0: Takes Acme to court. After an outcry, Warner Brothers put Coyote vs. Acme up for sale, and Ketchup Entertainment bought it for about $50 million. Now, nearly 3 years later, the live-action animated hybrid Coyote vs. Acme will finally see the light of day. I'm Lisa Dwyer.
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10: Stocks had an interesting day in that it wasn't a straight line up or down. The Dow was a little bit in the green, a little bit in the red, and ultimately mostly sideways. Russell 2000 and the S&P 500 hit all-time highs early in the trading session. The NASDAQ continued building as the session went on, as there's rotation into AI tech stocks again. But the Russell 2000 was up 1/3%, the S&P 500 up 3/4%, the NASDAQ was up about 1%. Stocks had another strong session with major averages pushing higher as investors continue to look past inflation concerns and focus on earnings, AI spending, and the possibility of a lower set of interest rates coming down the road due to weaker inflation numbers from the CPI yesterday and the PPI today. Another record high on the S&P 500. The word momentum trade is happening and it's building this week. The NASDAQ helped by continued strength in the AI and semiconductor names as investors increasingly focus on the earnings and spending behind the AI boom. The Dow participated well enough, showing that the rally is no longer limited to the biggest tech stocks. And the Russell 2000 moved higher, ultimately, as people, investors are starting to think who's going to benefit disproportionately if rates eventually move lower. The market is increasingly being driven by fundamentals, which means earnings, AI demand, and profits, rather than every new inflation or Fed headline. Momentum is continuing as the S&P 500 and Russell 2000 hit new all-time highs. What a difference a week makes. Momentum has returned across the market. Memory stocks are moving higher, software is participating, and hyperscalers continue to lead as investors remain focused on AI spending and earnings growth. Rate hike probabilities have fallen, with the odds now around 30%, from down from roughly 65% a week ago. That said, we're approaching extreme greed. The VIX is near its low for the year. Markets are hitting all-time highs. Historically, that is when investors should become a little more cautious. We saw some drawdown pullback in July. So it makes sense that an active bid is returning. The question is whether this becomes another aggressive rally or simply a more measured recovery. For now, momentum remains firmly in control. NVIDIA's earnings in a few weeks could provide an important test of whether the strength we're seeing across AI stocks is supported by fundamentals or simply by momentum. The U.S. government, though, is on pace for its first $2 trillion deficit, which means non-pandemic deficit in history. Big tech is in the middle of one of the largest capital expenditure projects in the history of capitalism. So that's a weird thing that's happening right there. We got a lot of government debt. It's coming on faster and faster. But we also have big tech in one of the biggest, largest capital expenditure projects tied towards AI in the history of capitalism. So what we saw in July was the federal government took on $334 billion and spent $766 billion. That's a $432 billion deficit in just 1 month. That's scary, and a lot of people are talking about it. As a country, we need to turn it around. Unfortunately, we're not even close to that. War doesn't help. The Congress that never says no doesn't help. At one point, the bond market's going to be forced for fiscal discipline. Inflation across so many sectors over the past 10 years is directly correlated to the massive increase in debt. Incumbents on both sides will feel this in the midterms. It's the government's inability to deal with spending addiction that keeps me thinking that you might want to have a little bit of digital currencies, maybe a Bitcoin or Ethereum, even in a year where the energy in the crypto space is low. Our deficits are continuing to grow, and they're getting bigger and they're growing faster. Jeff Bezos said today, we don't have a revenue problem in this country. We already have the most progressive tax system in the world. The top 1% of taxpayers pay 40% of all taxes. The bottom 50% pay just 3%. He thinks we have a spending problem. Now on to tech. SK Hynix, Samsung, and Micron have all reportedly sold out of their 2027 DRAM and high bandwidth memory capacity. That's very bullish. Now keep in mind, first sign that they're not sold out, there's going to be a reset in valuations lower. In the world of AI, a company called IREN, ticker symbol IREN, has confirmed that it has achieved NVIDIA Exemplar cloud status on NVIDIA GB300 NVL72s, which is insanely bullish for the only vertically integrated neo cloud in the market. A lot of people really like IREN. SanDisk is giving investors another reason to believe that the memory boom isn't over yet. The company expects revenue to grow to a mid to high teens annual rate from 2028 through 2030. That's impressive. Look at the calendar. We're wrapping up 2026, if you will. And they're talking about 2028 through 2030, showing 80% gross margins and a 50% free cash flow margin. That's a pretty remarkable outlook for a business that used to be viewed as highly cyclical. There's been a big change in AI. Demand for memory is surging, while SanDisk is increasingly locking customers into multiple year agreements. Those contracts already cover about half of its 2027 capacity and roughly two-thirds of its 2028 capacity. They had an investor day today, or investor day yesterday, but I got the notes today. The market's biggest concern has been simple. On SanDisk, memory prices will eventually fall. SanDisk is essentially telling investors that tight supply and AI demand could keep the cycle going much longer than expected. Stock was up 16% after a massive run. The valuation and expectations are obviously much higher. The bull case on SanDisk is no longer just that memory prices are going up. It's that AI has fundamentally changed the economics of the memory business. Speaking of the memory business, Intel is in the news. CEO Lip-Bu Tan is hinting that memory could become a much larger part of Intel's future. Lip-Bu Tan is a really smart CEO. Tan says memory has gone from a commodity business to a strategic technology. Tan says memory has gone from a commodity business to a strategic technology as AI drives enormous demand for faster, higher bandwidth memory. He also hinted at one of his pet projects, which is new memory architectures that could potentially stack memory directly on top of a CPU. That could be a big deal for AI, where moving data between processors and memory has become one of the industry's biggest bottlenecks. Tan recently hired former SK Hynix CEO Seok-hee Lee, adding even more intrigue into Intel's memory ambitions. Intel actually started as a memory company back in 1968 before eventually exiting the business in the 1980s. AI has now, ultimately, I think, given Intel a reason to come full circle. The memory market has changed. Intel clearly doesn't want to miss the next chapter. Taiwan Semiconductor Manufacturing, my favorite stock pick of 2 years ago, they could reportedly reach 180,000 wafers per month of 3-nanometer capacity by early fourth quarter. That's 2 to 3 months ahead of market expectations, with the increase driven by strong customer orders. Look at NVIDIA, Broadcom, AMD, and Apple for that. And a fun story is that AI is making chip engineers the new catch in South Korea. The AI boom is doing more than boosting Samsung and SK Hynix stock prices. It's making their employees hot commodities in the dating market. Chip engineers, who were once considered less desirable than doctors and lawyers, are suddenly getting six-figure bonuses and much more attention. Samsung employees could average between $400,000 in bonuses this year, while SK Hynix workers could probably see roughly $500,000 in bonuses. Cisco is down 10%, even after the tech hardware company beat earnings and revenue estimates for its fiscal fourth quarter. Their gross margins fell a couple points from a year ago, which may have spooked investors. Hertz Global dropped 8.9%. Bill Ackman's Pershing Square Capital Management disclosed that it exited its position in the vehicle rental company due to an equity offering announced in late June. Netflix gained about 4% after Ackman has said he added Netflix and several other new investments to his portfolios. A little bit more on Bill Ackman later in the show. I've got a great show planned for you today, including two restaurant stocks that I would consider, as well as some on what Bill Ackman is doing with Netflix and why. That's in the fourth segment.
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10: I don't go into a lot of analysis on the show on restaurants in general, but I thought I'd give it a shot for you today. Domino's built its business model around what are we ordering for everyone? A large pizza gets ordered for a family, a group of friends, a football game, an office. But Americans are increasingly eating by themselves. 43% of food service meals were being eaten solo in the last year. That's a huge behavioral shift. And Domino's realized if you're eating alone, pizza's not the obvious choice because it's too many slices for most. You might order McDonald's, you might do Chick-fil-A, Chipotle, Taco Bell, a sandwich burrito, maybe a chicken sandwich. Those foods are naturally designed around one person getting exactly what they want. Pizza's got a problem because you generally have to negotiate. I want pepperoni. No, I want mushrooms. Yuck. I don't want onions. I want extra cheese. I want thin crust. So Domino's has designed a solution to help eliminate that problem. They've essentially come up with a personal-sized rectangular pizza. It's designed to say, this is my pizza. Not this is our pizza. The pricing is particularly interesting. A one topping Domino is now $7.99. It could also be part of a mix and match promotion, $6.99 each with two toppings. That's directly putting Domino's into competitive territory with a $7 to $10 individual fast food meal. That's the real strategic move here. Domino's isn't necessarily trying to get somebody who was already going to order a large pizza to buy this. They're trying to get into a new market on someone who was thinking, I'll just get a burger. To say, I'll just get a Domino. I don't know if I like the name of the product. It's a personal rectangular pizza. So it's incredible market share opportunity. Rather than simply shifting existing pizza sales around, they're trying to open up a whole new market. Domino's U.S. business has been struggling to generate meaningful same-store sales growth. So the Domino, that's the product, potentially gives Domino's another occasion for breakfast. Nope. Lunch, potentially. Dinner for one, absolutely. Late night meal, potentially. Teenager who hates whatever the family ordered, perfect. Spouse wants pizza, but you want something else, ideal. So the really interesting statistic is the 43% that I want to go back on. 43% of food service meals are now eaten alone. That's a massive addressable market, and it explains why companies like McDonald's, Chipotle, and other fast food restaurants have historically had an advantage over pizza. Pizza was designed around sharing. The American consumer is increasingly designed around individual choice. Domino's is adapting their business model and their product to the behavior of others. People are living alone longer. Working remotely, people are eating at irregular times, people are ordering food throughout apps, people are customizing meals, buying smaller portions. I think this is an absolute win for Domino's Pizza. Now let's talk about the restaurant companies that I would invest in. If I were to look out for the next 20 years, I'd say McDonald's is my best overall choice. It's a global brand, it's a franchise model, it's got pricing power, it pays dividends, it's got enormous scale. If I wanted to go for growth, I would say Chipotle. Ticker symbol CMG. Huge runway for new stores. Strong brand, digital loyalty, relatively young concept. Now, again, anytime there's food issues tied towards salmonella or any other issue, cyclosporum, I'm looking right at you, it's going to hit these stocks. So keep that in mind. Now, that may be your entry point. Taco Bell, I think, is a very good choice for a long-term investor. Tied towards the name Yum, Y-U-M. It's a phenomenal growth machine. But you also get to own KFC and Pizza Hut, who is downsizing and may not be around for the long run, which would probably be good to get rid of as a part of the stock weight on the issue right now. So I think Domino's Pizza, ticker symbol DPZ, is good. Very good idea. It's asset light franchise model. Ultimately, it's got a lot of technology and international runway. Cheesecake Factory is an excellent recent momentum play, but much more mature and cyclical. But it's interesting value. So again, I said McDonald's, probably my number one choice. Chipotle, I think it's the best for growth going forward. Taco Bell, I think it's a very good choice to add to a portfolio. Domino's Pizza, same exact thing. Cheesecake Factory, value. Chick-fil-A, not available to invest in. So McDonald's, and I have a friend who's convinced that when they first came out, that chicken nuggets were made of breast meat and they were beautiful and sumptuous and delicious. And he said at some point in time, they just started throwing beaks and hooves and everything else. And in hindsight, I don't know if he's wrong. But McDonald's would be my number one choice for 20 years. It's one of the comfortable foods that we pursue. I remember I went to Europe is what I was trying to say. And I was doing Eastern Europe at that point in time. And at some point, I was just tired of the food. I was tired of the travel. I was tired of the company. I was tired of the languages. And I saw McDonald's. I'm like, I'm going in there. I'm going to get me some chicken nuggets. Because they're going to taste exactly like American chicken nuggets. And they're going to have barbecue sauce that tastes just like barbecue. And it kind of did. It was comfort. They're all around the world. 30 years ago, when I got into this industry, I read annual reports of every company, especially ones that I talk about, and McDonald's is an easy one. So I read their annual report, and in their annual report said something along the lines of, no two countries that have McDonald's have ever gone to war with each other. Whoa. That blows my mind. So McDonald's owns one of the world's most powerful consumer brands. You see the Golden Arches, you know what I'm talking about. And increasingly operates as a global franchising, real estate, and technology platform. Over the next 20 years, I believe their brand will survive, as it has generations. There'll be international expansion. There'll be franchise economics, which are very profitable for the corporate mother company. You get pricing power, digital ordering, loyalty programs. Over the next 20 years, delivery automation, where employees will be scaled out, as they have with kiosks, as AI moves into the drive-through, it's going to be different. You get dividend growth over the next 20 years and you get massive free cash flow. Let's talk about Chipotle. They're my number two company that I would go after. If McDonald's is the compounder, Chipotle is the growth stock. And this is why I would seriously consider owning both McDonald's and Chipotle Mexican Grill. And then I would stop probably right there. Chipotle has had enormous room to build restaurants. That's a crucial difference. Chipotle is still expanding its footprint, whereas McDonald's is already an enormous footprint. That's exactly what you want to see in a 20-year growth story. In the second quarter of 2026, Chipotle Mexican Grill, ticker symbol CMG, revenue increased 9.3% to $3.3 billion. Comparable sales increased 2.2%, and the company opened 100 company-owned restaurants in the quarter. Chipotle has become something more important than a Mexican restaurant. My kids love it. You get fast food, then you get fast casual, then you get healthier quality-oriented food. And the healthier quality-oriented food is where I think Chipotle lands. Chipotle also has Chipotlanes, digital ordering. They got loyalty. They got new restaurant development, international expansion, smaller format stores. They have a lot of menu innovation going on, including like protein bowls and a hit of protein for $5. Kids love protein these days. And I guess people on GLP-1s love protein as well. If I were to pick two companies to invest in restaurants, And maybe you own a portfolio of 20 stocks. Maybe two of them could be McDonald's, 60% weighting versus Chipotle, 40%. I think the growth in Chipotle will outpace McDonald's, but I think the consistency in McDonald's will bring you more comfort in down markets. I wouldn't really chase any idea. I like stocks on pullbacks. 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
0: This is Seth Leibson for townhall.com. Representative Alexandria Ocasio-Cortez recently told a credulous Jonathan Carl of ABC that Woke 1.0 was crazy when asked about certain Democratic Socialists of America's candidates' positions from the recent past. She then went on to state, quote, "During COVID, there was a huge opening of the Overton window. We were shut down. I think that during lockdown, rhetoric in that time is not rhetoric that we would use today," close quote. It didn't occur to Carl to ask what COVID had to do with nostrums, like abolishing the police, men could be women, Thanksgiving should be canceled, riots if from the left were peaceful. Of course, the answer is nothing. And if Woke 1.0 is now passé, why? And is it better than Woke 2.0, which now includes defending and marching for terrorist organizations, including the day after they slaughtered hundreds of innocents, including dozens of Americans? AOC is a member of the DSA. Their party has a number of Marxist caucuses today. If Woke 1.0 is outdated, beware Woke 2.0. It's better labeled Marxist Islamism.
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28: The major averages ending higher and at near their best levels of the trading session as tech stocks rallied and powered the S&P 500 for its 27th record close of the year. Wholesale inflation slowed more than expected in July. The report comes after softer PPI inflation data strengthened the case for the Fed to hold interest rates steady. Falling oil prices eased inflation worries, with West Texas Intermediate crude settling around $81 a barrel. The Magnificent 7 big cap tech stocks were mostly higher. The Dow up 70 points, the Nasdaq higher by 215, S&P 500 up 50. Shares of Cisco Systems fell 8%. The networking equipment maker's quarterly profit jumped 50% year over year on AI demand. But the company's outlook apparently wasn't good enough for investors at a time when they have high expectations. That's your Fox Business Report. I'm Hillary Barsky, invested in you.
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4: Memory 4 and 4E is currently a bottleneck that is constraining shipments. I believe that Micron will have a re-rating as Wall Street figures out it's not 1 year away. It's probably 2 to 3 before we start getting into a situation where supply catches up with demand. SanDisk is next on my agenda to chat about. CEO David Gukler threw out a quote that I want to share with you. He said, "We want to get a fair return for our products. I think mid-80s gross margin, I would characterize as a fair return." So SanDisk is a stock I own, as is Micron, NVIDIA, and AMD. I find it interesting that you think mid-80s gross margins would be a fair return, Mr. Gukler. That's really high. And you're raising prices to take advantage of the situation for demand. At some point in time, when supply catches up, there will be hell to pay. If supply catches up. Next on my agenda, the S&P 500 is up more than 90% since Michael Burry told investors to sell. Ouch. Next, counties that build data centers are seeing new housing. They're seeing higher home values, lower unemployment, and more job growth. So there's a lot of talk out there about, we don't like data centers. We don't want them in my backyard. NIMBY, not in my backyard. There's no right answers in economics. There's just compromises. Next, Tom Lee commented that high levels of U.S. housing means more supply than demand. Price needs to adjust intuitively lower. Lower housing prices equals major disinflationary force. Slight offset there is that rental prices go up. 63% of households are owners. Right now, there are over 1.1 million homes for sale in the United States. It's the highest inventory since 2019. Tesla is recalling 20,000 Model 3 and Model Y vehicles with low beam headlights that violate federal brightness standards. The latest in a string of safety concerns for the automaker. Elon Musk is lucky that he's seen as a visionary because his cars are problematic. Microsoft is ready to unveil its new Maya 300 AI accelerator this fall. They're said to be in talks with Taiwan Semiconductor Manufacturing, TSMC, with production of up to 300,000 chips in 2027. Michael Burry, who I just slammed as telling you to short the market or sell the market, and then it goes up 90%. He said something recently interesting that I took some notes on. He said, the most successful thing Michael Jordan ever did wasn't basketball. Now, Michael Jordan is the greatest of all time. He says Michael Jordan bought a majority stake in the Charlotte Hornets for $275 million in February of 2010. The best player of his generation is now the man in charge. What happened next wasn't pretty. 2010, he buys 80% of the Hornets for that $275 million. 2011, 2012, they finish 7-59, the worst record in NBA history at the time. 2012, the season finale, the crowd boos when Michael Jordan was shown on the Jumbotron. In 2014, the franchise rebrands from the Bobcats to the Hornets because they were that kind of awful. 2010 through 2023, they go 423-600, zero playoff series wins. It hasn't been good since Michael Jordan bought the team, but in 2023, he sells a majority stake in the deal, valuing the team at $3 billion. He keeps a minority stake. He made $1.5 billion after the sale and kept a minority share. Most successful thing Michael Jordan ever did was not basketball. It was buying a majority stake of the Charlotte Hornets and then selling. I think he sold a little too early, but that's okay. Next, let's talk about your

0: Europe. European stocks are having their moment in the sun, brushing aside gloomy predictions that the war in the Middle East would trigger stagflation. The ugly combination of stubborn inflation and sluggish economic growth, stagflation's bad. Instead, European markets have been powering higher. The stocks Europe 600 is up more than 10% this year, hitting a string of record highs this week, with several factors helping fuel the rally. Earnings are getting stronger. European companies are on track to deliver roughly 22% earnings growth in the second quarter compared with the same period last year. That's the fastest pace since 2022. And it's not just technology doing the heavy lifting. Financials, energy, industrials, and other sectors are all contributing to the gains. That's important because the stocks 600 has relatively little tech exposure, roughly sitting at 10%. Making it an increasingly attractive option for investors looking to diversify away from the tech-heavy U.S. markets. There's nothing wrong with looking outside the United States. The European economy is finding something of a sweet spot. Growth is improving, but not so quickly that the European Central Bank has to slam on the brakes with aggressive rate hikes. The combination of improving growth, stronger earnings, and a more diversified market has given Europe and European stocks a fresh tailwind. The rally is encouraging, but investors still need to face a slow burning and potentially serious long-term risk, which is climate change. Too much sunshine, not enough rainbows, as I like to say. Europe is warming roughly twice as fast as the global average, and the consequences are becoming harder to ignore. Much of the continent is dealing with its fifth heat wave of the year this week. The economic damage is already spreading well beyond the headlines. Wildfires, severe droughts, weaker agricultural yields, and record low water levels are disrupting transportation, shipping routes, and supply chains. Higher temperatures can also push up energy demand and prices, while extreme weather threatens everything from agriculture to infrastructure. Preliminary estimates put the damage and economic losses from wildfires this summer in France, Spain, and Greece at $22 billion. Add in the broader economic cost and the bill becomes considerably larger. Europe may be enjoying a powerful earnings and market renaissance right now, but investors shouldn't confuse a strong stock market with a risk-free economy. Extreme weather is becoming more frequent and more expensive, creating long-term challenges for European companies, governments, and investors. But for now, Europe is proving you don't need to own the world's biggest tech companies to have a good year in the stock market. I ran into a former Waymo employee, and he gave me some thoughts on ride-sharing. He talked about how Uber's pursuing the super app case for autonomous. He thinks every market will have two, maybe three autonomous vehicle players. So if you wanted to book a flight and knew there were two or three airlines that were guaranteed to have the exact same flights, wouldn't you go direct to the airline you prefer? And if that airline was sold out, you just go to the other one. What advantage is there to the autonomous vehicles to pay a commission to Uber beyond the initial market ramp? That's pretty damning on Uber. He told me that he believes autonomous vehicles will dominate the ride-hailing market, capturing 80 to 90% share within 10 years, and potentially up to 95% of all vehicles become autonomous in the future. He views partnerships with demand aggregators like Uber and Lyft as transitional, with the autonomous vehicle provider ultimately aiming to aggregate its own demand and control the customer's experience. He sees significant operational and technological barriers for smaller players to compete meaningfully in the robo-taxi space, with only a few large, well-resourced companies likely to succeed. He thinks that the decision to partner with Uber in certain markets was driven by the need to increase what's called vehicle utilization and to efficient demand, but customers experienced limitations and improved internal demand generation led to ending the partnership. So Uber is great if Waymo's only get 20% of the market share on a Saturday night, and Uber and Lyft, they're getting the next 80%. That's when using Uber or Lyft as an aggregator makes a lot of sense. A hybrid model where customers can access autonomous vehicles through both the provider's app and a partner's app, as seen in Nashville with Lyft, may offer advantages, but is still being evaluated on a broader rollout. I like showing you some of the negatives on some of the companies that we follow. This was a former Waymo employee who I don't think was bashing the stock. He was just giving me ideas to think about. You can find me online at robblackshow.com. Drop me an email, rob@robblack.com.
1: With SRN News, I'm Keith Peters in Washington. Firefighters are tackling multiple fires in central England on a day that the UK recorded its hottest day of the year, as an intense stretch of hot weather continues to grip Europe. Thursday's fire outbreak along the West Midlands, which saw several houses burned to the ground, has been one of the most significant incidents the region's fire service has ever dealt with. The Pacific-based aircraft carrier USS George Washington has begun heading towards the Middle East, as reports have emerged of mental health and supply issues aboard the long-deployed USS Abraham Lincoln. The Lincoln has been supporting the U.S. war against Iran. On Wall Street, the Dow up by 69 points, the NASDAQ rose 214, the S&P advanced 50. More details at srnnews.com.
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0: Google just unveiled its new Pixel 11 lineup, and the big upgrade isn't really the hardware, it's the AI. The phone starts at $899, $100 more than last year's models. But Google's betting consumers will pay up for a smarter phone rather than simply a better camera or faster processor. The centerpiece is Gemini, which Google is pushing deeper into everyday tasks from booking reservations and translating conversations to helping create and edit photos and videos. Investors should care because Google isn't really selling a phone anymore. It's selling an AI assistant that happens to live inside a phone. That puts Google and Apple on a collision course because Google is getting Gemini onto the Pixel first, while Apple is moving towards using Google's Gemini technology to power the next generation of AI features and Siri. The bigger question is whether AI finally gives consumers a reason to upgrade their phones more frequently after years of incremental improvements. If it does, that's potentially a huge deal for the entire smartphone ecosystem. And Google has another advantage. Gemini is already reaching enormous scale with the Gemini app, recently surpassing 1 billion users. So I don't think the Pixel 11 story is really about Google trying to beat Apple at making phones. It's about Google trying to make Gemini the operating system for the AI era and making sure your next phone is the place where you see it. Now, Bill Ackman came out and he's flipped the script on Netflix. In 2022, he owned the company, but it was a very unpredictable business. In 2026, he sold the company back in 2022. In 2026, it's a dominant platform, improving economics, predictable cash flow, and potential 20% earnings per share compounding. That's a huge difference. Netflix has won the streaming war. Everybody is going to spend billions on content and steal subscribers from conflict. That was what we were saying 4 years ago. Now it's Netflix has become the global scale leader while most competitors are trying to make streaming profitable. Netflix now has 325 million subscribers, roughly twice the combined subscriber base of Disney Plus and HBO Max. That scale matters. Netflix can spread enormous content costs across hundreds of millions of subscribers. Netflix figured out the economics ultimately. This is probably the most important part of Ackman's thesis. Netflix used to be spend aggressively on content, acquire subscribers, which leads to spend more, which leads to hope eventually you make money. Now it is grow revenue, which leads to control content spending, which leads to expand margins, which leads to generating cash, which leads to buy back stock. Netflix is converting roughly 90% of earnings into free cash flow. That's impressive, and it's a big difference from what it was 4 years ago when Ackman got into the issue and then got out shortly with a big down movement in the stock. The advertising business is a monster opportunity. This may ultimately be Netflix's second major growth engine. Netflix doesn't need to convince existing subscribers to pay more. It can monetize viewers twice, subscription revenue plus advertising revenue. And the advertising business is already approaching $3 billion. The ad tier allows Netflix to penetrate markets where consumers don't want to pay the full subscription price. So you get more subscribers, plus more advertising, plus higher prices, plus better targeting. That's a powerful combination. So Netflix doesn't need to win every entertainment battle. You get YouTube out there, TikTok and other short-form video platforms. They're taking enormous amounts of consumer attention. They're taking time from television and weaker streaming services. Not necessarily Netflix. So TikTok, YouTube, and other short-form videos are taking time from television and weaker streaming services, but not necessarily Netflix. Netflix's product is fundamentally different. Someone might spend 30 minutes watching TikTok and then spend 2 hours watching a Netflix series. Those are not necessarily mutually exclusive. And Netflix's recommendation engine is arguably one of the greatest competitive advantages. He believes that AI may actually help Netflix. This is an interesting reversal. The obvious bear argument is that AI will make movies and television dramatically cheaper, destroying Netflix's moat. Ackman's argument is almost the opposite. Netflix has enormous amounts of viewing data. They've got sophisticated recommendation algorithms. They've got advertising data. They've got global distribution. They've got massive scale. AI could make Netflix better at recommending content, targeting ads, and eventually producing certain types of content. And Ackman doesn't believe high-quality, long-form entertainment becomes essentially free overnight. AI can make Netflix more efficient. The buyback is the important part of his thesis. Suppose earnings grow 12 to 15%, and then Netflix buys back a meaningful amount of stock every year. The number of shares declines. You now have earnings growth plus margin expansion plus share count reduction. That's how earnings per share can grow faster than revenue. Ackman believes earnings can compound at closely 20% annually. That's an aggressive assumption, but it's not crazy if Netflix can maintain double-digit revenue growth, expand margins, and aggressively repurchase shares. I like to read Ben Carlson in Financial Markets. He noted that we just hit a 28th new high of 2026. He's seen that there's been 1,400 new closing highs on the S&P 500 since 1950. He thinks we're running a little hot this year compared to the averages over the last 80 years, roughly, 75 years. It's not easy to hit all-time highs because getting to new highs has required investors to ignore a lot of difficult things in the market, like a global pandemic, the fastest 30% plus market decline in history, a supply chain crisis, meme stock mania, inflation hitting 9%, Russia invading Ukraine, oil hitting 140, the Fed aggressively hiking rates. He put together this list. I think it's pretty brilliant because we've hit all-time highs in the last few years with this, an in yield curve, the Silicon Valley bank crisis, the 2022 bear market, the worst bond market crash in decades. He goes on to list one of the worst years ever for a 60-40 portfolio. Mortgage rates jumping from 3% to 8%. Commercial real estate fears. China's property crisis. Government shutdowns. Debt fight, ceiling fights. A U.S. credit rating downgrade. The yen carry trade. Liberation Day tariffs. War in Iran. Oil and gas spikes. 30-year treasuries hitting their highest level since 2007. Recession predictions every single year. Stagflation fears. And of course, countless predictions that the market is about to crash. The point isn't that nothing can go wrong. Things absolutely can go wrong. The point is that there's almost always something to worry about. Every week brings another headline, another chart, another expert explaining why this time is different and why investors should get out. So here we are. New all-time highs on the S&P 500 and Russell 2000. Congratulations if you stayed invested. It's not easy. There's a lot of noise that you have to ignore. If you'd like a complimentary, preliminary financial plan, drop me an email, rob@robblack.com.

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6: News this hour from Town Hall. I'm Keith Peters in Washington. Police credit a company with tens of thousands of automated cameras with helping find missing persons and violent suspects. Now Flock says it's implementing controls to address privacy concerns.
7: Flock says guardrails that are currently optional will become mandatory by January 1st. For example, law enforcement customers will be required to tie each search to a specific case and use an audit tool that flags abnormal behavior. This comes after a Washington Post report found dozens of instances where officers were accused of misusing the technology for personal searches, like tracking former girlfriends. The standard data retention window will be shortened from 30 days to 7. And customers will be allowed to decide which offenses, such as immigration enforcement, outside agencies can search their data for. I'm Jennifer King.
6: The U.S. ambassador to Israel is calling Israeli settler violence in the West Bank a horrific act of terror, as many say Israel's government continues to allow Israeli settler violence against Palestinians.
8: The U.S. ambassador to Israel has condemned the actions of Israeli settlers who are besieging the home of an American Palestinian family in the village of Kusra in the Israeli-occupied West Bank. Since Sunday, a large group of Israeli settlers cut off water and electricity, threw stones, and attempted to bring down a nearby wall on the property that belongs to American Palestinian Lou Riddy. U.S. Ambassador Mike Huckabee called the siege a horrific act of terror. I'm Karen Shamas.
6: The Pacific-based aircraft carrier USS George Washington has begun heading towards the Middle East, as reports have emerged of mental health and supply issues aboard the long-deployed USS Abraham Lincoln. On Wall Street, the Dow by 69 points, the Nasdaq rose 214, with the S&P 500 advancing by 50. More at townhall.com.
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6: There is a new poll on whose kids are participating the most in organized sports. We hear more results on this survey from correspondent Donna Warder reporting.
10: About half of U.S. families who answered the survey said their children in K through 12 play a structured sport. But for families earning at least $100,000 a year, 70% of those families said their kids play organized sports. And it was 40% for families with a lower household income. The findings suggest that although parents see their children's participation in sports as important, the out-of-pocket expenses can be significant. About two-thirds of parents with at least one child in organized sports estimated that they spend about $2,000 a year on equipment, fees, training, and travel. I'm Donna Warder.
6: News and analysis at townhall.com. From Washington, I'm Keith Peters reporting. A territorial dispute between Russia and Japan dating back to the closing days of World War II remains unsolved all these years later.
11: Russian President Vladimir Putin has visited one of four Russian-held islands claimed by Japan in his first trip to the disputed territory. Japan calls the islands the Northern Territories. Foreign Minister Toshimitsu Motegi responded saying the four islands are Japan's, quote, inherent territory, both historically and under international law. He strongly protested Putin's visit. The two countries have never signed a formal Second World War peace treaty, with the unresolved territorial dispute over the islands remaining a major obstacle.
6: The BBC's Kurumi Mori reporting. The UK recorded its hottest day of the year Thursday, reaching 100.6 degrees Fahrenheit in West London. More on these stories at townhall.com.
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16: 100% blockages along the human superhighway. That is what we're going to be talking about at some point in this show today. And I know with Dr. John here, having just gotten back from a major conference over in Boston where doctors from across the globe were gathering to talk about this such thing. I'm sure we're going to be talking about that and more, but we do have Dr. Brett Bennett from the heart of Mississippi, Jackson, Mississippi, that's going to be joining us today. Not only is he going to be talking about 100% blockages, crossing those, what we call chronic total occlusions, CTOs, but also he has an incredible story that aligns with mine in terms of aortic dissections and his mom. And, you know, my mom actually passed away. His mom ended up making it through, but it, you know, I hear it's what inspired him to get into cardiology. So we're going to get to his story in just a moment, but welcome back, Dr. John. You just landed on 2 feet from Boston.
17: Yeah. Hey, happy to be here.
16: Happy Saturday.
17: Happy Saturday. Yeah, we were at AMP, so the Amputation Prevention Symposium. I'm one of the course directors now, so that was kind of fun. We, I think move the needle for folks that want to take care of patients with peripheral arterial disease and chronic limb-threatening ischemia. It's actually kind of interesting regarding the whole CTO, these chronic total occlusions. So I had to give a talk on some of the new CPT codes that came out. So for our listeners, everything we do is based on, you know, a code that ultimately is kind of approved for that procedure by CMS, the body that kind of we bill to actually and pays us. And so it finally we have codes that reflect the complexity of what we do. These codes went live, I think, January 1st of this year. We used to have like only 16. And if you think about how complex the plumbing is, you know, everywhere, but specifically kind of below the belly button where things start to branch off. And Dr. Bennett will, you know, I'd love to hear his thoughts on this stuff, because I think this is a step in the right direction. But finally, it's being recognized that these blockages are a little bit more complex. And a lot of patients that have chronic limb-threatening ischemia or peripheral arterial disease, for that matter, have blockages in multiple segments. And so we're able to, I think, finally get paid for the work that we do. And I think it also hopefully will help spur a movement for other folks that don't do maybe what Dr. Bennett does to maybe try to do these cases, because oftentimes folks won't do them because, you know, you can't get paid for it, or you know, the complexity isn't valued. And so now it is. We're about 8 months into it, and there's a little bit of lag. Somebody was there, Terry Yates was there. She's a consultant for ASCs and OBLs and helps with billing and stuff. And she said there's been a little bit of lag from for reimbursement, but it's picking up. Yeah. So there's some other interesting things we can talk about too. But yeah, no, it was a good conference. We were in Boston for the first time, Chicago the last 15 years. So yeah, happy to be back.
16: I have to throw a wrench in the conversation just because please. You did mention... I've been chomping at the bit, even trying to plan a whole show around this, because the show is based in California, even though it streams globally. But Medi-Cal, with those new codes, has classified the new 2026 limb salvage codes as non-standard benefits. This is for the California version of Medicaid. It's called Medi-Cal. So that means denied by default. So all of these new limb salvage procedures, all of these codes, they're denied by default, while still an amputation is being approved carte blanche. And so that is something that I'm raising awareness to our lawmakers. I don't know that they realize this, but this is happening. And in fact, we had a patient ended up passing a few months ago because of this, in my opinion, because she went to an office-based lab. The office-based lab said, we're just getting denied for this procedure. And the patient was in too much pain, went to the local emergency room, and they cut off her leg. A couple weeks later, they had to do a revision, and she went home and had a blood clot and died. So what if they could have actually tried to save the limb?
17: And I have to be careful what I say here, but I learned a lot about the use of AI that insurance companies are using to, I don't know if blanketly is the right word, but to deny a lot of claims. So the AI costs the insurance company really nothing. You pay for the program, so it's not like person hours. But I think if I got it right, she said that, is it Aetna? It was the other big health plan that's a huge, it's a big supplement for folks. They made $1.8 billion, I think, off of just using AI to reduce or to deny claims. So that's going to be a problem. And I think legislation's getting involved, and physicians have to fight back. We have to use AI to then combat these denials so that we can get them approved. So it's kind of a tit for tat here.
16: And I know that Dr. Bennett, we just threw him into the fire right here. And he is in private practice in Mississippi. And I'm curious if you felt, you know, the hit of this at all.
18: No, absolutely. I agree 100%. I think it's very, very important, not just from the reimbursement side regarding these codes, but for the side of just being able to do these procedures that are needed. Anytime something new comes out or anytime we make advancements in the field, you want to be able to provide these treatments and this care for your patients. So it's important that these codes exist. It's important that it is recognized so that we can go ahead and proceed and provide the care that we, the best care we can for our patients. And that's what we're all hoping for at the end of the day. From a private practice side, I mean, certainly that does play a role. But again, the big thing here is just that we're promoting knowledge about the disease processes, knowledge about the technology and the ability to have these areas treated.
16: I think one of the biggest issues that we have is there were some papers, some articles that came out that seem to blend the two different types of PAD. You have the general PAD, the intermittent claudicants versus the CLI patients. And I think that the blurriness between the two is really what has led a lot of these insurance companies to just delay and deny, especially the CLI procedures. Yes, if you're an intermittent claudicant, meaning that you walk, you get a cramp, it goes away when it stops. Walking is the best medicine. Even, you know, some medicine is the best medicine for that. You don't need to jump into a procedure right away. And yes, there are doctors that are treating patients for that, but that's the handful of patients, the exception to the rule. The larger number of doctors that are out there are trying to treat the advanced stage patients, and these poor patients are suffering, having to dangle their legs over the side of the bed at night to get that gravity working for them so they can get that blood flowing, because the insurance says, we'll think about it for a couple weeks. And coming up next right here on the Heart of Innovation, we'll have more with Dr. Brett Bennett and hear his story. And we'll talk about some of these complex blockages that we've been talking about that doctors are fighting for the chance to get through. That's next right here on KDOW. Stay with us.
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20: Dr. John Phillips' spectacular vascular moment of inspiration.
17: So this one was, I actually used this quote for that talk about the codes being kind of relooked at it. It was over a decade before someone had looked at these codes and kind of allowed us to bill for certain procedures. So like Kim, you know, the intravascular lithotripsy, the shockwave, that's finally an add-on code now. So, cause we recognize that that works. But anyway, I quote Princess Vespa from Spaceballs when she's rescued by Lone Star. And the quote was, "About time, what took you so long?" And that's kind of what I said to CMS. It's about time you did this, and what took you so long? So anyway, it didn't, like, the room was so big that we were in. So you know how everybody sits in the back? So I couldn't tell if people were laughing or if they just kind of get sick of my quotes, but we'll see. I thought it was funny.
16: I thought it was funny. I still think it's funny. And even, see, Dr. Bennett is also laughing. So that's all that counts.
17: Who doesn't like Spaceballs? I mean, come on.
16: But I mean, I think that Dr. Bennett would agree. There are probably a lot of things that you argue every single day. It's like, oh my God, how long have I talked till I'm blue in the face? And you know, it's about time.
17: I want to say, I'm going to ask both of you a question here. And this is going to be controversial, but someone said this to me. And I know we have a lot of patients that are listening, and you know, don't shoot the messenger here, but I'd like to explore this thought if I could. Okay. Are you ready?
16: Are you ready, Dr. Bennett?
18: Oh, I don't know
16: where he's going with this.
17: Okay. I wasn't going to say this, but I feel like I have to. So I was talking to somebody from industry, and I said, you know, we were talking about the fact that almost 20% of patients, their first like exposure to a vascular person is maybe a vascular surgeon, and it's an amputation. And we were talking about, and it's getting better, but it's still not great. And we were talking about like, how is it that folks can, you know, not recognize that a black dot or something going on in their foot is not an alarm? Like, okay. And he said, you know, he's like, this patient population, it's an unsympathetic patient population. And I said, what do you mean by that? Yeah. And he said, well, there's a perception out there that these folks do this to themselves. They don't take care of themselves. You know, the smoking plays a role, the diabetes. And so it's like, you know, people with cancer, that's a sympathetic patient population. But he said people with, in the opinion of some, is that the people that have peripheral arterial disease and the critical limb, it's unsympathetic. And so it's easier, in his opinion, it's easier. And I agree. I do agree with this. It's easier for insurance companies to say, eh, okay, you did this to yourself. Why, you know, or it's easier for maybe surgeons to, oh, okay, well, you know, you're not going to take care of yourself. So this, that, and the other. I think there's a little bit of truth to that. It's not 100% true, but I'm curious, does that ring with anybody, or is that just like, am I crazy?
18: Absolutely. I'll dive right into that one, because you know, that's one of the things that, you know, I've really seen. I'm born and raised in Mississippi. And when you think about the graphs, and you see you go to meetings and that sort of thing, you see graphs of the country. Mississippi is always first when you want to be last, and last when you want to be first, kind of thing. We're kind of right in the hotbed as far as vascular disease from both a coronary side and a peripheral side. You know, I think PAD is one of the things that has long been underdiagnosed. And a lot of that can have to do with, you know, the patient idea there of just getting up, walking, exercising, that sort of thing. The less active you are, the less likely you're going to be to notice some of these symptoms. So, you know, again, I think it's very important to live that healthier, active lifestyle, make sure you're exercising, doing all the right things from that standpoint, seeking medical care, just so you know what your numbers are. You know, there's risk factors here that oftentimes are underdiagnosed as well. So think about diabetes and the way that that just wreaks havoc on your vascular system. So we've got diabetics, we have smokers, we have folks like this that may have PAD that don't know it. And then when we are diagnosed with peripheral arterial disease like that, one of the things that you're mentioning is that kind of, how do we go about treating it and best ways to treat it? And when we're able to catch it early and we're able to intervene in a way that may be endovascular first, and not to down vascular surgery. I mean, there's absolutely a place, and we work very well with the vascular surgeons here in this area as well. It's certainly a place for all of it. But when we talk about getting to the point of an amputation where you're at, I think the last I've read was, you know, the 1-year mortality after a major amputation, lower extremity amputation for peripheral arterial disease is somewhere in the neighborhood of 30% to 35%. Mm-hmm. And then, you know, as we get further out, we're talking a 5-year mortality of 80%+. So if we have a major amputation at a young age, what are we doing long term here? You know, I think while you mentioned it might be the easy answer right in that moment to fix a toe that is black or dark or that sort of thing, is that really the right answer? And I think we need to better understand the disease process early and do our best to treat this early to make the biggest
17: difference. Yeah, being proactive. I mean, Kim, so do you think that there's some truth to, is that the elephant in the room, that this is an unsympathetic patient population, and that's perhaps our government, like we don't fight for them as much as we do for, you know, patients with cancer, or other, you know, life-threatening diseases? And we should ask Douglas too, his thoughts. He's a patient that has, you know, he's got PAD.
16: Yeah, I mean, so because 70% of Americans don't even know that PAD exists, even if they do have it, I think when you're talking about sympathetic versus unsympathetic, you're directing it towards the insurance company, the government that refuses to move the ARC Act forward. That is the piece of legislation that would require coverage for early testing for people who are most at risk, whether it's high cholesterol or diabetes or high blood pressure or history of smoking, whatever it might be. Is it the doctors and the clinicians that maybe are unsympathetic because they're sitting there in clinic and they're saying, stop smoking, stop smoking, stop smoking, stop smoking? And then you have a patient that comes in, like as we did last week, where he was supposed to have stopped, you know, smoking, but at 6:30 in the morning prior to the procedure, well, he had to have a cigarette. And there's, you know, no willpower. And we see this over and over. But in the nearly 14,000 patients that we support across the globe, what we found since we started is not just a population of people who have a history of smoking or diabetes just because of what they eat. We're also seeing a presentation of PAD from autoimmune conditions and clotting disorders and possible post-COVID results. And so we're seeing a very different population that end up presenting in late stage CLI. We're even seeing a younger population, and that could also be because of the diabetes and vaping. And you could argue, well, you should have taken care of yourself as a kid.
17: Well, right. So like, right. Is it fair to say that, you know, they did this to themselves? So, and again, I'm playing devil's advocate. I don't believe this.
16: No, does it mean they shouldn't have treated it? It's just like saying, well, you're the one who ended up going to the motorcycle park and, you know, doing a wheelie. So you broke your leg. That's your fault. We're not going to treat you. We're going to delay, you know, putting a cast on that leg, according to the insurance company, because you did it to yourself. And I even think in some senses with a lot of cancers, you could argue, well, you ate a lot of ultra processed foods. You drank a lot of alcohol. You ended up smoking at some point. You're not exercising. You drink too much coffee, like whatever it might be, you can still argue it. But I think what a lot of the folks who advocated for the folks with cancer and early testing and care did right was the messaging. So maybe coming up next right here on the Heart of Innovation, we talk about what should the messaging be? What would be helpful for patients? And we're going to bring in our Patient Warrior Task Force Chairman, you know, Douglas, to hear his thoughts on this topic. So stay with us right here on KDOW.
0: 3 years ago, my symptoms started with leg pain and leg cramps while walking.
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17: Sorry, welcome back, everybody. We're, you know, being live is awesome. But Douglas, our warrior patient, was trying to get us something in his house, and so we have, you know, he's on camera, so he evidently fell off the ladder. Douglas, are you okay, brother? Like, unmute. Like, let's make sure you're all right. Okay, he gave us a thumbs up. So, okay, let's get back to kind of what we were talking about.
27: Doc, so we love you.
17: I know. So, Brett, what do you think? You know, Kim kind of threw that out there. What is the messaging that we should be using to help raise awareness? Because clearly, I mean, what we're doing now, what Kim does, helps, but it's not enough. We're missing something.
18: Absolutely. I mean, just like Kim mentioned, so many folks are unaware of what peripheral arterial disease is. So I think raising awareness from however that may be, as simple as posters in clinic offices and that sort of thing, as we discussed, would certainly raise awareness to the symptoms. You know, seeking medical care on a regular basis, screening on a regular basis as well. So if you have diabetes, I mean, ABI tests are very, very easy to check for anybody that doesn't know what that is. That's the ankle brachial index, where you measure the blood pressure in the legs and the arms and you get a ratio. They're very easy screening tests to perform that can certainly raise awareness for folks that have this kind of issue. And that doesn't necessarily mean that you need an intervention if you have peripheral arterial disease, but at least you can be more aggressive with your risk factor modification going forward. But yeah, I think the biggest part of that is raising awareness just in the communities around, raising awareness among physicians around as well, primary care folks. One of the mentions in there was making sure that you look at your feet and that sort of thing. So certainly diabetics and all that need to make sure that they're looking at their feet as well. But yeah, I think the awareness is going to start ground level and work its way all the way up. From a physician standpoint, that awareness is going to extend into what the treatment options are. And, you know, as you mentioned before, the unsympathetic, as far as you know, cancer versus peripheral arterial disease. Well, if you have complex peripheral arterial disease, but traditionally there was no treatment other than an amputation, then you may be less likely to be aggressive with your treatment form there versus something like chemotherapy, where maybe you're more aware of it and know what options are out there.
17: Yeah. Yeah. Excellent.
16: We still have so many doctors that tell our patients, why delay the inevitable? And you would never tell a cancer patient. Every time I say this to a general population of doctors, they always say, well, it's apples and oranges. But no, you know, I always, and I hear this from some of the most advanced doctors, like both of you, that you wouldn't tell a cancer patient that, oh, why delay the inevitable? I mean, we could do chemotherapy, we could offer radiation, we could help you live, you know, another day to play with your grandkids, but we're not going to do it. You're going to die anyway. And with these patients, they say, well, you're going to lose your leg anyway, so why even bother? Let's just cut it off now. Honestly, I hear this still all the time.
17: Well, okay. So Douglas, you're a patient. Do you think there's any validity to the statement that we made about, you know, you're an unsympathetic, marginalized group of folks, and maybe that's why you're blown off. Does that resonate at all? You might be on mute.
16: I think he's not on mute, but he might be having some audio trouble, but it would be interesting if he wanted to jump back out and jump back in, and then we could have him, you know, come on and ask the question. That was a very fair and very direct question. And I know I've had the conversation.
17: Heinz is on there. Heinz, you want
16: quite a number of times. Heinz, do you want to jump in?
6: I can't say we're totally unsympathetic. I really can't say that, because a lot of it is in your genes. Hereditary. Diabetes can be from your genes. Arterial problems can be from your genes. So when do you start looking at people's genes or hereditary factors, at what age, to make sure that they don't have the same problems that their predecessors had?
17: Good point. Yeah.
16: And Heinz, you also, you're not the stereotypical TAD patient.
6: That's true. There's a lot of us out here that had cancer with radiation and or chemotherapy. And in my case, I had radiation in my leg.

0: there is a lot of responsibility on our part as patients to become aware of what you're saying. And how hard is it for me to walk into my doctor's office and say, yeah, I'm walking, but I smoked 2 cigarettes before I came in. And there is that dilemma there. I hope that makes sense to you, because I have to take some responsibility there for my part in playing. So if my doctor went 4 hours, he got through, he did everything, you're good to go, Doug. And then I get 2 miles down the road and I light a cigarette. It's like 2 steps forward and 2 steps back.
1: Okay. Brett, how do you unpack that?
2: I certainly think that risk factors play a role. I think it is, again, important that we're seeing physicians on a regular basis early from a patient standpoint. If you have that family history and that sort of thing, again, it's important to see your primary care, see what your risk is. When we see, as a cardiologist, when we see patients who have known vascular disease, whether or not that's carotid disease or whether or not that is heart disease, I think certainly paying attention to the symptoms and then screening as well for peripheral arterial disease is going to be a big component of it. And then doing our best to risk modify going forward. And a lot of that does fall to the patient as far as exercise, modifying risk factors that you can, such as smoking and that sort of thing as well.
0: Real quick, though, just think about, I had an aorta bifemoral bypass. I had an axial femoral bypass before the doctor even said PAD or even told me to stop.
3: He wasn't even told.
0: Yeah, but even before he told me to stop smoking or anything. And so I had all these procedures done before he even brought up the education part in meeting this group. And Dr. Phillips has taught me how to live with PAD today.
3: Yeah. And on that note, coming up next right here on the Heart of Innovation, we'll have more with Dr. Brett Bennett and, of course, my co-host, Dr. John Phillips. So stay with us right here on the Heart of Innovation on KDOW. Don't go away.
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5: With SRN News, I'm Keith Peters in Washington. A surrogate who gave birth in Texas to a California couple's child is embroiled in a legal battle. She gave birth to a boy with a severe birth defect Wednesday and is attempting to gain custody of the child. The birth came after a judge in Texas ordered a hospital to provide life-sustaining care. The surrogate said the couple pressured her to end the pregnancy after learning of the diagnosis. Firefighters are tackling multiple fires in central England on a day that the UK recorded its hottest day of the year as an intense stretch of hot weather continued to grip Europe. Thursday's fire outbreak across the West Midlands, which saw several houses burned to the ground, has been one of the most significant incidents the region's fire service has ever dealt with. More details at srnnews.com.
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9: Hi, everyone, and welcome back to the show. We're here with Dr. Brett Bennett from the Heart of Mississippi in Jackson. And our good friend Dr. John pulled the pin on a very big controversial topic about peripheral artery disease, which is that poor circulation in the legs in advanced stages. It can become limb-threatening. And we were talking about the stereotype that a lot of physicians and insurance companies and lawmakers have about PAD, which is it's people who are not taking care of themselves and it's their fault. And because it's their fault, we're going to delay and deny these procedures and we're just going to become more unsympathetic to them. And I'm curious, you know, from Douglas and Hines, who spoke up in the last segment, also we can bring in Wanda is here with us, but are you offended by what Dr. John is saying and Dr. Bennett is saying in terms of really the stereotype of who is the PAD patient? Douglas?
10: If I was diagnosed 4 years ago, if I had thought about this question before I knew what I knew now, yes, there would have been that, because I was raised to believe you had the white coat, you knew everything, and everything was going to be fine. And I just did what you told me to do. That was it. So, but today, with my knowledge of understanding of what my lifestyle creates with my PAD, yeah, I have to understand that I have to, but I've been smoking. I'm 65. I've been smoking since I was probably 12 years old. So it's one of those things. And I work. If I work in, it's easier to stop at Sonic than it is to go home and have a good heart healthy meal. So it is a process of education on my part to understanding what I need to do today.
9: So it's actually empowering. It's not necessarily offensive to you. You're just owning it so you can make the changes and taking responsibility. What about you, Heinz? What are your thoughts? Because you obviously, you said that radiation damage led to your presentation of disease, and you're lumped in with everybody.
0: Yeah, that's true. But with that, I sometimes look at the peripheral artery disease forums on Facebook, and I see these people that are like 30, 35, and they say, I've been eating right, never smoked, I'm thin and whatever else. And I'm all of a sudden, I got these issues with my arteries here. Where's this coming from? You know, and then you got other people that smoke and drink all their lives and live to be 95 and never had a problem. So how do you answer something like that when somebody smokes and drinks and dies at 50 versus 95? And you know, it's something hard. Everybody's body is different. But you want to do what's right for your body and not step on it, you know? Don't hurt yourself.
9: You know, it's interesting. We have Joshua, who is our YouTube producer, and he says he knows World War II vets, two of them, over 100, and they still use shots of whiskey every day. And yet you see all the studies out there that say don't drink at all. Right, Dr. Bennett?
11: Yes. So I will circle back to the point that that Douglas and Hines made just a second ago. You know, again, I don't think this is all going to fall on the patients from that standpoint. As you mentioned, that without the knowledge that you gained through this awareness, you were unaware of maybe what was going on. And, you know, from a physician standpoint, again, I think it's important that we understand and come to appreciate all that we don't know as well. I mean, there's a lot of ego, for lack of better words, in the medical field and that sort of thing. And sometimes you can meet resistance where if folks aren't familiar with a disease process or how best to treat it, they just kind of ignore it, so to speak. So again, that it's awareness from our standpoint as well to recognize this sort of thing. And then, you know, once it is there and once we are to somebody that can treat these type of things, you've got to be comfortable with the disease process to treat it as well. I mean, not every complex peripheral arterial disease patient should be treated in an outpatient rural medical center type thing. And that's not a knock on these medical centers. It's just making sure that we appreciate it and that we get them to the right place.
10: Can I add one thing?
9: Sure.
10: And does the sympathetic part, like Dr. Phillips and Dr. Bennett, is part, if you find out that I've been smoking since I was 12, I wish there was a magic fairy wand I could just pick up and tap myself on the head and magically, not everybody can just say, all right, I'm done. I'm going to change my lifestyle completely from this moment on. So it takes time, and having that sympathetic part and you working with me and gaining the knowledge and understanding what I need.
12: Yeah, I mean, I think you have to, again, that's why I approach my relationship with my patients as, you know, I'm the coach, you're the quarterback, got the LSU poster, Brett's got their back. So, I mean, like I can give you a play. I have a playbook. I'm give you a couple of plays, run pass option, and you're on the field. You read the defense and you make the call. I can't force you to throw the ball. I can try to help you. And that's what I usually say to people, but I can just only speak from my experience and how I try to approach these. Sounds like, you know, Brett and I are on the same page, but there are a lot of folks out there that just think differently. But I don't like using the word stereotype, but there's a reason you use it, because there's some truth to the phenotype or the you know, the kind of the things, the person that makes up what you're thinking.
9: And I know we have Wanda that's here. Wanda, you know, share your point of view on it, and then we'll get to, I know you have a question as well, and we'd like to have the opportunity during these episodes to allow anyone who shows up to ask a question that's on their heart. But what are your thoughts on what we've been saying so far?
13: Well, yeah, I've smoked for 50 years, and I'm 5'9 and weigh 122 pounds. I don't have high cholesterol. My mother never smoked, and she had high blood pressure. I have high blood pressure, but it's under control. She also had, so she said, coronary artery disease. I know she took nitroglycerin pills.
9: So you do have some genetics in there as well. And so
13: Right.
9: You know,
13: but
9: that,
13: then
9: that
13: also, yes, I mean, I have eaten fried foods, but I don't really like to fry. So, I mean, I've eaten a lot of good food, a lot of vegetables, baked fish, baked chicken.
9: And that all sounds good. And coming up next, right here on the Heart of Innovation, we'll have our final thoughts, of course, with Wanda and Dr. Phillips and Dr. Bennett. So stay with us right here on the Heart of Innovation. Don't go away.
14: What if, for 1 month, we could travel the entire human superhighway together? 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
12: Well, Brett, Kim, we've got about 4 minutes left, fourth quarter here. Two minute warning. Got to give a special shout out to our sponsor, Reflow Medical. Thanks for stimulating this, allowing us to opine on this topic. So, Brett, finishing, final thoughts on kind of what we've talked about. What do we do moving forward? I mean, I can't answer in 4 minutes, but what are your thoughts?
11: Oh, man. I think it's starting ground level. So certainly patient education, the best we can do, as you mentioned, flyers and things like that. Awareness, just like this show, the podcast that we're doing right now, is certainly hopefully going to raise awareness from that standpoint. So the more that we can teach and allow our patients to understand, again, the more knowledge they get, the more power they have to at least take some control over their medical care and their risk factors going forward. And then from a physician standpoint as well, that education needs to be there from ground level up.
9: And for me, I mean, my biggest concern is people are focusing on community screenings and, you know, creating walks and whatever else, but why not just go after the primary care doctors as if they have, you know, don't have enough to do. But it really starts there. The community screenings barely move the needle at all, if at all, as my experience has shown, because we were involved in, with a large organization that was doing them across the country. The numbers of tested sound great, but where's the needle being moved? The needle is going to move when we get to those primary care doctors and we get that ARC Act, that legislation passed, where doctors are actively looking for it and screening for it for everyone at risk. That's where the change is going to come.
12: Yeah.
9: I agree.
12: Well, I think it's, it's continuing to beat the drum and getting patients to recognize the risk factors early on, being proactive. We need to start making change. I mean, Brett, you know this, like there's a movement to start checking people's cholesterol in their 30s and treating it. So we need to, we've got to just, I think, get on that horse, whip it a little bit and see how far she can run.
11: Right. I think certainly guidelines play a part in that as far as primary care screening. As long as it makes its way into guidelines, that's going to help the reimbursement side, as you mentioned, just with the coding on the beginning of the show. The more that you incorporate that into it, the more you're going to move the needle from that standpoint.
9: But just as with the Susan G. Komen Foundation, and they created a grassroots movement to get women tested, it's got to start with the community. Every single one of the people that are tuning in right now, you need to go to your primary care doctor, start there and say, have you heard about peripheral artery disease? I have risk factors, check my feet. And I think that is the place to start. Thanks, yeah. Everyone, for joining us. Thank you, Dr. Bennett. We really appreciate you being here, joining us. I know we started off with the topic about CTOs. We're just going to have you back, or those that are listening on KDOW can join us at youtube.com/@TheWayToMyHeart. And we're going to continue the conversation there. We're going to hear his story, his mom's story, and more. So join us online in just a few minutes and join us for the after show.

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4: Go. News this hour from Town Hall. I'm Keith Peters in Washington. A jailer explains shock gloves as the former head of Immigration and Customs Enforcement defends plans to distribute the devices more widely.
5: White House border czar Tom Homan is defending plans to spend up to $20 million to give ICE officers electric gloves that can deliver a painful shock. In an interview on Fox News Channel, Homan says the gloves are a tool to help officers end confrontations without using lethal force. In Bardstown, Kentucky, Nelson County jailer Justin Hall says his agency began using the gloves sparingly 4 years ago.
6: They strap on, and basically you got a power button that you hit.
5: Hall says that unlike tasers, the gloves do not leave burn marks or cause people to fall down.
6: It lets you get the control of the person and actually try to gain compliance.
5: Civil rights groups say the gloves are cruel and there are concerns about their safety. I'm Jennifer King.
4: There's a mini fridge recall.
7: Kaluli has recalled about 250,000 mini fridges due to fire and burn hazards. The Consumer Product Safety Commission says the recall affects certain 10-liter and 15-liter mini fridges that have an electric switch that can short circuit. Consumers are urged to stop using the recalled mini fridges immediately. The company has received at least 19 reports of the products overheating or catching fire, causing more than $80,000 in property damage. The recall covers older model mini fridges sold between January of 2019 and October of 2024. I'm Mike Hemp.
4: Tennessee and Oklahoma have put inmates to death within 30 minutes of each other, and Alabama followed suit hours later as U.S. states executed three men in one day. On Wall Street, the Dow up by 69 points, the NASDAQ rose 214, the S&P 500 advanced. More on these stories at townhall.com.
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12: I'm Taylor Riggs, and this is the Fox Business Report.
13: Stocks ending near session highs, with the S&P 500 clinching its 27th record close of the year following softer than expected wholesale inflation data for July and growing confidence that the Fed won't raise interest rates soon. The producer price index was flat from the previous month, and for the year ending in July, the PPI moderated to 4.7%. The data follows the softer than expected consumer price index report for July. And oil prices retreated, easing inflation concerns, with West Texas Intermediate crude settling around $81 a barrel. The Dow up 70 points, the Nasdaq higher by 215, S&P 500 up 50. Shares of Workday surged 17% after Reuters reported that private equity firm Silver Lake is in talks to acquire the human resources and financial management software company. That's your Fox Business Report. I'm Hillary Barsky, invested in you.
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18: OpenAI is on track to generate annualized revenue of more than $40 billion based on its current performance. That's roughly doubling the run rate from the end of last year. We are told that OpenAI's revenue is accelerated, driven in part by growth in its AI coding software, along with subscription sales and its nascent advertising business. Today's report on July wholesale inflation was cooler than forecast. We had the producer price index coming in flat for the month of July, month on month. The annual rate did slip to 4.7%, down from 5.5% in June. Even so, 4.5%, that's well above the Fed's target. U.S. Treasury yields right now are a little changed in the Tokyo session. We have a 10-year at 4.64%, a 2-year yielding 4.15%. In terms of equity market action right now in Tokyo, the Nikkei rising 0.9%, and in Seoul, the Kospi is higher by 1.4%. But in Hong Kong, Hang Seng down 0.6%. On the Chinese mainland, CSI 300 weaker by 0.1%. And in Sydney, the ASX 200 is down 0.7%. 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
22: My guest is Second Amendment expert Andrew Willinger, Bloomberg Supreme Court reporter Greg Storr.
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25: Welcome to the Bloomberg Law Show. I'm June Grosso. Ahead in this hour, Luigi Mangione is expected to plead guilty to federal charges. The record-breaking $12.5 billion deal to buy the Los Angeles Lakers. And felony cases may have been dropped, but lives were uprooted by the D.C. U.S. attorney's charging spree. Luigi Mangione is expected to plead guilty tomorrow to resolve federal charges related to the fatal shooting of United Health Group executive Brian Thompson, and prosecutors will recommend he serve life in prison, according to Bloomberg sources. Mangione faces two federal counts of stalking resulting in death that carry a potential for life in prison without parole. It wasn't clear what charge or charges Mangione is expected to plead guilty to, and it's possible that a deal could still fall apart. Federal prosecutors and Mangione's lawyers also had plea talks in late June, but those discussions failed to reach a deal. The 28-year-old has been charged in both federal and state court in New York, and his state murder trial is set to begin September 8th. The state charges also carry the possibility of a life sentence. Joining me is Bloomberg legal reporter David Voriakis. David, tell us what you know about this plea deal.
26: Luigi Mangione has a hearing scheduled for Friday morning in federal court in Manhattan. The nature of that hearing has not been publicly revealed, but there's a possibility that he could plead guilty in his federal case related to the shooting of Brian Thompson in Midtown Manhattan. He is charged federally with two counts of stalking to cause the death of Thompson after the judge in that case dismissed a murder charge against him. He separately faces New York State charges of second-degree murder and other crimes. So these are all arising from the events surrounding the fatal shooting of Thompson before Mangione fled, was a fugitive for 5 days, and was arrested later in Altoona, Pennsylvania.
25: The theory is that if he pleads guilty to the federal crime, then he'll turn around and argue in state court that double jeopardy applies.
26: Right. It's unclear how that's going to play out, but his lawyers have said from the beginning that because he faces two different prosecutions for the same events, that that amounts to double jeopardy. Double jeopardy is not allowed through the U.S. Constitution and also through a New York state law. The analysis of whether this is double jeopardy or not is a bit complex, and it has to do with the elements of each crime, in this case, stalking and murder. It's possible that the judge in the New York state case may conclude that there are separate elements to this crime, even though it's essentially the same event, and that double jeopardy does not apply.
25: This strikes me as a huge gamble. He'd be agreeing to serve time in federal prison, probably a long time in federal prison, on the chance that a state judge will rule that this is double jeopardy.
26: It does seem like a gamble. He has very good lawyers. They've done the legal analysis. It also may be his only real option if he doesn't want to go to trial. If he pleads guilty in federal court, he'll have to admit what he did in open court, and prosecutors in the New York State case can use that against him, assuming he goes to trial in the state case.
25: The two stalking charges, if he's pleading guilty to two stalking charges, that could carry life in prison, which is the top that he would get in state court anyway.
26: That's correct. I mean, that's what he's currently facing in the federal case. It's unclear whether that's what he would actually plead guilty to. Typically, in a plea deal, both sides give up something, so it's possible that he could plead to a reduced charge or maybe only one of the stalking charges. It's not entirely clear what the prosecutors are willing to give here, since the general consensus is the evidence against Mangione is quite powerful. This case outraged the public. It's gotten a lot of national attention. Originally, the former Attorney General Pam Bondi sought the death penalty against Mangione, but the judge in this case dismissed the count that could have potentially led to the death penalty had he been convicted on that.
25: Describe some of the evidence here that a lot of people find overwhelming.
26: As people have probably seen, there's a lot of video evidence of Mangione on the morning of the shooting. He's been captured on videotape bicycling through New York City in a taxi cab when he was checking into a hostel in the Upper West Side a few days before the shooting. That's evidence that was used in the manhunt that led to his arrest. The police in Pennsylvania also seized his backpack at the time of his arrest, which included a homemade gun, a silencer, a gun magazine, and a variety of writings by Mangione that express extreme animus toward the healthcare system and a desire to shoot a healthcare CEO. I mean, that's just in brief. There's a lot more than that, but those are sort of the highlights, and a lot of legal experts believe it's quite a powerful case that the prosecutors have assembled, which leaves Mangione in a difficult position to try to deny that he's the perpetrator.
25: There was a hearing where Mangione's lawyers said that he was going to use some kind of emotional distress defense and then withdrew it.
26: They had initially filed court papers saying that they were going to file an emotional disturbance defense. That had been under seal for several months. A day after it was unsealed, the defense said they would no longer use that. As we understand it, the traditional use of that defense would require a psychological evaluation. And by withdrawing that, that is no longer required for the defense. But it is possible that he may use a variation of that defense should he go to trial in state court.
25: He's become a folk hero to some people. He's got admirers who show up at trial. They send him things in the mail. Very popular with a certain segment. Are people anticipating that jury selection in the state case would take a long time because of the prosecution trying to filter out those people?
26: I think it probably is going to take a long time. Ultimately, the judge is looking for people who can be fair and unbiased and have an open mind. The prosecutors don't want people who may be secretly rooting for the sort of political arguments that Luigi Mangione has made about the healthcare system. They want people that can judge the case based on the evidence and not his political beliefs.
25: There's a huge amount of interest in this case, and the judge is trying to deal with the press in the case and overflow rooms. Tell us about the interest in the case.
26: There was some question in the state case about whether there would be an overflow room that would allow as many press as possible, or whether there would be a fixed number of media organizations that could observe the proceedings. Earlier this week, Judge Carroll ruled that there would be an overflow room and that this was all sort of overblown and he never intended to limit the press. He said that there were 86 news organizations that are trying to cover the case. So there is a tremendous amount of interest in how this is all going to play out. I would also say that Mangione's followers, known as Mangionistas, consistently show up at the pretrial hearings. There's, 30 or 40 or 50 that show up in any given hearing. He also has said in court filings that he has thousands of supporters who have sent him letters or some types of communications. He's raised about $1.5 million toward his legal defense. So there's clearly a groundswell of support for Mangione, either for him personally or what his actions represent in protest of the healthcare system in the U.S.
25: And did the defense at one point float having the proceedings televised?
26: The defense did raise that possibility of having at least some of the proceedings televised. Judge Carroll has not answered that. It appears that that's very unlikely if, in fact, we go to a trial in state court.
25: Mangione's decision to plead guilty comes after a series of setbacks for his defense. In January, federal Judge Margaret Garnett took the death penalty off the table, but ruled that prosecutors could use items collected from Mangione's backpack during his arrest as evidence against him. And that included the 3D printed pistol that investigators say matches the one used to kill Thompson, and a notebook in which authorities say Mangione described his intent to kill an insurance executive. We'll see what happens in court tomorrow. Thanks so much, David. That's Bloomberg legal reporter David Voriakis. Coming up next on the Bloomberg Law Show, that record-breaking $12.5 billion deal to buy the L.A. Lakers. Could there be complications? 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
4: Representative Alexandria Ocasio-Cortez recently told a credulous Jonathan Carl of ABC that Woke 1.0 was crazy when asked about certain Democratic Socialists of America's candidates' positions from the recent past. She then went on to state, quote, "During COVID, there was a huge opening of the Overton window. We were shut down. I think that during lockdown, rhetoric in that time is not rhetoric that we would use today," close quote. It didn't occur to Carl to ask what COVID had to do with nostrums, like abolishing the police, men could be women, Thanksgiving should be canceled, riots if from the left were peaceful. Of course, the answer is nothing. And if Woke 1.0 is now passé, why? And is it better than Woke 2.0, which now includes defending and marching for terrorist organizations, including the day after they slaughtered hundreds of innocents, including dozens of Americans? AOC is a member of the DSA. Their party has a number of Marxist caucuses today. If Woke 1.0 is outdated, beware Woke 2.0. It's better labeled Marxist Islamism.
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25: Bob Iger and Josh Kushner are buying the Los Angeles Lakers basketball team from billionaire Mark Walter for a record-breaking price of $12.5 billion, according to Bloomberg sources. It's the highest price ever for a professional sports franchise, exceeding the $9.6 billion paid for the National Football League Seattle Seahawks in July. The move comes as Walter's sprawling investment empire is facing scrutiny from federal prosecutors. Federal agents seized Walter's mobile phone and computer last September as part of a wide-ranging investigation. Walter's firm, TWG Global, has approached multiple investment firms about deals to raise cash to help pay down loans on the books of its insurers that had drawn scrutiny from the Justice Department. Walter offered to pledge his stake in Guggenheim Partners as collateral to secure loans, with investors offered double-digit yields to lend capital to his TWG Global holding company. That's according to people familiar with the matter. Joining me is former federal prosecutor Marissa Darden, head of the White Collar Government Investigations and Regulatory Practice Group at Benesch Law. Marissa, this huge deal came together over a weekend. Reportedly, Kushner called Walter on Friday, and the two sides hashed out an agreement by Sunday without using investment banks. What does that tell you?
30: The fact that Walter's group didn't use investment bankers and also didn't get competing bids suggests that he and or his businesses are dire for cash. And if I had been advising him as a white collar professional, I might have advised that he needed to get liquid in a quick order. As you and Bloomberg has previously reported, Walters has been under the Department of Justice's investigation for insurance-related issues and other, you know, sort of fraudulent financial transactions since 2025, and that may be a signal that things are coming to a head there, or that he's sort of in a desperate need for capital.
25: The federal prosecutors have been examining loans. There's nothing wrong with insurers making loans to related parties, but it has to be disclosed. Just explain what they seem to be looking at.
30: Best I can tell is, you know, again, without knowing all the intricacies and not really having a full grasp of all the holdings, my understanding is that TWG Global is a holding company, that they own stakes in Guggenheim, which is his asset management broker-dealer business, as well as various other insurance companies. And as you mentioned, there's no issue in and of itself with insurance companies or insurance brokers like making loans or taking loans or, you know, working in that business and in that industry. But there are specific federal guidelines that insurers are supposed to live by to report these, to document them clearly so that shareholders and other investors are aware of the holdings. And I know, or at least it's been reported, that as recently as 2025 and early 2026, both of those insurance companies that are owned by TWG Global have had to restate billions and billions of dollars in loans that the insurance companies had made and had not properly classified. So I think there's some questions there about whether the Department of Justice, the SEC, and other regulators are going to be looking to see if there was any fraudulent responsibility there, or if there was any indication that they were trying to defraud investors and insurance premium holders about where these loans came from or what they were doing or if they were making a profit.
25: So as a white-collar defense lawyer, what would your advice be?
30: So once the Department of Justice and the SEC sort of have their tentacles into a business, the investigation can always take interesting turns. And, you know, the statute of limitations on mail fraud, wire fraud, money laundering, it varies, but more or less is like somewhere around 7 years, plus or minus, give or take, based on the statute. And so the Department of Justice takes its time, right? And looking at financial records, issuing subpoenas, looking at bank records and investigating a large international conglomerate such as the Walters Holdings, you never know what direction they're going to take. So legal fees rack up quickly. The amount of money that it takes to respond to subpoenas and cooperate in an internal federal investigation is very expensive. And then when you ask about sort of paying off the loans, like, companies may go in, hire forensic accounting services under privilege, and try to determine whether there was any wrongdoing or irregularities in advance of the department issuing charges so that you could go to them proactively and say, hey, look, we've restated our books, or we've looked at this and we believe that we've fixed or ameliorated the problem preemptively. But again, that takes a lot of money, that takes time, resources. And a lot of times those legal fees are not covered under insurance premiums, or you might not want to activate your own liability insurance for your business. And then as a result, you're paying that out of pocket. And if you're highly leveraged, like most billionaires are, and those assets or those investments have to be paid, or the investors are demanding repayment, or the market is skittish about an asset management firm or an insurance company being under federal indictment, they could call those loans at any time.
25: Does any of this put the deal to buy the Lakers in jeopardy?
30: It's possible. You know, there's always a couple of things that are tricky when you buy such a big, you know, franchise like this. Number one, the NBA sort of has to bless it, right? And there are all kinds of clauses, sale clauses that are usually written into contracts like this, or an asset purchase agreement that says, hey, if we uncover any financial mismanagement or wrongdoing, that may negate the deal. There are safe harbors that might be contemplated statutorily, both state and federal, so that if the purchaser were to determine that there have been some mismanagement of funds within the Lakers organization, that that could negate the deal. But as a general matter, you know, I think if people feel like this is a legitimate offer, it's for $2 billion or plus or minus more than what he paid for it 2 years ago, and they, you know, the NBA doesn't have an issue with it, and they otherwise meet the requirements of an owner, I don't see this being an impediment.
25: when he bought the Lakers just over a year ago, the deal was valued at $10 billion, and that was the largest ever in the control sale of a sports franchise. Now it's a record price again for a U.S. sports franchise. Are investors really sort of hooked on this, the big-name franchises? Just this week, Apollo Global Management agreed to invest $2.6 billion in the Yankees. And then you have the English soccer team in talks to sell a stake to Jeff Bezos. Billionaires want sports franchises for a lot of different reasons.
30: It's a really interesting question. And actually, the NFL, I think, is the last of the big leagues to authorize private equity and investment group ownership in teams. And I think for a long time, all of the major sports organizations were very skittish about this for the obvious reasons, right? Like, how do you go about vetting those organizations? Are there opportunities for illicit transactions or other mismanagement that is different from an individual owner or an owner group? Historically, particularly in the NFL, less so in maybe the NBA, and more so in the MLB, your typical owner was like an individual, like one guy who got rich on something else and invested their money in a franchise because they loved the sport, because they were excited about the value proposition, but mostly because of their desire to be in the game and to live vicariously through, you know, the players in something that they really love. And over time, more and more investors and more sort of nouveau riche have learned that it's not just to be around the sport and the sort of sexiness of all of that, but it's also this huge investment opportunity that can make a huge return because the NFL has exponentially grown over the last 25 years. The NBA is, you know, making record dollars and selling out record ticket numbers. And so I think it was sort of inevitable that billionaire asset classes and high profile investment groups and private equity management ownership groups were going to come and see the bottom line ROI potential of something that's so huge and that keeps its cachet year over year.
25: I'm just amazed that this came together over a weekend.
30: I'm just really curious to see what the response is from Kushner and Iger, who the potential purchasers of the Lakers are. Like, these are obviously very savvy investors. People maybe know Bob Iger's head of Disney, and Josh Kushner has made a huge fortune on his own being part of the Kushner family, but also, you know, having his own fund, his own private equity shop that he, you know, has made investments in other sports teams on. And the scrutiny on this, I think, is going to be very high. So it'll be very interesting to see how they respond to all the media attention and how they can justify their valuation of the offer. Because if you don't have competing bids or a competitive option, what due diligence did they do to actually determine

0: today to hear the case against an ex-gang leader accused of orchestrating Tupac Shakur's killing nearly 30 years ago in one of hip-hop's most pivotal moments. Opening statements at the murder trial in Las Vegas are expected to begin on Monday. Family members and fans of the legendary rapper have been waiting for decades to learn the truth behind the 1996 drive-by shooting that left Shakur dead at the height of his career.
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7: With SRN News, I'm Jason Walker. Aircraft carrier USS George Washington has begun heading toward the Middle East as reports have emerged of supply issues on board the USS Abe Lincoln. Now, the Lincoln has been supporting the U.S. war against Iran for some 240 days in a long deployment. Luigi Mangione expected to plead guilty Friday, that in the case accusing him of killing UnitedHealthcare CEO Brian Thompson. A source, though, in the know says he may change his mind. If he follows through, it would be a stunning development in a case that has rattled business leaders. Tech failures slowing the vote count in a key Democratic governor's race in Wisconsin. In Milwaukee, officials had loaded the wrong USB drives containing audit logs instead of actual results. SRN News.
5: KDOW.
8: Time to increase output enough to meet demand. Shares in Applied Materials fell nearly 5% in late U.S. trading. OpenAI is on track to generate annualized revenue of more than $40 billion based on its current performance. We are told that would roughly double its run rate from the end of last year. OpenAI's revenue is accelerated given growth in AI coding software along with subscription sales and its nascent advertising business. Today's auction of 30-year U.S. Treasuries sold at the highest interest rate in nearly a quarter of a century. $25 billion worth of U.S. 30 years awarded at a rate of 5.216%. And that reflects the market's need to be compensated for financing the nation's growing deficit. Today's Fed speak was a bit hawkish. Richmond Fed Bank President Tom Barkin laid out an argument to hold rates steady. We also heard from Cleveland Fed President Beth Hammack, and she's reiterating her call to raise interest rates now.
9: We've gotten two recent reports on the inflation side that are definitely better than the earlier 5 months that we've had this year. And so it's welcome. I love to see that those numbers are coming in lower. but I don't have confidence that we're going to continue.

0: continue to see that, or that we're going to see them low enough that it's going to bring us back down to that 2% number.
1: That is Cleveland Fed Bank President Beth Hammack speaking to the Dayton area Chamber of Commerce. We check markets throughout the day here on Bloomberg. Right now in Tokyo, Nikkei higher by 0.9%. The Kospi is up 1.6%. Hang Seng, though, down 0.7%. Global news 24 hours a day. This is Bloomberg.
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18: It was a year ago that a D.C. resident became a symbol of the resistance to the hundreds of National Guard troops and federal law enforcement agents on the streets of the city. A video of Sean Charles Dunn tossing a Subway sandwich at an ICE officer went viral. And then there were the Banksy-style posters of him tossing the sub, along with Free D.C. sandwich-themed flags, T-shirts, and tote bags. Well, D.C. U.S. Attorney Jeanine Pirro decided to put out her own video bragging about charging Dunn, a decorated Air Force veteran, with a felony for tossing the sandwich.
19: And then he took a Subway sandwich about this big and took it and threw it at the officer. He thought it was funny. Well, he doesn't think it's funny today because we charged him with a felony, assault on a police officer. We're going to back the police to the hilt. So there, stick your Subway sandwich somewhere else.
18: But those charges didn't stick. A grand jury refused to return a felony indictment, and at trial, a jury acquitted Dunn of even a misdemeanor charge. But the case has had a lasting effect on him. He lost his job and had to leave D.C. because of threats to him and his family. His case is an aberration. In the weeks that followed, federal prosecutors in D.C. flooded the U.S. District Court with 27 cases charging people with assaults on federal officers, only to ultimately dismiss the vast majority of them. Joining me is Keith Alexander, editor-at-large at Bloomberg Law. Keith, explain what happened to the charges against Dunn.
20: Prosecutors initially charged Sean Charles Dunn with felony assault on an officer when he threw his turkey sandwich from Subway restaurant at a Customs Patrol officer. No surprise, really, that a grand jury refused to indict him on such a felony. So that caused the prosecutors to lower the charge to a misdemeanor. And they went to trial, and after 3 days of testimony and actually a day and a half of deliberations, a jury found Sean Dunn not guilty of assault. I did speak to some jurors on that trial. They told me that while they did find that Dunn did hit the officer with the sandwich, it did not rise to the level of the assault that was needed for a misdemeanor charge. As a matter of fact, one jury said this whole case was a bunch of baloney, end quote.
18: And Keith, you spoke to Dunn, and he's not been having an easy time of it, even though he was acquitted.
20: It was the first interview that Mr. Dunn had given since he went through all of this. He's been pretty much in hiding since he was acquitted. I was thinking that, yes, Mr. Dunn did lose his job, as a paralegal. He worked for the Justice Department right after the arrest. And so I was thinking, well, you were acquitted. Life is probably good for you, right? You know, you lost your job, but I'm sure you can find another one. Well, that wasn't the case. Mr. Dunn said that both he and his family have received numerous threats. He has relocated outside of the Washington, D.C. area, and out of fear, he refused to say where he is now. He is considering filing a lawsuit against both the federal government and Washington, D.C., because D.C. refused to pay him unemployment. So he is now struggling, trying to find a new world, if you will, in this post-acquittal life involving this federal case.
18: So, I mean, he's He's starting all over again, basically.
20: He is starting. He lost his pension after working for the federal government for over 11 years. He was in Washington, D.C. for about 4 years. Yes, he is starting all over again.
18: So this was one of 27 cases that federal prosecutors in D.C. brought, I guess, last August and September, charging people with assaults on federal officers, which can carry years in prison. You looked into this. Tell us what happened to those cases.
20: Sure. Well, actually, what happened was federal prosecutors actually brought a total of 27 cases between August and as of a few weeks ago, of people who were charged with assaulting federal officers. 23 of those 27 cases were filed literally within 2 or 3 months of each other. So between August, September, and October, the courthouse was flooded with all of these assault on federal officer charges for about 2 or 3 months. What happened during this time, defense attorneys pushed back. Defense attorneys basically said that although President Trump ordered members of the National Guard to take on, to come to the streets of Washington, D.C. to reduce crime, assault on a National Guard officer is not an assault on a federal officer because National Guard members are not federal officers. Also, assault on a D.C. police officer, despite the fact that this was part of a federal search, is not a federal offense. And so for 2 or 3 months, you had defense attorneys and judges trying to figure out, why are these cases in federal court? These are not federal assault cases. And as you pointed out, June, these federal cases, if convicted, these individuals would have faced years in prison. And so what happened was, I noticed after a few months, the prosecutors began dismissing these cases. As a matter of fact, they dismissed 18 of the 27 cases. Now, the defense attorneys were trying to get some of those cases expunged, trying to get people to have, you know, the cases totally erased from their record. And for whatever reason, at the time, the prosecutors refused to do that. Well, we soon learned why. The prosecutors dismissed the federal charges, and they lowered, downgraded the charges to misdemeanors in a D.C. Superior Court, a lower court. So a lot of those cases that were dismissed, those 18 cases, are now active cases in D.C. Superior Court.
18: As you wrote, a magistrate judge criticized the U.S. Attorney's Office during a September hearing for filing and dismissing so many cases in the federal courthouse. Because they were clogging up the court? Is that what he was concerned about, or more about the rights of the people involved?
20: Yes, actually, it was both, June. Judge Sharbaugh said that it was becoming evident that the prosecutors were just filing these cases without knowing D.C. law. And that's what I spoke to one of the defense attorneys. That's what she said, that you had all these new prosecutors who came in to the U.S. Attorney's Office because there was a high turnover of prosecutors, veteran prosecutors who left the office, and these new prosecutors did not know D.C. law, did not know federal law. And they were just following these cases, and the judge was like, these cases are not going to stick. You don't have enough evidence, and as I said earlier, the alleged victims are not federal officers. So these are not federal assault charges. You're clogging up my courthouse. And so between the judge saying that and the defense attorneys pushing back, saying the victims or the individuals who are allegedly assaulted were not federal officers. Now let's talk about some of these assaults, June, if we can. When I went through these cases, some people will think, well, maybe these people had arms, you know, they had guns or knives or something like that. No. Majority of these cases were headbutts, spitting, kicking, grabbing, chest bumps. All these individuals during a course of an arrest where, as you, I'm sure your listeners know, when people are being arrested, there's this push and take. And if someone pulls away, and as they're pulling away, and their elbow hits the officer, they were being charged with federal assault on an officer. That was the majority of these cases that were ultimately dismissed.
0: So tell us.
20: Oh, and of course, being hit with a sandwich. I forgot about that as well.
18: On August 22nd, 32-year-old Crystal Rios Esquivel wanted to see a new bird exhibit at the National Zoo and went in through the wrong door. Tell us what happened to her. And
20: that's correct. Yes. And so she went into, so Ms. Rios has, you know, she's in her 30s. She has suffered from anxiety and trauma since, and being, actually have been treated since she was 15, 16 years of age. And she went to the National Zoo, took the metro, took the subway to the National Zoo on a nice August day, and inadvertently went into a door that had employees only. She said she did not see the employee only sign. She heard a buzzer go off. As soon as the buzzer went off, she immediately exited the door. And as she was exiting the door, officers came. And then she found herself surrounded, not by one or two, but three officers. And one of the officers lunged at her and tried to grab her. She said, please don't touch me because I am dealing with anxiety. And obviously they did not take heed to it. And they grabbed her. She spat on one of the officers and then she hit one of the officers. She was then charged with assault on a federal officer. Now, again, these are D.C. officers. And she should not have been charged with a federal offense involving D.C. officers. That case was initially charged in federal court. For about a week, Ms. Rios sat in D.C. jail for, again, hitting and spitting a D.C. police officer. She spent a week in jail, mainly because the paperwork pretty much got lost. Her judge had to file an emergency request with the her attorney filed an emergency request with the judge, and at the end of the filing, she put the word help, H-E-L-P, all in capital letters and exclamation points. In other words, help me get my client out of jail, who's been sitting there for 4 or 5 days on a charge of spitting on an officer. The case was ultimately dismissed, and then it was rebrought as a misdemeanor in Superior Court, and she was able to enter in a diversions program, which a lot of these misdemeanor cases, as I'm sure your listeners know, ultimately go to a diversion program, meaning if the defendant does X, Y, and Z, prosecutors will agree to dismiss all charges. Ms. Rios went through a mental illness program where she got new medication, therapy. She finished the program with flying colors. Prosecutors agreed to then dismiss the charge.
18: And there are even sadder cases that you talk about in your story. Thanks so much for joining me, Keith. That's Keith Alexander, Bloomberg Law Editor.
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24: News this hour from Town Hall. I'm Jason Walker. United States Navy sending some badly needed help into the Middle East. Here's Jennifer King.
25: The USS George Washington aircraft carrier is leaving Vietnam and heading toward the Middle East amid reports on supply issues aboard the USS Abraham Lincoln. The Lincoln's one of two U.S. carriers in the Middle East. It set a record for uninterrupted time at sea during its deployment in support of the Iran war. The Navy acknowledges the war has disrupted access to traditional supply hubs in the region and says that led to shortages, which are now being addressed by leadership. I'm Jennifer King.
24: A lot of technical failures apparently slowing the vote count in a key Democratic governor's race in Wisconsin this week. In Milwaukee, officials loaded the wrong USB drives containing audit logs instead of actual results, causing major delays in that contest. David Crowley defeated Socialist candidate Francesca Hong. A man charged with killing a health insurance executive apparently plans to plead guilty.
0: A source tells the Associated Press that Luigi Mangione is expected to plead guilty as early as Friday in the federal case accusing him of stalking and killing United Healthcare CEO Brian Thompson. The person speaking anonymously also says it's possible Mangione could change his mind. He's expected to attend a hearing Friday in the case. Mangione is accused of shooting Thompson outside a New York City hotel in December 2024. His lawyers and spokespeople for the Justice Department and Manhattan federal prosecutors have declined to comment. I'm Mike Hempen.
24: Conspiracy theory has resurfaced on social media following the quake in Colombia. Some people are actually blaming a research program in Alaska for that disaster, a high-frequency research program. Experts say that is pure nonsense. More on these stories, townhall.com.
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24: More bloodshed in the Ukraine-Russia war.
2: Ukraine has struck deep inside Russia, targeting a major oil refinery, marking the fourth attack in 3 days. The Ukrainian drone attack is part of Kyiv's ongoing campaign to disrupt Moscow's vital oil sector. The targeted refinery, the Gazprom Neftekhim Salavat complex, which caught on fire, is one of Russia's largest facilities, according to officials. The attack follows a blitz on a Russian naval base on the Black Sea coast. A Russian official has said another refinery hit by Ukraine earlier this week may take 6 months to bring back online. I'm Karen Shamas.
24: Poland's prime minister says authorities arresting a Russian citizen allegedly recruited by Russian secret services. Suspect reportedly planned to kill a Ukrainian American citizen somewhere in Warsaw. Breaking news and analysis, townhall.com. Israeli army sending more troops to the West Bank.
4: In recent months, it's struggled to deal with settler violence carried out by hundreds of extremists who've been carrying out daily attacks on Palestinians. Two families living on the outskirts of the village of Kusra, south of Nablus, say a group of about a dozen settlers has been tormenting them. On Sunday, they blocked the road to their gates and cut off their power and water supplies. The first Israeli soldiers who came to the site prayed with the settlers, an act for which the Israeli military later said they'd be disciplined. Settlements are illegal under international law, but the Israeli government has promoted their recent rapid expansion.
24: BBC's Yolanda Nell. Ebola numbers climbing in Congo. At least 2,100 are dead. Officials say 4,500 cases have been confirmed. Authorities say many people in the region seem to have a nonchalant attitude about the disease. More on these stories, townhall.com.
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5: 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I'm Gary Kaltbaum, your host. Dave, thanks for being with us today. Glad you're here, ladies and gentlemen. Happy that you are listening. It is 13th, August, Thursday, 2026. As always, serious talk on everything that affects you. We'll do the markets, the economy, your job, your industry, the Morlocks in D.C., anything that comes to mind that we think matters. And if you do not get this radio show in your city, we will post it at GaryK.com. We'll post it on our X feed. If you don't follow us on X, just put our name in. And if you'd like to email me, just be nice. Just be respectful. That's all we ask. But we'll be respectful right back. Simple as that. Oh, by the way, we'll also post it at the Biz TV YouTube channel. So we talk about businesses here. And let me give you a scenario. Last night, I was on a flight from Orlando to Miami. 45 minutes in the air. And it wasn't a late flight. It was, trying to remember what time it was. Oh, before 5 o'clock. And this certain airline has a ton of jets in Florida that they have access to. And what happens is there was a maintenance issue. And we sat and sat and sat. And the airline knew that most of my airplane was connecting in Miami to, I think, lots of South America. There was also some man that just said, I'm just going home. The door was open. They wouldn't let him leave. The door to the airplane was open. They wouldn't let him leave. Which really was weird. But I digress. They took their time. They took their time and they took their time. By the time they came back and said, we can't fix it, there were no other flights. Everybody was screwed. I didn't know what to do. I had to get down to Miami. I never do connecting flights, but I had one. I decided to take the train. There's this thing called the Bright Line. It took 3 hours and 40 minutes. I got to Miami like 12:45 a.m. Just a complete mishandling. And by the way, you know me with airlines. I'm cool with them. And I understand when there's trouble and problems and things like that. But I also understand that they should know the situation. And this airline, not going to mention who, probably has 100 jets within 30 to 45 minutes of Orlando. Nope. Canceled. Completely canceled. People SOL. And a lot of them were checking for next day flights to South America, all sold out. So it was a rough one. I got to Miami Airport from the train station, stayed at the Miami Airport Hotel. And you know what happens? I had to wake up for an early flight to where I was going. I wasn't going to get a lot of sleep. And I always think of the Seinfeld episode where the marathon runner did not make one of the marathons because of the alarm. And of course, they were supposed to count on Kramer, but he fell asleep in his hot tub that wasn't working. So Jerry took over, and it all just went to heck. So I was worried. I wasn't waking up. I hardly slept. So I'm pretty much comatose today. We're doing this show in the late 1 o'clock hour because of scheduling, and we have a lot to discuss, a lot to cover. I will tell you that as I was up at 3 and 4 and 5 in the morning, futures were a non-event, especially the NASDAQ futures, especially the NASDAQ futures.

I figured it would be a quiet day. And what happens? They just jump. The semiconductors, very strong day. Some of the artificial intelligence, very strong day. Not all. I have on my legal pad here every semiconductor name, every artificial intelligence name, and a lot of them leave a lot to be desired. But strong. Early in the day, SanDisk, which was already up 100, jumped 100 more points within minutes. As I speak, it's up 221. Micron, 6%. Seagate, 4.5%. Western Digital, 7%. The SOX, up 270 as I speak. Up about, 2.5%. Not everything. ASML is up a few percent. Just a strong, strong day with the Dow down 60 as I speak. It's weird. Catalyst, don't know. There's been a lot of talk recently. There's always bullish talk on this. Always bullish talk on AI. I don't know what lit the fuse, whether it was just it's time. And technically, and this is as I speak, as we get closer to 2 p.m., so there's more than 2 hours left in the market, the NASDAQ 100 is edging above what we call a handle. The NASDAQ, I'm going to say a little less so, but still edging above. We'll see what, if it sticks. But leave no doubt, today is a semiconductor artificial intelligence day. Not all, but pretty darn good. I was looking for news. I was looking for news. Didn't see any, but you never know. How we finish, don't know. They're still below the highs of late May. And we'll see how they finish, but definitely a better day. There's your story. Don't ask me why the Dow. Oh, Cisco's down $11 on its earnings. That's not the food company, it's the networking company. Cerberus, a semiconductor, is down 30-something. The market ignored both in the technology arena. Some of the better software names having a good day. And there's your story. The S&P, I believe, is trying to edge out to the upside over the last 6 or 7 days. As I mentioned, the Dow is actually down. In fact, a bunch of stocks in the Dow are down. With the NASDAQ up 200 and the NASDAQ 100 up 379, and the semiconductors up a juicy 274. And there's ETFs for DRAM having a good day and some of this other stuff. That's in a nutshell. And what has me interested is they're ignoring a couple of big blow-ups in technology. I repeat, not everything. Plenty still below moving averages. But we'll take it. Up next, we'll keep on keeping on. This is the one and only Investor's Edge.

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11: It doesn't get better than this.
0: And welcome once again to Investor's Edge. If I sound a little different, we're on our app with the iPhone when I travel, and we're working on some new stuff to use that sounds better, because I know we sound like we're in a tunnel. I know. By the way, I forgot to mention one thing. So
11: I've been in, and all of us has been in circumstances where things don't go so well, and you expect a modicum of, well, let me put it best. After we got off the airplane, finally got off, after they waited for maintenance and all of a sudden nobody had a shot to catch any flights, I saw some people very upset. One of the ladies were crying. I guess they were going to see family. One of the people at the gate that worked for this company, it was, I want a single file, go this way, go that way, go this way, a clear lack of charm. Needs to be trained, especially when things go awry. But let's hope everybody made it. I made it to where I needed to go. But it was, right now I'm working on 1 hour sleep with an iPhone in my hand before the market closes. We'll see how it goes. As I speak, Dow is down 40, but the S&P's up 40. Dow is down 40, but the NASDAQ is up 195. The Dow is down 40, but the NASDAQ 100 is up 370. Russell 2000's hardly up. Dow is down 40. The SOX is up 266. Transport's having a better day, and they haven't been acting too well as of late. Oil prices are down a little bit today. Inflation numbers came out, I hear, pretty good, a low. So yields are down, and that's important. And I want you to remember something about this, because there's so much BS information being thrown out there. Just so you know, to some, everything is politics. So when inflation hit during the Biden administration, oh, blame Biden. It's Biden's fault. Oh, it's Joe Biden's fault. No, it's Joe Biden's fault. And as you know, we thought he should have been impeached for what he did with the border. But Joe Biden didn't cause the inflation. No way. The inflation was caused by Jay Powell. The reason people keep saying Joe Biden caused the inflation, they keep saying it was all his spending. Well, if it was government spending that caused the inflation back then, we would have 20% inflation right now with what Trump is doing with spending and debt and deficits. What you need to know, and this is a lesson, inflation is a monetary phenomenon coming from a moronic Fed that goes too easy with money. You had, and I hear also about supply chains. No. Jay Powell printed up to $9 trillion, not the whole nine, but to $9 trillion, took that money, bought the crap out of the bond market where 10-year yields were down to like 0.3%. That's how you got your 3% mortgages. Took Fed funds to zero. That's what caused the inflation, not the government spending. Again, if government spending causes inflation, the king of spending is Donald Trump, and inflation is manageable here. When did inflation come down? When Jay Powell was forced to stop printing, and then was forced to tighten. That's all. Don't believe the other part. All you have to do is go back and check. It's just like, you know, all this talk about vaccines. All you have to do is go look at the trajectory of COVID and look at the trajectory once the vaccine came out and started to being used in mass, and you will see COVID dropping like a rock. It was the vaccine. For some reason, people have to make some sort of whatever for whatever. And all you got to do is look at the charts. That's all. Sometimes all you got to do is look at the facts. Go back to when inflation kicked in and what Jay Powell was doing, and go back to see what inflation did once he stopped. A direct correlation both up and down. And let's hope this guy Warsh gets it, because Powell was a dummy. And the other part was, once we opened up, he stayed too easy. And do not forget, he and Janet Yellen, another genius, told you there wasn't any inflation. When it hit, they said it was transitory, and not until it was insane inflation was the uh-oh moment. I don't blame Biden for being stupid about it. He takes his word from the Treasury Secretary. But Biden should have been impeached for what he did at the border. Oh, most definitely. That's impeachable. To this day, we still don't know where people are. And we don't know if there are any bad players. And by the way, they admitted it. Unforgivable. But he does have cancer, and supposedly it's not good. We wish him good health besides. We have to separate the humanity versus the politics. And we hope he beats this. But we're hearing, I guess once it gets to the bones and stuff like that, is not great news. And I believe he's in his 80s, I believe, right? Maybe in the mid-80s. Not 100% sure. Anyway, that's the story on inflation. And we're looking okay. But you know what the problem is? And while you're hearing about the affordability problem, that's up next on this, the one and only Investor's Edge.

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5: With SRN News, I'm Jason Walker. Now, tech failures slowing the vote count in a key Democratic governor's race this week in Wisconsin. In Milwaukee, officials now say they loaded the wrong USB drives containing audit logs instead of actual results, causing a number of significant delays. In that contest, David Crowley did defeat Socialist candidate Francesca Hong. Search and rescue teams in Colombia continue their efforts to possibly find anyone alive in the rubble of Monday's earthquake. Now, that disaster has killed more than 270 people, but officials are keeping an eye on some other numbers. Hundreds of people have been injured, and maybe as many as 4,000 people are reportedly missing. This is SRN News.
6: This is Seth Leibson for Townhall.com. Representative Alexandria Ocasio-Cortez recently told a credulous Jonathan Carl of ABC that Woke 1.0 was crazy when asked about certain Democratic Socialists of America's candidates' positions from the recent past. She then went on to state, quote, "During COVID, there was a huge opening of the Overton window. We were shut down. I think that during lockdown, rhetoric in that time is not rhetoric that we would use today," close quote. It didn't occur to Carl to ask what COVID had to do with nostrums, like abolishing the police, men could be women, Thanksgiving should be canceled, riots from the left were peaceful. Of course, the answer is nothing. And if Woke 1.0 is now passé, why? And is it better than Woke 2.0, which now includes defending and marching for terrorist organizations, including the day after they slaughtered hundreds of innocents, including dozens of Americans? AOC is a member of the DSA. Their party has a number of Marxist caucuses today. If Woke 1.0 is outdated, beware Woke 2.0. It's better labeled Marxist Islamism.
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15: Comes highly recommended. You're going to feel better if you talk to him.
16: So, by the way, Dow is still down 30. NASDAQ down up 199, NASDAQ 100 up 366. Russell 2000 is barely up. So, affordability. The president's making a huge mistake, but he's not running again, but he's making a huge mistake for Republicans running in November by saying affordability is made up. And that's what he's saying. That's a fair assessment. So just so you know, there's inflation and the rate of inflation and prices. The rate of inflation has come down. Prices, not really. That's the issue.

Anyhow, prices. You go to the supermarket? Sure. There are things down in price. Absolutely. Because they're moving targets. But have you really seen price? I do the shopping. Everything's up in price. A lot of things are way up in price. And they're not coming down. In case you don't know, a lot of companies that were tariffed because of the president are getting their money back, and they raise prices because of the tariffs. Do you think they're lowering prices back down? Nope. That's the issue, and that's the problem. Very tough to get prices down. Now, housing's coming down because it's a buyer's market now. The amount of inventory in the country, I believe, is at a record. That's just one part. How's the health insurance? As you know, one of our big complaints of Obama was that gargantuan lie. I still remember, and I would come on the show and say, this is impossible. And we were right. They said, oh, we are going to get rid of pre-existing condition, and we're going to bring all these people onto health care insurance, and your premiums are going to go down? That's an impossibility. It's a physical impossibility. He lied. They lied. And you know, you got Jonathan Gruber, go look up his name in the video, saying, yeah, we lied. And we lied because Americans are stupid. There's a video. He's one of the main architects of that. And of course, the media gave him a pass. How much is health insurance to you? Food. And now gas. How about airline travel? I got news for you. It's insanity. What I tell you about a couple of weeks ago being canceled, flight to JFK, my flight was canceled. Looked at the next flights the next day, $1,600. Why? Gouging you. They know you're desperate. That's part of the equation also. So therein lies a problem. It is affordability. And we know this because we speak to people. There's your story. Inflation, the rate coming down. Normal. Normal. Prices, some things. Most all things, not. I still remember at Halloween getting a $10.95 bag of little Hershey's chocolates. $15.99 now, maybe $16.99. 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Starbucks. Oh, yeah. Prices been going up. Coffee. I got news for you. I've seen coffee prices go up and down. But the price to buy coffee? Up. 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I only get it when it's 2-for-1. 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Catching my drift? I'm the king of BOGO.

Buy one, get one. There are certain things I will not buy until the buy one, get one shows up. Don't you dare look at hotel prices in Europe if you're traveling. How about in New York City? Insane. So therein lies a story. Rate of inflation down. And as long as Warsh does his job, and from what I'm watching, I think he thinks like me. I think he's paying attention to the market. That's good news. Monetary phenomenon. But there's not much you can do about prices. It's luck. You know how they're taking credit for egg prices coming down? They didn't do anything to have egg prices come down. They were going up because there was these big diseases, and now the diseases are gone. So there's a lot more eggs, price comes down. All right, so they take credit for that. Terrific, I'll throw them a party. Just want to let you know a little bit of the truth versus what you're hearing. And believe me, I hear the same things you hear and I cringe. And the president is doing no Republican candidate justice by going out and campaigning and saying affordability is made up. Oh, by the way, college costs? Huh. Happy days on that. And the list goes on and on. Whether it's home insurance, auto insurance, oh, don't get me started on the price of cars. Go search this statement or this question. How have the average price of cars done over the last 5 years, up or down? Skyrocketed. People are getting 7-year auto loans now to be able to afford a car. And by the way, don't ever get long-term loans on cars. It's a big depreciating asset. But I will say this. A lot of auto dealers now are giving out the 0%. That's the way to go, if you can. So that's a little bit of a tutorial on what I think you're hearing the opposite of. And I have to tell you, if I was president, I'd be looking into the camera and saying, this is the reality. And we will speak to companies. We'll see what we can do. Ain't much. Up next, we'll walk you back into the markets. It's only 2 o'clock. This is the one and only Investor's Edge.

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1: With SRN News, I'm Jason Walker. The Navy sending some much-needed help into the Middle East. Here's Jennifer King.
2: The USS George Washington aircraft carrier is leaving Vietnam and heading toward the Middle East, amid reports on supply issues aboard the USS Abraham Lincoln. The Lincoln's one of two U.S. carriers in the Middle East. It set a record for uninterrupted time at sea during its deployment in support of the Iran war. The Navy acknowledges the war has disrupted access to traditional supply hubs in the region and says that led to shortages, which are now being addressed by leadership. I'm Jennifer King.
1: There were tech failures that apparently slowed the vote count in a key Democratic governor's race in Wisconsin. In Milwaukee, officials now admit they loaded the wrong USB drives containing audit logs instead of the actual results. That caused a number of significant delays. This is SRN News.
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0: Welcome once again to Master's Edge. That's a little bit of Rush for you. As I told you, I just saw the Madison Square Garden. Fantastic. I'm going to see them a few more times before they're done. And I think I got one more concert of my favorites, the Eagles at the Sphere. And if McCartney goes again, I don't know if Billy Joel's going to tour again. I've seen him plenty. I'm hearing Fleetwood Mac may tour again, but without Christy McVie, it's not really Fleetwood Mac. All right, that's your music part of the show. All right, where do we sit here as we go into the 2 o'clock hour? Dow is now down only one. But the NASDAQ's up 196, NASDAQ 100 up 363. S&P's up 43. The Russell, a measly 4. Transport's up a nice 350. They have been on the weak side. I'm looking at transports, just everything's green. The story today is semiconductors, artificial intelligence. I will tell you, as I was walking around in a stupor at 5 a.m. this morning and 6 a.m. going to the airport, inside the airport, futures for the NASDAQ were flattish. And they just jumped out of the box. I didn't see any real news to do it. They just decided to do it. So names like SanDisk more than 10% today, still way down from the highs, but much better. Seagate's up about almost 4%. Western Digital about 7. Micron's up about 6. Those are main names that we follow in that. The SOX up 240. That's only not even 2%, right? And it's very narrow in semiconductor land, I will tell you that. It's mostly what I would call artificial intelligence semiconductor names doing the trick. But leave no doubt, good day for that area. And as you know, we don't pay a ton of attention to the Dow. The price weighting is weird. As we have stated to you that Nike in the Dow can go to zero. Zero. 100% drop. That'd be about 280 Dow points. If Goldman Sachs went to zero, geez, 7,000 points. Just making a point. I don't understand the price weightings, why they do that. That's why I watch Caterpillar and Goldman Sachs the most. The good news is, besides Nike, well, Coke is only $87. Those are the only two under 100. But Walmart's just above 100. You get my point. Maybe one day they'll fix that, but they don't care what I think. But again, the big story is the semis AI today. I do not know what did it, except to say it decided to do it. It's only just started the 2 o'clock hour. So anything possible into the close. We have to do the show a little bit early today just because I think I'm going to collapse soon. 1 hour of sleep last night. Travel hell. That's all I can tell you. Travel hell. The president says we control the Strait of Hormuz. Not true. I wish he would just stop that. The good news is I think the market cares mostly about whether there's big fighting or not. Right now, there's some pin-pricking. I don't think that's going to be the biggest of deals, but we'll watch. Oil prices are still above 80. That's still up there. We don't want to see them worsen. Simple as that. Correlation. And as oil prices go, so do yields. And yields fell down a little bit today on a better inflation number. We'll take it. But I repeat, as long as the Fed doesn't do anything stupid, I think we're okay. My biggest worry remains our debt. Trump doesn't give a crap about the debt and deficits. Biden before him didn't give a crap about debt and deficits, and he exploded them. Before him, Trump, number one, didn't care about debt and deficits, even though he promised to do something about it. Obama didn't care about it. Bush didn't care about it. We are now at 40 frickin' trillion dollars of money our government has spent over and above what they was not supposed to do. You know, we used to have balanced budgets. We used to have something called, well, we still have it, but they don't do anything about it. The debt ceiling. And you know what they all know? They're either going to be dead or retired when things do explode. I keep being told, Gary, you've been bringing this up for years. We're at $40 trillion and the world hasn't ended. Terrific. So be happy that this year, $1.3 trillion of our tax dollars is going towards interest. And in the year 2000, $1.8 trillion was our total spending. And do not believe the BS that it's all because of Social Security, Medicare, and Medicaid. That's their scam. Hey, until tomorrow, you have a great evening. Drive carefully. When you get home, do like we do. Quite simple. Make sure you hug your family and hug your children. They will feel better. You will feel better. I promise they will be well. I'm going to get some sleep. Until tomorrow, good night.
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3: News this hour from Town Hall. I'm Jason Walker. New details out now how Chinese goods are getting around U.S. tariffs.
4: The White House says more than 40 nations are helping Chinese companies dodge American tariffs. Goods are being routed through other countries for minimal processing or repackaging. The European Union, Mexico, Canada, and Japan rank among the biggest offenders. Officials estimate the U.S. is losing tens of billions of dollars in tariff revenue. Roughly $75 billion in goods are slipping through. White House trade advisor Peter Navarro called it a sophisticated effort by communist China to evade the tariffs. Willie Nelson, Washington.
3: Aircraft carrier USS George Washington has begun toward going to the Middle East. Reports have emerged of supply issues on board the USS Abraham Lincoln. Lincoln has been supporting the war effort and has been out to sea now some 240 consecutive days. President Trump's allies attempting to return his name to the Kennedy Center.
5: The handpicked board of the Kennedy Center has voted to move forward with a two-year closure to allow for renovation work called for by President Trump.
6: And we're going to have something that when it opens, it's going to be brand new, beautiful.
5: The board is also naming the plaza in front after Trump and putting his name back on the facade. The new inscription would read, the John F. Kennedy Center for the Performing Arts, restored and renovated by President Donald Trump. It's not yet clear if that would run afoul of a May court order by a U.S. district judge who blocked the closure as ill-informed and said Trump's name had been added illegally. Ohio Congresswoman Joyce Beatty, who filed the lawsuit opposing the changes, called the latest development a transparent effort to circumvent the court's ruling. Jennifer King, Washington.
3: Congo's Ebola outbreak has now spread to a sixth province in the region. The outbreak killing more than 2,100 people out of 4,500 cases. World Health Organization says it's on track to surpass the deadliest outbreak in history. More on these stories, townhall.com.
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16: Hey there, everybody, and welcome to the Thursday, August 13th, 2026 edition of InvestTalk. I am your host, Luke Guerrero, and I'll be with you over the next hour or so as we dive into the market, talk about the stories that matter, and most importantly, answer your finance and investment questions. 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
17: 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Thank you.
16: AVAV is AeroVironment Incorporated. It is a defense technology company that doesn't just focus on air or land or sea, but does all of the above plus space as well as cyber. Now, it is how big is this guy? It's an $9.8 billion market cap company. It's had quite a bit of a rough year, down 21.69% year to date. That's coming off of a pretty solid performance going back to 2021, where the stock was up 38, 47, 22, and 57 percent respectively. Now, the most recent quarterly earnings look great. Honestly, revenue was up to $641.6 million. That's up 133% year over year. A huge beat. EBITDA margins look pretty solid at 22%. Full year revenue looks solid. Bookings looked solid as well. And so what's really going on here is diving deeper than earnings. You got a bit of impairment issues. You have material weakness disclosures. You have three consecutive bottom line misses from Q1 to Q3, right? Q4 is the earnings we were talking about. But most of the drop-off in this stock's price wasn't in the past 3 months, because it's actually up 17.67% in the past 3 months and still down 25.66% over the past 52 weeks. And so this most recent quarter was more of a reversal in some of the trends we have been seeing here. And honestly, when you look at companies like this, I care about backlogs, about bookings. This company is $2.7 billion in bookings. The huge drop-off has moved it towards a more reasonable valuation. When you look at price to book, it's trading at 2.2 times. That is near its low over the past 5 years. So valuations have become more reasonable at a time when every NATO ally is trying to rebuild its arsenal. This is kind of a picks and shovels play on the idea that drone warfare may at some point replace this armored warfare. And that record backlog shows exactly that. So given everything that's going on, given how much of a proof statement, I would say, the Iran conflict has been about the changing of the way that wars are fought, and therefore the where demand will be going forward, I would be okay entering, not a full position here, because you only have one quarter after three disappointing ones. Until I see another full quarter of positive performance, that's probably when I would want to enter the full position here. Either way, I do like this company, and hopefully what we saw in Q4 continues into the next quarter. That is AVUV, AeroVironMinic, or sorry, AVAV, AeroVironMinic. Thanks for the call. We had a great show yesterday. Justin looked into why the S&P 500 is near record highs, and more importantly, is that sustainable in 2026? He also answered a listener question on ticker GSK, which is GSK PLC. It was an ADR. If you happen to miss yesterday's episode, I encourage you to check it out. And remember, the best way to never miss an episode of Invest Talk is to subscribe wherever you get your podcasts. On to today, where my main focus point is about cracks in the U.S. housing market, because what we've been seeing recently is that home selling is below the asking price in 38 major cities. And there's a report to this effect that shows homes are selling in 38, not just 38 cities themselves, but 38 of the 50 biggest cities. So is this a signal that potentially the long dominant seller's market may be finally turning? We'll take a look at that and what this shift might mean for real estate as an asset class, for home builder stocks, and mortgage sensitive portfolios. We'll also touch on ACA premiums, up 41% in the past 2 years. And now 63% of insurers are proposing a 10 to 25% increase. So what does that mean for healthcare stocks? What does that mean for you? We'll also touch on margin debt, because we have seen a record level of that. Net credit balances are at a record. $1.5 trillion, that is up 49% year over year. And should we have time at the end of the show, we'll touch on private credit liquidity and how all these redemptions may be more emblematic of a mirage rather than a liquid market. We also have some voicemail calls ready to play, including one on drip programs, or I guess that would be saying programs twice. So drips, and another on Regeneron Pharmaceuticals, ticker REGN. As well as some questions that came in from the comment section of the Invest Talk YouTube channel, and hopefully we hear from some of you live throughout the show. Headed into a break. On the other side, I will talk about today's market activity. Don't forget, you can call anytime at 888-99-CHART.
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18: 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It's Goldman Sachs, NASDAQ.
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20: 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This is a iron ore play with some aluminum copper.
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16: Well, it was a positive day, really across the board in markets. You saw stocks trading higher for most of the day, finishing near the top of that range. You had the S&P 500, you had the Russell 2000, both setting fresh record closes. The Dow was up 13 bips, NASDAQ up 81, S&P up 65, Russell 2000 up 24. Now, some of the best performing names are some names that had been beaten down recently. You saw these AI infrastructure names all higher, big tech for the most part was higher, airlines, cruise lines, home builders, building materials, certainly companies that are asymmetrically exposed to costs doing better. Then on the flip side, you had department stores, copper, materials, energy, some of the worst performers on the day. Now, the reason being, I think a lot of it, you've seen in the treasury curve, right? It was a bit firmer. Yields were down 4 to 7 basis points. You saw gold down 1.1, silver down 1.1, crude oil down 2.3. And so you have this overall risk on tone that was pretty broad-based. And so you saw these broad-based gains in part, well, that rate rally on the back of the cooler July core PPI print. Now, that being said, I mean, you didn't really see a big repricing here. The market is still pricing a 34% chance of a September rate hike and 24 basis points of hikes through year end. Now it's down 4 basis points day over day, but still, it was a slight re-rating, led to a bit of a risk on session. Oil's weakness helped as well. Will we see follow through? Will we see a continued rotation? Certainly the coming days will be important to figure out where that's moving. On the data front, July core PPI was 20 basis points. That was below consensus, though June was revised up 20 basis points to 0.4%. Annualized core down 50 bips to 4.2%. That was in line and the lowest level we've seen since March. Initial jobless claims up 209,000 above consensus, though continuing claims was down and better than expected. Looking ahead to tomorrow, we'll get July retail sales as well as the preliminary University of Michigan consumer sentiment to cap off the week. All right, let's pivot back to the InvestTalk of Voice Bank for a question that came in earlier from England.
0: I'm calling from England. Wondered what your thoughts were on Regeneron Pharmaceuticals. It's R for Romeo, E for England, G for Golf, N for November, REGN. And wondered what a decent entry price would be. Thanks a lot. Bye.
16: Now, Regeneron Pharmaceuticals is a biotech giant out of New York. They have a pretty solid balance sheet as well. Now, I'm gonna take you down that lane for a second because it's an $82 billion market cap company. It's got less than $3 billion in debt. It's got $8.6 billion in cash. I mean, it's got roughly $5.6 billion in net cash on its balance sheet. It's one of the reasons why I like this pharmaceutical company or this biotech company in a segment that typically runs really, really high debt loads and has really poor margins. This is the exact opposite here. 34.2% net margin, 36.3% EBITDA margin. And it's trading at a pretty reasonable valuation, 13.8 times price to forward-looking earnings, 2.6 times price to book value. It's up only 4% year-to-date, but over the past year, it's up 43.53% after really taking a hit in the middle of 2024. And there's a lot to be happy about recently. I mean, revenue beat 17% year over year. or sorry, it was up 17% year over year. You had consecutive quarters of double digit top and bottom line growth. You had non-GAAP EPS beat by 40%. And then you had guidance increased. You have management talking about a big key near-term pipeline of catalysts, because you have a couple drugs here, a couple treatments here that the FDA is expected to potentially approve towards the end of this year. And so on the back of this earnings in July, you saw stock pretty much surge. Right, coming out of July, we were trading at about $600 in June. Now we're trading at $805. I like this name. We like this name. We own this name for clients in one of our strategies because in a lot of ways, I find it to be probably one of the most compelling large cap biotech values in the market. You don't often see, and again, this is only two consecutive quarters, but that certainly starts a trend. You don't often see a 40% EPS beat plus a top treatment growth combined with all this cash, a fortress of a balance sheet trading at this low of a multiple. So Regeneron is a name we like. It is a name we hold for clients. I'm going to give it a thumbs up. That is REGN, Regeneron Pharmaceuticals. Thanks for the call. Well, folks, I don't know if you pay attention to your emails. I imagine you get a lot, just like I do. But we recently sent out an email talking about an upcoming event we will be holding in person. It's going to be a bit of a conference. We'll have guest speakers, many topics that you may be interested in. So look forward to more information about our really first in-person event in quite some time, how to secure your tickets, and how to be involved in Invest Talk Live. All right, folks, we are headed into a break. Please remember, you can submit your questions anytime on our 24/7 voice bank. And during our live shows, you can ask them of me or Justin live by picking up that phone and dialing 888-99-CHART.
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16: All right, so this first one isn't really about stocks or bonds or options or anything like that, but it still affects everyone's financial plan, especially anyone who is between 50 and 65, who's self-employed, who's considering early retirement. And so far, what I've seen is nobody's really talking about it. Now, Peterson KFF updated their 2027 ACA Marketplace Premium Brief on August 3rd with proposed rates from all 50 states and DC. This report is essentially the most complete national data set we have. And looking at the numbers, it's genuinely alarming. Across 276 participating insurers, proposed premium increases range from negative 1 to positive 54. 63% of insurers are proposing increasing between 10 and 25%. 51 insurers are asking for more than 25%. The median proposed increase is the second highest since 2018. Now, that's just numbers. Let me put it in an example here, right? If you are 40 and you're earning $65,000 a year, you paid $316 a month for health insurance in 2025. 2026, that jumped to $477. For 2027, the proposed rate is $546. That is a 41% increase in 2 years. On a $65,000 salary, health insurance alone will consume nearly 10% of gross income for people in Indianapolis. And we're starting to see the consequences already visible. You're having average monthly effectuated enrollment. It's expected to fall to roughly 17.5 million in 2026 from 22.3 million the year before. And here's where this becomes a bit of a portfolio and planning conversation. The ACA subsidy cliff for 2027 sits at $63,840 for a single filer and $132,000 for a family of four. That means that incomes that are above this threshold, you pay full freight on premiums, no help. Incomes below means you get substantial help. And the way ACA defines income through MAGI, modified adjusted gross income, means your Roth conversion timing, your retirement account withdrawal sequencing, your HSA contributions, they all directly affect whether you qualify for subsidies. A $5,000 Roth conversion that pushes your MAGI above the cliff could cost you $8,000 to $12,000 in lost premium subsidies. That means that this becomes not just a decision about healthcare costs anymore, or rather a decision about tax planning anymore. It's also a decision about healthcare costs. And so if you're somebody who is getting healthcare through the marketplace, if you're doing Roth conversions, which we have talked about in detail, about making sure you don't fill BAST beyond your recent bracket or your current bracket, if you're between 50 and 64, if you need to model your conversion amount, this matters. Health costs aren't just a household expense. They're a portfolio drag. They are a timing constraint and increasingly a reason people are delaying leaving employer-sponsored coverage even when they'd otherwise be ready to retire. So if you're planning around early retirement, a career change, self-employment, understanding the potential 2027 healthcare premium shock needs to be top of mind. All right, let's see if we can squeeze in another listener question now.
3: I'm calling today about Onto Innovation, ticker symbol O-N-T-O. 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Thank you for your time. Bye.
16: All righty. O-N-T-O is a $16.56 billion market cap company. They are a semiconductor process control company. So essentially they're handling the inspection, the metrology, the software for these advanced semiconductor manufacturers. Most recently, revenue was up 35% year over year. That was a beat by 5.5%. Non-GAAP operating margins were up 4.9% from the start of the year. Earnings per share beat by about 15%. I mean, this thing has been humming along since really the beginning of 2025. It is up 203% in the past 52 weeks. It's up 114% year to date. And with this run up, it's trading at about a 33.7 times price to forward-looking earnings, 8.6 times price to book value. This is nearly as expensive as it has been. And that's my concern because in spite of it being kind of an important process control company for AI chip packaging, it's really expensive. And coming off of quarters that they've had consecutively means that having less noteworthy beats in the future can be a real drag on price performance. So for now, I'd keep this thing on my watch list, wait for it to settle out here before I'd consider entering a position. This O-N-T-O, thanks for the call. On the next Invest Talk, we'll look into this story, soft jobs report and the dollar's new direction, what it means for investors.
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8: With SRN News, I'm Jason Walker. The Trump White House says countries are routing exports through other nations to avoid U.S. tariffs, causing tax revenue losses up to $26 billion annually. White House trade advisor Peter Navarro says China launders exports through more than 40 different countries. Wholesale inflation dropping last month. Labor Department's producer price index rose 4.7% in July from a year ago, down from a much larger 5.5% increase in June. Aircraft carrier USS George Washington has begun heading in toward the Middle East as reports have emerged of supply issues on board USS Abraham Lincoln. Another hot time coming up for Europe. Forecasters say England could have a high of nearly 102 tomorrow. SRN News.
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16: So Redfin just published their June sale to list data across the 50 biggest metro areas in America, and the number that jumped out most to me is that a home sold below asking price in 38 of those 50 markets. 38, that is more than half. That is nearly 80%. Now, before you start to panic, and anytime we talk about any stress, people seem to automatically start thinking about 2008. This is not what is going on here. It is not 2008. It's not a crash. You know, home prices are still near record highs. In fact, the national median is $434,900. Certainly not cheap. The FHFA index shows prices rising 2.2% annually in May. 80% of metro markets still posted year-over-year price gains last year. Prices aren't collapsing, right? They are sticking while the terms of sale are shifting in other ways. So, not 2008. What's actually happening is that sellers are losing pricing power. Only about 25% of U.S. homes are now selling above asking price. At the peak of the market in 2022, that number was about 55%. And so the bidding wars that defined the pandemic housing market seems like they're done. In most of the country, if you're listing a home, that means you should now expect to sell for less than what you're asking for. And that's a meaningful shift, not just in the market, but kind of in the psychology of how buyers and sellers need to start operating. And we always talk about this. Real estate is regional. Right? There is a geographical pattern that tells you where this softness is concentrated. A lot of them, Florida and Texas. The 10 largest average discounts from asking price are almost entirely in those two states. Miami, West Palm Beach, they're selling at nearly 5% below ask. Across the South broadly, buyers are paying 2 to 3% below list in the month of June alone. Now, that probably leads you to ask a question. Why these two places? Well, this typically happens when markets reset. These are areas that saw a massive wave of new construction during and after the pandemic. So you had these builders who were putting up homes as fast as they could, and now there's supply. When buyers have options, sellers, they have to compete. Another part, and we talk about this specifically for Florida, insurance, property taxes, both of those have exploded in those two areas. Insurance premiums have doubled or even tripled in some Florida markets, and property taxes in Texas, where there's no state income tax, they're among the highest in the country. And so those costs don't really show up in sales price, but they do show up in the monthly payment. And a buyer looking at a $400,000 home with $8,000 in annual insurance and $10,000 in property taxes, that's a very different affordability picture than what the sticker price is showing.

the parts of Texas, Sun Belt markets that overbuilt during the pandemic. This is a correction. Prices are falling. Inventory is abundant. Days on market are stretching. Sellers are making concessions that would have been unthinkable 2 years ago. In the Northeast, the Midwest, high demand coastal cities, I would say this is probably more of a normalization. The frenzy's over. Supply is still tight, but enough to support prices. Now for your investments, your home builder stocks, deals tell you the industry expects the environment to be challenging long enough that scale matters. Larger builders with better balance sheets, the ability to buy down mortgage rates for customers, they're going to take share from smaller ones. That's just how it works. REITs focused on certain geographical areas, Sunbelt multifamilies, they're going to face headwinds. The same overbuilding that's softening the for sale market is creating rental vacancy pressure. This is part and parcel for what occurs geographically. Home improvement retailers, their revenue outlook, probably not so great right now. For potential buyers, if you're in a market where homes are selling below asking, you finally have leverage that has not existed this decade. Negotiate aggressively. Ask for concessions on closing costs, on rate buy-downs, on repairs. Don't wait for a 2008-style crash that is not coming. The structural supply shortage in most markets will not allow it. But don't overpay either. In the 38 markets where the sale-to-list ratio is below 100%, time is on your side. Use it. Now, from time to time, we also receive questions via web form from investtalk.com. And here's one that came in from our friend Randall on ticker PLSE. Let's type this in, then I'll read the question. And it says, I have a fairly large position, 3,250 shares in a company called Pulse Biosciences, ticker PLSE. I have held this stock through a long downturn and trimmed some of the shares in the upswing we had recently. The question is, should I continue to hold, continue to trim, buy more, or get out? It is about 3% of my total portfolio. So before looking at all this, 3% is a perfectly reasonable allocation of your overall total portfolio to any single stock. So without even looking at it, the fact that you have 3% doesn't mean, okay, I need to trim. Now, let's dive into this company specifically. PLSE, as I mentioned, is Biosciences, a bioelectric medicine company. They have nanopulse stimulation. They have ablation technology as well. And so their big thing is this N-pulse cardiac catheter system for atrial fibrillation, AFib, all right? That's a huge growing area for a lot of these medtech companies. Abbott has a big division that deals with the catheters, Medtronic, Biosense Webster, Johnson & Johnson. So this falls in the category there. Now, this company is roughly $3 billion, so a bit of a small cap company. Revenue, kind of all over the place. $1.4 billion in 2021, $700 million in 2022, zero the next 2 years, $350 million in 2025, projected to be $2.44 billion this year. They haven't made really any money. Their net margin has always been negative. Return on assets, return on equity has been negative. Pretty volatile. I mean, it topped out at 44.15 back in 2020, then it dropped off a cliff to about $1. And since 2022, it has been climbing in a not peaceful way, back up to 44.92, where it's trading today. It's up 227% year to date. It's up 167.54% in the past 52 weeks. I don't know. I mean, it's 434,000, my math is telling me roughly, in quarterly revenue on a $3 billion company. That's a pretty crazy premium for
a clinical stage tech.

0: company. They are burning through cash. They are diluting shareholders. I don't know. For me, this is a bit of a gamble play. I think 3% might be too high for a gamble play based on my own risk tolerances. If it were me, I would trim it back to maybe 1-1.5% here, especially because, I mean, I don't know when you bought this thing. You could have bought it any time from the end of 2021 to 2022, and you could reasonably tell me, okay, you went through a downturn, right? It doesn't mean you bought it at the top. You probably bought it somewhere, my guess is between 30 and 10, saw it draw down, now you're positive, hopefully. I would trim this thing. This is a big risk. It's not making any money. PLSE, gonna have to pass. Thanks for watching. All right, let's get one more question in here from 888-99-CHART.
1: Hey, InvestTalk. I had a question between two companies. Yeah, I know they're not in the same sector, but I just wanted to know which one you guys would rather have in your portfolio as sort of like a dark horse. And it's between Uber and Robinhood. I know they, like I had said, in different sectors, but I wanted to see which one is probably one of those that you would rather have in the portfolio. Thank you.
0: Uber and Robinhood, I don't know if I would call either of these dark horse companies. They're pretty well-known companies. Uber, of course, the rideshare delivery app, moving into autonomous cabs is where they eventually want to get to. And then Robinhood, the retail brokerage disruptor, really got investing in your phone on your pocket and turned it into gambling as quickly as possible. Between the two, I mean, they're both profitable. They both had pretty solid earnings recently. Uber had about $2.3 billion in quarterly free cash flow. They had huge gross bookings growth. They have over 50 million Uber One subscribers now. I mean, it's a real business, real cash flow, real moat. They're just throwing money into this autonomous vehicle strategy now. If it works out, great. If not, they did burn a lot of cash. Robinhood, great earnings, 40% beat most recently. Revenue beat as well, about $1.31 billion in revenue. They have nearly a third of a trillion in assets under management. Almost $20 billion in net deposits. I don't know. Between the two, it's kind of tough. One is banking a lot on their autonomous strategy. Because if you think about it, if anybody else can successfully do autonomous cars, the need for Uber is a lot less than it was before. Robinhood's interesting to me. You know, they're genuinely transforming recently from a meme stock brokerage into a full service financial platform. They have some things that, you know, I'll just say it. I don't like from an ethical standpoint, getting involved in prediction markets and contracts and gambling make it really easy. You know, I saw a recent report that showed, I think it was like 53% of Gen Z people include sports gambling as part of their retirement plan. Like it or not, it's part of their business. It exists there. It is a growing area. People will continue to gamble. Certainly that is something that is going to potentially lead to explosive upside should they continue to do that, should it not get regulated. My intuition tells me in the coming decade that's probably something that will get regulated as a lot of people find themselves in a bit of financial ruin. But between the two, I think Robinhood is a bit more of a dark horse pick because of its revenue streams. But keep in mind, I mean, it's heavily tied to trading volumes, market sentiment in a recession. Retail trading drops way more quickly than institutional trading. They've never been through a real recession. They're seeing their crypto revenue collapse. But again, between the two, I wouldn't say either of them is a safe pick, but between the two, Uber a bit safer. Robinhood would be kind of the true dark horse, high risk, high reward. That is UBER and HOOD. Thanks for the call. All right, let's see if we can get one more question in on drips.
2: Hello, Invest Talk. This is Joe from New York. I'm calling about a stock, Dillard's, ticker symbol DDS. I was wondering, what's your take on the company, the stock? Is it a good buy at the price range that is at the moment? I wanted to know, is this a good time to actually step in and purchase the stock? I would appreciate your feedback. Thank you.
0: All right, let's take a look at DDS, which is Dillard's Inc. It is a $9.9 billion fashion and apparel retail company. So they got clothes, they got cosmetics, they got home furnishings, and a whole bunch of other consumer goods. Now, it has been kind of on a steady uptrend for quite some time. I mean, volume's a bit lower. You know, it hasn't really moved the needle much here. I've looked at this company before. I think they're a pretty disciplined capital allocator. You know, they have really solid margins. They got $1.16 billion in cash. They're trading at a reasonable valuation. They've been kind of stagnant year to date, but, you know, I would say this is a company that is good at buybacks. This is a company that pays a low but consistent dividend. Not too exciting, but amongst the department stores that are facing secular headwinds, I think one of the better ones. This is Invest Talk. I'm Lou Greer. We have one goal here: to help you achieve your financial freedom. And our work continues after our final break, so get your questions in now at 888-99-CHART.
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0: There was some data released recently by FINRA that showed margin debt borrowing jumped about 7.9% in June and hit another record. That means that total margin debt is now $1.5 trillion. That's about 49% higher than last year. New credit balance, which measures the total borrowing position of investors after subtracting their free cash, hit negative $1.06 trillion. That is also a record. These are big numbers, and I want to make sure we handle them honestly, because the temptation is to either ignore them or to scream that the sky is falling, and neither of those is really helpful for you. The historical pattern is worth understanding here. Advisor Perspectives tracks this data going back decades, and they've identified something interesting. Troughs in net credit balance, meaning peaks in investor leverage, have preceded S&P 500 peaks with eerie regularity. By 6 months in 2000, by 4 months in 07, by 4 months in 2018, by 2 months in 2021, by 0 months in 2025, meaning leverage peaked at the same time the market did before there was a sell-off. Every time investors have been this stretched, a reckoning followed. Not immediately, not always on the same timeline, but consistently. Now, there's an important caveat that FINRA itself acknowledges. The data doesn't break down by investor type. So some of this $1.5 trillion is retail speculation. Some of it is institutional hedging. Some of it is market makers that are facilitating trades. You can't look at the aggregate number and conclude that Main Street is leveraged to the gills. A large chunk of this is hedge funds and prop desks doing what they always do. But the broader leverage picture is genuinely concerning. A Seeking Alpha analysis from the same period puts hedge fund borrowing at $7.2 trillion, with gross leverage approaching 10 times. Leverage ETF assets, which we talked about a couple weeks ago, maybe last week, I don't know, time flies, have doubled to $190 billion in a year. Margin debt to free credit balances is approaching 7, a ratio that historically means things are getting a little extreme here, guys. But here's my take. Margin debt at record levels, not a sell signal by itself. It's been at record levels for really much of the past 2 years, but it does tell you something about the market's vulnerability to a shock. When investors are this leveraged, any sudden decline forces liquidations, because margin calls don't wait for your thesis to play out. That's exactly what happened to that situational awareness fund last month. His positions were sound on a fundamental basis, some of them, but the leverage meant he could not survive the drawdown. He had to sell his best ideas at a 10% discount to Citadel because his prime brokers wanted cash that he did not have. The market can run higher from here with leverage at these levels. It has before. But the magnitude of any correction is amplified by the leverage underneath it. If the S&P drops 5%, leverage positions force selling that turns 5 into 8. Margin calls, they can cascade. Liquidations, they feed on themselves. The market doesn't need a fundamental reason to sell off violently. It kind of just needs a little bit of a catalyst with enough leverage. Well, folks, that does it for another episode of Invest Talk. 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
8: 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Because such advice is rendered solely on an individual basis, and at times will require that the investor review a prospectus before investing. 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
12: This is Seth Leibson for townhall.com. Representative Alexandria Ocasio-Cortez recently told a credulous Jonathan Carl of ABC that woke 1.0 was crazy when asked about certain Democratic Socialists of America's candidates' positions from the recent past. She then went on to state, quote, "During COVID, there was a huge opening of the Overton window. We were shut down. I think that during lockdown, rhetoric in that time is not rhetoric that we would use today," close quote. It didn't occur to Carl to ask what COVID had to do with nostrums, like abolishing the police, men could be women, Thanksgiving should be canceled, riots if from the left were peaceful. Of course, the answer is nothing. And if woke 1.0 is now passé, why? And is it better than woke 2.0, which now includes defending and marching for terrorist organizations, including the day after they slaughtered hundreds of innocents, including dozens of Americans? AOC is a member of the DSA. Their party has a number of Marxist caucuses today. If woke 1.0 is outdated, beware woke 2.0. It's better labeled Marxist Islamism.
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14: News this hour from Town Hall. I'm Jason Walker. House Minority Leader says he wants to see a major change in the highest court in America.
15: The idea of overhauling the Supreme Court is something House Minority Leader Hakeem Jeffries is eyeing.
16: In my view, dramatic Supreme Court reform is necessary.
15: He was speaking Thursday at the National Association of Black Journalists Convention in Atlanta.
16: The conservative right-wing majority on the Supreme Court has become, you know, basically a subsidiary of the MAGA Republican Party.
15: Jeffries says several options are on the table. He also says Democrats still want to pass the Voting Rights Act and that the party would overhaul congressional procedures to do that. In Atlanta, I'm Julie Walker.
14: Well, the White House says countries sometimes are routing exports through other nations to avoid U.S. tariffs. That, spokesman says, causes tax revenue losses of anywhere from $19 billion up to $26 billion annually. Technical failures managed to slow the vote count in a key Democratic primary Tuesday night.
17: Wisconsin's Democratic primary for governor was marked by major technical problems and delays. In Milwaukee, officials loaded the wrong USB drives containing audit logs instead of actual results, causing significant delays. Greene County also faced server failures that held up reporting. Network election analysts were left visibly frustrated on air as the glitches unfolded. The problems came as socialist candidate Francesca Hong lost to David Crowley. Willie Nelson, Washington.
14: Wholesale inflation dropped last month as gasoline prices reversed some of the Iran war spike. Other costs also cooled. Sign consumer inflation could go lower. Labor Department's producer price index rose 4.7% in July from a year ago, down from a much larger 5.5% in June. More on these stories, townhall.com.
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14: A dispute between Russia and Japan, dating back to the closing days of World War II, remains unsolved.
19: Russian President Vladimir Putin has visited one of four Russian-held islands claimed by Japan in his first trip to the disputed territory. Japan calls the islands the Northern Territories. Foreign Minister Toshimitsu Motegi responded, saying the four islands are Japan's, quote, inherent territory, both historically and under international law. He strongly protested Putin's visit. The two countries have never signed a formal Second World War peace treaty, with the unresolved territorial dispute over the islands remaining a major obstacle.
14: BBC's Karumi Mori reporting. Another hot day for much of Europe. Parts of England had readings of 101 degrees Thursday, and now forecasts to say a good part of the continent will have triple-digit readings through the weekend. Breaking news and analysis, Town Hall. A major recall.
20: Kaluli has recalled about 250,000 mini fridges due to fire and burn hazards. The Consumer Product Safety Commission says the recall affects certain 10-liter and 15-liter mini fridges that have an electric switch that can short circuit. Consumers are urged to stop using the recalled mini fridges immediately. The company has received at least 19 reports of the products overheating or catching fire, causing more than $80,000 in property damage. The recall covers older model mini fridges sold between January of 2019 and October of 2024. I'm Mike Hempen.
14: With parents sending the kiddos back to school, along comes a shock. Footwear is getting very expensive. One expert says that families are now starting to get very choosy when buying those back-to-school shoes. More on these stories, townhall.com.
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25: Stocks had an interesting day in that it wasn't a straight line up or down. The Dow was a little bit in the green, a little bit in the red, and ultimately mostly sideways. Russell 2000 and the S&P 500 hit all-time highs early in the trading session. The NASDAQ continued building as the session went on, as there's rotation into AI tech stocks again, but the Russell 2000 was up 0.33%, the S&P 500 up 0.75%, NASDAQ was up about 1%. Stocks had another strong session with major averages pushing higher as investors continue to look past inflation concerns and focus on earnings, AI spending, and the possibility of a lower set of interest rates coming down the road due to weaker inflation numbers from the CPI yesterday and the PPI today. Another record high on the S&P 500. The word momentum trade is happening and it's building this week. The NASDAQ helped by continued strength in the AI and semiconductor names as investors increasingly focus on the earnings and spending behind the AI boom. The Dow participated well enough, showing that the rally is no longer limited to the biggest tech stocks. And the Russell 2000 moved higher, ultimately, as people, investors are starting to think, who's going to benefit disproportionately if rates eventually move lower? The market is increasingly being driven by fundamentals, which means earnings, AI demand, and profits, rather than every new inflation or Fed headline. Momentum is continuing as the S&P 500 and Russell 2000 hit new all-time highs. What a difference a week makes. Momentum has returned across the market. Memory stocks are moving higher, software is participating, and hyperscalers continue to lead as investors remain focused on AI spending and earnings growth. Rate hike probabilities have fallen, with the odds now around 30%, down from roughly 65% a week ago. That said, we're approaching extreme greed. The VIX is near its low for the year. Markets are hitting all-time highs. Historically, that is when investors should become a little more cautious. We saw some drawdown pullback in July, so it makes sense that an active bid is returning. The question is whether this becomes another aggressive rally or simply a more measured recovery. For now, momentum remains firmly in control. NVIDIA's earnings in a few weeks could provide an important test of whether the strength we're seeing across AI stocks is supported by fundamentals or simply by momentum. The U.S. government, though, is on pace for its first $2 trillion deficit, which means non-pandemic deficit in history. Big tech is in the middle of one of the largest capital expenditure projects in the history of capitalism. So that's a weird thing that's happening right there. We got a lot of government debt. It's coming on faster and faster, but we also have big tech in one of the biggest, largest capital expenditure projects tied towards AI in the history of capitalism. So what we saw in July was the federal government took on $334 billion and spent $766 billion. That's a $432 billion deficit in just 1 month. That's scary, and a lot of people are talking about it. As a country, we need to turn it around. Unfortunately, we're not even close to that. War doesn't help. A Congress that never says no doesn't help. At one point, the bond market's going to be forced for fiscal discipline. Inflation across so many sectors over the past 10 years is directly correlated to the massive increase in debt. Incumbents on both sides will feel this in the midterms. It's the government's inability to deal with spending addiction that keeps me thinking that you might want to have a little bit of digital currencies, maybe a Bitcoin or Ethereum, even in a year where the energy in the crypto space is low. Our deficits are continuing to grow, and they're getting bigger and they're growing faster. Jeff Bezos said today, "We don't have a revenue problem in this country. We already have the most progressive tax system in the world. The top 1% of taxpayers pay 40% of all taxes. The bottom 50% pay just 3%. He thinks we have a spending problem. Now on to tech. SK Hynix, Samsung, and Micron have all reportedly sold out of their 2027 DRAM and high bandwidth memory capacity. That's very bullish. Now keep in mind, first sign that they're not sold out, there's going to be a reset in valuations, lower. In the world of AI, a company called IREN, ticker symbol IREN, has confirmed that it has achieved NVIDIA Exemplar cloud status on NVIDIA GB300 NVL72s, which is insanely bullish for the only vertically integrated neo cloud in the market. A lot of people really like IREN. SanDisk is giving investors another reason to believe that the memory boom isn't over yet. The company expects revenue to grow to a mid to high teens annual rate from 2028 through 2030. That's impressive. Look at the calendar. We're wrapping up 2026, if you will, and they're talking about 2028 through 2030, showing 80% gross margins and a 50% free cash flow margin. That's a pretty remarkable outlook for a business that used to be viewed as highly cyclical. There's been a big change in AI. Demand for memory is surging, while SanDisk is increasingly locking customers into multiple year agreements. Those contracts already cover about half of its 2027 capacity and roughly two-thirds of its 2028 capacity. They had an investor day today, or investor day yesterday, but I got the notes today. The market's biggest concern has been simple. On SanDisk, memory prices will eventually fall. SanDisk is essentially telling investors that tight supply and AI demand could keep the cycle going much longer than expected. Stock was up 16% after a massive run. The valuation and expectations are obviously much higher. The bull case on SanDisk is no longer just that memory prices are going up. It's that AI has fundamentally changed the economics of the memory business. Speaking of the memory business, Intel is in the news. CEO Lip-Bu Tan is hinting that memory could become a much larger part of Intel's future. Lip-Bu Tan is a really smart CEO. Tan says memory has gone from a commodity business to a strategic technology. Tan says memory has gone from a commodity business to a strategic technology as AI drives enormous demand for faster, higher bandwidth memory. He also hinted at one of his pet projects, which is new memory architectures that could potentially stack memory directly on top of a CPU. That could be a big deal for AI, where moving data between processors and memory has become one of the industry's biggest bottlenecks. Tan recently hired former SK Hynix CEO Seok-Hee Lee, adding even more intrigue into Intel's memory ambitions. Intel actually started as a memory company back in 1968 before eventually exiting the business in the 1980s. AI has now, ultimately, I think, given Intel a reason to come full circle. The memory market has changed. Intel clearly doesn't want to miss the next chapter. Taiwan Semiconductor Manufacturing, my favorite stock pick of 2 years ago, they could reportedly reach 180,000 wafers per month of 3-nanometer capacity by early fourth quarter. That's 2 to 3 months ahead of market expectations, with the increase driven by strong customer orders. Look at NVIDIA, Broadcom, AMD, and Apple for that. A fun story is that AI is making chip engineers the new catch in South Korea. The AI boom is doing more than boosting Samsung and SK Hynix stock prices. It's making their employees hot commodities in the dating market. Chip engineers, who were once considered less desirable than doctors and lawyers, are suddenly getting six-figure bonuses and much more attention. Samsung employees could average between $400,000 in bonuses this year, while SK Hynix workers could probably see roughly $500,000 in bonuses. Cisco was down 10%, even after the tech hardware company beat earnings and revenue estimates for its fiscal fourth quarter. Their gross margins fell a couple points from a year ago, which may have spooked investors. Hertz Global dropped 8.9%. Bill Ackman's Pershing Square Capital Management disclosed that it had exited its position in the vehicle rental company due to an equity offering announced in late June. Netflix gained about 4% after Ackman has said he added Netflix and several other new investments to his portfolios. A little bit more on Bill Ackman later in the show. I've got a great show planned for you today, including two restaurant stocks that I would consider, as well as some on what Bill Ackman is doing with Netflix and why. That's in the fourth segment.
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28: I don't go into a lot of analysis on the show on restaurants in general, but I thought I'd give it a shot for you today. Domino's built its business model around what are we ordering for everyone? A large pizza gets ordered for a family, a group of friends, a football game, an office. But Americans are increasingly eating by themselves. 43% of food service meals were being eaten solo in the last year. That's a huge behavioral shift. And Domino's realized if you're eating alone, pizza's not the obvious choice because it's too many slices for most. You might order McDonald's. You might do Chick-fil-A, Chipotle, Taco Bell, a sandwich burrito, maybe a chicken sandwich. Those foods are naturally designed around one person getting exactly what they want. Pizza's got a problem because you generally have to negotiate. I want pepperoni. No, I want mushrooms. Yuck. I don't want onions. I want extra cheese. I want thin crust. So Domino's has designed a solution to help eliminate that problem. They've essentially come up with a personal-sized rectangular pizza. It's designed to say, this is my pizza, not this is our pizza. The pricing is particularly interesting. A one-topping Domino is now $7.99. It could also be part of a mix-and-match promotion, $6.99 each with two toppings. That's directly putting Domino's into competitive territory with a $7 to $10 individual fast food meal. That's the real strategic move here. Domino's isn't necessarily trying to get somebody who was already going to order a large pizza to buy this. They're trying to get into a new market on someone who was thinking, I'll just get a burger. To say, I'll just get a Domino. I don't know if I like the name of the product. It's a personal rectangular pizza. So it's incredible market share opportunity. Rather than simply shifting existing pizza sales around, they're trying to open up a whole new market. Domino's U.S. business has been struggling to generate meaningful same-store sales growth. So the Domino, that's the product, potentially gives Domino's another occasion. For breakfast, nope. Lunch, potentially. Dinner for one, absolutely. Late night meal, potentially. Teenager who hates whatever the family ordered, perfect. Spouse wants pizza, but you want something else, ideal. So the really interesting statistic is the 43% that I want to go back on. 43% of food service meals are now eaten alone. That's a massive addressable market, and it explains why companies like McDonald's, Chipotle, and other fast food restaurants have historically had an advantage over pizza. Pizza was designed around sharing. The American consumer is increasingly designed around individual choice. Domino's is adapting their business model and their product to the behavior of others. People are living alone longer, working remotely. People are eating at irregular times. People are ordering food throughout apps. People are customizing meals, buying smaller portions. I think this is an absolute win for Domino's Pizza. Now let's talk about the restaurant companies that I would invest in. If I were to look out for the next 20 years, I'd say McDonald's is my best overall choice. It's a global brand. It's a franchise model. It's got pricing power. It pays dividends. It's got enormous scale. If I wanted to go for growth, I would say Chipotle. Ticker symbol CMG. Huge runway for new stores. Strong brand, digital loyalty, relatively young concept. Now again, anytime there's food issues tied towards salmonella or any other issue, cyclosporum, I'm looking right at you, it's going to hit these stocks. So keep that in mind. Now, that may be your entry point. Taco Bell, I think, is a very good choice for a long-term investor. Tied towards the name Yum, Y-U-M. It's a phenomenal growth machine. But you also get to own KFC and Pizza Hut, who is downsizing and may not be around for the long run, which would probably be good to get rid of as a part of the stock weight on the issue right now. So I think Domino's Pizza, ticker symbol DPZ, is good. Very good idea. It's asset light. Franchise model. Ultimately, it's got a lot of technology and international runway. Cheesecake Factory is an excellent recent momentum play, but much more mature and cyclical, but it's interesting value. So again, I said McDonald's, probably my number one choice. Chipotle, I think it's the best for growth going forward. Taco Bell, I think it's a very good choice to add to a portfolio. Domino's Pizza, same exact thing. Cheesecake Factory, value. Chick-fil-A, not available to invest in. So McDonald's, and I have a friend who's convinced that when they first came out, that chicken nuggets were made of breast meat and they were beautiful and sumptuous and delicious. And he said at some point in time, they just started throwing beaks and hooves and everything else. And in hindsight, I don't know if he's wrong. But McDonald's would be my number one choice for 20 years. It's one of the comfortable foods that we pursue. I remember I went to Europe is what I was trying to say. And I was doing Eastern Europe at that point in time. And at some point, I was just tired of the food. I was tired of the travel. I was tired of the company. I was tired of the languages. And I saw McDonald's. I'm like, I'm going in there. I'm going to get me some chicken nuggets because they're going to taste exactly like American chicken nuggets. And they're going to have barbecue sauce that tastes just like barbecue. And it kind of did. It was comfort. They're all around the world. 30 years ago, when I got into this industry, I read annual reports of every company, especially ones that I talk about, and McDonald's is an easy one. So I read their annual report, and in their annual report said something along the lines of, no two countries that have McDonald's have ever gone to war with each other. Whoa. That blows my mind. So McDonald's owns one of the world's most powerful consumer brands. You see the Golden Arches, you know what I'm talking about. And increasingly operates as a global franchising, real estate, and technology platform. Over the next 20 years, I believe their brand will survive, as it has generations. There'll be international expansion. There'll be franchise economics, which are very profitable for the corporate mother company. You get pricing power, digital ordering, loyalty programs. Over the next 20 years, delivery automation, where employees will be scaled out as they have with kiosks as AI moves into the drive-thru. It's going to be different. You get dividend growth over the next 20 years and get massive free cash flow. Let's talk about Chipotle. They're my number two company that I would go after. If McDonald's is the compounder, Chipotle is the growth stock. And this is why I would seriously consider owning both McDonald's and Chipotle Mexican Grill. And then I would stop probably right there. Chipotle has had enormous room to build restaurants. That's a crucial difference. Chipotle is still expanding its footprint, whereas McDonald's is already an enormous footprint. That's exactly what you want to see in a 20-year growth story. In the second quarter of 2026, Chipotle Mexican Grill, ticker symbol CMG, revenue increased 9.3% to $3.3 billion. Comparable sales increased 2.2%, and the company opened 100 company-owned restaurants in the quarter. Chipotle has become something more important than a Mexican restaurant. My kids love it. You get fast food, then you get fast casual, then you get healthier quality-oriented food. 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They got new restaurant development, international expansion, smaller format stores. They have a lot of menu innovation going on, including like protein bowls and a hit of protein for $5. Kids love protein these days. And I guess people on GLP-1s love protein as well. If I were to pick two companies to invest in restaurants, and maybe you own a portfolio of 20 stocks, maybe two of them could be McDonald's 60% weighting versus Chipotle 40%. I think the growth in Chipotle will outpace McDonald's, but I think the consistency in McDonald's will bring you more comfort in down markets. I wouldn't really chase any idea. I like stocks on pullbacks. 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
17: Stocks ending your session highs with the S&P 500 clinching its 27th record close of the year, following softer than expected wholesale inflation data for July and growing confidence that the Fed won't raise interest rates soon. The producer price index was flat from the previous month, and for the year ending in July, the PPI moderated to 4.7%. The data follows the softer than expected consumer price index report for July. And oil prices retreated, easing inflation concerns, with West Texas Intermediate crude settling around $81 a barrel. The Dow up 70 points, the Nasdaq higher by 215, S&P 500 up 50. Shares of Workday surged 17% after Reuters reported that private equity firm Silver Lake is in talks to acquire the human resources and financial management software company. That's your Fox Business Report. I'm Hillary Barsky, invested in you.
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28: Some of my segments aren't terribly linear. For instance, bull markets are like a cruise ship. Once they get moving, they're hard to slow down, hard to stop, and very hard to turn around. Last week's breakout was this bull market getting back to normal. Next, in 1990, fewer than 5% of Americans had a passport. Now it's more like 50%. Charting the rise of the unstoppable American tourist from 1990 to now, that's a big jump, 5% to 50%. It's one of the reasons I want you to think about data and trends when you invest. Americans love to go on vacation. They love to fly. They love the hotels. They love the restaurants. They love the experiences that traveling has to do. There's an investment theme there. As I've gotten wealthier over the years, I spend more on vacations than ever before, more on hotels, more on restaurants, more on flights. Next, second quarter earnings are up 50.4%, the best since second quarter of 2021. They were expected to be up around 23% at the start of the season, and we're up 38% 2 weeks ago. 86% of the companies have beat. Now, there were some anomalies in there within big investment gains in the sales for capital gains on things like SpaceX by some of the bigger tech companies like Alphabet. In its Micron report, UBS said NVIDIA's decision to lower the high bandwidth memory specifications for Vera Rubin Ultra would actually increase the number of VR300 units entering the supply chain, raising total high bandwidth memory consumption in 2027 from 58.7 gigabytes to 61.5 billion gigabytes. High spec, high bandwidth memory 4 and 4E is currently a bottleneck that is constraining shipments. I believe that Micron will have a re-rating as Wall Street figures out it's not 1 year away. It's probably 2 to 3 before we start getting into a situation where supply catches up with demand. SanDisk is next on my agenda to chat about. CEO David Goeckeler threw out a quote that I want to share with you. He said, "We want to get a fair return for our products. I think mid-80s gross margin I would characterize as a fair return." So SanDisk is a stock I own, as is Micron, NVIDIA, and AMD. I find it interesting that you think mid-80s gross margins would be a fair return, Mr. Gokular? That's really high. And you're raising prices to take advantage of the situation for demand. At some point in time, when supply catches up, there will be hell to pay. If supply catches up. Next on my agenda, the S&P 500 is up more than 90% since Michael Burry told investors to sell. Ouch. Next, counties that build data centers are seeing new housing. They're seeing higher home values, lower unemployment, and more job growth. So there's a lot of talk out there about we don't like data centers.

He said something recently interesting that I took some notes on. He said, the most successful thing Michael Jordan ever did wasn't basketball. Now, Michael Jordan is the greatest of all time. He says Michael Jordan bought a majority stake in the Charlotte Hornets for $275 million in February of 2010. The best player of his generation is now the man in charge. What happened next wasn't pretty. 2010, he buys 80% of the Hornets for that $275 million. 2011, 2012, they finish 7-59, the worst record in NBA history at the time. 2012, the season finale, the crowd boos when Michael Jordan was shown on the Jumbotron. In 2014, the franchise rebrands from the Bobcats to the Hornets because they were that kind of awful. 2010 through 2023, they go 423-600, zero playoff series wins. It hasn't been good since Michael Jordan bought the team, but in 2023, he sells a majority stake in the deal, valuing the team at $3 billion. He keeps a minority stake. He made $1.5 billion after the sale and kept a minority share. Most successful thing Michael Jordan ever did was not basketball. It was buying a majority stake of the Charlotte Hornets and then selling. I think he sold a little too early, but that's okay. Next, let's talk about Europe. European stocks are having their moment in the sun, brushing aside gloomy predictions that the war in the Middle East would trigger stagflation. The ugly combination of stubborn inflation and sluggish economic growth, stagflation's bad. Instead, European markets have been powering higher. The Stocks Europe 600 is up more than 10% this year, hitting a string of record highs this week, with several factors helping fuel the rally. Earnings are getting stronger. European companies are on track to deliver roughly 22% earnings growth in the second quarter compared with the same period last year. That's the fastest pace since 2022. And it's not just technology doing the heavy lifting. Financials, energy, industrials, and other sectors are all contributing to the gains. That's important because the Stocks 600 has relatively little tech exposure, roughly sitting at 10%, making it an increasingly attractive option for investors looking to diversify away from the tech-heavy U.S. markets. There's nothing wrong with looking outside the United States. European economy is finding something of a sweet spot. Growth is improving, but not so quickly that the European Central Bank has to slam on the brakes with aggressive rate hikes. The combination of improving growth, stronger earnings, and a more diversified market has given Europe and European stocks a fresh tailwind. The rally is encouraging, but investors still need to face a slow burning and potentially serious long-term risk, which is climate change. Too much sunshine, not enough rainbows, as I like to say. Europe is warming roughly twice as fast as the global average, and the consequences are becoming harder to ignore. Much of the continent is dealing with its fifth heat wave of the year this week. The economic damage is already spreading well beyond the headlines. Wildfires, severe droughts, weaker agricultural yields, and record low water levels are disrupting transportation, shipping routes, and supply chains. Higher temperatures can also push up energy demand and prices, while extreme weather threatens everything from agriculture to infrastructure. Preliminary estimates put the damage and economic losses from wildfires this summer in France, Spain, and Greece at $22 billion. Add in the broader economic cost and the bill becomes considerably larger. Europe may be enjoying a powerful earnings and market renaissance right now, but investors shouldn't confuse a strong stock market with a risk-free economy. Extreme weather is becoming more frequent and more expensive, creating long-term challenges for European companies, governments, and investors. But for now, Europe is proving you don't need to own the world's biggest tech companies to have a good year in the stock market. I ran into a former Waymo employee, and he gave me some thoughts on ride sharing. He talked about how Uber's pursuing the super app case for autonomous. He thinks every market will have two, maybe three autonomous vehicle players. So if you wanted to book a flight and knew there were two or three airlines that were guaranteed to have the exact same flights, wouldn't you go direct to the airline you prefer? And if that airline was sold out, you just go to the other one. What advantage is there to the autonomous vehicles to pay a commission to Uber beyond the initial market ramp? That's pretty damning on Uber.

0: He told me that he believes autonomous vehicles will dominate the ride-hailing market, capturing 80 to 90% share within 10 years, and potentially up to 95% of all vehicles become autonomous in the future. He views partnerships with demand aggregators like Uber and Lyft as transitional, with the autonomous vehicle provider ultimately aiming to aggregate its own demand and control the customer's experience. He sees significant operational and technological barriers for smaller players to compete meaningfully in the robo-taxi space, with only a few large, well-resourced companies likely to succeed. He thinks that the decision to partner with Uber in certain markets was driven by the need to increase what's called vehicle utilization and to efficient demand, but customers experienced limitations and improved internal demand generation led to ending the partnership. So Uber is great if Waymo's only get 20% of the market share on a Saturday night, and Uber and Lyft are getting the next 80%. That's when using Uber or Lyft as an aggregator makes a lot of sense. A hybrid model where customers can access autonomous vehicles through both the provider's app and a partner's app, as seen in Nashville with Lyft, may offer advantages, but is still being evaluated on a broader rollout. I like showing you some of the negatives on some of the companies that we follow. This was a former Waymo employee who I don't think was bashing the stock. He was just giving me ideas to think about. You can find me online at robblackshow.com. Drop me an email, rob@robblack.com.
1: With SRN News, I'm Jason Walker. White House says countries are routing exports through other nations to avoid U.S. tariffs, causing tax revenue losses of up to $26 billion annually. Trade advisor Peter Navarro says China launders exports through more than 40 countries. That report comes before Chinese leader Xi Jinping will be in Washington next month. U.S. Consumer Product Safety Commission announcing a recall of mini fridges sold on Amazon. They say 250,000 Kaluli mini fridges could have an electrical switch problem that can short circuit, posing fire and burn hazards. Aircraft carrier USS George Washington has begun heading toward the Middle East, as reports have emerged now of supply issues on board the USS Abraham Lincoln. SRN News.
2: This is Seth Leibson for townhall.com. Representative Alexandria Ocasio-Cortez recently told a credulous Jonathan Carl of ABC that Woke 1.0 was crazy when asked about certain Democratic Socialists of America's candidates' positions from the recent past. She then went on to state, quote, "During COVID, there was a huge opening of the Overton window. We were shut down. I think that during lockdown, rhetoric in that time is not rhetoric that we would use today," close quote. It didn't occur to Carl to ask what COVID had to do with nostrums, like abolishing the police, men could be women, Thanksgiving should be canceled, riots from the left were peaceful. Of course, the answer is nothing. And if Woke 1.0 is now passé, why? And is it better than Woke 2.0, which now includes defending and marching for terrorist organizations, including the day after they slaughtered hundreds of innocents, including dozens of Americans? AOC is a member of the DSA. Their party has a number of Marxist caucuses today. If Woke 1.0 is outdated, beware Woke 2.0. It's better labeled Marxist Islamism.
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0: Google just unveiled its new Pixel 11 lineup, and the big upgrade isn't really the hardware, it's the AI. The phone starts at $899, $100 more than last year's models. But Google's betting consumers will pay up for a smarter phone rather than simply a better camera or faster processor. The centerpiece is Gemini, which Google is pushing deeper into everyday tasks from booking reservations and translating conversations to helping create and edit photos and videos. Investors should care because Google isn't really selling a phone anymore. It's selling an AI assistant that happens to live inside a phone. That puts Google and Apple on a collision course because Google is getting Gemini onto the Pixel first, while Apple is moving towards using Google's Gemini technology to power the next generation of AI features and Siri. The bigger question is whether AI finally gives consumers a reason to upgrade their phones more frequently after years of incremental improvements. If it does, that's potentially a huge deal for the entire smartphone ecosystem. And Google has another advantage. Gemini is already reaching enormous scale with the Gemini app, recently surpassing 1 billion users. So I don't think the Pixel 11 story is really about Google trying to beat Apple at making phones. It's about Google trying to make Gemini the operating system for the AI era and making sure your next phone is the place where you see it. Now, Bill Ackman came out and he's flipped the script on Netflix. In 2022, he owned the company, but it was a very unpredictable business. In 2026, he sold the company back in 2022. In 2026, it's a dominant platform, improving economics, predictable cash flow, and potential 20% earnings per share compounding. That's a huge difference. Netflix has won the streaming war. Everybody is going to spend billions on content and steal subscribers from conflict. That was what we were saying 4 years ago. Now it's Netflix has become the global scale leader while most competitors are trying to make streaming profitable. Netflix now has 325 million subscribers, roughly twice the combined subscriber base of Disney Plus and HBO Max. That scale matters. Netflix can spread enormous content costs across hundreds of millions of subscribers. Netflix figured out the economics ultimately. This is probably the most important part of Ackman's thesis. Netflix used to be spend aggressively on content, acquire subscribers, which leads to spend more, which leads to hope eventually you make money. Now it is grow revenue, which leads to control content spending, which leads to expand margins, which leads to generating cash, which leads to buy back stock. Netflix is converting roughly 90% of earnings into free cash flow. That's impressive, and it's a big difference from what it was 4 years ago when Ackman got into the issue and then got out shortly with a big down movement in the stock. The advertising business is a monster opportunity. This may ultimately be Netflix's second major growth engine. 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The ad tier allows Netflix to penetrate markets where consumers don't want to pay the full subscription price. 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So Netflix doesn't need to win every entertainment battle. You get YouTube out there, TikTok and other short-form video platforms. They're taking enormous amounts of consumer attention. They're taking time from television and weaker streaming services, not necessarily Netflix. So TikTok, YouTube, and other short-form videos are taking time from television and weaker streaming services, but not necessarily Netflix. Netflix's product is fundamentally different. Someone might spend 30 minutes watching TikTok and then spend 2 hours watching a Netflix series. Those are not necessarily mutually exclusive. And Netflix's recommendation engine is arguably one of the greatest competitive advantages. He believes that AI may actually help Netflix. It's an interesting reversal. The obvious bear argument is that AI will make movies and television dramatically cheaper, destroying Netflix's moat. Ackman's argument is almost the opposite. Netflix has enormous amounts of viewing data. They've got sophisticated recommendation algorithms. They've got advertising data. They've got global distribution. They've got massive scale. AI could make Netflix better at recommending content, targeting ads, and eventually producing certain types of content. And Ackman doesn't believe high-quality, long-form entertainment becomes essentially free overnight. AI can make Netflix more efficient. The buyback is the important part of his thesis. Suppose earnings grow 12 to 15%, then Netflix buys back a meaningful amount of stock every year. The number of shares declines. You now have earnings growth plus margin expansion plus share count reduction. That's how earnings per share can grow faster than revenue. Ackman believes earnings can compound at closely 20% annually. That's an aggressive assumption, but it's not crazy if Netflix can maintain double-digit revenue growth, expand margins, and aggressively repurchase shares. I like to read Ben Carlson in Financial Markets. He noted that we just hit a 28th new high of 2026. He's seen that there's been 1,400 new closing highs on the S&P 500 since 1950. He thinks we're running a little hot this year compared to the averages over the last 80 years, roughly, 75 years. It's not easy to hit all-time highs because getting to new highs has required investors to ignore a lot of difficulty things in the market, like a global pandemic, the fastest 30% plus market decline in history, a supply chain crisis, meme stock mania, inflation hitting 9%, Russia invading Ukraine, oil hitting 140, the Fed aggressively hiking rates. He put together this list. I think it's pretty brilliant because we've hit all-time highs in the last few years with this, an inverted yield curve, the Silicon Valley bank crisis, the 2022 bear market, the worst bond market crash in decades. He goes on to list one of the worst years ever for a 60-40 portfolio. Mortgage rates jumping from 3% to 8%. Commercial real estate fears. China's property crisis. Government shutdowns. Debt fight, ceiling fights. A U.S. credit rating downgrade. The yen carry trade. Liberation Day tariffs. War in Iran. Oil and gas spikes. 30-year treasuries hitting their highest level since 2007. Recession predictions every single year. Stagflation fears. And of course, countless predictions that the market is about to crash. The point isn't that nothing can go wrong. Things absolutely can go wrong. The point is that there's almost always something to worry about. Every week brings another headline, another chart, another expert explaining why this time is different and why investors should get out. So here we are, new all-time highs on the S&P 500 and Russell 2000. Congratulations if you stayed invested. It's not easy. There's a lot of noise that you have to ignore. If you'd like a complimentary, preliminary financial plan, drop me an email, rob@robblack.com.

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5: News this hour from Town Hall. I'm Jason Walker. It's been a rough week for millions of people. Illinois, Ohio, Indiana, violent weather all along the stretch, especially in the Hoosier state. In Cambridge City, Indiana, Governor Mike Braun says they're deploying federal resources to help the storm and flood response.
6: We've got the National Guard involved up in the northwest because of all the debris, trees down everywhere. Here, there'll be a Black Hawk helicopter. Stay on call because, sadly, the forecast says we could get 2 to 4 more inches down here.
5: And the governor says the entire state has been affected.
6: It is one of the biggest weather events we've had in Indiana, mostly due to the number of counties impacted. Up in the northwest, 99-mile-an-hour winds in Gary, Indiana, Lake County. It dropped a lot of rain and wind on the way down. This part of the state, 3 or 4 counties got definitely hit the worst when it comes to rain and flood damage.
5: Wholesale inflation cooling last month.
7: The Labor Department's Producer Price Index, which measures inflation before it reaches shoppers, rose 4.7% in July compared with a year ago. That's down from the 5.5% increase reported in June. On a month-to-month basis, wholesale prices were flat in July after a slight decline of 0.1% the previous month. Core trends also moderated. Excluding volatile food and energy costs, the core producer price measure climbed 4.2% over the year, easing from 4.7% in June. Bernie Bennett, Washington.
5: A company that operates a nationwide network of automated cameras that record license plate numbers is making changes. Flock Safety says the move is intended to quell privacy concerns, at the same time addressing documented abuses of that system occasionally by some members of law enforcement. More on these stories, townhall.com.
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0: Once again, it's time for Yesteryear, a look back at your favorite dramas, westerns, comedies, and musical variety shows from the golden age of radio. Here's your host for Yesteryear, Craig Roberts.
1: Thanks, Dave. It's time once again to settle into your favorite easy chair for another hour of vintage radio. On today's program, stories from the FBI. In the second half of today's program, this is your FBI with the walkie-talkie stick-ups. But first, it's Gangbusters. Gangbusters grew out of an earlier show called G-Men, which was first heard on NBC for Chevrolet in 1935. The program came about when Phillips Lord talked NBC into developing a thoroughly authoritative pilot series about the government's war against crime. Lord sold his idea to Chevrolet and then flew to Washington, D.C. to gather the official blessing of J. Edgar Hoover. Hoover agreed to let Lord use FBI files on closed cases, provided, of course, the Bureau could review the strips, and the new series was off and running. In 1948, the show switched to CBS for General Foods, which carried it on Saturdays until 1953. Gangbusters was last heard on the Mutual Network in the 1955 through 57 season for various sponsors. So now, let's step back in time to October of 1948. It's Gangbusters with Incorrigible Killer, another classic show from the golden age of radio on Yesteryear.

Now, Gangbusters, presented in cooperation with police and federal law enforcement departments throughout the United States. The only national program that brings you authentic police case histories.

0: presents the case of the incorrigible killer who broke out of prison, then broke back in, only to find that when the brakes run out, the penalty is death.
1: Here with us in the studio tonight is the Honorable Paul V. McNutt, former High Commissioner of the Philippines and Vice President of the National Probation and Parole Association, will be heard at the end of the program, drawing from tonight's case conclusions of vital importance. Gangbusters has asked Chief of Police L.R. Greason of Reno, Nevada, to narrate by proxy tonight's case. Now, Chief Greason, you've told me that the killer in tonight's case was probably the most extraordinary in your experience.
2: Well, that's absolutely right, Don Gardner. I've been a police officer 15 years, and I've talked with hundreds of men and women who are guilty of crimes ranging from chicken theft to murder. But this man, well, you'll see what he was like. Suppose we begin exactly a year ago on a cold, dreary Sunday morning in the city of Tacoma, Washington. In the vestibule of a small church not far from Tacoma's business section, a young man with piercing brown eyes and thin lips stood watching the congregation file out at the completion of services. It was evident that he was looking for a particular worshiper, and after a few minutes, he saw him.
3: Hello, Rick.
4: What?
3: Where you going?
4: Dave.
3: Who were you praying for, me?
4: This is the surprise of my life, Dave.
3: Is it? Let's go over there out of the crowd.
4: Look, Dave, I got some people waiting at home.
3: Ah, come on, kid.
4: Yeah, okay.
3: So it's the surprise of your life, huh, Rick?
4: Yeah, I thought they gave you 5 years.
3: Wasn't there nothing in the papers about my breaking out?
4: No, I didn't see anything.
3: Guess I'll have to speak to my press agent.
4: Honest, Dave, I gotta be going. I'm
3: What are you worried about, Rick? Look, if you're worried because you think I know you shot your mouth off when the cops picked you up, forget it. I know you were on a spot.
4: I couldn't help it, Dave.
3: Did I say forget it? Every guy's got to save his own skin. I only got 5 years out of it. What's 5 years? They put you on probation, I hear. Is that why you go to church? You want to make an impression?
4: Yeah, I want to make an impression.
3: You're a smart boy, Rick. You mean there wasn't a thing in the papers about my busting out?
4: No.
3: Oh. At least they should have told you, Rick. After all, they might have figured I'd be out to get you, since it's on account of you I was in.
4: I told you I couldn't help it, Dave.
3: You know I'm not the kind to carry grudges, don't you?
4: Yeah. Yeah, Dave. Well...
3: What's your hurry? I waited a long time for you, Rick. We can have a few words for old time's sake, can't we?
4: I told you, I got some people waiting.
3: You know something, Rick? I've been a lot of places since I broke out. Salt Lake, Butte, Seattle, Denver. Did all right, too.
4: Did you?
3: Well, I got about $4,000 in my pocket right now. You figure it out. Now, I'm planning another tour. How'd you like to come along with me?
4: Look, Dave, I got a good job now.
3: And you go to church every Sunday.
4: Was there anything wrong in that? I got a break and I want to stay out of trouble.
3: I got a break too, didn't I? 5 years.
4: Look, Dave...
3: I've been working alone. I gotta have an outfit. You sure you ain't interested, Rick?
4: To be honest, Dave, no.
3: Well, there's nothing I like more than an honest guy. Okay, I'll get my outfit. A couple of guys back there, when I broke out, I promised them I'd come back for them.
4: You're kidding.
3: Well, I broke out of the place. I can break back in to get them, can't I?
4: Yeah. If you want, I guess so.
3: I'd much rather have you, Rick.
4: I'm sorry, Dave. I told you I got people waiting.
3: Okay. Come on, we'll walk out together. Pal... What do you say we meet someplace later, after you get rid of your people?
4: Why?
3: Talk over old times, so I can get the news. After all, I've been away a while.
4: Okay, Dave, wherever you say.
3: How about the hut? Is 2 o'clock okay?
4: All right, I guess I can make it.
3: Sure you can make it. If I let you, you'd have had at least 40 cops there for company.
4: What do you mean?
3: You know what I mean, rat.
4: I don't know.
3: I hope you said good prayers in there.
4: Dave, don't shoot me. Please don't.

0: Well, Don, Tacoma police had no difficulty fixing the guilt in that shooting. But the escaped convict, David Blackwell, was not to be found. One midnight, less than a week later, two trustees were on all-night duty in the prison power plant of the Monroe Reformatory from which David Blackwell had escaped. Then the lone guard left them to go to the power plant office. One approached the other for a chat covered by the hum of a large generator.
1: Blake.
2: Yeah?
1: Is it clear?
2: Yeah. Come on, behind the dynamo.
1: You know, we gotta watch our step, Blake. That guard will be back any second.
2: Relax, will you? Got a half an hour of paperwork out there.
1: Well, look, what's on your mind?
2: Listen, you want to crack out with me, let's get started figuring the way. Else I'll look for somebody else.
1: Well, didn't Dave say he was coming back for us?
2: Forget Dave, will you?
1: Well, he said he was coming back to get us out, didn't he? Promise.
2: That was just so much mouthwash. He's out. So you want to mess around this joint for him so they can nail him, stick him back in?
1: But he swore up and down.
2: Sure. Before he made it. If you got out, nobody'd find you closer than 100 miles of this place.
1: Well, maybe, yeah.
2: Yeah. So if we're going to make it, we've got to figure our own way. Can't depend on Dave or anybody else. We got...
1: What's that?
2: I know, you got me. Came from there.
1: The guard. Maybe it's the guard.
2: Don't be a dope. There, behind the switchboard. Come on.
1: Listen, that officer could... Dave!
3: Who'd you think it was?
2: How did you get back in here?
3: Same way I'm going to get you out.
1: Tonight?
3: Sure, tonight. What do you think I'm going to do? Go knock on a warden's door and ask him for a place to sleep?
2: How do we do it?
3: I came over the wall with a rope and a grappling hook. We get back over the same way.
2: Okay, let's go.
1: Hey, wait a minute.
3: What?
1: They got guards on the wall, machine guns.
3: It didn't bother me coming in to get you.
2: Yeah, but look, Dave.
3: Do you want to come or don't you? Make up your mind in a hurry. I don't want to take up residence here again.
1: Well, if you think it's okay, Dave.
3: Sure, it's okay.
2: All right, come on. Let's go before that guard gets back in here.
3: There's one thing, Blake.
2: Yeah? What?
3: This ain't out of the goodness of my heart, you know.
2: We got no dough, you know it.
3: I don't want dough. I just want you guys to stick with me.
1: Oh, sure, Dave, I'll stick with you.
3: It's not going to be any joyride, you know. I got some heavy things in mind. A lot of hard traveling. Well, Blake?
2: All right, that suits me.
3: Then come on. Open up and take a look around.
2: No, I don't see anybody.
3: Okay, head for the wall, right at the drinking fountain. That's where I got the hook and rope. Go on. Against the wall.
1: Yeah, there's a guard in that tower. Watch it.
3: Stay flat against the wall and get the hook. Where is it? Yeah. Okay, I got it. Now listen to me. There's three of us. We can only make it one at a time. Go up fast and quiet.
2: All right, go on. Throw that hook up.
1: I hope it catches.
3: It will, don't worry. Here goes.
1: It's over.
3: Why do I pull it tight?
2: Easy, Dave, easy.
3: I think it's okay. Watch us, didn't catch. Fight against the wall, stay there.
2: I'll try it again, Dave.
1: That thing might never hold.
3: It got me inside, didn't it? It'll get us out. I'll take another shot at it. Here goes.
1: Now pull it tight.
3: Looks like it's going to be okay.
2: It's holding.
3: Okay, Arnie, up you go. Lay flat on top of the wall.
1: Yeah. Make it snappy.
2: He's up.
3: Okay, Blake, you're next.
2: Yeah, I don't need to be coaxed.
3: Hurry. Hurry up.
2: Come on, Arnie. Give me a hand.
1: Yeah. Grab hold.
2: Yeah.
1: Oh, we're making enough noise here to turn
2: shut up,
1: it on.
2: Will you shut up? Come on up, Dave.
1: Yeah.
2: Move over.
1: And stay down.
3: Okay. Car's parked right over there through the brush. We'll let the rope down the other side.
2: Uh-oh. Stay down. The floodlights.
1: Hurry with the rope, will you?
3: Forget the rope. It's only about 15 feet. Hang down and let yourself drop.
1: I can't jump that.
3: Hang down like this. Let yourself drop.
2: All right, watch out. Here I come.
3: Come on, Arnie, come on.
1: Hey, listen, I can't...
2: Come on.
1: Okay.
4: Come on, hurry.
2: But why Reno, Dave? Tell me. Reno's over 1,000 miles. There ought to be someplace closer we can light.
5: I say it's Reno, and that's final.
1: After all, Blake, he got us out, didn't he? If Dave wants Reno, I say okay. Any place he wants.
2: Well, I just want to know what he's got in mind.
5: I got plenty in mind. Only the first thing is for you two to get rid of those monkey suits.
1: Yeah, that would help.
5: We ought to be over the line into Oregon by the time the store's open. I'll buy you some clothes there.
2: Yeah, what about guns?
5: I got a couple for you in the trunk.
1: No kidding, Dave. Hey, this is sure white of you, everything.
5: Don't worry about it, kid. You'll pay me back with interest.
0: So, Don, the criminal David Blackwell broke back into prison and delivered two of his prison mates from Monroe Reformatory in the state of Washington. The three of them headed immediately for Reno, Nevada, where they planned to spin the wheels of chance with their lives in the balance. They placed their bets, and the wheels stopped on red. Blood red.
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8: You were telling us, Chief Greason, that three escaped convicts led by David Blackwell headed for Reno, Nevada, where Blackwell promised them a spree of robbery and plunder.
0: Oh, that's right, Don. In the afternoon following their arrival, the Cree criminals were sitting around a table at a bar on Center Street, their conversation covered by the music from the jukebox and the gaiety of the resort town crowd.
2: What is your rush, Dave? We drove 1,000 miles. I've been cooped up 2 years. Reno ain't such a big place, you know. I want to enjoy it a little before we get red hot here.
1: Ah, Blake.
5: You didn't come to enjoy the sights, Blake. I can't keep dishing out dough to the two of you. You got to earn some.
2: Well, give me a chance to get my bearings. How about it, Arnie? Don't you think we ought to do a little relaxing first?
1: Well, I'd like to, but Dave has got a point. After all, he came and fetched us. We ought to do what he wants.
2: Look, do you think because he came after us, I'm going to bow and scrape all my life? If you do, think again.
5: Nobody's asking you to bow and scrape all your life, but we're going to get that job done this afternoon.
1: Come on, Blake, be reasonable, will you?
2: Okay, have it your way, Dave.
5: That's the only way I will have it.
1: Well, what is it you got in mind, Dave?
5: There's a saloon down the street. Charlie's, it's called.
2: What's in a saloon? You want whiskey, buy it.
5: You keep your mouth shut and listen.
1: Yeah, Blake, cooperate a little, huh?
2: Okay, let's have it.
5: It ought to be a cinch. We use the new car. You stay behind the wheel, Blake. I'll go inside first, and I'll play the slot machine.
1: What about me?
5: A minute or so later, you walk in, Arnie. You go to the far end of the bar by the piano player. I'll walk up to the barkeep and ask him for more change. When he opens the register, pull out your heater. Okay?
2: And if I didn't like it, so what?
1: It's okay with me, Dave.
5: All right, let's finish up our drinks. Then we'll hit Charlie for a touch.
9: Captain Geach.
10: Sergeant Glass, Captain. You know that Buick with the Washington plates we found parked on Sierra Street?
9: Yes, what about it?
10: Well, Washington State Police just answered our wire. It was stolen in Seattle last Sunday.
9: Oh?
10: Well, that's not all, Captain. They add the car, maybe the one that was driven by some escaped convicts, broke out of Monroe Reformatory up there night before last.
9: Have there been any cars reported stolen here in Reno since we found that Buick?
10: No, Captain. Nothing's been reported.
9: And there's a good chance those guys may still be in town.
10: Washington police sent along pretty good descriptions of them.
9: Okay, Al. You get a hold of Cowan and Reed. Between the three of you, check all the hotels. See if you can turn them up.
10: Yes, sir, Captain. Right away.
5: Hey, barkeep.
11: Right with you, buddy.
5: And will it be, buddy?
11: Give me some more quarters for this.
5: I'll give you a tip about that slot machine, buddy. That's where the house.
11: Give me the quarters.
5: Okay, but don't say
11: okay,
5: I didn't...
11: Okay, everybody, get him up.
5: Hey.
11: He said get him up.
5: Okay, take it easy.
11: Tell that piano player we want music.
12: Go on, play the piano. Now, all of you, don't move.
11: Get what's in the till, pal.
12: Right.
11: And none of you move.
12: Hey, boss, it's loaded with dough.
11: All right, grab it and let's get moving.
4: It's 2 big bags of silver.
11: Okay, throw one on the bar. I'll carry it. Stay still there, mister. You're asking for trouble.
4: Here you are, boss.
11: Okay. Let's go out the back.
4: Yeah.
11: Come on, make it snappy. Go check the back door.
4: Right.
11: Now listen, all of you. Stay still 5 minutes. Don't move. And you, keep that piano going.
4: Come on, boss.
11: Right with you.
13: Yes, Al?
14: A stick-up Charlie's Cocktail Lounge in South Virginia Street.
13: Oh?
14: 2 guys inside and apparently a third in the car. They got nearly $2,000 in cash. Nobody saw the car.
13: You think those are the same ones who abandoned that stolen Buick? The Washington escapees?
14: Well, the second man in the deal answers the descriptions, but the one giving the orders was a 6-footer. Then they apparently had a third one waiting in the car. We only got a report on 2 escapees.
13: There was a Chrysler reported stolen a little while ago.
14: Well, yes, Captain, I heard about that. Nobody in the neighborhood remembers seeing a Chrysler pull away.
13: All right, let's go on the basis that it is these Washington fellows. And get busy on that hotel check. If these boys haven't flown out of town already.
4: Who is it?
15: Who do you think it is? Open up.
16: It's Dave.
4: Okay, Dave, just a second. Come in, come in.
16: Well, I've been nosing around town a little. Hello, Blake.
17: Hi.
4: Did that little job cause much talk?
17: Sure it caused talk. And we're hotter than beer at noon.
4: Do you think so, Dave?
16: We're not hot.
17: Oh, no? This is the biggest little city in the world, but it's still little. I say we're to pick up another car and get out of town as fast as we can.
16: We'll get out of town, all right. We'll get out of town after we knock over one more joint.
17: Are you kidding?
16: Would I be saying it if I was kidding?
17: What are you trying to do, get us nabbed? We should have been on our way as soon as we knocked over that saloon. We had no business staying holed up in this hotel.
16: Have you said your piece, Blake?
4: Blake, you shouldn't fly off like that.
17: Well, it's a stupid. When I don't like something, I speak out.
16: It's a good idea. Always speak out. I always want to know what's on your mind. But we take the other joint.
17: Now, listen.
4: Blake, cut it out, will you? Didn't he crash us out? Didn't he risk his neck to do it? We ought to listen to him.
17: Okay, I'll listen. But because I listen, it don't mean I'll do.
16: If we pulled another deal, they couldn't want us any worse than they want us now, could they?
17: We ought to be on our way. Cops catch up with us, I'll have time in Nevada plus time in Washington. Why invite trouble?
16: If a cop catches up with me, only one of us is going to walk away from it.
17: No.
4: Hey, what are you talking about, cops catching up with us? I don't even want to think about it.
16: This new deal is more of a cinch than the last one.
17: Yeah, they're all a cinch. Till you get nailed.
16: And we kiss Reno goodbye tomorrow morning.
17: I got your word for that?
4: Didn't he tell you?
16: You got my word.
17: Okay, what's it all about?
16: There's a place on East 4th Street, U.S. Highway 40 Tavern, they call it.
4: Yeah, I remember seeing the place when we drove in.
16: The cash paychecks are loaded with cash. We'll take them at midnight. Okay, we'll make the touch.
17: And blow Reno in the morning.
16: Yeah, and blow Reno in the morning.
10: Captain Geach.
18: Hello, Captain. Sergeant Glass reporting.
10: Glad you called, Al. The Highway 40 Tavern was just stuck up with the same guys. Now,
18: Captain,
10: I want you to get...
18: When did it happen?
10: Well, about 20 minutes ago. Why?
18: I'm calling from the lobby of the Carlton Hotel. There's 3 guys checked in here. 2 of them answer the descriptions.
10: In their room during the last hour or so?
18: No, Captain. They just walked in the lobby a minute ago and went upstairs right before I called you. They were in a hurry.
10: They could be the ones, huh, Al?
18: I'd give odds they are.
10: What's the setup there?
18: They've got a 2-room suite on the 3rd floor, and there's only 1 door to the suite. It's far enough away from a fire escape.
10: Okay. You stick around the lobby there. I'll bring Colin and Reed over, and we'll give you a hand. If they try to leave the hotel in the meantime, pick up all 3 of them.
18: And if they don't?
10: We'll give them a chance to get asleep. Then we'll wake them out of their slumber.
4: Arnie.
19: Yeah? What do you want, Blake?
17: A couple of words with you, that's all.
4: Oh, I can't wait until morning. I gotta hit the sack. You know, Dave has got the right idea. Get plenty of sleep. That's what I'm going to do, too. And then I'm going to
17: sit still a minute, will you?
4: Oh, what is it?
17: Now, look. I got a sneaking hunch Dave wants to pull a 3rd job here in Reno.
4: Why, now, you know that ain't so, Blake. He promised we'd pull out tomorrow the first
17: day.
4: Yeah,
17: yeah, yeah, he promised. But something tells me he's got other ideas.
4: Well, that's the way he wants it. I ain't been doing so bad stringing along with Dave. Well, good night, Blake.
17: Sit still a minute.
4: Hey, look, I'm asleep on my feet. Blake, what do you want?
17: If he says another job here, you're with me. We pull away from him.
4: Pull away from him?
17: That's what I said.
4: Yeah, but he knows what he's
17: maybe,
4: doing.
17: Maybe, maybe, but he don't know when to stop. I did enough time. I'm not risking doing any more.
4: Blake, you gotta have... Hey, who's that?
17: Get it down.
4: Cops. You don't think it's cops? Maybe we ought
1: to wait, Dave.
3: Yeah, Dave, get your gun out. Get behind the door.
1: If it's cops.
3: If it's cops, Dave can't help us. Now, come on.
1: Listen, Blake. Dave.
3: Shut up. Yeah? What do you want?
20: We're police officers. Open up. Open up.
3: Okay. What's the idea, mister? We got...
20: I'll tell you what the idea is.
21: Watch it, Captain. There's one behind the door.
20: Come on, man.
1: Hey, look out!
20: Come here, you.
1: Let go of me. Shoot, all right.
20: This one will hold you.
21: He's out.
20: All right, mister. Talk and talk fast. Where's the other one?
3: What other one?
21: Come on, where is he?
3: Okay, he's in there asleep.
20: You're sure he's asleep?
3: Yeah, I'm sure.
20: Well, we'll see. Where's the light switch in there?
3: It's right inside the door, on the right.
20: Cowan, Reed, watch these two.
1: Gotcha, Captain.
20: Glass, let's go.
21: Right with you.
20: Okay, you open the door. I'll reach in for the light.
21: Yep.
20: Sound asleep. Come on over to bed. Let's pull back the covers.
21: Watch him, Captain. He's not asleep.
1: You said I'm not. That ought to hold you two for a
20: Captain,
1: while.
20: Is everything okay?
1: No, it ain't okay. Here's one for you.
20: Why, you...
22: Now, settle down.
1: Take it easy, Copper. I'm through. I'm hurt bad.
22: You said it. You're through. Reed, get an ambulance. Get two of them.
0: And that, Don, was the disastrous ending to this case. Two heroic Reno police officers, Captain Leroy Geach and Detective Sergeant Alan A. Glass, were shot and killed by this desperate criminal, David Blackwell. Blackwell himself was shot, but he recovered from his wounds and went on trial on first-degree murder charges a few months ago. He was convicted and sentenced to death in the Nevada gas chamber. The other criminals, Arnold J. Thomason and James Blake, received maximum terms of 50 years each in the Nevada State Penitentiary.
8: Well, thank you, Chief Greason, for telling us this case history. And now, Gangbusters is privileged to present the Honorable Paul V. McNutt, former High Commissioner of the Philippines and Governor of Indiana, speaking as Vice President of the National Probation and Parole Association. The Honorable Paul V. McNutt.
23: We have heard a dramatic story, a tragic story. In one form or another, it is a story all too common in America today. What can we do about it? Law enforcement? Yes. Efficient police work is essential to protect you and me and all of us. But we must do more than catch criminals and send them up. We must prevent crime. We must do everything possible to reclaim young offenders before they become criminals. Firm guidance from understanding judges and probation officers and from parole officers in cases involving parole can help to avoid lives of crime and tragedy. Trained men and women, such as the members of the Western Probation and Parole Conference who have heard the program in Phoenix tonight, are needed in every court dealing with young and first offenders. To provide such guidance, to assist those skilled and sincere workers with beginners in delinquency, the National Probation and Parole Association is working today through its offices from coast to coast with trained specialists in the field of crime prevention. It is a nonprofit organization supported entirely by voluntary contributions, and its services are available to your community. It's ready to help you and your courts and probation officers, the agencies in your town, and in turn, it needs your help and support to carry on its great work. If your community needs help in these matters, or if you can help the association in its program, get in touch with it. The National Probation and Parole Association, with offices in San Francisco, Chicago, and New York. Here is its platform: effective treatment of delinquency and prevention of crime throughout America. In short, protection for you and a square deal for youngsters in trouble.
8: Thank you, Paul V. McNutt, for this message of vital importance.
10: Next week, the case of a war bride bandit who used the tactics of the wartime underground to rob her victims, but who found that in peace as well as in war, the loser's penalty is sure.
8: Tonight's case was dramatized by Stanley Niss, directed by William Sweets. with Ken Lynch and John Larkin in leading roles. Don Gardner speaking. This is ABC, the American Broadcasting Company.
2: From October of 1948, it's been gangbusters with Incorrigible Killer. In a moment, this is your FBI with the walkie-talkie stick-ups as this edition of Yesteryear continues.
6: The sounds of the golden age of radio continue with Yesteryear. Here's Craig Roberts.
2: This is your FBI. The second long-running show using the FBI as thriller material came to the ABC Blue Network in April of 1945. The program was created, produced, and directed by Jerry Devine, a former comedy writer who had worked for Kate Smith before going straight and turning to thrillers. Devine prepared well for the program. He attended the FBI school for new agents, then got J. Edgar Hoover's permission to dramatize from old closed cases using only fictitious names, dates, and locations. Hoover even gave the series a personal send-off. Each episode was told in chronological form with narration overlay. Frank Lovejoy was the first narrator, followed by William Woodson, who became narrator in March of 1948. The program was sponsored by Equitable Life Insurance on Friday nights through 1952, then ran for another year on ABC as a sustainer. Here now, from July of 1946, this is your FBI with the Walkie-Talkie Stick-Ups, another classic program from the radio vault of yesteryear.
7: 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If so, have you any clear idea of your rights and benefits under Social Security? Well, there may be a pleasant surprise in store for you, for in a few minutes you'll learn from our sponsor how easy it is to build Social Security into full security. Tonight's FBI file, the Walkie-Talkie Stick-Ups.

0: During 6 horrible years of war, millions of human beings were slaughtered. And today, countless other millions are homeless and starving. All because the younger generations of two nations had been imbued with a savage contempt for the rights and property of others. Had grown up in the belief that the way to get what you want was to steal it. And if necessary, use a gun. Today, the lives and rights and property of American citizens are being assaulted by the biggest army of criminals in the country's entire history. How old are they? More than 1 out of 5 is under 21 years of age, and the percentage is increasing. Last year, the largest number of arrests in all age groups was of boys and girls 17 years old. Boys more or less like those in tonight's case from the files of your FBI. Young Jack Chase, whose crippled leg had long since earned him the cruel nickname Gimpy, spent most of his time in his little workshop in the cellar of the Chase House in Cincinnati. And that's where he was that afternoon when his younger brother Freddie and Freddie's running mate, Knuckles Butler, brought him a problem to solve for them.
1: Can we come in, Jack?
2: Huh? Oh, sure. Come ahead.
1: Go ahead, Knuckles.
3: Okay.
1: Me and Knuckles want you to show us how to work something.
2: Oh, what do you got?
3: If you lay off what you're doing a minute, Gimpy, we'll show you.
2: My name is Jack.
3: Okay. Look these things over, will you, Jack?
2: Hey. Walkie-talkie radio sets.
3: That's right.
2: Why, they're brand new.
3: Mm-hmm.
2: And they got U.S. Army stamped on them, too.
3: No kidding.
2: Where did you and Knuckles get these, Freddy?
1: Well, we got
3: them. My cousin just got home from the Army. He had them, and we borrowed them. Okay?
1: Yeah, that's right, Jack. That's where we got them.
2: I see.
3: How do they work?
2: Well, they have to be set at the same frequency first.
3: Then what?
2: Well, I'll show you. Let's see. We'll make it 112 megacycles. We'll make the wavelength about 2.5 meters.
1: Hey, what does that mean, Jack?
2: Well, it would take too long to explain.
3: You want to set this other, too, don't you?
2: Well, yeah. Let's see. There we are. I'll pull out the antenna like this.
3: Mm-hmm. When you want to talk, what do you do?
2: I'll flip the switch over this way.
3: Well, what about when the other guy is talking?
2: You flip it back.
3: I get it. Now, how can we tell if these things are working?
2: Well, I'll go outside and see if we can make contact.
3: Okay.
1: Leave your switch like it is till you hear me.
3: Right.
1: This looks like it's going to be real easy, Knuckles.
3: Yeah.
1: Do you talk now?
3: He said, wait for him. I ain't gonna do
4: it. This is Jack. Can you hear me talking, Knuckles? Over.
3: Yeah, sure. I heard you swell.
1: Let me say something, huh?
3: Get away.
1: Well, look, how am I gonna help you out in that job
3: if
1: you don't...
3: Shut up, stupid. The switch is open.
4: What job is that, Fred? Fred, do you hear me?
3: He didn't say job. He said joke. We're gonna take these things out tonight and have some fun.
4: Now.
3: I'm on the roof of the warehouse, you dope. And quit talking unless you gotta warn me about something.
4: Okay. Everything is still all clear down here.
3: I found the door to the stairs that lead down inside. The nylons are supposed to be on the top floor, so it oughtn't to take me long. Just keep a watch out for the cops. I'm going down in now.
4: I won't say another word unless I have to.

0: ever since you got in the roof.
1: Yeah?
0: I just wanted to see how you were working.
1: So now you know.
0: Yeah. Pretty smart. Using walkie-talkies, eh? Now, wait a minute. Don't flip that switch so your pal can hear what's going on. I want to get him, too.
2: Knuckles, how you doing?
0: I don't answer him to tell you. Give me that thing. I'll handle the switch and tell you what to say.
2: Hey, Knuckles. Something wrong? Answer me.
0: All right, now. When I flip the switch, you tell him what I say for you to tell him. You get it?
1: Sure. I got it. And you get this, too!
2: Knuckles, are you okay?
1: Sure, kid. I'll get the nylons and be with you in a minute.
3: Some 2 hours later that night, in the office of Agent in Charge Revere of the Cincinnati field office of the FBI.
0: I'm a night watchman down at the Medford Brothers warehouse, Mr. Revere.
4: You seem to have taken quite a going over.
0: Yeah, you had a pretty good knock in the head, I guess.
4: What happened?
0: Well, I've already reported the burglary to the police, but I thought you fellas might be interested, too.
4: You say burglary?
0: Yes, a couple of hours ago. Two kids pulled it.
4: Kids, huh? There's an awful lot of them getting in trouble these days.
0: Yeah. Now, I came to you, I remember reading in the paper this morning about that army stuff that was broken into down on the river docks last night.
4: Oh, yes, yes. There were some binoculars and walkie-talkie radio sets stolen.
0: And these kids tonight, Mr. Revere, used walkie-talkies.
4: What?
0: Now, one of them was posted down the street for lookout, while the other one come inside by the roof to steal some nylons.
4: I see.
0: I should have held on to the one kid I had instead of trying to get him to get the other one inside, too.
4: That's when you got struck down?
0: That's right.
4: Did you get a look at his walkie-talkie set at all?
0: Yes, it had U.S. Army stamped on it, mister.
4: You must have been able to get a pretty fair description of the boy, too.
0: Yes, sir. I'd say he's about 17 or 18.
4: Oh, just a minute. I want to get Special Agent Niles in on this.
0: Yes, sir.
4: And then we'll get to work and see if we can save a couple of youngsters from getting into even more serious trouble than they have tonight.

0: Hey, Jack.
1: Oh, what is it, friend?
0: Has Knuckles been here?
1: No.
0: Where is that guy? He's supposed to meet me here an hour ago.
1: You're seeing quite a bit of him lately, aren't you?
0: Yeah, why?
1: He's not a good guy to hang around with.
0: Now, wait a minute. Since when are you running my life?
1: I'm just giving you some good advice.
0: Well, save it.
1: You know, he was arrested last month for breaking into a candy store over on Front Street.
0: They didn't hang that job on him. He got off.
1: Nevertheless, he was guilty, and you know it.
0: All I know is he's the right guy, so lay off him.
1: Look, Freddy, my only concern is that he doesn't get you into trouble.
0: Stop preaching, will you? I can look out for myself.

0: Revere speaking.
1: This is Niles, Mr. Revere.
0: Good, I'm glad you called in.
1: But I haven't got any lead on those kids yet.
0: Maybe I have.
1: What?
0: A woman just phoned. She'd read about the walkie-talkies being stolen.
1: Yeah?
0: Yeah, she saw a kid next door to her house yesterday afternoon using one.
1: Uh-oh.
0: The boy has a crippled leg, so he couldn't have been the one who slugged the night watchman.
1: But he could have been the one who played lookout.
0: It's possible. Anyway, you better hop out and have a talk with the boy. Here's the name and address.

0: Come in.
1: Hello.
0: Hello.
1: Are you Jack Chase?
0: Yeah, that's right.
1: My name is Niles. I'm a special agent of the FBI.
0: FBI?
1: That's right.
0: Well, what are you doing here?
1: I'd like to ask you a few questions.
0: Okay. What about?
1: A walkie-talkie radio set.
0: Huh?
1: Do you have one around here?
0: No, sir. Why?
1: A neighbor of yours said she saw you using one yesterday afternoon.
0: Look, what's this all about?
1: Robbery was committed last night by two boys. They used walkie-talkies. We believe they're the same ones that were stolen from an army warehouse.
0: I don't know anything about them.
1: I understand you have a brother.
0: Yeah, that's right.
1: Is he around?
0: No, sir. But I'm sure he didn't have anything to do with it either. We were both home last night when that robbery was committed. I can prove it.
1: How do you know you can?
0: Because I
1: didn't tell you what time the robbery happened.

0: Well, I don't have to know the time.
1: I see. Well, Jack, I guess that'll be all for now.
0: Sorry I can't help you, mister.
1: Maybe you will yet, one way or another. So long, son.

0: Hiya, Freddy.
1: Hey, what kept you, Knuckles?
0: I had to wait around to see that guy downtown.
1: Did he buy the nylons?
0: Sure.
1: How much?
0: $50.
1: $50? But they're worth 10 times that. You told me yourself.
0: Look, we're just starting. Wait until we get a rep. Then we can write our own ticket.
1: He took a lot of chances for a measly 50.
0: Save the beefs, will you? Is your brother in the cellar?
1: I don't know.
0: Let's go see.
1: Why?
0: I'd like to clip him for a couple of chisels. Come on.
1: What do you need chisels for?
0: How do you think we break into places? Ringing doorbells?
1: Oh. Go ahead.
0: Okay.
2: Hi, Jack.
3: I've been waiting for you, Freddy.
2: Yeah?
3: Yeah.
2: And you too, Knuckles.
0: What for?
2: I had a visitor a little while ago. He was from the FBI.
0: Huh? What did he want?
2: I think you already know.
0: What are you talking about?
2: Those walkie-talkies. You didn't get them from your cousin, Knuckles.
0: Sure I did.
2: You're lying. They were stolen from the Army.
1: That ain't
2: so. Shut up, Fred. They were used last night in a robbery at a warehouse. You too committed that robbery.
0: Gosh, you're crazy.
2: Oh, no. The FBI tried to pin on me because somebody saw me trying out the walkie-talkies yesterday.
1: What'd you tell them?
2: Nothing. Yet.
0: What do you mean by that?
2: I'm going to give you both a chance first to go down to the FBI and tell them you did it.
0: What do you want to do, see your own brother thrown in the clink?
2: He'll only get in worse trouble hanging around with you. Well, you going to do as I say, Freddy?
1: No.
2: Okay. I gave you your chance.
0: Wait a minute, Gimp.
2: Yeah?
0: Where do you think you're going?
2: You won't confess, so I'm going to do it for you.
0: Oh, no, you ain't.
2: Get out of my way.
0: Are you kidding?
1: Oh, hey, don't, Knuckles.
0: Keep out of this.
1: Oh, Knuckles.
0: Shut up.
4: Oh. That should keep him quiet. Let's get out of here.

0: We will return in just a moment to tonight's case, which shows how your FBI helps provide national security.
1: The sounds of the golden age of radio continue with Yesteryear.
0: And now back to the FBI file, the walkie-talkie stick-up.

0: In Europe, it was a lawless army of swaggering, arrogant young Nazi bullies who took what they wanted by force and savagely struck down even the helpless and defenseless who stood in their way. In America today, it is a lawless and rapidly growing army of swaggering, arrogant young bullies who are taking what they want by force. In Cincinnati that day, it was one such bully who struck down a crippled boy. And it was that boy's own brother who stood by and watched the beating. It was early in the evening of the same day that Special Agent Niles of the FBI opened the door to room 21 in a Cincinnati hospital.
1: Hello, Jackie.
2: What? Oh... Hello.
1: The nurse said I could come in. Okay?
2: Okay.
1: Thanks.
2: How did you know I was here?
1: I went to your house again a while ago to see you.
2: What'd they tell you?
1: That you told them it was a hit-and-run driver that knocked you down.
2: Well, that's what it was.
1: Automobiles can mess up a fellow like you're messed up, Jack, but I never knew one to reach out and punch their victim in the eye, too.
2: What do you mean?
1: You've got a beautiful shiner.
2: Look, I gotta just...
1: Jack... Where's your brother?
2: I don't know.
1: You mean he hasn't even been here to see you?
2: Oh, yeah, sure. Sure he was here.
1: Well, then he must have come in and gone out by the window. Nobody in the hospital saw him. Nobody home knows where he is. Nobody at Knuckles' house knows where he is, either.
2: Knuckles?
1: That's the nickname of the boy who slugged the watchman last night. And your brother has a pal by that nickname. Your folks told me.
2: Oh.
1: Why did they beat you up?
2: Who said they did?
1: I could tell today that you'd guessed who committed that crime last night, so... When you wouldn't talk, I left you alone.
2: Now, look, mister...
1: Then you went to Freddy and Knuckles and advised them to confess, and that's when they beat you up, isn't it?
2: I'm not talking.
1: Look, you're not sparing your folks or Freddy either, Jack.
2: What do you mean?
1: You're letting them in for a much bigger shock later on. You're only saving Freddy for that day when he kills somebody and gets sent to the electric chair. How'll you feel about that, knowing that you could have prevented it?
2: What do you want to know?
1: Everything I've said is the truth, isn't it?
2: Yes.
1: Then where are they?
2: I don't know. Honest, I don't.
1: All right, but you can still help. Maybe you can tell me something about those walkie-talkies.

0: Freddy.
1: Yeah?
0: Do me a favor, will you?
1: What?
0: Quit sneaking along the street like you're wearing a convict suit.
1: I can't help it.
0: Look, we got here to Louisville okay, didn't we?
1: Yeah, but...
0: And nobody knows we're here.
1: But they'll keep looking, Knuckles.
0: And when they get to Louisville, we'll be gone. Only guys that stop moving and stop using their heads get caught.
1: Maybe so.
0: We gotta get a hangout. In case out another job. I've got to raise some dough first. Come on.
1: Where are we going?
0: To find a hawk shot.
1: What for?
0: I'm gonna hawk these binoculars. That'll bring us 20, 25.
1: Yeah, but what'll a guy think when he sees U.S. Army stamped on them?
0: He'll know he's getting the best there is, that's all. Let's go.

0: You send for me, Mr. Revere?
1: Yes. That alert we put out on the walkie-talkies and binoculars last night has paid off.
2: Yes?
1: I just got a call from the office in Louisville.
2: What happened?
1: Two kids answering the description of the ones we're after pawned some Army binoculars there about an hour ago.
2: Oh, then I guess I better start rolling.
1: Spencer of the Louisville office will be waiting to give you a hand.
2: Good. All I hope is the kids don't get rid of those walkie-talkies, too.

0: Oh, come on in, Knuckles.
1: Everything's set, Freddy. I got us a job all cased out for tonight. Hey, you look like you're getting ready to go somewhere.
0: I was just waiting till you got back to tell you.
1: Tell me what?
0: I'm going back home.
1: You're what?
0: I made up my mind, Knuckles. I'm leaving. Oh!
1: Now, sit down.
0: Look, it won't do any good to act that way, Knuckles.
1: Maybe I didn't hit you hard enough.
0: No matter what you do, I'm quitting.
1: You can't quit even if I let you.
0: Why not?
1: You're up to your ears now, same as I am.
0: I don't care. I'm going back home and give myself up, and you ought to do the same, Knuckles.
1: Not me. I'm just getting started, and when we finish this job, I'm heading west.
0: No, I'm not helping you.
1: Oh, yes, you are. After tonight, I don't want you. I'll get somebody with some guts. But this job we do together.

0: Maybe they're not going to pull anything tonight, Niles.
1: We better wait it out, Spencer.
0: Maybe they changed their frequency.
1: According to the brother, they don't know that much about it. He had to set it for them.
0: Well, our receiver is set at 112 megacycles, too. I wish it would pick up something.
1: Of course, it's possible they might be doing a job without the walkie-talkies, but
0: Wait a minute.
2: Huh? Hello, Knuckles?
0: This is it, Niles.
2: Shh. Hello, Knuckles. Answer me.
3: I told you not to talk tonight unless there was trouble.
2: But you've been in there so long, I got worried.
3: I'll be out in a minute. And with plenty, too. Where are you?
2: Still across the street where you left me.
3: Hey. How is this for a laugh, Freddy?
2: What?
3: I'm getting our binoculars back, too.
0: That does it, Niles.
1: Yeah, step on it.

0: Hello. Hello, Freddy.
1: What do you say, Knuckles?
0: I'm starting out the back way now, the way I came in. All clear out front?
1: Yeah. Everything's all clear, Knuckles.
2: I'm afraid you're wrong, Freddy.
1: Huh?
0: Freddy, what's the matter? Who said that?
3: Special agent of the FBI, Knuckles.
0: Huh?
3: We just picked up Freddy outside.
0: Oh, what is this?
3: I'm Special Agent 2, and you're both coming back to Cincinnati.
0: How did you find us?
3: When we get to Cincinnati, I'll let a certain cripple boy tell you all about it, son. Come on.

0: Because of his youth and his sincere desire to go straight again, young Freddie Chase was released to his parents and put on his good behavior for a period of 6 months. The boy called Knuckles Butler, however, showed no spirit of repentance whatsoever, and he is now serving a term in a school of correction. Tonight, ladies and gentlemen, we bring you a timely message on the subject of juvenile delinquency from the director of the Federal Bureau of Investigation, Mr. J. Edgar Hoover.
1: America's crime bill runs into billions annually. If it could be diverted, the standard of living of every family in the nation would be raised. Increasingly, our crime problem is becoming a youth problem. A generation of right living and right thinking could bring crime to a minimum. If all parents would devote only a little more time to their children, learning to know and understand them, influencing them by example, winning their confidences by companionship, and instilling in them a heartfelt respect for the rights of others and for constituted authority, they would be investing in their future happiness and security. It is not too late to capitalize upon the vacation theme, a time when many young people are not thoroughly occupied now that school is out. Your son or daughter, niece or nephew, grandson or granddaughter, brother or sister needs real companionship and understanding. Give them a chance by seeing to it that they have your company during their vacation, and yours will be more meaningful by having them with you.

0: In just a moment, we'll tell you about next week's colorful story from the files of your FBI.
1: Next week, we will bring you another colorful story from the files of the Federal Bureau of Investigation.
0: The incidents used in tonight's broadcast are adapted from the files of the Federal Bureau of Investigation. The role of J. Edgar Hoover was impersonated. However, all other names used are fictitious, and any similarity thereof to the names of persons living or dead is accidental. Tonight, the music was composed and conducted by Frederick Steiner, the author was Frank Ferries, and your narrator was Dean Carlton. Now, this is Carl Frank, and inviting you to tune in again next week at this same time on This Is Your FBI.
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3: From July of 1946, This Is Your FBI with the walkie-talkie stick-ups. Well, I'm afraid that's all we have time for today. 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I'm Craig Roberts with those thrilling days of yesteryear. Till next time, so long.

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2: News this hour from Town Hall. I'm Jason Walker. Navy is sending some much-needed help into the Middle East. Here's Jennifer King.
3: The USS George Washington aircraft carrier is leaving Vietnam and heading toward the Middle East amid reports on supply issues aboard the USS Abraham Lincoln. The Lincoln's one of two U.S. carriers in the Middle East. It set a record for uninterrupted time at sea during its deployment in support of the Iran war. The Navy acknowledges the war has disrupted access to traditional supply hubs in the region and says that led to shortages, which are now being addressed by leadership. I'm Jennifer King.
2: Tech failures slowed the vote count in a key Democratic governor's race in Wisconsin on primary Tuesday. In Milwaukee, officials loaded the wrong USB drives containing audit logs instead of actual results, causing major delays. In that contest, David Crowley narrowly defeated socialist candidate Francesca Hong. A man charged with killing a top insurance agent. Now, executive is expected to plead guilty Friday. Here's Mike Kempen.
4: A source tells the Associated Press that Luigi Mangione is expected to plead guilty as early as Friday in the federal case accusing him of stalking and killing United Healthcare CEO Brian Thompson. The person speaking anonymously also says it's possible Mangione could change his mind. He's expected to attend a hearing Friday in the case. Mangione is accused of shooting Thompson outside a New York City hotel in December 2024. His lawyers and spokespeople for the Justice Department and Manhattan federal prosecutors have declined to comment. I'm Mike Hempen.
2: Search and rescue teams in Colombia continue efforts to possibly find anyone alive in the rubble of Monday's huge earthquake. The disaster killing more than 270 people, but thousands are still missing. More on these stories, townhall.com.
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2: More bloodshed in Ukraine and Russia.
6: Ukraine has struck deep inside Russia, targeting a major oil refinery, marking the fourth attack in 3 days. The Ukrainian drone attack is part of Kyiv's ongoing campaign to disrupt Moscow's vital oil sector. The targeted refinery, the Gazprom Neftekhim Salavat complex, which caught on fire, is one of Russia's largest facilities, according to officials. The attack follows a blitz on a Russian naval base on the Black Sea coast. A Russian official has said another refinery hit by Ukraine earlier this week may take 6 months to bring back online. I'm Karen Shamas.
2: Poland's prime minister says authorities have arrested a Russian citizen allegedly recruited by secret services and planned to kill a Ukrainian-American citizen who was living in Warsaw. That event was averted. Breaking news and analysis, townhall.com. The Israeli army sending more troops to the West Bank.
7: In recent months, it's struggled to deal with settler violence carried out by hundreds of extremists who've been carrying out daily attacks on Palestinians. Two families living on the outskirts of the village of Kusra, south of Nablus, say a group of about a dozen settlers has been tormenting them. On Sunday, they blocked the road to their gates and cut off their power and water supplies. The first Israeli soldiers who came to the site prayed with the settlers, an act for which the Israeli military later said they'd be disciplined. Settlements are illegal under international law, but the Israeli government has promoted their recent rapid expansion.
2: BBC's Yolanda Nil reporting. Ebola numbers climbing in Congo. 2,100 people have died. Officials say more than 4,500 cases confirmed. And authorities say many people in the region seem to have a nonchalant attitude about the disease. More on these stories, townhall.com.
8: This is Carol Platt Liebel for townhall.com. Americans already suspect that higher education is a politicized grift. Jason Arde's story won't convince them otherwise. Arde was celebrated as the youngest black person ever appointed to a professorship at Cambridge, despite a history of fabulism that defies belief. He's claimed to have been nonverbal until age 11, unable to read until 18, to have run 600 miles in 65 days, raised more than $7 million for charity, survived a coma, and beaten cancer. Neither Cambridge nor Simon & Schuster, publisher of his autobiography, apparently thought to verify his claims. He's resigned after a plagiarism scandal and a pending investigation about his academic qualifications and honorary appointments. Here's the lesson. Rather than making academia more inclusive and equitable, DEI has exposed just how corrupt the whole enterprise has become.
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12: And welcome to the Thursday, August 13th edition of the Best Stocks Now show. This is Bill Gunderson, president of Gunderson Capital Management. I'm here with Barry Kite, our chartered financial analyst and certified financial planner. Never a dull moment, you can say that, in the markets. There's plenty of news to talk about again here today. Well, we've got a Dow company that has reported earnings in Cisco. Where does Cisco stand in today's parlance, in today's world? One of the great stocks of all time, but it's a little bit on the mature side. We've got the deficit swelling. Wow, I couldn't even believe that. I don't think Trump has delivered on a shrinking our national deficit. We had a bad month as far as that goes. We've got initial jobless claims coming in every Thursday. That happens. And we've got the all-important PPI. And I would say that any rally in the market today will be brought to you by the Producer Price Index, which Barry will be picking apart here in a moment. Another interesting story that I want to talk about is we know about this shortage in the memory chips. That has been one of the driving forces in the market this year. Two or three of the best performers in the market, Micron, SanDisk, and then you've got the Korean players, SK Hynix and Samsung. But enter stage left from a communist country, YMTC, that all of a sudden is rising up and gaining market share. All right. And we've seen how, you know, very similar things like this have happened. Look at the degradation of Apple's sales in China. Look at the degradation of other companies that were doing Tesla, doing business in China, and all of a sudden China has SUV or EVs of their own, and you see the major degradation in EV prices and whatnot and how it has hurt Tesla's market share. Apple has lost a lot of market share to Huawei. And now you've got this kind of monopoly of four companies. What do you call that, oligopoly? I don't remember. There was another word for that when there's more than one company creating, kind of like OPEC, right, where they control and kind of manipulate the prices. You've got four major memory makers, chip makers out there in the world, and all of a sudden you've got YMTC, not YMCA, YMTC, joining in and all of a sudden taking market share from Micron, SanDisk, SK Hynix, and Samsung. Is that a threat? And I think you can also say the same thing about AI, where, you know, OpenAI, Anthropic, Grok, Gemini, they have cheap competition coming from DeepSeek and others in China, Alibaba with theirs, NetEase with their version of AI. So the China threat and bringing prices down continues, and now it could be happening in the memory markets here. Okay, we'll start with
13: the used to be solar panels, right, Bill?
12: Solar panels,
13: steel, and now
12: dumping cheap steel on the markets. Yeah. The solar panels, they definitely pretty much wiped out all of the solar makers in America. I haven't heard much from First Solar lately out of Phoenix. Well, let's look at a chart. Yeah, it's pretty dead in the water. Solar has lost a lot of market share in many ways. It's not as popular as it once was. And then, of course, the Chinese kind of destroying the market with their dumping. And, of course, there was all the allegations of the Uyghur Muslims and slave labor. I saw videos on YouTube what's their solar company over there, solar panel? They have a big one. We actually owned it for a little while.
13: I was trying to remember it as it was coming out. It's a name that we haven't talked about in 4 years. Really,
12: it skyrocketed.
13: Since the Biden administration came on board.
12: Yes, it skyrocketed in the year of COVID and around there when all those speculative stocks like Teladoc and some of the Chinese solar stock, all kinds of stuff was moving that shouldn't have been moving at that time. But there was all that free money floating around from all of the COVID stimulus. So anyways, there's another threat now, the memory market. And, you know, look, is it just a matter of time until they have a NVIDIA-like chip? I'm sure they're working day and night to produce an NVIDIA-like chip. So they always remain a threat. They're a threat in outer space with rockets, all kinds of different things. Okay, we're going to begin today. Yesterday we got the CPI report. We had a nice rally in the market because the consumer price index came in about where expected, maybe a little lighter. I think it was 3.3% core inflation. The market rallies on that. Why? Because the fear of a rate hike dissipates. I don't know what the odds are right now. Those prediction markets, they change by the day. I would say maybe it's 50-50 that we get a rate hike before the end of the year.
13: Yeah, we're 65% now after 65% that we stay the same at the next meeting after this PPI report.
12: And
13: the PPI
12: so there
13: report,
12: we go.
13: So, I mean, it came in.
12: So now you're seeing a rally today in the market brought to you by our friends at the PPI index, which also came in benign, all right. It was unchanged, in fact. Now, that doesn't mean it's sky high. Prices are sky high, and they're not coming down anytime soon. But at least the rising prices have now at least leveled off. So I guess that's good news. On a year-over-year basis, PPI inflation rose 4.7%. That's still a little hot in my book.
13: It's definitely hot for the year. Yeah, I mean, and consensus was 4.9, so that's why, you know, you're getting some pop in the pop in prices today from CPI, like you said yesterday, and then PPI today. Those aren't stock symbols, folks. Those are
12: you can't buy an ETF on the PPI or the CPI. I did read about the misery index is going down. You know, I thought, well, how come there's not an ETF yet on the misery index? That's what misery. I'd probably invest in, because I think misery goes up as time goes on. But the other thing I would say here, the bond market is reacting favorably to today's PPI report. The 10-year is down to 4.64. I mean, it's not a big move. It was 4.68 yesterday or something like that. We're still too high. Interest rates are still too high. It's hurting the building industry. It's hurting the housing industry. It's hurting the real estate industry. It's hurting the mortgage industry. It's hurting the auto industry. I don't know how you get interest rates down. You know, the Fed can do that, but then they don't want to increase inflation, so you're kind of between a rock and a hard place. But having said that, I've been around a little bit longer than Barry. I remember, you know, over time, that 30-year mortgage for a home has been in the 5, 6, 7% area. We had an anomaly for several years when it went down to 3%. That was way stretched beyond the mean. And anybody from my generation, if you grew up listening to Bob Dylan and the Doors and the Rolling Stones and the Beatles, you remember that mortgage prices were always in the 6, 7.
13: Double
12: they even
13: digits.
12: Got as high as 12 and 13, yep, during the Carter administration.
13: Right.
12: So to have them down at 3 there for a while, now that creates a problem, because people that are sitting there on a 3% 30-year mortgage, they're not going to trade up. They're not going to sell their home and move to a larger home, because then they've got to get so most of your deals in the market right now are cash deals, mm-hmm, because nobody wants to take on and it's totally brought the refi market. Oh, sometimes you'll see a drop maybe of 0.25%, and there will be a little bit of refi action, but for the most part the refi market is totally dead. And what's that one where you took a mortgage against your home? Not a mortgage against
13: like
12: your
13: home. HELOC, like a home.
12: Yeah,
13: home,
12: but the other one where you actually, you know, they take over your home.
13: Oh, reverse mortgage.
12: A reverse
13: mortgage.
12: I think that's all kind of done, come to an end. So we need to get the interest rates down. So anyway, the September rates hold steady. Initial jobless claims rise a little bit more, but 209,000 is a very low number. The only chink in the armor of the jobs market was last Friday's jobs report, which actually showed a loss of jobs for the first time in, I don't know, 10 years or something like that. We're hoping it was a one-off, an anomaly. And the initial jobless claims seem to confirm that maybe here today. We shall see. We'll be right back. It's the Best Knocks Now show. We're going to talk about Cisco, Madison Square Garden, China, all kinds of things today.
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0: And welcome back here to the second quarter of today's Best Stocks Now show. I don't know who invented the misery index, Barry. Probably some cranky old guy at Yale or something like that. I don't know. It is the sum.
1: Well, you know, he's an economist.
0: Yeah.
1: Had to
0: because
1: be an economist
0: by nature.
1: Yeah.
0: Yes. I mean, they've been predicting
1: the
0: recessions
1: dismal,
0: for the last 10 out of 10
1: the
0: years.
1: Dismal,
0: right?
1: The dismal science is what it's known as. So, yeah, probably came right out of the misery index.
0: Yes. It's the sum of the year-over-year CPI. Okay. So imagine what it was when CPI was running at 11% and the unemployment rate. Okay, those two things together. It's good to know. Maybe we could credit Trump with this. I don't know. But the misery index just gave Americans a little bit of breathing room. It rolled over again in July to just 7.5%. This comes from Lynn Saunders, Chief Investment Strategist. She's been around for quite a while. She tends to be a little bit on the negative side herself. She is the Chief Investment Strategist for Schwab. And their financial, their financial research. So the misery, that's good news. The misery index coming down. But this one caught my eye before we get into individual stocks. The U.S. government's deficit swelled to $432 billion in July, higher than the consensus of $324 billion. And more than double the $120 billion deficit in June. Ouch. Year to date, the deficit stands at $1.8 trillion, already exceeding the Treasury's $1.8 trillion deficit for all of 2025. Customs duties, chiefly tariffs, were down. The government paid $33 billion in refunds on tariffs during the month. Collections down this month. So the deficit continues to swell. And I don't know, Barry, if that ever becomes an election item. What if some guy comes along and says, look, I'm running on the platform of decreasing the national debt? That's not a very popular platform.
1: No one's going to vote. I heard a senator say once in a small group, and he was actually running for re-election and won. But he said, you know, he actually made the comment that our electorate expects too much from us, is what he meant. And what he was talking about is the fact that
0: they have to
1: you
0: deliver.
1: Know, whether it's, you know, government programs or whatever, it's just that no one wants to hear austerity. And no one's going to vote for austerity, unfortunately.
0: No. No, and there's not a politician around that knows how to say no. So they got to keep the people happy. Michael Burry, speaking of the misery index, he claimed we went into depth yesterday about Nebius and the role that Nebius plays. That's a Netherlands company that plays in the AI data center space. And I talked about the booming sales at Nebius, but it hadn't crossed the profitability line yet, which that's not a big deal. I mean, if your sales are booming, eventually you're going to go positive on the bottom line. But Burry said that yesterday Nebius was the top of what a boom looks like. So anyways, if that was a we'll see if that was a bellwether yesterday. When Nebius stock yesterday was up, what was it up? About 18-20% somewhere in there, and it's up 3.5% today. That's a powerful chart on Nebius. Nebius is now a $65 billion company. But I suppose one can look back at the year 2000 and find a moment. Maybe it was AOL. I remember when they did valuations on AOL based on how many people were signing up for the
1: users.
0: Forget about the earnings. They were eyeballs, users, blah, blah, blah. And maybe that was definitely one of the signs of a top. I think maybe, the selling of broadcast.com by the Dallas Mavericks owner for $1 billion. And then, of course, Time Warner bought AOL for some astronomical price. But Burry's saying is nebulous yesterday is what the top of a boom looks like. I don't know. He looks more like a fool every single day. Maybe he'll eventually be right, but he continues to take big short positions in a lot of these big names. He increased his shorts on Micron, Oracle. I don't have a problem with that one. Mercado Libre. Okay, so this is Michael Burry. He's in the news every day. They love to quote the guy. Him and Kathy Wood are the two most quotable people there in the market. Now, here's the one that caught my eye, and I just gave a little bit of an appetizer on it. China's Yangtze Memory Technologies. This is not a publicly traded company. YMTC is rapidly gaining ground in the global NAND memory market. Now, that's very important right there. They are not competing in the HBM, the high bandwidth memory market, which is where really most of this boom is happening. But they are definitely competing big time in the lower end of the memory market. They have now captured a 14% global NAND shipment share, narrowly edging out Kioxia. I didn't know about Japan having a player. I'll have to look into that. And moving ahead of Micron. Micron has a 13% market share in this space, NAND. Samsung has got a 25% share, and SK Hynix has a 22% share. So, you know, look, in the end, it's a natural process. The supply-demand equation has been working since the days of Noah and way before Noah, I'm sure. You know, spices out of India and whatever, you know, at the time, pelts. It was big pelt demand in the 1800s out of Canada. There's always been a supply-demand equation. And when you have the shortage in memory chips, you have suppliers coming into the market, raising memory supply, and eventually that will bring prices down. So that's taking place, but it's a slow process, and it's really the high end of the memory market that is where the action is right now. All right, so Chipotle contains its international growth push, which is first restaurant in Saudi Arabia. You know, Saudi Arabia continues to become more and more Americanized, and we'll see whether or not a burrito bowl can. But Chipotle has not been a good stock. It has not been a good stock at all. Restaurant stocks are a struggle at best. You know, in my daily walk, I see Cava, I see Shake Shack, I see Chipotle, all of them. That's good to pick up a little lunch there, but as far as stocks go, I don't like them at all. Okay, we've got a Dow stock reporting today. We've got a couple of pretty important AI players also reporting that we're going to get to. And also Madison Square Garden, just for fun. We'll be right back.
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10: With SRN News, I'm Jason Walker. Luigi Mangione is likely to plead guilty Friday in that federal case accusing him of killing UnitedHealthcare CEO Brian Thompson. One source says they're cautioning that he might change his mind. If he does follow through, it would be a stunning development in a case that rattled business leaders nationwide. Officials now say that a ship from Yemen attacked by Houthi rebels earlier in the week. They say a second missile hit during rescue operations, and that caused even more casualties. At least six crew members were killed. Nine others were badly wounded. A company that operates a nationwide network of cameras that record license plate numbers now says it's going to make some major changes to its overall platform. SRN News.
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0: And welcome back here to the second half of today's Best Stocks Now show. There's some pretty interesting stocks here in the news today. Earnings season is not quite over yet. I want to do this one real quick. U.S. natural gas output was on track for a record in 2026. So more gas is coming out of the U.S. than ever before. And I just look at probably the number one stock on liquid natural gas is the one with the symbol LNG, Cheniere Energy. And that's the one we own. It's done pretty good. It's having a pretty good year. It's got a very nice chart. They're going to make $16.61 in earnings next year. So a little bit of exposure there is not too bad. The next one I want to talk about is Cerebras. You ever heard of Cerebras, Barry? It is a fairly recent IPO. It was a hot one, okay? It's out of Sunnyvale, California, where we'll be headed early next year, late this year. I can't remember one of those. I can't wait to get back to one of my favorite areas of the world, the Silicon Valley. Cerebras is a very interesting company. It's not quite an NVIDIA. They went public in May of this year. This is one of the hottest IPOs of 2026 at $185. And it immediately went down to $162. But on the day it went public, it soared, which is typical. Barry, it got up to $350 on day one. There's a lesson here. Yeah. There's a lesson here. When a company goes public, SpaceX did the same thing. It soared for 2 days and then went down every day after that. So don't get caught up in the hoopla of a new IPO going public. Cerebras on day one went to 300 and actually it went to 386. Now it's 234. So somebody bought it at 386. I didn't. I didn't buy it at any price on that day. But Cerebras is now a $72 billion company. And I was just looking at this here. What these chips are doing now, I mean, the Silicon Valley, this stuff is on steroids now. This thing computes trillions of computations. It is packing trillions of transistors and hundreds of thousands of AI cores into one chip. Cerebras specializes in AI semiconductors, supercomputers, and cloud computing solutions. Those are all the right buzzwords. Designed to handle large...
1: It makes supercomputer clusters. Which is supercomputer clusters, Bill. That's what they make.
0: Well, I've had the Reese's peanut clusters. Is it anything like that? Its flagship product is the Wafer Scale Engine, WSE, currently in its third generation. It's the largest AI chip ever built. I think I'm going to get one for my desk just to look at it. Unlike conventional chip, remember when I bought

0: They've got two big partnerships, one with AWS, Amazon Web Services, and OpenAI. And they also have a couple of big customers in the United Arab Emirates that they're providing chips for. So they're one of the up and coming, you would say.
1: Yeah,
0: right?
1: Now I don't hear a partnership with NVIDIA though. This is about the only one that
0: NVIDIA trying to compete.
1: I'm sure it's going to happen. Maybe they see Cerebras as a competitor. So Cerebras reports their quarter. This is important. Quarterly reports are really, really important. It gives us a temperature of the company. They came in with $209 million in sales versus $103 million last year. So their sales have doubled year over year. The gap of how much money they're losing, they only lost 5 cents this time around versus, it's hard to understand here what their final their quarter was, but their earnings were down 103% and they lost money. They're hoping to go profitable in 2027. So you've got 100% growth in sales year over year, and you've got a loss of 5 cents per share, and the stock is down 10.5% today, and it's now 40% below its 52-week high, which was the day it went public, and it currently has a market cap of $72.7 billion. I would just put this into the range. This is a long-term stock, maybe not as long-term as SpaceX, because they have products out there now. They have sales. They have customers. They have growing sales. This is one to keep an eye on, definitely. But it's on the speculative side because they're not profitable yet, and they're subject to multiple compression. The price-to-sales ratio right now has got to be pretty darn high on Cerebras, SRBS. So I don't know. I think I'll just pass for now. Now we're going to go to the other end of the spectrum. Cerebras is a new kid on the block, whereas Cisco has been around, one of the pioneers in the whole technology revolution. I remember one day living in San Diego for many, many, many years, like I did, about 50 years I lived in San Diego. I went to the Gas Lamp Quarter. Maybe I was walking to a Padre game or something. And the whole Gas Lamp Quarter, which is it's a couple blocks long, was covered in red carpet, Barry. I go, what the heck is going on here? And it was closed off to the public, and bands were playing. Cisco had rented the whole Gas Lamp Quarter for their employees, and they were having a shindig. This is back in the heyday when Cisco, of course,
0: Chambers was running around. What was his first name? Chambers?
1: John Chambers,
0: CEO John Chambers, yeah.
1: I think he still is the CEO, I think. But it's not quite the company. I don't know if they're renting out. Maybe they're renting out, Second Avenue, not the Gas Lamp Quarter these days. But Cisco is down 7.5%. That doesn't surprise me because the earnings growth has slowed down considerably. The dividend yield has gone up. This is all a bad sign for a growth stock. This is where a growth stock eventually ends up, increasing their dividend. They become a dividend aristocrat. But I like earnings aristocrats, companies that are increasing their earnings. So they came in with a decent quarter, but it is low single digits. They came in with $1.06 in earnings versus 96 cents last year. That's 10% growth. So you're not going to get a glamour multiple like some of these other stocks. Cisco right now has a P.E. ratio of 27. And a forward P.E. ratio of about 21. So it's trading at a market multiple right now, above the market or below the market, right at a market. And I would say that for the most part, it's a market performer. And that shows up when we look at the performance, which has been declining in recent years. You could do a lot worse than Cisco, but I think you can do a lot better. It has had a good year. It's up 63% this year, as it has caught fire a little bit with the AI. It's down 7.5

0: 4% today. My issue with Cisco is the current valuation. I require 80% or more upside potential over the next 5 years. And when I use the consistent growth rate for Cisco that is out there on the street and take their earnings estimates and extrapolate that out over the next 5 years and add in the dividend yield, I get 55% upside potential over the next 5 years. That eliminates it from my consideration as a holding in one. It would be either in my premier growth portfolio, which it once was one of the great premier growth stocks of all time. Nowadays, it might show up in the value, relative value portfolio, but I don't see enough upside potential here. We'll be right back.
1: I don't even recognize myself anymore.
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0: welcome back here to the final segment of today's Best Stocks Now show. Well, a few other companies in the news here today. Coherent, I want to talk about a little bit. This is a pretty important stock, actually, as far as the AI revolution goes. Coherent has been around a while. Quite a while. I can remember Coherent from way back. They are in the chip, kind of the chip manufacturing, the equipment business. Coherent is right now down 3.2%, but I just want to go over some numbers, C-O-H-R, and they're pretty impressive, okay? Over the last 10 years, Coherent, let me type this into the app here, the Best Stocks Now app. I use the web version, beststocksnowapp.com. Coherent, C-O-H-R, over the last 10 years has delivered 32% per year return to investors. That's better than Cisco. Maybe they'll run out the gas lamp quarter someday. I'll go down there on the red carpet and the Coherent people are dancing and partying late into the night and the bands are playing. Okay, now over the last 5 years, since I've been in the business in the late 90s, the chip sector, the semiconductor sector, has been the best sector by far. And Coherent is part of that. Over the last 3 years, Coherent has delivered to their investors, their shareholders. This is what I like, rewarding shareholders. 41% per year for the last 5 years, with no guarantees going forward, obviously. The market is 15% per year. So once again, much better numbers than Cisco's. Coherent's now a $70 billion company. This is no slouch. Headquartered in Pennsylvania, by the way. Saxonburg, Pennsylvania, PA. Maybe I'll take a little trip up there sometime and visit the factory. Over the last 3 years, listen to this, Barry. Talk about being in the center of the movement here, the revolution. Over the last 3 years, Coherent, 99% per year. Why didn't I just put my whole Roth IRA into Coherent 3 years ago and forget about it? Woulda, coulda, shoulda. That's the story of my life. The market's been doing 24% per year, which is way above average, but Coherent, 99%. And over this year, Coherent, year-to-date, since the beginning of the year, Coherent's up 93%. And I disclose that we own Coherent in our emerging growth portfolio. Do we also own it in our ultra growth portfolio? I believe we might. Yes, both of those.
1: Yeah, I think we do. Yeah.
0: And I think it's a worthy one. I really do. I think when you're looking for an emerging or ultra growth, this is not Cisco yet. It's not NVIDIA yet. It's not Applied Materials yet. By the way, Applied Materials will report after the close today. But look at this growth in earnings. 2023, $1.67. 2024, it doubles to $3.53. 2025, $5.61. 2026, $9.37. And next year, $14. Now, Cerebras can only dream and hope for earnings growth like this. Coherent has it. And that points out another fact. I mean, you can buy stocks that someday hope to be profitable, the SpaceX's of the world, the Cerebras of the world, or you can buy stocks that are ramping up their profits now, today. It's up to you. You're going out on a limb buying companies that hope to. They're a story stock. Their sales are booming. The Nibises of the world, the CoreWeaves of the world. The one we just talked about, Cerebras of the world.
1: Oh, yeah, Nibius, too.
0: Yes, and you've got Coherent, which is much further along in their life cycle. This is no longer a fresh IPO that ran up on day one. They've been around. Coherent's been around. But all of a sudden, you know, they're in a sweet spot in the market, much like Western Digital, much like Seagate, much like Applied Materials, much like Micron, much like SanDisk and all the others. They're in the right place at the right time. Coherent has phenomenal track record. Now, the second part of this equation is let's look out over the next 5 years. I'm not recommending the stock, by the way. I just go over and point out companies, and I do disclose if we own them or not. As I look at the valuation on Coherent, it has 84% upside potential, and I'm using a very conservative growth rate of 15% per year over the next 5 years. So I think there's a lot of room for error in there. Their quarter that they just produced, their earnings were up 74%. Their sales were up 34%. This is what Can Slim is all about. Current earnings, annual earnings, new high, new product, leader, not a laggard, a limited amount of shares outstanding, good institutional sponsorship, and a favorable market right now. And you kind of have all those components of Can Slim, and therefore, that's why we own it in both of our emerging growth and our ultra growth portfolio. We own a 3% position overall in the portfolios, which is my kind of just sweet spot in the market that I found over the years to be somewhere in the 3 to 4% area. You don't want a position to be 15% of your portfolio. I've seen people that have one stock that's 80% of their portfolio. Well, okay, you're taking on a lot of risk. So we are out of time. We're going to get Applied Materials tonight. It's very important. It is a terrific 25 stock. We covered a lot of ground today. Hopefully you learn something every day from the Best Stocks Now show. 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There's no credit card involved. You can get my newsletter, which comes out every Saturday. It has the four portfolios that I manage, all of the stocks we currently own, the track record thereof, and the trading alerts that I send out on a daily basis. 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
5: News this hour from Town Hall. I'm Jason Walker. New details out on Chinese goods getting around U.S. tariffs.
6: The White House says more than 40 nations are helping Chinese companies dodge American tariffs. Goods are being routed through other countries for minimal processing or repackaging. The European Union, Mexico, Canada, and Japan rank among the biggest offenders. Officials estimate the U.S. is losing tens of billions of dollars in tariff revenue. Roughly $75 billion in goods are slipping through. White House Trade Advisor Peter Navarro called it a sophisticated effort by Communist China to evade the tariffs. Willie Nelson, Washington.
5: Aircraft carrier USS George Washington now heading toward the Middle East as reports have emerged of supply issues on board the USS Abraham Lincoln. Lincoln has been supporting the war, and its deployment has included a record-setting time at sea of some 240 days. President Trump's allies attempt to return his name to the Kennedy Center.
7: The handpicked board of the Kennedy Center has voted to move forward with a two-year closure to allow for renovation work called for by President Trump.
8: And we're going to have something that when it opens, it's going to be brand new, beautiful.
7: The board is also naming the plaza in front after Trump and putting his name back on the facade. The new inscription would read, the John F. Kennedy Center for the Performing Arts, restored and renovated by President Donald Trump. It's not yet clear if that would run afoul of a May court order by a U.S. U.S. District Judge, who blocked the closure as ill-informed and said Trump's name had been added illegally. Ohio Congresswoman Joyce Beatty, who filed the lawsuit opposing the changes, called the latest development a transparent effort to circumvent the court's ruling. Jennifer King, Washington.
5: Congo's Ebola outbreak spreading to a sixth province. That outbreak has killed more than 2,100 people out of some 4,500 cases. World Health Organization says that it is on track to surpass the deadliest outbreak in history. More on these stories, townhall.com.
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17: It's, pay its bills and pay its debt. But as debt to GDP continues to get bigger and bigger, you will hear more of those types of questions.
18: Ira Jersey was referring there to the U.S. spending close to $1.2 trillion on debt interest so far this fiscal year. That's up 15% from a year ago, as higher yields make the federal government's almost $35 trillion debt pile more expensive to finance.
19: The United States is preparing to announce new economic measures against Iran next week as the Trump administration intensifies its efforts to squeeze Tehran's finances. Treasury Secretary Scott Bessent says the steps will work alongside the continued blockade of Iranian ports. Here's what he told conservative-leaning Newsmax Network.
20: The kinetic war ended after several weeks, and we went from epic fury to economic fury. And you know, at the president's orders, we have raised the level even again. And watch this space for more announcements coming next week, because we are going to apply measures like have never been seen in the history of economic isolation on a country.
19: Scott Bessent's comments on Newsmax come as the U.S. faces growing pressure on its weapons stockpiles after nearly 6 months of war. Bloomberg Economics says supplies of key air defense interceptors are critically low, while long-range missile stocks are under pressure, potentially limiting Washington's options if it chooses to escalate the conflict.
18: Sources tell Bloomberg that OpenAI is on track to generate more than $40 billion in annualized revenue. That would roughly double its run rate from the end of 2025. The growth is being driven by AI coding tools, subscriptions, and a small but growing advertising business. The momentum strengthens OpenAI's case for a future Wall Street debut as competition with Anthropic intensifies. Both firms have filed confidential paperwork to go public, with Anthropic expected to IPO as soon as this autumn.
19: Poland says its security services have thwarted a Russian plot to kill a dual Ukrainian-American citizen. Prime Minister Donald Tusk says the country's internal security agency and police detained a Russian national last week who'd been recruited to carry out the assassination. Tusk went on to point the finger at Russian President Vladimir Putin.
1: Unfortunately, we must accept the assumption that the Putin regime will seek to eliminate inconvenient individuals in various parts of the world. Therefore, our actions in this matter will be extremely intensive to prevent any further attempts against citizens of Poland or other countries.
19: Polish Prime Minister Donald Tusk there, speaking at a press conference in Warsaw. The news comes as European officials warn Russia may escalate sabotage and covert attacks across the continent as its war in Ukraine enters a fifth year. Russia has previously denied responsibility for incidents in Europe.
18: 2026 is projected to become the world's hottest year ever. According to non-profit Berkeley Earth, an unusually powerful El Nino weather phase is raising the odds that this year will surpass 2024 before 2027 sets a new high. Our chief Europe correspondent Oliver Crook says falling river levels in some of Europe's most important waterways are causing significant disruption.
21: So if this goes on for another month, 2 months, 3 months, it's going to have a fairly substantial impact on the economy. How big? I think it's very hard to say. We have some estimates out from some of the houses. ING says that it could cost German growth 0.3 percentage points of growth, which is close to half of what we're estimating here in Germany for the full year.
18: Bloomberg's Oliver Crook speaking there. This summer's multiple European heat waves have already upended harvests and disrupted critical food transport routes. Wheat futures in Paris and Chicago have gained 19% and 12% respectively over the last 2 months, as corn prices in both markets have soared as well. And those are your top stories on the programme. On the markets, the Stock 600 down by 0.2%. The FTSE 100 is 0.5% lower. The DAX in Frankfurt, though, up by 0.6. Wall Street futures just pointing slightly higher. Nasdaq futures are up by 0.1%. Brent crude oil up 1.6%, $88.48 a barrel. WTI is at $82.80 a barrel. And the Bloomberg Dollar Spot Index, 0.2 weaker this morning. The euro is trading at 115.54 against the dollar.
19: Now back to our lead story this morning. Nigel Farage is returning to Parliament after comfortably beating a satirical candidate dressed as a trash can. But his victory is unlikely to end questions over his personal finances, including the £5 million he received from a Thai-based crypto investor. Our UK government reporter Lucy White joins us now for more. Lucy, thanks so much for being here. Obviously a busy night for yourself, but Farage triggered this by-election to regain the narrative. And presumably he didn't expect Count Binface to become his main challenger. What went wrong for Farage here?
22: Exactly. I mean, like you said, Farage triggered this election. It ended up the purpose of that was to deflect the scrutiny that he was receiving around the party's finances, his own finances, and to prove that he still has the mandate of a huge amount of voters in Clacton, in his constituency. The mainstream parties, such as the Conservatives, the Labour Party, they all decided not to run in this election because they said it was a farce. They said it was all designed to deflect attention away from things that Farage didn't want looking at. And so they ended up with Farage essentially facing a novelty candidate. I should mention that Count Binface did actually win almost 30% of the vote, which is a not insignificant protest vote against Farage. So, yeah, this is the situation we're now in. Farage obviously didn't choose to or chose not to attend the count this morning. It's interesting to see how that's playing out among reform supporters. Farage sort of said, you know, I don't want to show up against a bunch of nobodies and be humiliated, essentially. But there are some supporters of reform out this morning saying that it's made Farage look as though he's scared, as though he's sort of angry and unhappy, I suppose, with the results.
18: I mean, the other parties chose not to run candidates, dismissing this as a political stunt. I mean, have they been proved right, do you think, given the outcome and given the sort of commentary around this race? It's sort of been a bit of a sideshow, really, to what's been perhaps the more focus on Andy Burnham and his policies.
22: Exactly. And, you know, Andy Burnham has kind of proven that he can be much more agile than his predecessor, Keir Starmer. You know, he's come out and he's kind of come up with some policies that do sort of attack Nigel Farage on his own ground. You know, I think this week, for example, Andy Burnham announced that he was going to crack down on vape shops and barbers that are popping up all over the high street. Some people say that they're taking away from more, you know, kind of productive businesses on the high street. that's a theme that Nigel Farage has been talking about for years now, saying, you know, that these businesses are, without necessarily showing any evidence, that these businesses are a front for money laundering and that they're destroying the British high street. So Andy Burnham has kind of proven that he's going to take some of these Farage talking points that have kind of driven Farage and Reform to popularity over the last few years and kind of make them his own a little bit.
19: I mean, with this by-election out of the way, the focus seems like it is going to pivot quickly back to Farage's finances from a Reform perspective. I mean, what happens to the investigation now? Does it automatically restart?
22: It will likely restart now that it is back in the House of Commons. It was suspended while he took time out, while he resigned. It's up to the Standards Commissioner, essentially, as to whether to resume it, if there's interest in resuming it. But yeah, I would strongly expect that there is. We're expected to hear a result on that in possibly weeks. You know, it's very much up in the air as to how long that'll take. It depends what else gets kind of brought into that investigation. Obviously, we're hearing more and more about Farage's finances every day as reporters, as journalists dig through the details. Mm.
18: And indeed, as you're speaking, Lucy, we've just had the formal notification that the Parliamentary Watchdog has reopened its investigation into Nigel Farage. So, as you say, this is going to be something that's going to drive the political conversation here as well. But I suppose a slightly bigger thought on where things go from here. You mentioned that Andy Burnham has given Labour that bit of a boost in the polls. We've seen it actually overtake Reform UK. But if we're looking at the latest YouGov polling, there's really only very narrow margin between Labour, the Conservatives and Reform as well. I mean, this does start to look like a three-party system.
22: Oh, absolutely. And I think, you know, that it's, even though Farage has been, Reform has been polling ahead of Labour for much of, well, for over a year now, it's always been this question of how much would that actually translate into real votes on an election day. And now that we're seeing that rise in support sort of dropping off a little bit for Reform and Labour and Reform level pegging, or Labour even taking over in some polls, it really begs the question as to how sustainable is, you know, are we going to see that drop in Reform last? Are we going to see Andy Burnham's rise in the polls last as well? You know, some people are saying that the Greens especially, who are Labour's challengers on the left, they like to think that they'll get more support back from Labour, because people will essentially realise that what Andy Burnham's doing is just sort of attention grabbing with some of these policy announcements, and they're not actually a real step change. Mm. So there's a long time until the next general election has to be called, which would be due by August 2029. But, you know, a lot could change up until then.
18: Yeah, sure could.
19: Well, thank you very much, Lucy, for that excellent analysis of what this all means for our political system. That's our UK government reporter, Lucy White, joining us there.
18: Well, let's turn to the latest on the Iran war now. The US Treasury Secretary says that the US plans to announce unprecedented economic measures against Tehran next week. Speaking to Newsmax, Scott Bessent said they would be combining economic isolation with the continued blockade of the Strait of Hormuz. Let's discuss what all of this means with Stuart Livingston Wallace, who heads Bloomberg's coverage of the Middle East and North Africa. Stuart, first of all, what do we know about the plans for economic isolation? What could that look like?
0: Good morning. I mean, the short answer is we don't know yet. They're going to come out next week. But we can take a little bit of a speculative guess on the kinds of things they're going to be going after. I think primarily shadow banking, you know, that'll be number one, probably number two, crypto, because, again, that is quite difficult to control, and we know that has been utilised. And then third as a potential option is so-called secondary sanctions, that is going after the third parties that trade with Iran. Now, I mean, the downside of that is that, you know, there are fewer and fewer counterparties, as it were, to the Iranian trade, so it's less of an issue than it once was. But clearly the intention here is just to go for absolute maximum economic pressure. Quite whether that'll succeed, we'll see, because Iran's been under sanctions for a very long time and it's learned a lot of tricks to get around those sanctions.
19: I mean, that's a really good point. So you mentioned there shadow banking, crypto and third-party trading partners. I mean, do we think that this can be as impactful as the US is kind of touting it to be? These feel relatively marginal, but as you say, like, you know, there's been so many sanctions on Iran for such a long time that arguably there are these workarounds that they've been using that are now what they're trying to crack down on.
0: I mean, potentially. I mean, I suppose a couple of things to think about, which is that, yes, Iran is very, very good around about getting around sanctions. It's had 4+ decades of trying various mechanisms, particularly in terms of funneling money to its proxy forces and also, you know, being able to move assets all around the world. I mean, our own reporting has shown that the business empire, as it were, of Iran is surprisingly large and includes lots of countries that would surprise you. In terms of the effectiveness, I mean, there is no doubt that Iran is in deep economic trouble and has been for some time. Its currency is at a record low. It's basically contending with hyperinflation, I think, year on year. It's something like 77%. And beyond that, it's sustained an awful lot of damage, particularly in this last campaign, and doesn't necessarily have the economic means to repair a lot of that damage and get the economy going again. So there's no doubt that it is in pretty dire straits economically, but it has shown itself to be willing to accept a very, very high pain threshold before making concessions.
18: Okay, Stuart, thank you very much for joining us. Stuart Livingston-Wallace, who heads our coverage of the Middle East and North Africa, on those latest comments from the US Treasury Secretary about plans to announce new economic measures against Iran next week. I would also just point you to the latest reporting from our oil and shipping reporter, Wayland Soon, as well, about the tankers that are making it through the Strait of Hormuz and the measures that they're having to go to now to try and make that still very dangerous journey, as well as tankers are having to switch off their transponders for much longer to make that journey through the Strait of Hormuz. A week or more is how long they're disappearing off radars for, to be able to do it. A really interesting piece of reporting there from our colleague Wayland Soon. Well, coming up next on Bloomberg Daybreak Europe, we're going to bring you our interview with the CEO of insurer Aviva after they reported profits that beat estimates in the first quarter. Amanda Blank next. This is Bloomberg.
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26: This is Carol Platt Liebau for townhall.com. Americans already suspect that higher education is a politicized grift. Jason Arde's story won't convince them otherwise. Arde was celebrated as the youngest black person ever appointed to a professorship at Cambridge, despite a history of fabulism that defies belief. He's claimed to have been nonverbal until age 11, unable to read until 18, to have run 600 miles in 65 days, raised more than $7 million for charity, survived a coma, and beaten cancer. Neither Cambridge nor Simon & Schuster, publisher of his autobiography, apparently thought to verify his claims. He's resigned after a plagiarism scandal and a pending investigation about his academic qualifications and honorary appointments. Here's the lesson. Rather than making academia more inclusive and equitable, DEI has exposed just how corrupt the whole enterprise has become.
5: 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We're not like the other guys. 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
18: It's FTSE 100 this morning, down by 0.4%, but the DAX in Frankfurt up by 0.4%. We're going to get into one of the earnings stories, Moviva, in just a moment. That's the equities picture in Europe. Looking towards the US, futures pretty flat. NASDAQ futures up by 0.1%. S&P E-mini futures are just 1 point higher at the moment. We'll be looking ahead to the US retail sales data after we had those more subdued CPI and PPI prints out of the US earlier this week that have led traders to pull back on their expectations around Federal Reserve rate hikes. Just around 35% the current market pricing for a Fed rate hike now at the September meeting. 10-year Treasury yield up 2 basis points at 4.66%. The 30-year yield up 3 basis points after the auctions we've had on both of those notes, delivering higher yields this week. Elsewhere in the European government bonds, the rising energy prices are putting more inflationary pressure on markets. So we're looking at the 10-year bund yield in Germany up 4 basis points. The 10-year gilt yield in the UK also 4 basis points higher. Today, Brent crude is up by 1.7% to $88.55. WTI is over $82 a barrel, heading for $83, and natural gas prices up by 2.2% currently. On currency markets, Bloomberg Dollar Spot Index is 2/10 weaker. The Japanese yen, 2/10 stronger, 159.21 this morning. That is your Bloomberg Radio Business Flash. Now with more on what's going on around the world, here's Rachel Evans.
9: Thanks, Stephen. Nigel Farage won his by-election in the east of England with nearly 63% of the vote. The Reform UK leader got more than 22,000 votes, while the joke candidate, Count Binface, came second with close to 9,500, as the main political parties did not rank candidates in the election. The United States is preparing to announce new economic measures against Iran next week as the Trump administration intensifies its effort to squeeze Tehran's finances. Treasury Secretary Scott Bessent says the steps will work alongside the continued blockade of Iranian ports. The Ebola outbreak in the Democratic Republic of Congo has spread to a sixth province, with more than 4,400 confirmed cases and over 2,000 deaths. Africa's top public health agency warns it could now become the world's largest Ebola outbreak if it isn't brought under control soon. Those are some of our global news headlines.
18: Rachel, thank you very much. Now to the one of the earnings stories we're monitoring here in the UK. Aviva, the insurer, beating estimates for the first half of the year. Its adjusted operating profit, £1.33 billion, better than the £1.25 that analysts had been expecting. It's a number that's up 24% year on year. The CEO of Aviva, Amanda Blanc, has been speaking to Bloomberg's Guy Johnson and Tom McKenzie. They started by asking her what's driven those gains.
10: Well, look, I think there's three things we're going to be saying to the analysts this morning. First off, the performance of the business is really strong, up 24% on the profit, you know, a 20% return on equity, and that's 6 years of profitable growth. But what's contributing to that and what gives us the confidence in the numbers is two things. The Direct Line integration is going incredibly well, and you're seeing that coming through in the numbers. But also the business, the wealth business and the other growth platforms are performing really well. We now have over 260 billion of flows onto the wealth platform. So all of that's contributing towards a more capital light business. So 70% capital light now. It was 50% a few years ago.
11: Yep.
10: And we'll be talking to the market today about our confidence beyond 2028. What all the growth platforms are that we have, you know, the advantage of AI, our customer advantage and all of the growth we have from general insurance and wealth. So lots to talk about. So okay. Very exciting.
4: That's a long list. So let's back up a little bit and talk a little bit about what is happening with the Direct Line integration and what's happening with motor insurance. You are highly exposed to motor insurance. It's been a tough place to be recently. Do you feel that business is now turning a corner? Are you starting to see the balance returning to that market and starting maybe potentially to shift in your favour?
10: Yeah, I mean, certainly. We've definitely seen, so we've put through 6 points of rate in the first half of 2026. The market has probably put through about 3.6. We're pricing ahead of the market. We did the same thing last year. This is the power of the scale of the business. You know, when you've got twice as much data as anybody else, then you've got a lot more insight, you've got a lot more ability to be able to price. And with Direct Line, we've actually improved the combined operating ratio by 10 percentage points over the last year since we completed the deal. And now Aviva and all its brands will be the number one market share on the price comparison website. So we're doing very well. The market is hardening in motor, and so we feel very confident.
4: It is getting better.
10: We're definitely seeing that rates are going up in motor insurance, absolutely.
4: Outperforming costs?
10: Yeah, for us, yes.
4: Yes.
10: Because we've got approved to pay garages and owned garages, where we get the benefit of around £500 a claim by owning the garage. So, you know, it all depends on the dynamics of your business, but for us, certainly.
11: Okay. Amanda, good morning. We'll get to the wealth part of the business, absolutely. But stay on insurance for the moment. With what we're seeing in terms of the climate and wildfires, how much exposure does Aviva have? Is it going to hit profitability at all? Is it going to have any impact on profitability for this year?
10: So what we're seeing in the UK, so the incidents you saw yesterday, actually our first response is obviously to those customers. We do have a few customers impacted by the Stourbridge fires, and we're in contact with those to make sure that we put them into an alternative accommodation and make sure that they're looked after. It isn't going to affect the combined operating ratio as we see it today, and we actually give guidance this morning that we will hit the combined operating ratio ambitions for this year. We've also had impacts in Canada, so the wildfires in Canada and British Columbia, but again, you know, yes, it's over the quarterly. The Q3 is the big season for cat events in Canada, so you know, we will be hit for that in Canada for this quarter, but we see that the projection for the end of the year is safe.
11: Okay, the end of the year projection holds despite those challenges with focus on Q3 in Canada. Talk to us about the wealth business. You talked about the flows then. What is driving those flows? How are you changing up the product mix for your clients, and does that sustain itself? Do you see those level of flows continuing in the quarters ahead?
10: So look, I mean, the really good news is it's completely sustainable. So if we think about the wealth business, it's broken into the workplace business, so workplace pensions. So we have, you know, we have the largest workplace pension platform, over 160 billion of assets. If you look at that business, effectively workplace, the market has grown. Today it's 760 billion. It will be 1.3 trillion by 2030. We are taking, you know, we have a good market share. We have the largest market share in that market, £1 billion of regular contributions every month, as well as the schemes that we win. So, you know, there's a really strong and sustainable growth there. And the advisor platform is also doing really well. We've had, you know, an additional 10% of customers onto that platform in this reporting period, and we're seeing good flows onto that platform. So, you know, wealth flows up 32%. So it's great news.
12: I mean, in terms of that wealth business, are you seeing any kind of trends with regards to something that could tell you something on the economy? You know, is there concern around a new prime minister, around potentially new policy with the budget coming in November?
10: So I think, first of all, it's incredibly resilient. So if you think about, people are saving from their salary into their workplace pension, and you've also seen that people have, you know, a significant amount of assets. So our Aviva customers alone have £1 trillion worth of assets. So, you know, that's our estimation, but, you know, the market itself is really huge. What we see from the government and what we want from the government is, you know, no kite flying on different policies on pensions as we run up to the budget, because we've seen that in the previous period. So that's really bad for customers, because customers are making decisions without really knowing what the outcome is going to be. So we did see in previous budget run-ups that people were taking money out of their tax-free, you know, their tax-free pension. That's not good, because, you know, they don't actually know what's going to happen. It's a sort of just in case. So we, you know, we would just urge the government to just, you know, be careful about the messaging in the run-up to the budget.
12: I mean, I know you use AI as a company quite a lot for underwriting, etc. How has that impacted productivity? productivity, and has it led to job losses?
10: So first of all, we are a massive user of AI. So we've been using machine learning for the last 10 years, and we'll talk this morning about the benefits of that. 200 million, we believe, in our personal lines underwriting is benefited from the use of machine learning and all the different models that we use. 100 million additional on the indemnity spend from using fraud models in claims. So we're seeing real benefits on our underwriting, which obviously allows us to write more business, but also to write more business more profitably. In terms of the way that we're thinking about roles, clearly roles will change, but at the moment what we're saying is that creates capacity for us to be able to write new business. And we've got so many opportunities in terms of the amount of business that we want to write that we will use that capacity to do that.
18: That's Amanda Blank, the CEO of Aviva, speaking to Bloomberg's Guy Johnson and Tom McKenzie a little bit earlier on Bloomberg Television. Coming up next, we'll have a check on the markets.
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13: 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We're seeing a slow disinflation.
14: The pressure on energy prices creates potential headwinds on inflation. I do expect spikes of volatility to continue for the rest of the year.
15: When there are clouds on the horizon, the captain stays on the ship. And this captain is staying on this ship.
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18: 9:31 in London. Good morning. I'm Stephen Carroll.
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18: On the markets this morning, the Stock 600 down 0.1%. The FTSE 100 is down 0.3%. Wall Street futures only ever so slightly higher for equities, but we are looking at bonds tick up both in Europe, where the 10-year bund yield is up by 3 basis points, and the 10-year treasury yield in the US, 4.66%, up 2 basis points this morning.
16: Now onto our top stories this morning. The UK Parliament has reopened its investigation into Nigel Farage after he won his by-election in the east of England. The Reform UK leader triggered the vote last month amid a probe into whether he failed to declare a £5 million gift from an overseas crypto billionaire. Farage got more than 22,000 votes, while joke candidate Count Binface came second with close to 9,500, taking more than a quarter of all ballots cast. But Farage wasn't there to hear the result declared. Instead, he declared victory himself at a Reform UK event before the official announcement, claiming he'd beaten the establishment.
17: They decided if they couldn't beat us by fair means, they'd try and beat us by foul means. Today, the voters in Clacton have stuck two fingers up to the entire political establishment.
16: With Farage back in Parliament, the results of the investigation into him could potentially trigger a second by-election for the Reform UK leader.
18: And in the United States, the 30-year government debt auction produced the highest interest rate in a quarter of a century. There was decent demand from buyers, but the Treasury had to offer a yield above 5.2% to sell $25 billion of bonds. Ira Jersey is Bloomberg Intelligence's chief U.S. interest rate strategist.
20: Now that we're above 5% in 30-year yields, you know, the highest yields in the last 25 years, you're I think attracting some liability-driven investors. So these are pension funds and insurance companies that really like a 5% book yield. They buy treasuries. You know, it's very liquid.
18: Ira Jersey there on the highest U.S. borrowing rate since 2001 as years of elevated inflation and deficit-fueled spending add to the strain on U.S. government finances.
16: The Trump administration says it will announce unprecedented economic measures against Iran next week. Treasury Secretary Scott Bessent told Newsmax the measures will form a 1-2 punch alongside the continued blockade of Iranian ports. The move comes as talks remain deadlocked over the Strait of Hormuz, which carries a fifth of the world's oil and gas.
18: The Trump administration is imposing tariffs of up to 100% on imported drones and their components as it seeks to reduce U.S. reliance on foreign suppliers. Smaller drones will face a 25% duty, while lower rates will apply to some trading partners, including the European Union, Japan and the UK. The move risks accelerating a decoupling with China, whose drone exports to the U.S. halved in the first half of this year.
16: Luigi Mangione is expected to plead guilty at a hearing today to resolve federal charges against him and could serve life in prison as a result. The charges relate to the fatal shooting of United Health Group CEO Brian Thompson in December 2024. Mangione faces two federal counts of stalking resulting in death, as well as other state charges in New York.
18: Those are some of our top stories. Up next, we'll discuss what's moving markets with Plurimi Wealth's Patrick Armstrong. Stay with us for that. This is Bloomberg.
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23: With SRN News, I'm Jason Walker. Now, several crew members of that Yemeni ship attacked by Houthi rebels say a second missile hit during rescue operations, causing even more casualties. All told, six people are dead, nine more wounded. White House says countries are trying to route their exports through other nations to avoid U.S. tariffs, and some of them have succeeded, costing the United States roughly $26 billion annually. Consumer Product Safety Commission announcing the recall of mini fridges sold on Amazon. It says 250,000 Kaluli mini fridges have been recalled because of an electrical switch that can short circuit, causing a fire. Now, the hot day in Europe, 101 degrees Thursday, and forecasters say it'll be that way clear through the weekend. SRN News.
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0: Looking towards Wall Street futures, only a little higher for S&P E-minis, 0.2 higher for NASDAQ futures this morning. But this is, of course, after another week where we've been talking about the data in the US, shifting expectations around the Federal Reserve, the subdued CPI and PPI prints coming ahead of retail sales data later today as well. Oil prices, though, are rising again. They were coming off the highs that we had a little bit earlier in the session. So just at 0.9% higher for Brent crude now, $87.84. WTI is up by 1.4%. Natural gas prices on the ETF benchmark 1.5% higher as well. Yields are rising across government bonds. We've got the 10-year bund yield in Germany up 3 basis points, so too is the 10-year gilt yield, and in the US 10-year treasury yield up by 2 basis points after this week's options, 4.66% for the 10-year. That is your Bloomberg Radio Business Flash. Now with more on what's going on around the world, here's Rachel Evans.
1: Thanks, Stephen. Nigel Farage has won his by-election in the east of England with nearly 63% of the vote. The Reform UK leader got more than 22,000 votes, while the joke candidate, Count Binface, came second with close to 9,500, as the main political parties did not run candidates in the election. The United States is preparing to announce new economic measures against Iran next week as the Trump administration intensifies its effort to squeeze Tehran's finances. Treasury Secretary Scott Bessent says the steps will work alongside the continued blockade of Iranian ports. The Ebola outbreak in the Democratic Republic of Congo has spread to a sixth province, with more than 4,400 confirmed cases and over 1,000 deaths. Africa's top public health agency warns it could now become the world's largest Ebola outbreak if it isn't brought under control soon. Those are some of our global news headlines.
0: Rachel, thank you very much. Well, let's turn back to the markets. And we're ending a week where we've seen Treasury auctions in the US, which delivered yields not seen in some cases in a quarter of a century, the 30-year, as we saw the yield this morning on the 30-year Treasury is up by 3 basis points to 5.23%. This is the inflation data has pushed investors to pare back their Fed rate hike expectations. Let's discuss more now with Pirimi Wealth's CIO, Patrick Armstrong, who's with us in studio. Patrick, good morning. Great to see you with us. I just wonder what you take away from the Treasury auctions that we saw this week, yields at the levels that they are. What does it tell us about perceptions of US government debt right now?
2: 30-year yields, 5.2% higher than any time in the past 25 years. But I think you're either naive or masochistic if you want to buy them at these levels. U.S. government debt is ridiculous. Deficits are incredibly high. They're going higher. So you've got $1.4 trillion in interest costs today. Austerity won't be considered under populism. Neither will be tax hikes. So no grown-up decisions regarding the debt will be made. And it's a hope strategy, hoping you grow your way into the debt. And it's not going to work. Markets pricing inflation at 2.3% for the next 30 years. That's far too complacent about the risks of debasement, monetization strategies that'll be needed to fund the debt that's unsustainable.
1: I mean, given that outlook, I mean, where do you think 30-year yields could be headed? I mean, we're saying 5.2%, highest in a quarter of a century, but I mean, could we be thinking about 6%, 7%? I mean, where do you see things kind of ending up?
2: That's where we were back in the 80s, and I think that's where we're heading, unless we do have a complete overhaul of the political system that doesn't make grown-up decisions. So populism just pushes problems down the line. You live for today and hope for the best in the future, but eventually the bond market catches up with that. So 7% 30-year yields is where we're heading to, unless we have an abrupt change in the political landscape, which I don't expect. So inflation protected bonds are a far better safe haven. You get real yields, no matter what inflation is, of 3% a year for the next 30 years. So that's a safe haven, not a conventional treasury, because inflation is a big risk that you should be safeguarding against.
0: So how would you expect Kevin Warsh to play this? We're in a new era for Fed communication, as he's told us before, but we're heading into one moment of the year where we expect to hear rather a lot from central bankers at Jackson Hole.
2: Yes, so I think the central bank controls the 2-year yield and market forces control the 30-year yield. So Warsh will be talking about the disinflationary tailwinds that'll allow them to basically not hike. I think we've got long-term inflationary pressures. They're not imminent right now, but that's basically the weather. The climate is the long-term. And Warsh won't give any guidance for the next 30 years. He won't give it for the next Fed meeting even. But the inflation break-evens is something he'll take comfort in. You've had low PPI numbers. The job market isn't overheating by any means. So I don't think we get a hike from Warsh this year, which probably compound the pressures on the longer end part of the curve, because you probably still have stimulative monetary policy right now at a time when the economy probably doesn't need it.
1: That's a really great point, because I mean, I think if we look at sort of where the market's pricing sort of rate expectations at the moment, they are pricing in a high

0: in December. So obviously seeing that unwind could potentially create some interesting pressures in the bond market itself. But I'm curious, just, I mean, the other aspect we'll be watching closely at Jackson Hole is also BOJ Governor Kazuo Ueda. BOJ clearly having a big issue around kind of that yen, the weaker yen, with them stepping in multiple times to try and kind of support it. I mean, how do you kind of see that narrative playing out for Ueda as he tries to sort of, you know, support the yen at Jackson Hole?
1: Yes. So the Bank of Japan's going to have to hike interest rates. That'll push the front end of the curve up. But on the long end of the Japan curve is also perverse. The Bank of Japan owns more than 50% of all Japanese bonds outstanding, and they've tried to suppress the 10-year yield, which it can't continue to do. So you have to let market forces push the 10-year yield up. That'll create some capital flows into the yen, which they want. But you can't have QE policies combining and hoping for a strong yen, in my opinion.
2: But even if with those capital flows, I mean, where does it move the yen to? Because, I mean, there's a lot of other underlying forces that continue to point to yen weakness.
1: Yes, I wouldn't be buying the yen. I do think it's got a lot of issues that you can't resolve with monetary policy. The demographic issue is something that's not changing. It is on a purchasing power parity basis. Undervalued, but I think the economic forces do keep a weak yen for the foreseeable future. I don't think a U.S. intervention combined with Japan, I don't think the U.S. will have the resolve to follow through on it, and I do think market forces keep pushing the yen lower.
0: I mean, that was going to be my next question for you, really, around kind of like just how effective, really, intervention can be in, you know, a global marketplace. You know, we see trillions in currencies exchanging hands every single day. It takes an awful lot of money to try and support a currency, particularly the yen.
1: It does. And once you announce that you've started to do it, the market presses you to really see what kind of resolve you have. And I think that we're at the stage right now. And I'd bet on the market versus the U.S. having the resolve to really get heavily involved in something that they'd like to see happen, but it's not critically important for them.
2: I have a question on the AI story as well. I mean, we've seen a return to the memory trade this week as well, but the capital expenditure numbers are still wild in some cases, and I wonder where you are now in your view on it as to who's spending some of the right amount of money on the right things.
1: I love the companies that are receiving the hyperscalers' money. I'm not a big fan of the hyperscalers themselves. So Oracle, Microsoft, Amazon, Google, they're spending $1 trillion this year, hoping that they can monetize that in the future. And maybe they will. But if they all win on their data centers, no one wins, because you have to have an oligopolistic position to have the pricing power. So basically, all of them have to compete to win, and they all have a sunk cost mentality where they can't stop because they've spent so much already, and that becomes a write-off if they don't continue to accelerate spending. So companies in the high bandwidth memory, processing, electricity generation, I think all of those companies have another 6 quarters ahead of them of incredible tailwinds of revenue growth.
0: All right, brilliant. Thank you so much for your time. Patrick Armstrong, Plurimi Wealth CIO, giving us some really thoughtful insights there into the bond market, the yen, and into the AI boom.
2: Yeah, indeed, telling us up, of course, with the retail sales data, the latest piece of the puzzle that we're going to get from the United States later on today. Ahead of that, we are looking at those Treasury yields climbing a little bit further after this week's auctions. The 30-year up by another 3 basis points this morning. Equity futures just a touch higher, though, for NASDAQ futures and S&P E-minis this morning. Coming up next on the programme, we're going to check in on the stocks on the move in the European trading session. Louise Moon, our breaking news editor, will be with us for that. Stay with us for more. This is Bloomberg.

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6: It was the FTSE 100. The German market, though, higher by 0.5%. And on Wall Street, futures are just pointing slightly higher as we're getting into the last trading session of the week. Bond yields, though, are moving higher. US economic threats against Iran sparking a advance in crude oil prices. So Brent crude is up by 0.9%, $87.88. WTI up 1.5% at $82.47. So we have got yields rising. The 10-year French yield up 4 basis points. The 10-year gilt yield in the UK up 3 basis points in trading, and 10-year treasuries are also 2 basis points higher. On currency markets, Bloomberg dollar spot index 0.2 weaker. The Japanese yen 0.2 stronger, 159.16. So close and far from the 160 handle that could see a zone for further intervention in the yen. The euro and the pound are both stronger against the dollar. The pound 0.3 stronger at 135.22. That is your Bloomberg Radio Business Flash.
7: Thanks, Stephen. Let's take a look now at some stocks on the move today in Europe. I'm Rachel Evans with Stephen Carroll, and we're joined by Bloomberg's breaking news editor, Louise Moon. Louise, thanks for joining us. Let's start with Boot for Insurance this morning. What is there?
8: So they've had their first half results, profit beat, and they also say they're very confident in hitting their longer term targets. Essentially, they've been kind of diversifying streams to weather the kind of wider market volatility. So part of this is helped by the integration of Direct Line, which they bought last year, which has seemed, they say is doing well. Their CEO was on Bloomberg TV earlier. She also pointed to strengthen their wealth platform and also said, so Aviva's got quite a lot of exposure to motor insurance, but she said that rates there are starting to outperform costs. So that's looking a bit more positive as well. So relatively positive, shares only rising slightly. They briefly touched an eight-year high, so up just slightly higher. Analysts are saying that, yes, they beat in the first half, but that's mostly supported by reserve releases. So that's kind of tempering the market reaction in terms of share price this morning.
6: Okay, so that on Aviva. Let's turn to the ferry operator DFDS next.
8: A big morning for DFDS. Shares up as much as 21%. So that's actually their steepest gain since 2008. So they're obviously the German shipping and logistics firm. They've raised their revenue growth outlook for the year. So it had been 0%. It's now up to 5%. So quite a steep raise there. And this is saying there's also scope for further earnings recovery. So positive news on that front. Yesterday, it comes after news yesterday, they said they were starting a strategic review. So their largest shareholders moved to replace the chairman and kind of reshape the whole board. That's after they've also just replaced their CEO a few weeks ago. So a bit of a reshape there. They say that they're trying to clarify their long-term vision, their positioning, their priorities, so that their EGM is going to be held in September. So potentially get more news on that there. But some quite, yeah, positive news. So a bit of a revamp and also raising that revenue growth outlook. So shares a lot higher.
7: And finally, a very steep drop for GB Group, the identity verification and intelligence company. What's going on there?
8: Yeah, opposite story. So they've lowered their full year revenue guidance. So shares sinking, as you say, so down as much as 27%. They're saying they've seen more attrition than expected from customers in the US. They're calling these material customers. Obviously, this has been called disappointing by analysts. It's quite a crucial unit for GB Group, so it has quite a big impact. And analysts are saying that they think GB Group is capable of growing their profits and cash flow faster than their valuation is suggesting, but it needs to deliver on that. And obviously this is quite a setback for any of those aims. So as I say, share sinking as much as 27%.
7: All right. Thank you very much. That's Louise Moon, our breaking news editor there. For more conversations like this, do subscribe to our new Stock Movers reports. 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
6: Well, just time to check in on the most read stories on the terminal this hour. And the US will soon announce unprecedented economic measures against Iran, is what the US Treasury Secretary Scott Bessent has said. This is part of the story that is moving oil markets this morning, as well as we're still looking to see if there's any breath towards an end in the war. The US doubling down this week in its efforts on the economic front rather than necessarily taking further military action against Iran. But we do have oil prices higher. Brent crude's up by over 1% this morning, $88 a barrel. Where that trading WTI, another over $82 a barrel, and that's feeding into some of the trades that we're seeing on bond markets as well. This in a week, Rachel, where the focus really has been on quite subdued inflation prints coming out of the US, and a picture that's led to a bit of a rethink around the Federal Reserve.
7: No, absolutely. And I think, I mean, heading into next week, we're obviously going to get the Fed minutes as well. So we'll get to hear a bit more of the back and forth going on between different Fed officials about how they're viewing the price situation. As you said, you know, we had CPI data out this week, which really hit expectations on the nose. So there wasn't really much for anyone to read good or bad in that. It really was just kind of hitting the market where they thought it was going to be. So I think a lot is going to be about how much colour we get around prices, and if we do see bond yields starting to head higher, as auctions suggest, maybe they are going to stay around that level for a while. That could be very interesting indeed.
6: Yeah, indeed. The next data point for markets will be retail sales figures. Bloomberg Intelligence saying that they're likely to have declined in July, consumers pulling back from opening their wallets in prior months. The labour market backdrop also softening, with those declining payrolls and cooling wage growth adding to signs that household demand lost momentum going into the third quarter. That's the next data point. To what we will, of course, have coverage of those figures on Bloomberg Radio as they drop. For that's it, though, from Rachel and me in London for Bloomberg Daybreak Europe. Thank you for your company this morning. For our London audience, it's Bloomberg Brief, Vonnie Quinn coming next. And for listeners in the US and elsewhere, Bloomberg Daybreak starts right now.

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3: News this hour from Town Hall. I'm Jason Walker. We are learning more now about the slowness of counting votes in one primary Tuesday.
4: Wisconsin's Democratic primary for governor was marked by major technical problems and delays. In Milwaukee, officials loaded the wrong USB drives containing audit logs instead of actual results, causing significant delays. Greene County also faced server failures that held up reporting. Network election analysts were left visibly frustrated on air as the glitches unfolded. The problems came as socialist candidate Francesca Hong lost to David Crowley. Willie Nelson, Washington.
3: Well, the House minority leader says he would like to see some major changes in the highest court in the land.
5: The idea of overhauling the Supreme Court is something House minority leader Hakeem Jeffries is eyeing.
6: In my view, dramatic Supreme Court reform is necessary.
5: He was speaking Thursday at the National Association of Black Journalists convention in Atlanta.
6: The conservative right-wing majority on the Supreme Court has become, you know, basically a subsidiary of the MAGA Republican Party.
5: Jeffries says several options are on the table. He also says Democrats still want to pass the Voting Rights Act and that the party would overhaul congressional procedures to do that. In Atlanta, I'm Julie Walker.
3: Well, various crew members of a Yemeni vessel that was attacked by Houthi rebels earlier in the week now say that a second missile hit during rescue efforts, causing even more casualties. Yemeni authorities say three ballistic missiles fired by the Iran-backed Houthis struck the ship, killing six people and wounding nine others. That attack part of an escalating campaign by the Houthis. A company that operates a nationwide network of automated cameras that record your license plate number now says it's going to be making some major changes in its overall platform. More on these stories, townhall.com.
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3: A dispute between Russia and Japan dating back to the closing days of the Second World War remains unsolved all these years later.
8: Russian President Vladimir Putin has visited one of four Russian-held islands claimed by Japan in his first trip to the disputed territory. Japan calls the islands the Northern Territories. Foreign Minister Toshimitsu Motegi responded saying the four islands are Japan's, quote, inherent territory, both historically and under international law. He strongly protested Putin's visit. The two countries have never signed a formal Second World War peace treaty, with the unresolved territorial dispute over the islands remaining a major obstacle.
3: BBC's Karumi Murray reporting. Another hot day in Britain. Forecasters say it was 101, and part of the region will have triple-digit readings for the rest of the weekend. Breaking news and analysis, townhall.com. A major recall.
9: Kaluli has recalled about 250,000 mini fridges due to fire and burn hazards. The Consumer Product Safety Commission says the recall affects certain 10-liter and 15-liter mini fridges that have an electric switch that can short circuit. Consumers are urged to stop using the recalled mini fridges immediately. The company has received at least 19 reports of the products overheating or catching fire, causing more than $80,000 in property damage. The recall covers older model mini fridges sold between January of 2019 and October of 2024. I'm Mike Hempen.
3: Now, with parents sending the youngsters back to school, along comes quite a shock. You'll notice if you're in the store, footwear, all kinds of shoes getting very expensive. One expert says families are now being rather choosy when buying the back-to-school shoes. More on these stories, townhall.com.
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14: 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I'm Gary Kaltbaum, your host. Dave, thanks for being with us today. Glad you're here, ladies and gentlemen. Happy that you are listening. It is 13th, August, Thursday, 2026. As always, serious talk on everything that affects you. We'll do the markets, the economy, your job, your industry, the Morlocks in D.C., anything that comes to mind that we think matters. And if you do not get this radio show in your city, we will post it at GaryK.com. We'll post it on our X feed. If you don't follow us on X, just put our name in. And if you'd like to email me, just be nice. Just be respectful. That's all we ask. But we'll be respectful right back. Simple as that. Oh, by the way, we'll also post it at the Biz TV YouTube channel. So we talk about businesses here. And let me give you a scenario. Last night, I was on a flight from Orlando to Miami, 45 minutes in the air. And it wasn't a late flight. It was, trying to remember what time it was. Oh, before 5 o'clock. And this certain airline has a ton of jets in Florida that they have access to. And what happens is there was a maintenance issue. And we sat and sat and sat. And the airline knew that most of my airplane was connecting in Miami to, I think, lots of South America. There was also some man that just said, I'm just going home. The door was open. They wouldn't let him leave. The door to the airplane was open. They wouldn't let him leave, which really was weird. But I digress. They took their time. They took their time and they took their time. By the time they came back and said, we can't fix it, there were no other flights. Everybody was screwed. I didn't know what to do. I had to get down to Miami. I never do connecting flights, but I had one. I decided to take the train. There's this thing called the Bright Line. It took 3 hours and 40 minutes. I got to Miami like 12:45 a.m. just the complete mishandling. And by the way, you know me with airlines. I'm cool with them. And I understand when there's trouble and problems and things like that. But I also understand that they should know the situation. And this airline, not going to mention who, probably has 100 jets within 30 to 45 minutes of Orlando. Nope. Canceled. Completely canceled. People SOL. And a lot of them were checking for next day flights to South America, all sold out. So it was a rough one. I got to Miami Airport from the train station, stayed at the Miami Airport Hotel. And you know what happens? I had to wake up for an early flight to where I was going. I wasn't going to get a lot of sleep. And I always think of the Seinfeld episode where the marathon runner did not make one of the marathons because of the alarm. And of course, they were supposed to count on Kramer, but he fell asleep in his hot tub that wasn't working. So Jerry took over, and it all just went to heck. So I was worried. I wasn't waking up. I hardly slept. So I'm pretty much comatose today. We're doing this show in the late 1 o'clock hour because of scheduling. And we have a lot to discuss. A lot to cover. I will tell you that as I was up at 3 and 4 and 5 in the morning, futures were a non-event, especially the NASDAQ futures. Especially the NASDAQ futures.

I figured it'd be a quiet day. And what happens? They just jump. The semiconductors, very strong day. Some of the artificial intelligence, very strong day. Not all. I have on my legal pad here every semiconductor name, every artificial intelligence name, and a lot of them leave a lot to be desired. But strong. Early in the day, SanDisk, which was already up 100, jumped 100 more points within minutes. As I speak, it's up 221. Micron, 6%. Seagate, 4.5%. Western Digital, 7%. The SOX, up 270 as I speak. Up about, 2.5%. Not everything. ASML is up a few percent. Just a strong, strong day with the Dow down 60 as I speak. It's weird. Catalyst, don't know. There's been a lot of talk recently. There's always bullish talk on this. Always bullish talk on AI. I don't know what lit the fuse, whether it was just it's time. And technically, and this is as I speak, as we get closer to 2 p.m., so there's more than 2 hours left in the market, the NASDAQ 100 is edging above what we call a handle. The NASDAQ, I'm going to say a little less so, but still edging above. We'll see if it sticks. But leave no doubt, today is a semiconductor, artificial intelligence day. Not all, but pretty darn good. I was looking for news. I was looking for news, didn't see any, but you never know. How we finish, don't know. They're still below the highs of late May. And we'll see how they finish, but definitely a better day. There's your story. Don't ask me why the Dow. Oh, Cisco's down $11 on its earnings. That's not the food company, it's the networking company. Cerberus, a semiconductor, is down 30-something. The market ignored both in the technology arena. Some of the better software names having a good day. And there's your story. The S&P, I believe, is trying to edge out to the upside over the last 6 or 7 days. As I mentioned, the Dow is actually down. In fact, a bunch of stocks in the Dow are down, with the NASDAQ up 200 and the NASDAQ 100 up 379, and the semiconductors up a juicy 274. And there's ETFs for DRAM having a good day and some of this other stuff. That's in a nutshell. And what has me interested is they're ignoring a couple of big blow-ups in technology. I repeat, not everything. Plenty still below moving averages. But we'll take it. Up next, we'll keep on keeping on. This is the one and only Investor's Edge.

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11: It doesn't get better than this.
0: And welcome once again to Investor's Edge. If I sound a little different, we're on our app with the iPhone when I travel. And we're working on some new stuff to use that sounds better because I know we sound like we're in a tunnel. I know. By the way, I forgot to mention one thing.
11: So I've been in, and all of us has been in, circumstances where things don't go so well, and you expect a modicum of, well, let me put it best. After we got off the airplane, finally got off, after they waited for maintenance and all of a sudden nobody had a shot to catch any flights, I saw some people very upset. One of the ladies were crying. I guess they were going to see family. One of the people at the gate that worked for this company, it was, I want a single file, go this way, go that way, go this way, a clear lack of charm. Needs to be trained, especially when things go awry. But let's hope everybody made it. I made it to where I needed to go. But it was, right now I'm working on 1 hour sleep with an iPhone in my hand before the market closes. We'll see how it goes. As I speak, Dow is down 40, but the S&P's up 40. Dow is down 40, but the NASDAQ is up 195. The Dow is down 40, but the NASDAQ 100 is up 370. Russell 2000's hardly up. Dow is down 40. The SOX is up 266. Transport's having a better day, and they haven't been acting too well as of late. Oil prices are down a little bit today. Inflation numbers came out, I hear, pretty good, low. So yields are down, and that's important. And I want you to remember something about this, because there's so much BS information being thrown out there. Just so you know, to some, everything is politics. So when inflation hit during the Biden administration, oh, blame Biden. It's Biden's fault. Oh, it's Joe Biden's fault. No, it's Joe Biden's fault. And as you know, we thought he should have been impeached for what he did with the border. But Joe Biden didn't cause the inflation. No way. The inflation was caused by Jay Powell. The reason people keep saying Joe Biden caused the inflation, they keep saying it was all his spending. Well, if it was government spending that caused the inflation back then, we would have 20% inflation right now with what Trump is doing with spending and debt and deficits. What you need to know, and this is a lesson, inflation is a monetary phenomenon coming from a moronic Fed that goes too easy with money. You had, and I hear also about supply chains. No, no, no, no, no, no, no. Jay Powell printed up to $9 trillion, not the whole nine, but to $9 trillion, took that money, bought the crap out of the bond market where 10-year yields were down to like 0.3%. That's how you got your 3% mortgages. Took Fed funds to zero. That's what caused the inflation, not the government spending. Again, if government spending causes inflation, the king of spending is Donald Trump, and inflation is manageable here. When did inflation come down? When Jay Powell was forced to stop printing and then was forced to tighten. That's all. Don't believe the other part. All you have to do is go back and check. It's just like in all this talk about vaccines. All you have to do is go look at the trajectory of COVID and look at the trajectory once the vaccine came out and started to being used in mass, and you will see COVID dropping like a rock. It was the vaccine. For some reason, people have to make some sort of whatever for whatever. And all you got to do is look at the charts. That's all. Sometimes all you got to do is look at the facts. Go back to when inflation kicked in and what Jay Powell was doing, and go back to see what inflation did once he stopped. A direct correlation both up and down. And let's hope this guy Warsh gets it, because Powell was a dummy. And the other part was, once we opened up, he stayed too easy. And do not forget, he and Janet Yellen, another genius, told you there wasn't any inflation. When it hit, they said it was transitory, and not until it was insane inflation was the uh-oh moment. I don't blame Biden for being stupid about it. He takes his word from the Treasury Secretary. But Biden should have been impeached for what he did at the border. Oh, most definitely. That's impeachable. To this day, we still don't know where people are. And we don't know if there are any bad players. And by the way, they admitted it. Unforgivable. But he does have cancer, and supposedly it's not good. We wish him good health besides. We have to separate the humanity versus the politics. And we hope he beats this. But we're hearing, I guess once it gets to the bones and stuff like that, is not great news. And I believe he's in his 80s, I believe, right? Maybe in the mid-80s. Not 100% sure. Anyway, that's the story on inflation. And we're looking okay. But you know what the problem is? And while you're hearing about the affordability problem, that's up next on this, the one and only Investor's Edge.

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5: With SRN News, I'm Jason Walker. Tropical storm Lala has formed in the Pacific, and a hurricane warning has been issued for the Big Island of Hawaii. National Hurricane Center says the storm could become a major hurricane and bring a lot of rain to the islands starting later today. Firefighters in France and England battling multiple wildfires amid the record-breaking heat. Thousands of people have been forced to evacuate in the last 24 hours. In the meantime, triple-digit readings in the area still making life miserable. Forecasters say it will continue through the weekend, especially in England. Crew members of a Yemeni ship attacked by Houthi rebels say a second missile hit during rescue operations, causing more casualties. Six people were killed, nine wounded. And Luigi Mangione expected to be back in a New York court today and plead guilty. SRN News.
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14: He's got to be pleased with that. The crowd is just on his feet here. He's a Cinderella boy.
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16: Comes highly recommended. You're going to feel better if you talk to him.
17: So, by the way, Dow is still down 30. NASDAQ down up 199, NASDAQ 100 up 366. Russell 2000 is barely up. So, affordability. The president's making a huge mistake, but he's not running again, but he's making a huge mistake for Republicans running in November by saying affordability is made up. And that's what he's saying. That's a fair assessment. So just so you know, there's inflation and the rate of inflation and prices. The rate of inflation has come down. Prices, not really. That's the issue going forward. Let's throw a for instance. Well, oil prices are a moving target. The president's war caused that, and they're still elevated from where we were before the war. The president, unfortunately, continues, and I'll use a better word, fibbing to the American public. He's been out the last couple of days. They control the Strait of Hormuz. That's a blatant fib, and everybody knows it. I don't know why he would look into the camera and say that, unless he thinks we're all stupid. Then again, welcome to the political world. Anyhow, prices. You go to the supermarket? Sure. There are things down in price. Absolutely. Because they're moving targets. But have you really seen price? I do the shopping. Everything's up in price. A lot of things are way up in price. And they're not coming down. In case you don't know, a lot of companies that were tariffed because of the president are getting their money back, and they raise prices because of the tariffs. Do you think they're lowering prices back down? Nope. That's the issue, and that's the problem. Very tough to get prices down. Now, housing's coming down because it's a buyer's market now. The amount of inventory in the country, I believe, is at a record. That's just one part. How's the health insurance? As you know, one of our big complaints of Obama was that gargantuan lie. I still remember, and I would come on the show and say, this is impossible. And we were right. They said, oh, we are going to get rid of pre-existing condition, and we're going to bring all these people onto health care insurance, and your premiums are going to go down? That's an impossibility. It's a physical impossibility. He lied. They lied. And you know, you got Jonathan Gruber, go look up his name in the video, saying, yeah, we lied, and we lied because Americans are stupid. There's a video. He's one of the main architects of that. And, of course, the media gave him a pass. How much is health insurance to you? Food. And now gas. How about airline travel? I got news for you. It's insanity. What I tell you about a couple of weeks ago being canceled, flight to JFK, my flight was canceled. Looked at the next flights the next day, $1,600. Why? Gouging you. They know you're desperate. That's part of the equation also. So therein lies a problem. It is affordability. And we know this because we speak to people. There's your story. Inflation, the rate coming down. Normal.

Oh, yeah. Price has been going up. Coffee. I got news for you. 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But the price to buy coffee? 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Catching my drift? I'm the king of BOGO. Buy one, get one. There are certain things I will not buy until the buy one, get one shows up. Don't you dare look at hotel prices in Europe if you're traveling. How about in New York City? Insane. So therein lies a story. Rate of inflation down. And as long as Warsh does his job, and from what I'm watching, I think he thinks like me. I think he's paying attention to the market. That's good news. Monetary phenomenon. But there's not much you can do about prices. It's luck. You know how they're taking credit for egg prices coming down? They didn't do anything to have egg prices come down. They were going up because there was these big diseases, and now the diseases are gone. So there's a lot more eggs, price comes down. All right, so they take credit for that. Terrific, I'll throw them a party. Just want to let you know a little bit of the truth versus what you're hearing. And believe me, I hear the same things you hear and I cringe. And the president is doing no Republican candidate justice by going out and campaigning and saying affordability is made up. Oh, by the way, college costs? Huh. Happy days on that. And the list goes on and on. Whether it's home insurance, auto insurance, oh, don't get me started on the price of cars. Go search this statement or this question. How have the average price of cars done over the last 5 years, up or down? Skyrocketed. People are getting 7-year auto loans now to be able to afford a car. And by the way, don't ever get long-term loans on cars. It's a big depreciating asset. But I will say this. A lot of auto dealers now are giving out the 0%. That's the way to go, if you can. So that's a little bit of a tutorial on what I think you're hearing the opposite of. And I have to tell you, if I was president, I'd be looking into the camera and saying, this is the reality. And we will speak to companies. We'll see what we can do. Ain't much. Up next, we'll walk you back into the markets. It's only 2:00. 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
1: The Wall Street Business Report. I'm Bill Alexander. More than 40 S&P 500 companies reported $9.6 billion in Trump tariff refunds in the past quarter. Some of the companies reporting the biggest refunds so far include Apple at $2.2 billion, Nike at $986 million, FedEx at $800 million, and Amazon at $640 million. The total amount of the tariffs that were invalidated after the U.S. Supreme Court ruled them illegal is $166 billion. The Labor Department reported Thursday that 209,000 people filed for jobless claims last week. That's up from a revised 200,000 the week before. The benchmark 30-year fixed-rate mortgage rate tumbled to 6.67%, down from 6.69% reported last week. Air India will begin mandatory substance testing for all pilots days after a pilot involved in a serious mid-air incident tested positive for marijuana. For the Wall Street Business Report, I'm Bill Alexander in Washington.
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0: And welcome once again to Master's Edge. That's a little bit of Rush for you. As I told you, I just saw the Madison Square Garden. Fantastic. I'm going to see them a few more times before they're done. And I think I got one more concert of my favorites, the Eagles at the Sphere. And if McCartney goes again, I don't know if Billy Joel's going to tour again. I've seen him plenty. I'm hearing Fleetwood Mac may tour again, but without Christy McVie, it's not really Fleetwood Mac. All right, that's your music part of the show. All right, where do we sit here as we go into the 2 o'clock hour? Dow is now down only one. But the NASDAQ's up 196, NASDAQ 100 up 363. The S&P's up 43. The Russell, a measly 4. Transport's up a nice 350. They have been on the weak side. I'm looking at transports. Just everything's green. The story today is semiconductors, artificial intelligence. I will tell you, as I was walking around in a stupor at 5 a.m. this morning and 6 a.m. going to the airport, inside the airport, futures for the NASDAQ were flattish. And they just jumped out of the box. I didn't see any real news to do it. They just decided to do it. So names like SanDisk, more than 10% today. Still way down from the highs, but much better. Seagate's up about almost 4%. Western Digital about 7. Micron's up about 6. Those are main names that we follow in that. The SOX's up 240. That's only not even 2%, right? And it's very narrow in semiconductor land, I will tell you that. It's mostly what I would call artificial intelligence semiconductor names doing the trick. But leave no doubt, good day for that area. And as you know, we don't pay a ton of attention to the Dow. The price weighting is weird. As we have stated to you that Nike in the Dow can go to zero. Zero. 100% drop. That'd be about 280 Dow points. If Goldman Sachs went to zero, geez, 7,000 points. Just making a point. I don't understand the price weightings, why they do that. That's why I watch Caterpillar and Goldman Sachs the most. The good news is, besides Nike, well, Coke is only $87. Those are the only two under 100. But Walmart's just above 100. You get my point. Maybe one day they'll fix that, but they don't care what I think. But again, the big story is the semis AI today. I do not know what did it, except to say it decided to do it. It's only just started the 2 o'clock hour. So anything possible into the close. We have to do the show a little bit early today just because I think I'm going to collapse soon. 1 hour of sleep last night. Travel hell. That's all I can tell you. Travel hell. The president says we control the Strait of Hormuz. Not true. I wish you would just stop that. The good news is I think the market cares mostly about whether there's big fighting or not. Right now there's some pinpricking. I don't think that's going to be the biggest of deals, but we'll watch. Oil prices are still above 80. That's still up there. We don't want to see them worsen. simple as that. Correlation. And as oil prices go, so do yields. And yields fell down a little bit today on a better inflation number. We'll take it. But I repeat, as long as the Fed doesn't do anything stupid, I think we're okay. My biggest worry remains our debt. Trump doesn't give a crap about the debt and deficits. Biden before him didn't give a crap about debt and deficits, and he exploded them. Before him, Trump, number one, didn't care about debt and deficits, even though he promised to do something about it. Obama didn't care about it. Bush didn't care about it. We are now at 40 frickin' trillion dollars of money our government has spent over and above what they was not supposed to do. You know, we used to have balanced budgets. We used to have something called, well, we still have it, but they don't do anything about it. The debt ceiling. And you know what they all know? They're either going to be dead or retired when things do explode. I keep being told, Gary, you've been bringing this up for years. We're at $40 trillion and the world hasn't ended. Terrific. So be happy that this year, $1.3 trillion of our tax dollars is going towards interest. And in the year 2000, $1.8 trillion was our total spending. And do not believe the BS that it's all because of Social Security, Medicare, and Medicaid. That's their scam. Hey, until tomorrow, you have a great evening. Drive carefully. When you get home, do like we do. Quite simple. Make sure you hug your family and hug your children. They will feel better. You'll feel better. I promise they will be well. I'm going to get some sleep. Until tomorrow. Good night.
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5: Breaking news this hour from Town Hall. I'm Rich Thomason. Been nothing official yet from the prosecution or the defense, but sources say today could bring a major development in a high-profile murder case out of New York City.
6: Luigi Mangione is expected to plead guilty as early as Friday in the federal case accusing him of stalking and killing United Healthcare CEO Brian Thompson. The person speaking anonymously also says it's possible Mangione could change his mind. He's expected to attend a hearing Friday in the case. Mangione is accused of shooting Thompson outside a New York City hotel in December 2024. His lawyers and spokespeople for the Justice Department and Manhattan federal prosecutors have declined to comment. I'm Mike Hempen.
5: Indiana's governor deploying additional resources to deal with the impact of severe flooding. It's devastated so much of the state. Governor Mike Braun speaking in Cambridge City. It's about 50 miles east of Indianapolis.
7: We've got the National Guard involved up in the northwest because of all the debris, trees down everywhere. Here, there'll be a Black Hawk helicopter. Stay on call because, sadly, the forecast says we could get 2 to 4 more inches down here.
5: Rescuers in Colombia are pleading for silence as they listen for signs of life in the rubble left by the deadly earthquake. The disaster has killed more than 280 people, hundreds more still missing. The call for quiet, part of a last-ditch attempt to find survivors in the aftermath of that 7.4 magnitude quake that hit the South American country on Monday. Aid agencies consider the first 2 to 3 days following a quake to be the prime window for rescuing survivors. On Wall Street, stock futures are mixed so far. Right now, the Dow futures are down 71 points. NASDAQ futures up 34. More on these stories at townhall.com.
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16: Hey there, everybody, and welcome to the Thursday, August 13th, 2026 edition of Invest Talk. I am your host, Luke Guerrero, and I'll be with you over the next hour or so as we dive into the market, talk about the stories that matter, and most importantly, answer your finance and investment questions. 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
17: Hi, I'd like to get your input on AeroVironment Incorporated, stock symbol AVAV. Thank you.
16: AVAV is AeroVironment Incorporated. It is a defense technology company that doesn't just focus on air or land or sea, but does all of the above plus space as well as cyber. Now, it is how big is this guy? It's an $9.8 billion market cap company. It's had quite a bit of a rough year, down 21.69% year to date. That's coming off of a pretty solid performance going back to 2021, where the stock was up 38, 47, 22, and 57% respectively. Now, the most recent quarterly earnings look great. Honestly, revenue was up to $641.6 million. That's up 133% year over year. A huge beat. EBITDA margins look pretty solid at 22%. Full year revenue looks solid. Bookings looked solid as well. And so what's really going on here is diving deeper than earnings. You got a bit of impairment issues. You have material weakness disclosures. You have three consecutive bottom line misses from Q1 to Q3, right? Q4 is the earnings we were talking about. But most of the drop-off in this stock's price wasn't in the past 3 months, because it's actually up 17.67% in the past 3 months and still down 25.66% over the past 52 weeks. And so this most recent quarter was more of a reversal in some of the trends we have been seeing here. And honestly, when you look at companies like this, I care about backlogs, about bookings. This company has $2.7 billion in bookings. The huge drop-off has moved it towards a more reasonable valuation. When you look at price to book, it's trading at 2.2 times. That is near its low over the past 5 years. So valuations have become more reasonable at a time when every NATO ally is trying to rebuild its arsenal. This is kind of a picks and shovels play on the idea that drone warfare may at some point replace this armored warfare. And that record backlog shows exactly that. So given everything that's going on, given how much of a proof statement, I would say, the Iran conflict has been about the changing of the way that wars are fought, and therefore the where demand will be going forward, I would be okay entering, not a full position here, because you only have one quarter after three disappointing ones. Until I see another full quarter of positive performance, that's probably when I would want to enter the full position here. Either way, I do like this company, and hopefully what we saw in Q4 continues into the next quarter. That is AVUV, AeroVironment Inc. Or sorry, AVAV, AeroVironment Inc. Thanks for the call. We had a great show yesterday. Justin looked into why the S&P 500 is near record highs, and more importantly, is that sustainable in 2026? He also answered a listener question on ticker GSK, which is GSK PLC. It was an ADR. If you happen to miss yesterday's episode, I encourage you to check it out. And remember, the best way to never miss an episode of Invest Talk is to subscribe wherever you get your podcasts. On to today, where my main focus point is about cracks in the U.S. housing market, because what we've been seeing recently is that home selling is below the asking price in 38 major cities. And there's a report to this effect that shows homes are selling in 38, not just 38 cities themselves, but 38 of the 50 biggest cities. So is this a signal that potentially the long dominant seller's market may be finally turning? We'll take a look at that and what this shift might mean for real estate as an asset class, for home builder stocks, and mortgage sensitive portfolios. We'll also touch on ACA premiums, up 41% in the past 2 years. And now 63% of insurers are proposing a 10 to 25% increase. So what does that mean for healthcare stocks? What does that mean for you? We'll also touch on margin debt, because we have seen a record level of that. Net credit balances are at a record. $1.5 trillion, that is up 49% year over year. And should we have time at the end of the show, we'll touch on private credit liquidity and how all these redemptions may be more emblematic of a mirage rather than a liquid market. We also have some voicemail calls ready to play, including one on drip programs, or I guess that would be saying programs twice. So drips, and another on Regeneron Pharmaceuticals, ticker REGN, as well as some questions that came in from the comment section of the Invest Talk YouTube channel. And hopefully we hear from some of you live throughout the show. Headed into a break. On the other side, I will talk about today's market activity. Don't forget, you can call anytime at 888-99-CHART.
18: Sure. Serious investors are certain to have finance and investment questions.
19: 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It's Goldman Sachs, NASDAQ.
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18: And 24/7, rain or shine, Justin Klein and Luke Guerrero stand ready to provide their unbiased answers.
21: 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This is a iron ore play with some aluminum copper.
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16: Well, it was a positive day, really across the board in markets. You saw stocks trading higher for most of the day, finishing near the top of that range. You have the S&P 500, you have the Russell 2000, both setting fresh record closes. The Dow's up 13 bips, NASDAQ up 81, S&P up 65, Russell 2000 up 24. Now, some of the best performing names are some names that had been beaten down recently. You saw these AI infrastructure names all higher, big tech, for the most part, was higher. Airlines, cruise lines, home builders, building materials, certainly companies that are asymmetrically exposed to costs doing better. And then on the flip side, you had department stores, copper, materials, energy, some of the worst performers on the day. Now, the reason being, I think a lot of it, you've seen in the Treasury curve, right? It was a bit firmer. Yields were down 4 to 7 basis points. You saw gold down 1.1, silver down 1.1, crude oil down 2.3. And so you have this overall risk on tone that was pretty broad-based. And so you saw these broad-based gains in part, well, that rate rally on the back of the cooler July core PPI print. Now, that being said, I mean, you didn't really see a big repricing here. The market is still pricing a 34% chance of a September rate hike and 24 basis points of hikes through year end. Now, it's down 4 basis points day over day. But still, it was a slight re-rating, led to a bit of a risk on session. Oil's weakness helped as well. Will we see follow through? Will we see a continued rotation? Certainly the coming days will be important to figure out where that's moving. On the data front, July core PPI was 20 basis points. That was below consensus, though June was revised up 20 basis points to 0.4%. Annualized core down 50 bips to 4.2%. That was in line and the lowest level we've seen since March. Initial jobless claims up 209,000 above consensus, though continuing claims was down and better than expected. Looking ahead to tomorrow, we'll get July retail sales as well as the preliminary University of Michigan consumer sentiment to cap off the week. All right, let's pivot back to the InvestTalk of Voice Bank for a question that came in earlier from England.
24: I'm calling from England. Wondered what your thoughts were on Regeneron Pharmaceuticals. It's R for Romeo, E for England, G for Golf, N for November, REGN, and wondered what a decent entry price would be. Thanks a lot. Bye.
16: Now, Regeneron Pharmaceuticals is a biotech giant out of New York. They have a pretty solid balance sheet as well. Now, I'm gonna take you down that lane for a second because it's an $82 billion market cap company. It's got less than $3 billion in debt. It's got 8.6 billion in cash. I mean, it's got roughly 5.6 billion in net cash on its balance sheet. It's one of the reasons why I like this pharmaceutical company or this biotech company in a segment that typically runs really, really high debt loads and has really poor margins. This is the exact opposite here. 34.2% net margin, 36.3% EBITDA margin. And it's trading at a pretty reasonable valuation, 13.8 times price to forward-looking earnings, 2.6 times price to book value. It's up only 4% year-to-date, but over the past year, it's up 43.53% after really taking a hit in the middle of 2024. And there's a lot to be happy about recently. I mean, revenue beat 17% year-over-year. It was up 17% year-over-year. You had consecutive quarters of double-digit top and bottom-line growth. You had non-GAAP EPS beat by 40%. And then you had guidance increased. You have management talking about a big key near-term pipeline of catalysts. Because you have a couple drugs here, a couple treatments here, that the FDA is expected to potentially approve towards the end of this year. And so on the back of this earnings in July, you saw stock pretty much surge, right? Coming out of July, we were trading at about $600 in June. Now we're trading at $805. I like this name. We like this name. We own this name for clients in one of our strategies because in a lot of ways, I find it to be probably one of the most compelling large cap biotech values in the market. You don't often see, and again, this is only two consecutive quarters, but that certainly starts a trend. You don't often see a 40% EPS beat plus a top treatment growth combined with all this cash, a fortress of a balance sheet trading at this low of a multiple. So Regeneron is a name we like. It is a name we hold for clients. I'm going to give it a thumbs up. That is REGN, Regeneron Pharmaceuticals. Thanks for the call. Well, folks, I don't know if you pay attention to your emails. I imagine you get a lot, just like I do. But we recently sent out an email talking about an upcoming event we will be holding in person. It's going to be a bit of a conference. We'll have guest speakers, many topics that you may be interested in. So look forward to more information about our really first in-person event in quite some time, how to secure your tickets, and how to be involved in Invest Talk Live. All right, folks, we are headed into a break. Please remember, you can submit your questions anytime on our 24/7 voice bank. And during our live shows, you can ask them of me or Justin live by picking up that phone and dialing 888-99-CHART.
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1: I'm Nicole Murray with Your Money Now. Apple CEO Tim Cook was joined by Trump administration officials yesterday, including Secretary of Commerce Howard Lutnick, to open a new manufacturing facility in Houston. CNBC reports that the facility is also where Apple will manufacture Mac Mini desktop computers later this year. U.S. ride-hailing giant Uber is ramping up its global robo-taxi coverage with operator Pony.ai. The company said they plan to deploy 2,000 of Pony.ai's self-driving taxis across Europe and expand the robo-taxi partnership to the Middle East. The companies did not name the cities or share an exact time frame. Reddit shares rose 11% on the social media company's inclusion in the S&P 500. Officials say the company will join the index on August 18th, replacing Avalon Bay Communities. CNBC reports that companies often see their stocks climb when they're added to major indexes because fund managers who trace the benchmarks have to buy shares to match the changes.
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16: All right, so this first one isn't really about stocks or bonds or options or anything like that, but it still affects everyone's financial plan, especially anyone who is between 50 and 65, who's self-employed, who's considering early retirement. And so far, what I've seen is nobody's really talking about it. Now, Peterson KFF updated their 2027 ACA Marketplace Premium Brief on August 3rd with proposed rates from all 50 states and DC. This report is essentially the most complete national data set we have. And looking at the numbers, it's genuinely alarming. Across 276 participating insurers, proposed premium increases range from negative 1 to positive 54. 63% of insurers are proposing increasing between 10 and 25%. 51 insurers are asking for more than 25%. The median proposed increase is the second highest since 2018. Now, that's just numbers. Let me put it in an example here, right? If you are 40 and you're earning $65,000 a year, you paid $316 a month for health insurance in 2025. 2026, that jumped to $477. For 2027, the proposed rate is $546. That is a 41% increase in 2 years. On a $65,000 salary, health insurance alone will consume nearly 10% of gross income for people in Indianapolis. And we're starting to see the consequences already visible. You're having average monthly effectuated enrollment. It's expected to fall to roughly 17.5 million in 2026 from 22.3 million the year before. And here's where this becomes a bit of a portfolio and planning conversation. The ACA subsidy cliff for 2027 sits at $63,840 for a single filer and $132,000 for a family of four. That means that incomes that are above this threshold, you pay full freight on premiums. No help. incomes below means you get substantial help. And the way ACA defines income through MAGI, modified adjusted gross income, means your Roth conversion timing, your retirement account withdrawal sequencing, your HSA contributions, they all directly affect whether you qualify for subsidies. A $5,000 Roth conversion that pushes your MAGI above the cliff could cost you $8,000 to $12,000 in lost premium subsidies. That means that this becomes not just a decision about healthcare costs anymore, or rather a decision about tax planning anymore. It's also a decision about healthcare costs. And so if you're somebody who is getting healthcare through the marketplace, if you're doing Roth conversions, which we have talked about in detail, about making sure you don't fill BAS beyond your recent bracket or your current bracket. If you're between 50 and 64, if you need to model your conversion amount, this matters. Health costs aren't just a household expense. They're a portfolio drag. They are a timing constraint and increasingly a reason people are delaying leaving employer-sponsored coverage even when they'd otherwise be ready to retire. So if you're planning around early retirement, a career change, self-employment, understanding the potential 2027 healthcare premium shock needs to be top of mind. All right, let's see if we can squeeze in another listener question now.
5: I'm calling today about Onto Innovation, ticker symbol O-N-T-O. I was wondering if you could just take a look at it and let me know if you believe it is overvalued, fair valued, if you think I should hold on to it, or if I should take my profits. Thank you for your time. Bye.
16: All righty. O-N-T-O is a $16.56 billion market cap company. They are a semiconductor process control company. So essentially they're handling the inspection, the metrology, the software for these advanced semiconductor manufacturers. Most recently, revenue was up 35% year over year. That was a beat by 5.5%. Non-GAAP operating margins were up 4.9% from the start of the year. Earnings per share beat by about 15%. I mean, this thing has been humming along since really beginning of 2025. It is up 203% in the past 52 weeks. It's up 114% year to date. And with this run up, it's trading at about a 33.7 times price to forward-looking earnings, 8.6 times price to book value. This is nearly as expensive as it has been. And that's my concern because in spite of it being kind of an important process control company for AI chip packaging, it's really expensive. And coming off of quarters that they've had consecutively means that having less noteworthy beats in the future can be a real drag on price performance. So for now, I'd keep this thing on my watch list, wait for it to settle out here before I'd consider entering a position. This O-N-T-O, thanks for the call. On the next Invest Talk, we'll look into this story, soft jobs report and the dollar's new direction, what it means for investors.
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9: With SRN News, I'm Rich Thomason in Washington. It's been nothing official yet, prosecution or the defense, but sources tell various media outlets that Luigi Mangione is expected to plead guilty today in the federal case stemming from the ambush killing of the former UnitedHealthcare CEO on a New York City sidewalk back in 2024. Indiana's governor deploying additional resources to deal with the impact of severe flooding. It's devastated much of the state. Governor Mike Braun, speaking in hard-hit Cambridge City, about 50 miles east of Indianapolis, says he's calling out the National Guard to help in the cleanup efforts. Rescuers in Columbia plead for silence as they listen for signs of life in the rubble left behind by the deadly earthquake. That quake has killed more than 280 people. On Wall Street this morning, the Dow futures down 50 points. NASDAQ futures are up 44 points. More details, srnnews.com.
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16: So Redfin just published their June sale to list data across the 50 biggest metro areas in America, and the number that jumped out most to me is that homes sold below asking price in 38 of those 50 markets. 38, that is more than half. That is nearly 80%. Now, before you start to panic, and anytime we talk about any stress, people seem to automatically start thinking about 2008. This is not what is going on here. It is not 2008. It's not a crash. You know, home prices are still near record highs. In fact, the national median is $434,900. Certainly not cheap. The FHFA index shows prices rising 2.2% annually in May. 80% of metro markets still posted year-over-year price gains last year. Prices aren't collapsing, right? They are sticking while the terms of sale are shifting in other ways. So, not 2008. What's actually happening is that sellers are losing pricing power. Only about 25% of U.S. homes are now selling above asking price. At the peak of the market in 2022, that number was about 55. And so the bidding wars that defined the pandemic housing market seems like they're done. In most of the country, if you're listing a home, that means you should now expect to sell for less than what you're asking for. And that's a meaningful shift, not just in the market, but kind of in the psychology of how buyers and sellers need to start operating. And we always talk about this. Real estate is regional, right? There is a geographical pattern that tells you where this softness is concentrated. A lot of them, Florida and Texas. The 10 largest average discounts from asking price are almost entirely in those two states. Miami, West Palm Beach, they're selling at nearly 5% below ask. Across the South broadly, buyers are paying 2 to 3% below list in the month of June alone. Now, that probably leads you to ask a question. Why these two places? Well, this typically happens when markets reset. These are areas that saw a massive wave of new construction during and after the pandemic. So you had these builders who were putting up homes as fast as they could, and now there's supply. When buyers have options, sellers, they have to compete. Another part, and we talk about this specifically for Florida, insurance, property taxes, both of those have exploded in those two areas. Insurance premiums have doubled or even tripled in some Florida markets. And property taxes in Texas, where there's no state income tax, they're among the highest in the country. And so those costs don't really show up in sales price, but they do show up in the monthly payment. And a buyer looking at a $400,000 home with $8,000 in annual insurance and $10,000 in property taxes, that's a very different affordability picture than what the sticker price is showing. Now, if you move to San Francisco, New York, Boston, a little bit of a different picture, slightly above ask. those are markets where there remains a bit of a constraint in supply and demand from high income earners is strong and it's continuing to hold. This is essentially the housing version of a K-shaped economy. Affordable Sunbelt markets are softening. High-end coastal markets are holding or appreciating. One other thing that we're seeing is a bit of a consolidation in builders. Dream Finders just agreed to buy Beazer Homes for $2.2 billion. This is something you tend to see late cycles when the markets get tougher. Smaller builders get absorbed by larger ones. We're seeing pending home sales falling 5.4% month over month. We're seeing new home median prices dropping 2.7% year over year. Is it a correction? Is it a normalization? Honestly, it depends where you're looking. In Florida, parts of Texas, Sunbelt markets that overbuilt during the pandemic, this is a correction. Prices are falling. Inventory is abundant. Days on market are stretching. Sellers are making concessions that would have been unthinkable 2 years ago. In the Northeast, the Midwest, high demand coastal cities, I would say this is probably more of a normalization. The frenzy's over. Supply is still tight, but enough to support prices. Now for your investments, your home builder stocks, deals tell you the industry expects the environment to be challenging long enough that scale matters. Larger builders with better balance sheets, the ability to buy down mortgage rates for customers, they're going to take share from smaller ones. That's just how it works. REITs focused on certain geographical areas, Sunbelt multifamilies, they're going to face headwinds. The same overbuilding that's softening the for sale market is creating rental vacancy pressure. This is part and parcel for what occurs geographically. Home improvement retailers, their revenue outlook, probably not so great right now. For potential buyers, if you're in a market where homes are selling below asking, you finally have leverage that has not existed this decade. Negotiate aggressively. Ask for concessions on closing costs, on rate buy-downs, on repairs. Don't wait for a 2008-style crash that is not coming. The structural supply shortage in most markets will not allow it. But don't overpay either. In the 38 markets where the sale-to-list ratio is below 100%, time is on your side. Use it. And from time to time, we also receive questions via web form from investtalk.com. And here's one that came in from our friend Randall on ticker PLSE. Let's type this in, then I'll read the question. And it says, I have a fairly large position, 3,250 shares in a company called Pulse Biosciences, ticker PLSE. I have held this stock through a long downturn and trimmed some of the shares in the upswing we had recently. The question is, should I continue to hold, continue to trim, buy more, or get out? It is about 3% of my total portfolio. So before looking at all this, 3% is a perfectly reasonable allocation of your overall total portfolio to any single stock. So without even looking at it, the fact that you have 3% doesn't mean, okay, I need to trim. Now, let's dive into this company specifically. PLSE, as I mentioned, is Biosciences, a bioelectric medicine company. They have nanopulse stimulation. They have ablation technology as well. And so their big thing is this N-pulse cardiac catheter system for fibrillation, AFib, all right? That's a huge growing area for a lot of these med tech companies. Abbott has a big division that deals with the catheters, Medtronic, Biosense Webster, Johnson & Johnson. So this falls in the category there. Now, this company is roughly $3 billion, so a bit of a small cap company. Revenue, kind of all over the place. $1.4 billion in 2021, $700 million in 2022. zero the next 2 years, $350 million in 25, projected to be $2.44 billion this year. They haven't made really any money. Their net margin has always been negative. Return on assets, return on equity has been negative. Pretty volatile. I mean, it topped out at 44.15 back in 2020, then it dropped off a cliff to about $1. And since 2022, it has been climbing in a not peaceful way, back up to 44.92, where it's trading today. It's up 227% year to date. It's up 167.54% in the past 52 weeks. I don't know. I mean, it's 434,000. My math is.

0: from the end of 2021 to 2022, and you could reasonably tell me, okay, you went through a downturn, right? It doesn't mean you bought it at the top. You probably bought it somewhere, my guess is between 30 and 10, saw it draw down. Now you're positive, hopefully. I would trim this thing. This is a big risk. It's not making any money. PLSE, gonna have to pass. Thanks for watching. Right, let's get one more question in here from 888-99 chart.
1: Hey, InvestTalk. I had a question between two companies. Yeah, I know they're not in the same sector, but I just wanted to know which one you guys would rather have in your portfolio as sort of like a dark horse. And it's between Uber and Robinhood. I know they, like I had said, in different sectors, but I wanted to see which one is probably one of those that you would rather have in the portfolio. Thank you.
0: Uber and Robinhood, I don't know if I would call either of these dark horse companies. They're pretty well-known companies. Uber, of course, the rideshare delivery app, moving into autonomous cabs is where they eventually want to get to. And then Robinhood, the retail brokerage disruptor, really got investing in your phone on your pocket and turned it into gambling as quickly as possible. Between the two, I mean, they're both profitable. They both had pretty solid earnings recently. Uber had about 2.3 billion in quarterly free cash flow. They had huge gross bookings growth. They have over 20 or over 50 million Uber One subscribers now. I mean, it's a real business, real cash flow, real moat. They're just throwing money into this autonomous vehicle strategy now. If it works out, great. If not, they did burn a lot of cash. Robinhood, great earnings, 40% beat most recently. Revenue beat as well, about 1.31 billion in revenue. They have nearly a third of a trillion in assets under management. Almost 20 billion in net deposits. I don't know. Between the two, it's kind of tough. One is banking a lot on their autonomous strategy because if you think about it, if anybody else can successfully do autonomous cars, the need for Uber a lot less than it was before. Robinhood's interesting to me. They're genuinely transforming recently from a meme stock brokerage into a full service financial platform. They have some things that, I'll just say it. I don't like from an ethical standpoint. Getting involved in prediction markets and contracts and gambling make it really easy. I saw a recent report that showed, I think it was like 53% of Gen Z people include sports gambling as part of their retirement plan. Like it or not, it's part of their business. It exists there. It is a growing area. People will continue to gamble. Certainly that is something that is going to potentially lead to explosive upside should they continue to do that, should it not get regulated. My intuition tells me in the coming decade that's probably something that will get regulated as a lot of people find themselves in a bit of financial ruin. But between the two, I think Robinhood is a bit more of a dark horse pick because of its revenue streams. But keep in mind, I mean, it's heavily tied to trading volumes, market sentiment in a recession. Retail trading drops way more quickly than institutional trading. They've never been through a real recession. They're seeing their crypto revenue collapse. But again, between the two, I wouldn't say either of them is a safe pick, but between the two, Uber a bit safer. Robinhood would be kind of the true dark horse, high risk, high reward. That is UBER and HOOD. Thanks for the call. All right, let's see if we can get one more question in on drips.
2: 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This is Joe from New York. I'm calling about stock Dillard's, ticker symbol DDS. I was wondering what's your take on the company, the stock,

0: Is it a good buy at the price range that is at the moment? I wanted to know, is this a good time to actually step in and purchase the stock? I would appreciate your feedback. Thank you.
1: All right, let's take a look at DDS, which is Dillard's Inc. It is a $9.9 billion fashion and apparel retail company. So they got clothes, they got cosmetics, they got home furnishings, and a whole bunch of other consumer goods. Now, it has been kind of on a steady uptrend for quite some time. I mean, volume's a bit lower. It hasn't really moved the needle much here. I've looked at this company before. I think they're a pretty disciplined capital allocator. They have really solid margins. They got $1.16 billion in cash. They're trading at a reasonable valuation. They've been kind of stagnant year to date, but I would say this is a company that is good at buybacks. This is a company that pays a low but consistent dividend. Not too exciting, but amongst the department stores that are facing secular headwinds, I think one of the better ones. This is Invest Talk. I'm Lou Greer. We have one goal here to help you achieve your financial freedom. And our work continues after our final break. So get your questions in now at 888-99-CHART.
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3: The Wall Street Business Report, I'm Bill Alexander. More than 40 S&P 500 companies reported $9.6 billion in Trump tariff refunds in the past quarter. Some of the companies reporting the biggest refunds so far include Apple at $2.2 billion, Nike at $986 million, FedEx at $800 million, and Amazon at $640 million. The total amount of the tariffs that were invalidated after the U.S. Supreme Court ruled them illegal is $166 billion. The Labor Department reported Thursday that 209,000 people filed for jobless claims last week. That's up from a revised 200,000 the week before. The benchmark 30-year fixed-rate mortgage rate tumbled to 6.67%, down from 6.69% reported last week. Air India will begin mandatory substance testing for all pilots, days after a pilot involved in a serious mid-air incident tested positive for marijuana. For the Wall Street Business Report, I'm Bill Alexander in Washington.
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5: KDOW.biz. You're now. Oil prices are higher this morning after the U.S. said its naval blockade of Iranian ports could continue indefinitely. West Texas Intermediate up to $81 a barrel, Brent at $87. And how those oil prices affect things at the pump. It's peak driving season in the U.S., and gasoline and diesel costs have never been this expensive this late in the year. The American Automobile Association reports that gas and diesel prices are at a record seasonal high. Drivers are paying an average of $4 a gallon for gas and $5.40 a gallon for diesel. Brinker International CEO Kevin Hochman said on CNBC that Chili's is winning over consumers by keeping prices low. He said, quote, "They know customers come to Chili's to get an amazing value. The restaurant chain's $10.99 offering gives customers an entree, bottomless non-alcoholic drink, and unlimited chips and salsa." Futures are mixed as the major indexes head for a winning week. Yesterday, the Dow gained 69, the NASDAQ up 240.
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1: There was some data released recently by FINRA that showed margin debt borrowing jumped about 7.9% in June and hit another record. That means that total margin debt is now $1.5 trillion. That's about 49% higher than last year. New credit balance, which measures the total borrowing position of investors after subtracting their free cash, hit negative $1.06 trillion. That is also a record. These are big numbers, and I want to make sure we handle them honestly, because the temptation is to either ignore them or to scream that the sky is falling, and neither of those is really helpful for you. The historical pattern is worth understanding here. Advisor Perspectives tracks this data going back decades, and they've identified something interesting. Troughs in net credit balance, meaning peaks in investor leverage, have preceded S&P 500 peaks with eerie regularity. By 6 months in 2000, by 4 months in 07, by 4 months in 2018, by 2 months in 2021, by 0 months in 2025, meaning leverage peaked at the same time the market did before there was a sell-off. Every time investors have been this stretched, a reckoning followed. Not immediately, not always on the same timeline, but consistently. Now, there's an important caveat that FINRA itself acknowledges. The data doesn't break down by investor type. So some of this $1.5 trillion is retail speculation. Some of it is institutional hedging. Some of it is market makers that are facilitating trades. You can't look at the aggregate number and conclude that Main Street is leveraged to the gills. A large chunk of this is hedge funds and prop desks doing what they always do. But the broader leverage picture is genuinely concerning. A Seeking Alpha analysis from the same period puts hedge fund borrowing at $7.2 trillion, with gross leverage approaching 10 times. Leverage ETF assets, which we talked about a couple weeks ago, maybe last week, I don't know, time flies, have doubled to $190 billion in a year. Margin debt to free credit balances is approaching 7, a ratio that historically means things are getting a little extreme here, guys. But here's my take. Margin debt at record levels, not a sell signal by itself. It's been at record levels for really much of the past 2 years, but it does tell you something about the market's vulnerability to a shock. When investors are this leveraged, any sudden decline forces liquidations, because margin calls don't wait for your thesis to play out. That's exactly what happened to that situational awareness fund last month. His positions were sound on a fundamental basis, some of them, but the leverage meant he could not survive the drawdown. He had to sell his best ideas at a 10% discount to Citadel because his prime brokers wanted cash that he did not have. The market can run higher from here with leverage at these levels. It has before, but the magnitude of any correction is amplified by the leverage underneath it. If the S&P drops 5%, leverage positions force selling that turns 5 into 8. Margin calls, they can cascade. Liquidations, they feed on themselves. The market doesn't need a fundamental reason to sell off violently. It kind of just needs a little bit of a catalyst with enough leverage. Well, folks, that does it for another episode of Invest Talk. 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
15: Breaking news this hour from Town Hall. I'm Rich Thomason. The Strait of Hormuz remains a perilous route for shipping.
16: Two tankers owned by Abu Dhabi's state-owned oil and gas company, ADNOC, were attacked Thursday evening while transiting the Strait of Hormuz, the company says. It adds that the attack caused no injuries and that the situation has been brought under control. The British military's Trade Operations Centre says two vessels were reported to have suffered minor damage while attacked by drones while transiting the strait. It didn't identify them as the ADNOC ships, but it appears to be the same incident. The UAE's foreign ministry blames the attacks on Iran, saying they were a flagrant violation of the UN's principles of freedom of navigation and were acts of piracy. I'm Charles Tadadesma.
15: President Trump highlights his crime-fighting and public safety record during a visit today to New York Police Academy. A judge has tossed out Nevada's fake electors case.
17: Six Nevada Republicans were accused of submitting a bogus certificate that falsely declared Donald Trump the winner of the state's 2020 presidential election. But that case has now been dismissed. While prosecutors argued the defendants intended for their documents to be mistaken for actual electoral votes, the judge sided with those defendants. They called it an act of political theater designed to publicize their concerns about the election and preserve their rights to challenge the official results. Three other fake elector cases in Arizona, Michigan, and Georgia also have been dismissed. I'm Ben Thomas.
15: Sources tell multiple media outlets that Luigi Mangione may plead guilty today in the federal case stemming from the ambush killing of United Healthcare CEO Brian Thompson on a Manhattan sidewalk in 2024. Watching Wall Street this morning, stock futures are mixed. The Dow futures are down 79 points, while the Nasdaq futures are up 41 points. More on these stories at townhall.com.
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25: I think they are pricing in all the supply that's coming in. They're pricing in potentially higher productivity through AI. But there is still, I would go back to, we're seeing inflows into fixed income. So there's demand for treasuries. There's demand for all the corporates now at wider spreads, at higher new issue concession. So there's a price that the market is demanding for all the supply. But the demand is there at a price. And I think that's what we just have to get used to the new normal of better, higher interest rates.
26: Who buys our treasury securities these days?
25: Great point, because I think it has changed in the last 10 years. It used to be foreign central banks, it used to be the Fed, and now it's what I call price-sensitive buyers. And which is why these interest rates have risen, what we call term premium, which is how much more you should get paid to extend out the curve, that has risen. So who's buying it? It's people like us, it's asset managers, it's what the Fed calls households, which is not necessarily the average person on the street. But if you have any money in a retirement account or in a brokerage account and you put it in a fixed income fund. So those are the largest buyers. But I would say U.S. banks are buyers and foreign investors are still buying treasuries, given the yield, given the fact that the Fed is credible. I think that there's still that demand from the rest of the world. It's just smaller than it was 10 years ago.
26: This Jackson Hole thing is going to be, I think, important for the market coming up later this month. It's so important sending Tom Keene and Michael McKee out to Jackson Hole here to cover it for us. What are you looking for?
25: I'm very jealous.
26: I know.
25: Jackson Hole is like the ultimate holy grail. All these central bankers get there. They debate topics. So, Tom, enjoy. It's an important, very important meeting, I think, particularly right now, because there's uncertainty around the economic outlook. There always is. Now there's uncertainty about the Fed reaction function. And it's not just one reaction function.
26: Reaction function is, for people that don't know, it's just how the Fed reacts. Do we know how the Fed's going to react with a certain piece of economic data? Is that what we're talking about?
25: Exactly. Okay. Yes. I think we want to understand as data comes in, the Fed doesn't know the data and nor do us. But as the data comes in, how would the Fed react? Is there a trigger point? Like, do they need inflation to get back to 2% this year? That's a high bar. Do they just need it to decelerate, which is it is doing that to allow them not to hike. So I think getting a sense, I know Chair Warsh has not given us much of a sense of his reaction function, but other Fed officials have. So what I'll be watching is his speech, other Fed officials on that reaction function.
27: This weekend, everybody's going to go hysteria. I love Barron's Saturday morning. It's very valuable. Okay, fine. And they're going to all analyze spreads, the difference between the 2-year, the 10-year yield, the 3-month, the 30-year. How does Priya Misra use spreads to get a confidence to buy the next marginal bill note bond?
25: So you're talking about essentially the yield curve. So has the curve steepened out enough?
27: Is it a constructive tool for you, or is it just a media frenzy?
25: Oh, it's an important tool. I would decompose it further to say, is this real rate or is it inflation? What we're finding is it's real rate, which makes us like further out the curve a little bit more. So, yes, you know, I think the curve has steepened. The market is charging, is paying you more, or is asking for more real rate. And that makes me feel like the Fed is still credible. The market expects inflation to come back down. I think these spreads are starting to look attractive to extend out the curve.
27: I want to ask one question. We got to go to Colonel Sanders here, and we look at the Eastern Mediterranean. What was it like when you got into Lady Sri Ram College in Delhi? Like, that's the most prestigious economics program, right?
25: It's a good program. It's all of us debating economics. And actually, it was in the late 90s. We were debating productivity. So some of what we're going through now is, I go back to when I was in school. What does new technological, you know, evolution, what does it mean? Does, is it disinflationary? Does it raise our star? The debate that...
27: Do we have a classic capital deepening with all this AI capex?
25: Exactly. And, you know, there'll be winners and losers. But from a macro standpoint, this is actually, it tends to be disinflationary. It doesn't tend to result in massive job losses, but there's a transition period. And we're sort of, I think, in that moment right now. So I go back a lot to when I was studying economics, and it's useful.
27: Priya, thank you so much. What a joy to have her in a... No, what's the Fed going to do?
26: Yeah, exactly.
27: Not like a day like that. Priya Miser. You know why she's here? She's the only one in the office today at J.P. Morgan. That's what it is. Priya Miser, thank you, so much. As everybody, Bob, Michael, and team are work from home, to say the least. Red and green on the screen on a Friday here. Futures up 14.50. This is a difficult conversation. Wayne Sanders joins us. We've requested him for 48 hours, and we're thrilled to finally get our senior defense analyst with Bloomberg Intelligence here. There was an article in The Guardian, Wayne, that has stopped America. I see everybody picking up and readjusting it here to our exhaust military in the Eastern Mediterranean. How exhausted are we?
0: Yeah, I'd say we're pretty exhausted, but I'll tell you what, soldiers, sailors, airmen, Marines, Guardians, everybody, they are resilient during this, right? It's not the worst situation that we've had up until this point. However, it is one of the things right now that has shown some of the exhaustion across supply lines as well. When you look at Military Sealift Command, keeping up with demand. And some of the turnover that everything is going on right now, it's a little bit more difficult, especially on these boats, than it was even in Iraq and Baghdad or Mosul or Afghanistan, because you had a lot more ability to set up additional logistics facilities and KBR and some of these others for morale, welfare that come along with that as well.
27: Do we have the ability to, like, I guess, like World War II, industrialize or bring industry in to give us back the material we need? Or is that just something from another time and place?
0: No, you know, absolutely. I think it is. And you're seeing some of that to an extent, right? You know, there's a book out there, Freedom's Forge, as to how a lot of that stuff took place, you know, during World War II. I think you are seeing that a little bit, both on the logistics side, but you're also seeing it in terms of the demand signal that's coming out of the Pentagon for wartime materials as well. You know, you're starting to see supply chains, your tier two, tier three suppliers that are looking at everything from solid rocket motors, batteries, energetics. These are some of the areas that slow down munitions production as well. And then you start looking at those second, third order effects suppliers, those ones that are looking at more of the morale side of the house. You are looking at being able to pick up some of the slack where some of the additional defense primes may look for additional tier two and tier three suppliers to increase their supply chain base.
26: Wayne, how did we get here? I'm 62 years old. I've seen some experience out there. I haven't really recalled a munitions discussion to this degree before. Iraq, even Vietnam. What's different about this scenario? Because the Iran doesn't seem that intense.
0: No, and they're not. And I'll tell you what, munitions has become one of those wonderful things that everybody wants to talk about. But over the last, I'd say, 15 to 20 years, it has been something that the Pentagon, regardless of partisanship or anything else, whoever, regardless of the administration, it has been something to say, we don't have the stockpiles that we would like to have. And what we've seen right now is really we have three different conflicts that you have to prepare for. You have a blue water Navy peer-to-peer, you know, adversary kind of concern that you have to raise in the Pacific. You have a ground war consideration for something that would happen with NATO and Europe against Russia. And then you have asymmetric threat. When you put all of those in and say, hey, we have a demand for all of these systems, obviously the defense budget has increased, but you have to be able to put weapon systems against targets for every single one of those things. And then when you do that, you say, wow, we don't have enough. But the problem is, up until now, they've been giving money all the way to the primes and then not addressing some of the supply chain things that I mentioned up until now. And so I think that's one of the reasons why you're seeing a lot of executive orders come out, a lot of other than transactional authority contracts that have come out, multi-year framework agreements, is to energize the rest of the industrial base to be able to get after this. But the other piece of this, you know, when you say it's up until recently, the munitions factor, the things that we're looking at being able to do, hasn't been at the forefront, right? We were worried more about making sure that our shipbuilding is up and everything. And the last thing that people were worried about is what our munition stockpiles were.
26: Wayne, given your experience and the folks that you talk to, realistically, how should Global Wall Street think about the Strait of Hormuz over the next year, 5 years, 10 years?
0: Yeah, I would say I think what you're mainly hoping for is some type of security agreement that allows for passage of capabilities. You know, you've seen 34 different countries across Europe and NATO to say, hey, look, once we get it to a point where there is no more attacks, we're willing to work on some type of, ferrying system, some type of support to be able to do that and get vehicles and vessels across the straits. The problem is, in doing that, obviously, Iran realizes now that they have a card that they haven't had in the past. And so I still think that this is something that in any time that Iran feels that they've been wronged in way, this is something that's going to continue to raise their head and go, hey, if we don't get what we want, this is a card that we are going to throw down and potentially play. The proxies play a huge part in this because it gives them some amount of distance away from that and plausible deniability going, oh, it wasn't us. It wasn't something that we actually sanctioned. And so that makes it a very volatile situation.
27: How much of a multiple front war is this on a Friday in August?
0: It's fairly significant, right? Because we are fighting a brown water fight with a blue water Navy. That's the way I look at it in the Strait of Hormuz. We have a lot of capabilities for a peer-to-peer adversary threat, but that's one of the reasons why the Navy's looking to try and build out some capacity with that mid-tier. You're seeing a lot of, you know, the undersea vessels and a lot of, the uncrewed surface vessels. You're seeing a lot of play in this space to be able to do that because you do have to address that. You do have to stay focused on what China is doing in a potential consideration for a 2027 Taiwan scenario, something that you have to be able to look at for that. And Russia still remains a player. They still have a fairly robust defense industrial base that continues to pump out capabilities and munitions. They've had to focus more on what exactly it is that they're doing, right? So their space industry has taken some hits to make sure that their air defense and long-range missile capacity continues to remain, as well as 8 million drones produced a year by Russia. These are significant numbers that are still out there. So the U.S. military has to be able to provide for all of those. You can't just go after a hegemonic type fight and then leave an asymmetric capability on the floor as well.
26: Wayne, one of President Trump's objectives for this war was to get to the enriched uranium that Iran has. And I think the reporting is that it's buried under some mountain somewhere in Iran. Is there a military solution there? I know we've had bombing campaigns in the past, but what's the current thinking?
0: Yeah, you know, I guarantee you that there are operational plans that are out there that address and say, if these certain conditions are met, this is the type of capability that we will use to create that, whether or not it's additional bunker buster, the massive ordnance penetrators, the MOP system that was used back in Operation Midnight Hammer. They have these things lined up, and I guarantee you there's going to be a certain amount of throttling of capability that's if we do this certain amount, you look at collateral damage estimates and say, if we do this, this would be a potential for civilian casualties. This is our chances of success. They do this at ad nauseum, right? They go through this and they war game it over and over again to be able to create that scenario. But most of the time it ends up saying that the conditions have to be met for that. And right now, right, with Iran, one of the biggest pieces on that is they've already shown that they're willing to kill their own people. So then when you start looking at, even if I were to do this and I were to address the nuclear material at Pickaxe Mountain and say that we neutralized it, what exactly is Iran going to do as a countermeasure? Is it going to be going after the 90 million innocent Iranians that are out there that just want this war to end?
27: Wayne Sanders, thank you so much. Difficult topics today. Senior defense analyst with Bloomberg Intelligence. Running green on the screen right now, the VIX 14.52, just a bit over an hour from a key American retail sales report. With our news in New York City, John Tucker.
2: And as the impasse continues with Iran over the Strait of Hormuz, the Trump administration leaning even further into economic pressure to get Tehran to bend. And Treasury Secretary Scott Bessent says, quote, watch this space for even more announcements next week.
3: It will be a combination of economic isolation like the world has never seen before, and the continued blockade in the Strait of Hormuz.
2: Iran's already one of the most sanctioned countries in the world. The U.S. wants to know how loyal each NATO ally is to Donald Trump. In a document recently sent to NATO members and seen by Bloomberg, the U.S. asked a series of questions that gauge support for the president's approach. Questions like, has the country been publicly supportive of U.S. policy? And what restrictions has the country placed on the U.S. military using its bases? The document also tries to assess whether countries are spending money with U.S. defense contractors. Defense Secretary Pete Hegseth pushing back on reports from the Military Times that outlines deteriorating conditions aboard the USS Abraham Lincoln.
4: Completely misrepresented. Listen, we make sure that every ship, every crew, every captain has everything we can provide them at every single moment.
2: Well, the Lincoln is deployed as part of the combat operations in the Middle East. The ship has spent 250 days at sea. The report alleges at least one sailor attempted to go overboard, and Senate Democrats say they've also heard of safety concerns, water contamination, and a shortage of basic supplies. Yeah, it's been hot, and 2026 may end up being the hottest on record. Interesting story on the Bloomberg. That's a piece about, you know, what people wear. In some parts of the world, in the hottest places in the world, people actually tend to cover up with, yes, layers of clothing to protect themselves from the heat and sun. The fabric creating an effective shade and allowing for airflow and ventilation. I don't know. Are we doing it wrong with shorts?
26: We see some of the folks that work out there that on, you know, lawn care, for example, or work outside as laborers. They've got multiple layers.
2: Long sleeve. Yep. All the guys I see, yep, long sleeve, yep, gloves, hats, long pants. Yep. Anyway, so I'm reminded of Lawrence of Arabia when they're in the yep, Nefru Desert and they're all covered up.
26: Sure.
2: So they know, anyway.
5: I don't know. I look at those people and I start to sweat. I cannot even imagine being dressed like that in the heat. But maybe there's something to it.
26: Yep. Huh?
2: Global news, 24 hours a day, whatever you want it with Bloomberg News Now. I'm John Tucker. This is Bloomberg. Happy Friday.
27: Okay, happy Friday. It is the 14th of the month. Let me state it clearly. Next Tuesday, new undergraduate transfer student move-in and orientation begins. I selected Duke University. Okay. The summer used to last the Labor Day. Gone.
26: Florida, the kids are back at school. California, the kids are back at school. So different parts of the country, you know, summer's over. You know,
27: like, here this is the last week in a summer psychologically.
26: Well, in the Northeast, it's Memorial Day to Labor Day. And, you know, so okay, that's how I think about it.
27: Okay. We'll have to see. Maybe it's Duke, yep, football gets back earlier.
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12: I'm Nicole Murray with Your Money Now. Nintendo shares have popped 7% after it revealed sales of Pokemon Pokopia surpassed 5 million units in its flagship Switch 2 console. Nintendo has been grappling with rising memory prices, which forced the company to raise prices of its Switch 2 console earlier this year. Treasury yields rose this morning after the U.S. said its naval blockade of Iranian ports could continue indefinitely. The yield on the 10-year U.S. Treasury note rose 2 basis points to 4.66%. U.S. applications for unemployment benefits rose last week, but layoffs remain at historically healthy levels. The Labor Department reports that 209,000 people filed jobless claims last week, which is higher than the 205,000 forecasters had expected. Futures are currently mixed as the major indexes head for a winning week. Dow futures down by more than 100 points. Yesterday, the Dow gained 69, the NASDAQ up 214. That's Your Money Now.
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29: 7:24 on Wall Street. I'm Alexis Christophorus from the Bloomberg Interactive Brokers Studio. We have got stocks and bonds mixed this morning while oil is notching some modest gains. Let's begin with S&P futures up now just about 5 points, but Dow futures in the red by 107. We have got NASDAQ futures up by 61 points or 0.2%. Brent crude up 0.1% at $87.22 a barrel, and WTI crude is up 0.5% at $81.70 a barrel. As for yields, are mixed. The 2-year down a basis point at 4.12%. 10-year yield basically flat at 4.64%, but the 30-year yield is up 2 basis points at 5.23%. Bitcoin down 0.8% at 62,824. We've got shares of SanDisk up about 7% pre-market. The computer hardware and storage company made some bullish long-term forecasts during its investor day. We've got Micron, Seagate, and SK Hynix all jumping as well. And Charter Communications won final approval for its nearly $22 billion Cox acquisition after concessions to California regulators. This clears the way to create the largest U.S. internet and video provider by subscribers. And that's your Bloomberg Business Flash, Tom and Paul.
27: You fired up on that.
26: Cox is a great company down in Atlanta, Georgia. They were an investment banking client of mine for many, many years. Cable television, radio, TV, newspapers.
27: But it's old. It's dead. It's a dinosaur.
26: They got lots of businesses out there, and they just sold off their cable business. Good for them.
27: Well, to say, Alexa just fired up today. I can't believe it. Futures up 5. The news update, the Alexis Christophorus moment. It's brought to you by IBKR. For the past 3 years, Interactive Brokers, their individual clients, they average 24.3% annually, beating the S&P 500 lower costs. 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Mid-month correction. Let's do it with Jennifer Lee, senior economist, BMO Capital Markets. Jennifer, what are you going to glean from the retail sales report in an hour?
7: Good morning, first of all, and thanks for having me on. You know, it's going to be very interesting to see what happens. We're looking for some bit of a slowdown in sales, just given that we had a pretty solid start to the year. But for things to cool a little bit, we're going to have to keep a very close eye on the control measures, which excluding is like the, all the volatile stuff. And that's the stuff that goes into, or the control measures, what gets fed into GDP. Yeah. And that's what's going to help feed our expectations for what's happening. But we are looking for a slowdown in overall sales for July.
27: If consumption is 69-70% of the economy, does this retail sales report help you tweak a guess on GDP?
7: Yes and no. I mean, obviously the consumer, as you mentioned, it's like a huge part of that. It's like the biggest driver of the U.S. economy. But of course, you know, there's always going to be volatility on a month-to-month basis. We're going to look for revisions. And of course, whatever we're expecting going forward. And again, we are looking for things to slow a little bit, but, you know, and then that will pave the way for, you know, whatever the Fed decides to do in the next 12 months or so. And that's where the debate really heats up, because there's so many, discussions out there about whether they're going to hike, if they're going to hike, when they're going to do it. Are they going to do it this year? You know, are they going to cut? When are they going to do it? Are they going to do it in the next 12 months or so? And so far, we are still leaning toward the easing camp, but not for a long, long time, you know, not for at least another year or so.
26: Core inflation, Jen, how do you think core inflation in the U.S. is kind of running here? We've got energy prices kind of all over the place. So people are trying to really get a sense of what the underlying core inflation is. How do you look at that?
7: So far, we've seen like the last couple of months, the core inflation data have been actually quite moderate. And it's been interesting. It's almost like, you know, we saw for both CPI and for PPI, you know, markets were, or maybe it was just me, you know, getting very, it's almost like very anxious and looking for a very hot number. And all of a sudden it was like our hopes or expectations were deflated. Very modest core CPI readings for both June and July. And, you know, we do look for core to sort of ease gradually over the course of the next year and get back to where the 2% level by towards the end of 2027. But, you know, there could be some stickiness along the way that we have to watch out for.
26: On the other side of the equation for this Federal Reserve is the labor market. I mean, if, you know, simpletons like me just look at the headline unemployment rate of 4.1%, I feel like everything's pretty good out there on the labor front. How do you look at it?
7: You know what? I'm going to say that, you know, just looking at the 4.1% jobless rate is encouraging me. It shows that, you know, over 95% of the country is still working. And of course, you know, on the other side, you know, we see all the different sectors that are starting to ease back or cut back on their hiring trend. Still up, which is that positive, you know, the bar is kind of low at this point, but at least they are still hiring. But certainly demand has slowed. Some of that can be, you know, blamed on or attributed to AI, of course, and to more technology. But, you know, it's also a supply issue. And we've been talking about this for years now, you know, the aging of the baby boomers, the deportation of, you know, of illegal immigrants, you know, fertility rates. We're not exactly adding organically to the pool either. You know, fertility rates, birth rates are so, so low, not just in the U.S., but it's a story around the world. You know, so we're seeing still, you know, very, very low jobless rates. And that, I think that's going to be still supportive for overall growth.
27: So we got to get used to sub 100% non-farm payrolls, 100,000.
7: So far, yeah. So far, of course, we had like way below that in July, you know, with a minus 23,000.
27: Unbelievable. Thank you so much. Jennifer Lee with us this morning with BMO Capital Markets, sort of an economic reset there. Middle of August. I mean, we're fighting the dog days here. I mean, we got a lot of news flow, serious news flow out of Iran. Wayne Sanders giving us a good brief there. And the other distraction we have is SPCX.
26: Back.
27: And it's, back. You know, here we are. And to look forward, I'm trying to get to the story. Paul, help me. Patrick O'Donnell. Patrick O'Donnell. There's another tranche, as they say.
26: That's what they say. I mean, I tell you what. Looking back at how we had a huge number, like 911 million shares came free a couple of weeks ago to be sold, and the stock was weak in anticipation of that. The day passed, the stock cleared, whatever stock was going to be sold, cleared on that day. We had a huge print to open the stock trading on that day a couple of weeks ago. Then the stock's up 20-some-odd percent since then. So it's the stock's done well in the face of this increasing supply of locked up shares that are coming to the market. So you got to be pretty optimistic.
27: It's a tour de force of journalism excellence. Patrick O'Donnell at Bloomberg News, he uses tranche.
26: Yep, good one.
27: And then he uses chunk.
26: Okay.
27: And I think chunk, sort of another chunk of SpaceX is going to be unloaded this week, to be quoted exactly with respect to his good effort. Another tranche of SpaceX stock will be unlocked and free to trade next week.
26: Yeah.
27: The second chunk, I'm kidding, the second tranche since the company came to market 2 months ago. Have we done this before? I don't recall.
26: I don't remember seeing
27: mental lockups like this.
26: No, yeah. I mean, I think, you know, most IPOs that we've been used to have got a 180-day lockup. That gives the stock 6 months to kind of find its trading range, and everybody who wants to own the shares can own them, and people who don't want to own them can sell them. And then you have the insiders that get some liquidity, and that seems fair because most insiders do not sell on the IPO. And it's just simply for the company selling stock. So we'll see how it plays out.
27: Well, we'll have to see.
26: I think the company has to feel pretty good about it. So
27: yeah, I would say so as well. On a Friday, you're looking at equities, bonds, currencies, commodities into the weekend with a Monday starting Sunday evening in Tokyo. Mm-hmm. And it's really, again, the doldrums of August. Do they have doldrums in Japan?
26: I don't know.
27: I don't know.
26: How they do things over there.
27: I was once in the fall. It was beautiful. Make you cry. Yeah, it was so gorgeous. But the answer here is, yen on 159.15. Are we on intervention watch this weekend?
26: Possibly.
27: Does Tucker do that?
26: He could be. We'll see how that plays out. But again, we're at 163, 164 on the yen, really weaker. And that seems to be an area.
27: I think we're back to the trigger point.
26: That seems to be where the Bank of Japan gets a little nervous. And the last time they intervened, they had the support of the U.S. Fed and the Treasury Department, I should say.
27: Yeah.
26: And they pushed it down to, or pushed it back up to 157, you know, ish. But here we are backing off again to 150.
27: Backing off half, I'd say. So far, Robin Brooks, major shout out on Twitter, has been really educational on this obscure stuff. Euro yen is what the pros watch to take out the dollar. And the answer is it's been stronger euro, weaker yen post the Bessent move, but really not back to a point of tension yet.
26: No, and
27: maybe
26: we'll
27: it's still there. But
26: and again, the weekend tends to be a time when, you know, the Bank of Japan kind of reassesses things and maybe steps in at some point on, you know, Sunday evening, our time. So we'll keep an eye on that. But again, they were pretty aggressive, and they had the support of the U.S., which is really notable. We don't see that very often.
27: We're going to have to see on that. Across America here on a Friday, thank you so much for joining us the way you choose to be with us. We love that. Sirius XM. That's a SpaceX XM. No, Sirius XM, channel 121. Good morning across America. I think out in Dyersburg, Iowa.
26: There you go.
27: I got out the map.
26: Okay.
27: The Field of Dreams field, I thought it was farther west.
26: Okay.
27: It's just over the Mississippi.
26: Is that right?
27: But it's north of I-80, so it's more like
26: norther.
27: Real Iowa.
26: Yeah, norther. Yep.
27: It's not like University of Iowa or Iowa State, Iowa.
26: Yeah.
27: It's northerner.
26: And they play some baseball there.
27: And they go like, yeah, they play. It was great last night. We'll talk about it here as we go through this show. Field of Dreams thing was like lights out. The Philadelphia guy, the first pitch, not the first pitch, first bat, first inning, boom.
26: Boom.
27: Okay. Out in the cornfield.
26: Out in the cornfield.
27: Nailed it. Can of corn out in the cornfield.
26: Yep.
27: Schwarber, futures up 5. From New York City, again, the way you choose to listen to us, Paul Sweeney and I say thank you. On a Friday, it's Bloomberg Surveillance.
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20: With SRN News, I'm Rich Thomason in Washington. The Strait of Hormuz remains a perilous route for shipping, with a couple of oil tankers reportedly attacked by drone fire. President Trump highlights his crime fighting and his public safety agenda during today's visit to a police academy in New York. A judge in Nevada has tossed out the state's fake electors case. And sources tell multiple media outlets that Luigi Mangione may plead guilty today in the federal case stemming from the ambush killing of UnitedHealthcare CEO Brian Thompson on a Manhattan sidewalk back in 2024. It would be a guilty plea to federal stalking charges. On Wall Street this morning, stock futures have been mixed so far. Blue chip futures down, Dow futures off 116 points. NASDAQ futures are 62 points higher, while the S&P futures are up 4 points. More details, srnnews.com.
21: The Wall Street Business Report, I'm Bill Alexander. More than 40 S&P 500 companies reported $9.6 billion in Trump tariff refunds in the past quarter. Some of the companies reporting the biggest refunds so far include Apple at $2.2 billion, Nike at $986 million, FedEx at $800 million, and Amazon at $640 million. The total amount of the tariffs that were invalidated after the U.S. Supreme Court ruled them illegal is $166 billion. The Labor Department reported Thursday that 209,000 people filed for jobless claims last week. That's up from a revised 200,000 the week before. The benchmark 30-year fixed-rate mortgage rate tumbled to 6.67%, down from 6.69% reported last week. Air India will begin mandatory substance testing for all pilots days after a pilot involved in a serious mid-air incident tested positive for marijuana. For the Wall Street Business Report, I'm Bill Alexander in Washington.
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29: 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We have got ourselves a mixed picture for stock futures on this Friday morning as oil inches higher. The S&P 500 futures now up about 5.5%. Remember, yesterday was a record close for the S&P 500. Dow futures down 72 points or 0.1%, and NASDAQ futures up 55 points or 0.1%. Meantime, Brent crude sitting at $87.09 a barrel, basically flat. WTI crude, though, up 0.3% at $81.51 a barrel. The Bloomberg dollar spot spot index dipping a third of a percent at 1200.21. The Japanese yen up a quarter of a percent at 159.11 against the U.S. dollar. Bloomberg is reporting that OpenAI is on track to generate annualized revenue of more than $40 billion on its current performance. The ChatGPT maker's revenue has accelerated in recent months, boosting its plans to go public. And the Financial Times reporting that J.P. Morgan terminated its banking relationship with Polymarket last year over regulatory concerns. Come 8:30 Wall Street time, we're going to get the July retail sales report. Consensus is for a rise of just 0.1%. That's a Bloomberg Business Flash. Tom and Paul.
27: Alexis, thank you so much. Thrilled. Paul and I are really committed to this. We do it on Friday because of travel schedules and all that, but we're really committed to getting outside three zip codes in New York, maybe like Northwest in Washington, and a zip code or two in San Francisco. Guess what? There's more out there, folks, and you tell us that each and every day. Mark Desai, it's really difficult. He's CIO, Huntington Wealth Management. So we're going to have to put up with the Ohio State garbage here to get through the interview. But more importantly, south of the Ohio State is the Cincinnati, and it's Cincinnati Middletown. It's like a really complex soup of American up and down, if you will, 3.9% unemployment rate. It's way different than what the media sees within three zip codes on the East Coast, isn't it?
0: It definitely is. The Midwest is a place to be. I mean, the jobs are, I don't want to say abundant, but plenty of jobs, plenty of industry, plenty of activity.

0: Kentucky? Kentucky's in the south. And they're like, no, it's really Kentucky. So I get on a map. Sure enough, it's Kentucky.
1: You nailed that.
0: Exactly. What are your clients asking you these days, Mark, when you talk about these markets and we've docks at all-time highs? We've got yields up. Fixed income actually looks good if you want to clip coupons. What's the discussion you're having with your clients these days?
2: Yeah, it really revolves around three things. Obviously, the first being inflation. I think there's a general concern around where do prices go from here? Ultimately, how does it affect personal spending? And how for small business clients, how does it impact their costs? I think that's the most obvious one that translates into, when do we think there might be a recession? Because even though inflation's a little bit higher, the U.S. economy is doing pretty well, right? It's very stable, continues to grow. So slowing expansion is where we think we are. But that resonates as another concern out there.
1: Is there business investment away AI, AI, AI, AI?
2: I think there is, especially this way. I mean, the way I view kind of this cycle, it was the hyperscaler cycle with a lot of capital expenditure, and everyone knows that story. But then you follow that along, you're kind of in that next phase where it's semiconductors and chips. So now the business investment is coming into the application of AI. So it's not just going to be the chips. The next phase of this turns into how do other companies actually deploy that. That's going to cost money, but that's going to also lead to business investment.
0: How do you think about the bond market here? I mean, again, your clients can sit there and clip treasury coupons and, you know, 4.2% on the short end and get a little bit more if they take some duration risk. They want to go corporate credit, they can get even more. How do you think about fixed income these days?
2: Yeah, so we like generally what's happened in fixed income. I mean, as yields have come up, it does provide that opportunity. So our clients are very much, I'll say we're active in a sense of how we're managing these portfolios, because you can't just sit on it and watch rates go up. But we are active in the sense of finding better quality credit, finding better yields for our clients as we're going through this. But we think this is a better opportunity. I mean, obviously, it's a better opportunity than it was at the beginning of the year with yields climbing. But it is a kind of a clipping coupon environment from here.
0: How about do your clients ask you, or and to what extent do they ask you about alternative investments, private equity, private credit, you know, hedge funds, all that kind of stuff?
1: Oh, that's so much New York.
0: That's so much New York. But I'm sure I'm shocked at how much RIAs, registered investment advisors, are allocating to alternatives.
2: Yeah, our clients are definitely asking us about that too. And it's not just New York, right? Private equity is everywhere. And there's more private equity funds than there are, you know, fast food franchises around. But our clients are asking. We are allocating there. The biggest concern comes to liquidity and profile, and when are you going to get distributions back?
1: Okay, I don't care. What I care about here, you know, Mark, I'm sorry, this is just too much. Without question, unscientific, Ohio State has the worst football schedule, the toughest football schedule in America.
0: They can handle it.
1: It is brutal, isn't it?
2: It is brutal. The Big Ten's brutal. I mean, just all the way around, they're good teams.
0: Tom, I found our spot in Cincinnati. We are going to the Incline Public House in Cincinnati.
1: Oh, very good.
0: That's where we're going. Lots of beers on tap, lots of good food looking there. So that's where we're going.
1: Okay. Yep. I like it. I mean, this schedule, starting from the back, Michigan you end with. Before that, Nebraska, that's a piece of cake. Northwestern, Oregon comes in. They're like on the edge of good, right?
0: And I think, are they in a big
1: USC, team? Ohio State. Goes out to play. I don't get the modern football schedule.
0: No.
1: That's un-American. Indiana, okay, grudge match. Iowa, Maryland, Illinois, Texas the second week.
0: Wow.
1: It's brutal.
2: Second week.
1: Yep. Like are you going?
2: I'm not going down there.
1: We had a guest in here. She was pushed aside by her husband who took tickets. And we told her she can't come back unless her husband lets her go to the Texas game.
0: It's big out there. You know? All right.
1: We'll have to see. Thank you so much for coming in. Let's do it again. Mark Desard, CIO, Huntington Wealth Management, there was some real optimism on resilience of earnings across America. Red and green on the screen right now. The VIX, 14.51, steeled for the news. Here's John.
3: Well, let's start with this. The Trump administration preparing for what it calls unprecedented economic isolation measures against Iran. Treasury Secretary Scott Bessent telling Newsmax it's part of the Trump administration's effort to squeeze Tehran's finances.
4: The kinetic war ended after several weeks, and we went from epic fury to economic fury. And you know, at the president's orders, we have raised the level even again. And

0: watch this space for more announcements coming next week, because we are going to apply measures like have never been seen in the history of economic isolation on a country.
1: Well, Scott Bessent also telling Newsmax the economic pressure will be part of a 1-2 punch that includes the continued blockade of Iran's ports. The Trump administration imposing tariffs of up to 100% on imported drones and their components. The administration seeking to reduce U.S. reliance on foreign suppliers. Harvard University has won dismissal of a federal lawsuit claiming it had turned a blind eye to anti-Semitism and discrimination against Jews and Israelis. U.S. District Judge Richard Stearns ruling the Justice Department didn't sustain its claims that Harvard violated a civil rights law. And Poland says its security services have thwarted a Russian plot to kill a dual Ukrainian-American citizen. Prime Minister Donald Tusk says they detained a Russian national who'd been recruited to carry out the assassination.
2: Unfortunately, we must accept the assumption that the Putin regime will seek to eliminate inconvenient individuals in various parts of the world. Therefore, our actions in this matter will be extremely intensive.
1: Well, European officials warn Russia may escalate sabotage and covert attacks across the continent as the war in Ukraine enters a fifth year. And firefighters in France and central England battling multiple fires amid record-breaking heat. France experiences driest year ever. A new fire there forcing over 500 to evacuate. Global News, 24 hours a day, whenever you want it. Bloomberg News Now. I'm John Tucker. This is Bloomberg, Tom and Paul.
3: Thanks so much, John. Not read in on this, but it's August. So if it's dry further in Europe, that's not good.
4: No, not at all.
3: Not at all. We'll have to see. From New York.
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11: 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I'm Nicole Murray with Your Money Now.
4: A judge has ruled that New York City's pied-à-terre tax can continue its planned rollout. The second home surcharge pushed by NYC Mayor Zohra Mamdani hit a stumbling block this week when a Staten Island judge temporarily blocked its implementation. President Trump also declared this week on Truth Social that the tax must be stopped now. Oil prices have risen this morning after the United States threatened an indefinite naval blockade of Iran. West Texas Intermediate up to $81 a barrel, Brent at $87. Cisco shares dropped just over 8% as the networking equipment vendor's better-than-expected earnings report and strong guidance failed to impress Wall Street. The company said revenue in the current quarter will be between $18 and $18.2 billion, topping the $16.8 billion average LSEG estimate. Revenue in the fiscal fourth quarter also increased 18% to $17.3 billion. Futures are mixed ahead of retail sales data coming out later this morning. That's your money now.
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3: Good morning, everyone. A 30-year bond for those house looking this weekend, 5.23%. Not to a 7% 30-year mortgage, but
14: no.
3: Nudging up there. Our newspapers, yep. Alexis Christophorus.
15: So I saw this one in the New York Post, and it says the Hamptons have a little competition from a secret New Jersey coastal town 45 minutes away from New York City.
14: Guess,
15: you want to take a
14: I
15: guess?
14: I can guess. Rumson, New Jersey.
15: Ding, ding, ding, ding, ding.
14: Anything on the Navasink River?
15: Yeah.
14: That's where Bruce Springsteen and John Bon Jovi live?
15: Yeah.
14: Unbelievable. You have, what's great about it, you can get these monster homes, but you have easy access to the city. So for decades, people could take the ferry right down to Lower Manhattan. So everybody who works in Lower Manhattan, they love that Northern Jersey kind of coast thing.
15: Yeah, and they're paying for it, too, because now the median price for a home is climbing now between $3 and $4.5 million. And I mean, if you really, really look at the high end, there was a sprawling waterfront compound right on the Navasink River. Just hit the market. Didn't sell for, but hit the market for $26 million.
14: You know who lives in that general area?
15: Who?
14: Our very own John Tucker.
15: Yes, I said that earlier on Daybreak.
14: Yes, sir.
15: I was talking about this with Nathan and Karen. So he's very happy to have Bruce Springsteen, John Bon Jovi, Richie Sambora as neighbors, sort of, kind of as neighbors. Yeah. You know what I'm saying?
3: When they turn up the Marshall stack, does it wake John Tucker?
14: Maybe.
15: You know, maybe.
3: That could be love. Yeah.
14: Nice part of the world.
3: Next. What do you
15: All right. This one from Bloomberg, and I think a lot of people can relate to this. People spending big time on their pets, and now they are spending on experimental treatments that they think are going to make their pets live better and longer. So this includes peptide injections. And it's so funny because we were just talking about peptides this week, right? How they're making all the young folks love the peptides. There's red light therapy for your dog or cat. There are nutritional supplements.
14: Wow.
15: Some are even enrolling their pets in scientific trials. And this is just adding to the $165 billion we've already spent on our pets this year. And it's only August, people. So, but there are veterinarians are saying, listen, you got to be careful with these treatments because many of them don't offer real results on effectiveness in dogs and cats. And so they said cobbling together these treatments that aren't based in science can actually hurt your pets.
3: In 4 days, we will have the puppy trim for vet bill and kennel fee.
15: I'm sure that's through the roof.
3: It's ridiculous what we pay. Plus, you have to pay the ginormous tip so they remember your name.
15: Of course you do.
3: And I don't get a call. Mark Levine is too busy to call me, the comptroller for New York. But I get a thank you email.
15: Oh, yep. No.
3: It like literally moves the needle.
14: Yep.
15: Yeah. But can I just say, because we are all about finance and business here at Bloomberg, there are investment opportunities here. So there are companies capitalizing on how much we're spending on our pets and trying to make them live longer. There are a couple of companies they mentioned this article, Loyal Animal Health and Elanco Animal Health, just a couple of them. All right. Let's do this one from Business Insider. So here's a riddle. What do Travis Kelce, Tom Holland, and Benny Blanco, assuming you know who all these people are, have in common?
14: Superstar Wives.
15: Yay! You're two for two here. Yeah. Okay, so Taylor Swift, of course, with Kelsey, Zendaya with Holland, and Selena Gomez, the wife of Benny Blanco. So these men, they're, you know, very successful in their own right, make a lot of money, but they're throwing their support behind their superstar wives in a very public way. They call it a new wave of Hollywood husbands who are enthusiastically endorsing their high-earning wives, and in the process making themselves more endearing with the public, making themselves more bankable.
14: Okay.
15: So we've heard of the saying, happy wife, happy life. So this article says, for these Hollywood hype husbands, a happy wife makes for a lucrative life.
14: Okay, very good. I like that. Travis Kelce, his star has risen incredibly because of the Taylor Swift thing. So
15: yeah, and while he does make a lot of money, she makes a multiple.
14: Oh boy,
15: yeah. Swift makes a multiple of what Kelce brings in.
14: Absolutely. Well,
3: thank you so much, Alexis Christophorus, with the news. The dovetails perfectly because I'll bet you Travis, when Mrs. Travis is not around,
14: right?
3: You know, what's he listening to?
14: Mm-hmm.
3: I mean, I'm sure he's got some Nashville thing going.
14: Yep.
15: That's a good question.
3: You know, I'll bet you when he's tuning it up, getting ready for another season, there's only one band he's listening to.

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2: Breaking news this hour from Town Hall. Amit Thomason. Parts of the waterlogged Midwest are in for more rain, flooding in Ohio and Indiana. The latter under a state of emergency, according to Governor Mike Braun, speaking in hard-hit Cambridge City.
3: It is one of the biggest weather events we've had in Indiana, mostly due to the number of counties that it's impacted. Up in the Northwest, 99-mile-an-hour winds in Gary, Indiana, Lake County, Porter, and LaPorte. It dropped a lot of rain and wind on the way down. But this part of the state, three or four counties got definitely hit the worst when it comes to rain and flood damage.
2: Ohio Governor Mike DeWine warns people in his state not to let down their guard with the possibility of more flooding. After 10 months, an American missionary abducted and held in Niger is now a free man.
4: Missionary organization SIM International says Kevin Rydat is in good health and in the care of U.S. officials and will soon be reunited with his extended family. He was kidnapped on October 21 by three armed individuals. No group has claimed responsibility. Niger has faced attacks from armed groups, including those linked to Al-Qaeda and the Islamic State. The U.S. Embassy in the capital, Niamey, issued a security alert after Rydat's kidnapping, warning that American citizens remain at a heightened risk of kidnapping in the country, which is currently ruled by a military junta that took part in 2023, ousting Western partners and aligning with Russia. I'm Charles Dillithesma.
2: The man accused of fatally shooting United Healthcare CEO Brian Thompson on a Manhattan sidewalk in 2024 is due in federal court today. Luigi Mangione may plead guilty to federal stalking charges. That plea could keep him from being tried on state murder charges. On Wall Street this morning, the Dow futures are down 70 points, NASDAQ futures 77 points higher. More on these stories at townhall.com.
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7: 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Americans already suspect that higher education is a politicized grift. Jason Arde's story won't convince them otherwise. Arde was celebrated as the youngest black person ever appointed to a professorship at Cambridge, despite a history of fabulism that defies belief. He's claimed to have been nonverbal until age 11, unable to read until 18, to have run 600 miles in 65 days, raised more than $7 million for charity, survived a coma, and beaten cancer. Neither Cambridge nor Simon & Schuster, publisher of his autobiography, apparently thought to verify his claims. He has resigned after a plagiarism scandal and a pending investigation about his academic qualifications and honorary appointments. Here's the lesson. Rather than making academia more inclusive and equitable, DEI has exposed just how corrupt the whole enterprise has become.
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17: This is America in the Morning from Westwood One. Good morning, I'm John Trout. It's Friday, August 14th, 2026. Here's what's coming up on America in the Morning.
18: After more than 8 months at sea and problems aboard the USS Abraham Lincoln,
19: this is an outrage.
18: Some relief may be coming. I'm Jim Roop.
20: She's been a role model to millions and millions of young women.
21: The Trump administration is losing a beloved member. I'm Joan Jones.
22: The handpicked board of the Kennedy Center has voted to move forward with a two-year closure to allow for renovation work called for by President Trump. Jennifer King, Washington.
23: A ruling in a case involving the Trump administration and Harvard. I'm Clayton Neville.
24: The biggest obstacles to President Donald Trump's executive order on vaccines may be the logistical challenges. I'm Lisa Dwyer.
25: Luigi Mangione is expected to plead guilty in the federal case accusing him of stalking and killing UnitedHealthcare CEO Brian Thompson. I'm Mike Hempen.
17: All ahead on America in the Morning. Now 7 past. The more than 5,000 sailors aboard the problem-plagued USS Abraham Lincoln, stationed near the Persian Gulf for months, may soon be getting some relief following congressional outrage and concerns over the health of the sailors on board. Details from correspondent Jim Roop.
18: The Abraham Lincoln has been in the Northern Arabian Sea supporting U.S. efforts in the war with Iran for more than 250 days now, in its ninth month. And with issues such as broken toilets, moldy showers, low food supply, shortage of basic hygiene products available in the ship's store, is taking a mental health toll on the military members aboard that ship.
19: This is an outrage.
18: Democrat Senator Jack Reed tells CNN morale aboard the ship, very, very low.
19: They deserve much more than that. They're defending this nation. And I think this is all a result of the very poor planning of this White House and Department of Defense, their lack of a real goal, and the feeling right now among those sailors that they don't know how this is going to end.
18: The Military Times, Stars and Stripes, and the Navy Times are reporting morale is so low and the mental health pressure, fatigue, and other issues increasing. One sailor has reportedly jumped overboard, and other sailors have attempted to jump overboard from the deck of ship. Parents of those deployed are concerned, like Nicole Conrad.
26: Our government needs to be doing more for our military that's sitting over there.
18: According to the Navy and Secretary of War Pete Hegseth, these reports are exaggerated. A statement from the Navy reads, quote, "Based on information available to the command, we have not identified an increase in reported suicidal ideation or suicide attempts aboard the ship," end quote. Democrat lawmakers are demanding answers to the reports and concerns by the parents and loved ones of those on board the Abraham Lincoln. Senator Ruben Gallego, a Marine veteran, tells CNN the Trump administration is not considering these sailors at all.
27: They only want to use them as much as they can and abuse them as much as they can, and not really thinking about the best outcome for them.
18: The Navy is now planning on relieving the Abraham Lincoln, replacing it with the USS George Washington. Along with all this, the Wall Street Journal is reporting, and Reuters, that President Trump is also directing the Navy to remove the technology used to launch jet fighters from the aircraft carriers, which is an electromagnetic catapult system, and replace that technology with the old steam catapults, a move expected to cost billions of dollars. I'm Jim Roop.
17: As reported earlier, Caroline Leavitt is leaving the Trump administration at the end of the month, stepping down as White House press secretary to become a full-time mom to her two young children. Joan Jones reports that the White House has not so far floated any names as a replacement for the youngest ever White House press secretary.
0: President Trump made the announcement on Wednesday, praising Leavitt as one of the best White House press secretaries in the history of the office. Leavitt, who is 28, became the youngest person ever to hold the job when she took over in January of 25. Despite her age, Leavitt was tough and at times unapologetic.
1: You're a left-wing hack. You're not a reporter. You're posing in this room as a journalist.
2: Of course the president supports peaceful protests. What a stupid question.
1: The least evidence to try to boost her standing with the president are the people in this room who constantly try to sow distrust and chaos amongst the president's cabinet, and it is not working.
0: She had just returned to the White House after giving birth to her second child. In an ex post, she said, quote, "The truth is, since returning to the White House after the birth of my daughter, I have felt in my heart that I cannot be the best mom my two young children deserve." Within the administration, she'll be missed. Deputy Chief of Staff Stephen Miller on Fox News.
3: For me, because Caroline is not just a colleague, not just someone for whom I have endless respect and admiration, but she's a close friend, someone I've got to know well, someone that my family has gotten to know well, someone that has really been in every way a source of joy in so many of our lives. Professionally, her credentials, her accolades, her achievements are second to none.
0: As for who will replace her, no firm decision yet, but among the names being floated, conservative political strategist Scott Jennings, lawyer and political advisor Alina Haba, and Carrie Lake, former TV news anchor, now serving as the senior advisor to the United States Agency for Global Media. I'm Joan Jones.
17: 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It's 12 after. Trump's name in the on-again, off-again Kennedy Center when America in the Morning returns after these messages.
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0: This is America in the Morning. Some areas of the nation pummeled with rain, now facing flooding concerns. Here's AccuWeather.com meteorologist LaTroy Thornton.
1: Today may bring a thunderstorm for some of the Midwest and Ohio Valley, but the push of more numerous and more intense downpours is likely to wait for many until tonight and into the day on Saturday, especially within a zone from Iowa and far southern Minnesota through southern Wisconsin, southwestern lower Michigan, and northern portions of both Indiana and Illinois. This is the area that's most likely to face the risk for renewed flooding concerns into the day on Saturday, with slow or difficult travel likely for areas that once again end up underneath repeated downpours. The risk for more numerous drenching daytime showers and thunderstorms extends a bit to the east of there, from western and northern Virginia to eastern Kentucky and much of West Virginia, with some showers around from northeastern Ohio through Delaware, places to the south of there from the Carolinas through central and southern Georgia, and essentially all of Florida have the risk for at least a spotty afternoon thunderstorm, with places from northern New York, Vermont, and New Hampshire through all but southern Maine able to pick up a shower or two today. Afternoon thunderstorms look to be confined to areas from the coast near Texas and into southwestern Louisiana, with a similar risk from Nebraska and eastern Colorado and Wyoming, south and west through those areas where monsoon thunderstorms have been prevalent lately around the Four Corners region and into Nevada. However, today brings the risk for an afternoon thundershower a bit farther to the northwest and southwest, including the southern half or so of Idaho, nearly all of Nevada, and a large chunk of interior central and southern California, while showers and storms spread from southern Montana into the Dakotas. In Memphis, Tennessee, today looks sunny and hot, the high 99. For Elko, Nevada, expect sun at times with a thundershower around and a high of 81. That's the nation's weather. I'm AccuWeather.com meteorologist LaTroy Thornton.
0: 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The Trump-appointed Kennedy Center Board voted Thursday to partially close the iconic art center for up to 2 years during renovations and to also return his name to the Kennedy Center facade, a move that could face a legal challenge. Correspondent Jennifer King reports.
2: The hand-picked board of the Kennedy Center has voted to move forward with a 2-year closure to allow for renovation work called for by President Trump.
3: It's run down, it's dilapidated, it's sort of dangerous, things fall out, and we're going to have something that when it opens, it's going to be brand new, beautiful.
2: The board is also naming the plaza in front after Trump and putting his name back on the facade at the sprawling performing arts venue. The new inscription would read, "The John F. Kennedy Center for the Performing Arts, restored and renovated by President Donald Trump." It's not yet clear if that would run afoul of a May court order by a U.S. district judge who blocked the closure as ill-informed and said Trump's name had been added illegally. Ohio Congresswoman Joyce Beatty, who filed the lawsuit opposing the changes, called the latest development a transparent effort to circumvent the court's ruling.
4: This morning's decision to close the center and the surprise agenda item to put Donald Trump's name back on the building was more of the same. This latest development is a transparent effort to circumvent the court's ruling, and I will continue to fight for this treasured national monument.
2: Jennifer King, Washington.
0: A federal judge has dismissed the Trump administration's civil rights lawsuit against Harvard University that accused the school of allowing anti-Semitism on campus. Correspondent Clayton Neville reports.
5: The Trump administration argued that Harvard had violated Title VI by failing to protect Israeli and Jewish students. The university accused of having rewarded protests that erupted on campus amid the Israel-Hamas war and allowing demonstrators to restrict students' access to classrooms. The DOJ also claimed that Harvard fostered a hostile education environment for Jewish students. Well, this week, U.S. District Judge Richard Stern said that the allegations didn't show an ongoing violation of Title VI. The Attorney General's office responded by saying the administration disagrees with that ruling and is considering next steps. This, as other lawsuits involving Harvard and the Trump administration, are still playing out in the courts, including an appeal concerning the fate of billions of federal dollars that the school receives. I'm Clayton Neville.
0: It's 19 after. An historic cattle shortage forces Tyson Foods to close 2 facilities. That and more in business news when America in the Morning continues after these messages.
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0: Welcome back. You're with America in the Morning. Fortune Online reports the U.S. government is about to sell 30-year bonds at the highest interest rate in a quarter of a century after an historic sell-off that has stirred speculation the nation will tilt borrowing further towards short-term debt maturities. Interest on the public debt continues to be a key driver of the nation's budget deficit. For the fiscal year to date, the tally is $1.17 trillion, a 15% increase. Prices on consumer and wholesale goods aren't rising as much as feared, and that's been good for stock prices. Two straight days of softer-than-expected inflation data was a catalyst to send the S&P 500 to an all-time high, and both the Dow and the Nasdaq had a winning Thursday. The inflation news was important for another reason, as the Federal Reserve is now likely to leave interest rates alone when they meet next month. Tech shares had solid gains Thursday, led by chip makers SanDisk, Intel, and Micron Technologies. Damian Troyce has a recap from Wall Street.
13: I'm Damian Troyce, and this is the AP Markets Report. Stocks rose to records on Wall Street Thursday. The S&P 500 rose 0.7% and topped its prior all-time high set last week. The Dow rose 0.1% and the Nasdaq Composite rose 0.8%. Treasury yields eased in the bond market. A report showed that the rate of inflation at the wholesale level slowed in July. That follows a report Wednesday that showed the rate of inflation at the consumer level also slowed in July. Crude oil prices fell. They've been swinging sharply recently over uncertainty about the U.S. war with Iran. Damian Troisi, New York.
0: Shares of Workday popped nearly 18% for their best day since 2016 on a report that private equity firm Silver Lake is in talks to buy the human resources software maker. Concerns that artificial intelligence tools will upend software's business model have weighed on Workday shares in recent months. An acquisition in the space could hint at renewed software appetite despite these fears. No comment from Workday or Silver Lake, according to CNBC. Tyson Foods announced it will close two facilities and is pursuing the sale of a third as it makes strategic changes to its beef business. According to Fox Business, the company will end operations at its Joslyn, Illinois beef plant and its Eagle Mountain, Utah case ready facility while pursuing a sale of its Pasco, Washington beef facility, according to a Tyson Foods news release. The company says capacity from the Illinois and Utah facilities will be shifted to other Tyson locations. It's 24 after. When we return on America in the Morning, the latest vaccine controversy out of D.C. after these messages.
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0: It's 26 past. Thanks for listening. America in the Morning continues. This week's new White House directives on vaccines seems to be causing some controversy where it comes to the vaccination process. Correspondent Lisa Dwyer explains.
17: The biggest obstacles to President Donald Trump's executive order on vaccines may be the logistical challenges it poses for U.S. parents, health providers, and drug makers. Earlier this week, President Trump said the plan is to separate child vaccinations.
18: At 1 year, you should have five separate visits for vaccines rather than getting them all in the same day.
17: Health experts say their vaccination rates are likely to fall because parents will need to take children to more appointments. There is also concern over the financial cost. Vaccine makers will need to build new manufacturing plants capable of producing millions of extra doses. Individual shots have not been marketed separately in the U.S. for decades. I'm Lisa Dwyer.
0: The U.S. federal court in Manhattan will be the scene today when Luigi Mangione, charged with the killing of a health insurance executive, is expected to plead guilty. Correspondent Mike Hempen reports the plea will resolve the federal case 1 month before Mangione is expected to face New York State charges on murder next month.
19: A source tells the Associated Press that Luigi Mangione is expected to plead guilty as early as Friday in the federal case accusing him of stalking and killing UnitedHealthcare CEO Brian Thompson. The person speaking anonymously also says it's possible Mangione could change his mind. He's expected to attend a hearing Friday in the case. Mangione is accused of shooting Thompson outside a New York City hotel in December 2024. His lawyers and spokespeople for the Justice Department and Manhattan federal prosecutors have declined to comment. I'm Mike Hempen.
0: America in the Morning for Friday, August 14th, 2026 is produced by Jeff McKay. I'm John Trout. This is Westwood One.
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22: I'm Nicole Murray with Your Money Now. Investors will have a look at July retail sales figures later this morning. Dow Jones economists on average expect sales to grow by 0.1% month over month. Apple has trained a large language model specifically for the China market, a departure from the iPhone maker strategy of relying on third-party models to power AI features in the country. Reuters reports that the AI model was developed in partnership with Alibaba Group and trained with the Chinese tech giant's support. China's car industry is on a tear overseas, storming markets from Europe to Southeast Asia and heaping pressure on long-established automakers like Toyota Motor and Volkswagen. But it is a different story at home. China Passenger Car Association reports that car sales in China fell by a fifth to nearly 1.5 million vehicles in July from a year earlier. Futures are still mixed as the major indexes head for a winning week. Yesterday, the NASDAQ gained 214. That's your money now.
1: That'll be eight.
3: FRN News, I'm Rich Thomason in Washington. Parts of the waterlogged Midwest are in for more rain, flooding in Ohio and Indiana. The latter is under a state of emergency, according to Governor Mike Braun. And Ohio's Governor Mike DeWine warns residents of his state not to let down their guard. The possibility of more flooding persists. After 10 months, an American missionary who was abducted and held in Niger is now a free man. SIM International says Kevin Rideout is in good health, now in the care of U.S. officials. The man accused of fatally shooting UnitedHealthcare CEO Brian Thompson on a Manhattan sidewalk in 2024, due in federal court today. Luigi Mangione may plead guilty to federal stalking charges, and that plea could keep him from being tried on state murder charges. On Wall Street, the Dow futures are down 94 points, while the NASDAQ futures are 49 points higher. More details, SRNNews.com.
4: I'm Elizabeth McDonald, and this is the Fox Business Report.
23: Applied Materials shares are down 5%. The chip equipment maker reported a solid quarter. Earnings and revenue were up from a year ago, but Wall Street was expecting even more. Chicago Federal Reserve Bank President Austin Goolsbee is characterizing the latest inflation data as a little better, and he's hopeful that as the impact of tariffs and higher oil prices from the Iran war fade, inflation can continue to improve. Cooler Consumer Price Index and Producer Price Index readings this week have made it less likely the Fed will raise interest rates in September. Reuters is reporting Workday, the online human resources platform, is in talks to sell itself to investment firm Silver Lake. The talks are ongoing with no guarantee a deal will materialize. That's your Fox Business Report. I'm Ginny Cosella. Invested in you.
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26: This is America in the Morning from Westwood One. Coming up this half hour.
27: The idea of overhauling the Supreme Court is something House Minority Leader Hakeem Jeffries is eyeing. I'm Julie Walker.
5: 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I'm Clayton Neville.
2: 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I'm Jennifer King.
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0: 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AccuWeather.com meteorologist LaTroy Thornton has a check of the nation's outlook.
1: Another round of more widespread monsoon thunderstorm activity is in store for today. And this is that not only are places such as the Four Corner States, Nevada, Wyoming, and Montana in line for an afternoon thunderstorm that could bring a downpour. Areas such as eastern Idaho, southwestern Montana, and even the Dakotas could have a thundershower around at any time today thanks to a storm pushing eastward through that area. In addition, that thundershower risk extends farther west today than it did on Thursday, including more places from the foothills of the Sierra Nevada to eastern parts of interior Southern California. To the east of there, a largely stalled-out front draped over the center of the nation continues to be the focus for some showers and thunderstorms. Today, including places from eastern Colorado and western Nebraska through northern Kansas, Iowa, and Illinois in the wet weather, and south and east through Indiana, portions of Ohio and Kentucky, and extending right through the Mid-Atlantic, including the Delmarva Peninsula. Some of those storms may be particularly heavy during the day from eastern Kentucky into West Virginia and neighboring portions of Virginia, but there could also be an afternoon thunderstorm around from the Carolinas south and west through much of Georgia, southeastern Alabama, and just about all of Florida once again, as well as parts of the Texas and Louisiana Gulf coasts. Showers look to remain mostly to the south of the northeastern U.S. today, but some areas from southwestern Pennsylvania to far southern New Jersey could have a shower or two around. Any showers should be more numerous today, though, from Maine through northern portions of Vermont, New Hampshire, and New York, while much of the rest of the region ends up with lower humidity than some recent days, with much of the west coast of the United States looking dry for this Friday. That's the weather across America. I'm AccuWeather.com meteorologist LaTroy Thornton.
0: 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House Minority Leader Hakeem Jeffries says his party has big plans for the Supreme Court if the Democrats can win back the House in November elections. Correspondent Julie Walker reports it's not just the justices that Democrats have their eyes on.
2: The Trump administration and that Republicans have adopted voter suppression as an electoral strategy. And they're going to do everything they can to try to rig the election in their favor. We've already seen that through the gerrymandering efforts. And then the Supreme Court aided and abetted the MAGA extremists by unleashing Jim Crow-like tactics in the South.
3: The idea of overhauling the Supreme Court is something House Minority Leader Hakeem Jeffries is eyeing. If the Democrats can regain power.
2: In my view, dramatic Supreme Court reform is necessary. And, you know, I'm going to leave it to the Democrats on the Judiciary Committee, led by Jamie Raskin, who will be the next chair. The American people give us the ability to govern on their behalf in the majority. And there's a variety of different options that are on the table, and I think that we can't foreclose any single one of them.
3: He was speaking Thursday at the National Association of Black Journalists Convention in Atlanta.
2: The conservative right-wing majority on the Supreme Court has become, you know, basically a subsidiary of the MAGA Republic Party.
3: Jeffries says several options are on the table.
2: I think transition, change, renewal will continue to be an important part of the story. And that energy is being brought to the House in a variety of different ways, including from our progressive members.
3: He also says Democrats still want to pass the Voting Rights Act and that the party would overhaul congressional procedures to do that.
2: If you've got people in office who are focused primarily in enriching themselves, their family, their friends, and their donors, then they're not focused on making life more affordable for the American people. And so from beginning on day one, we're going to hold the crooks accountable.
3: In Atlanta, I'm Julie Walker.
0: A Massachusetts teenager had his first court appearance Thursday on murder charges in the deaths of his mother and younger brother at their home this week. Correspondent Clayton Neville reports investigators found that the teen used ChatGPT to research fantasies surrounding the murders.
4: 17-year-old Acton, Massachusetts teenager Arjun Aravind was arraigned in Concord District Court without bail on Thursday for the murders of his 45-year-old mother and 14-year-old brother. According to Middlesex County District Attorney Marion Ryan, documents show that Arjun used ChatGPT to explore dark ideas and create gothic novel-style stories about killing his family.
5: We put an enormous weight on our kids. We know the information we've developed about social media. We know that kids will be seeing and reading about this likely on social media. And we know that it is going to take time for the community to process this, even though fortunately the public threat has been abated. But to process this and to start thinking about how we heal.
4: The teenager was in court on Thursday for arraignment on the murder charges.
6: It's alleged that in the town of Acton on August 11, 2026, he did commit counts 1 and 2, murder, count 3, assault and battery with a dangerous weapon, count 4, assault and battery with a dangerous weapon, count 5 and 6, assault and battery.
4: He pleaded not guilty.
7: Mr. Aravind, a plea of not guilty has been entered on your behalf. You qualify for the appointment of counsel. Attorney DeWitt has been appointed to represent you.
4: Aravind will undergo a mental health evaluation. His father had reportedly become alarmed by his son's internet activity and started hiding knives in the home. Investigators said that a heavily damaged, bloody laptop computer was found consistent with it being used during the assault. Police also found what appeared to be a knife that was used in the attack. Documents referred to a bent utensil, possibly a knife with an orange handle. I'm Clayton Neville.
0: The Trump administration is defending plans to outfit ICE agents with so-called shock gloves, tools that the White House border czar says is both effective and non-lethal. Correspondent Jennifer King reports a Kentucky jailer explains how they work and why it's considered effective.
8: White House Border Czar Tom Homan is defending plans to spend up to $20 million to give ICE officers electric gloves that can deliver a painful shock.
9: Just another tool in the tool belt of ICE officers who are under a 9,000% increase in death threats. An actual 1,400% increase in actual threats. So it's just another tool to help, you know, those who don't want to be compliant, those who attack law enforcement officers, to bring them into compliance without using deadly force.
8: In an interview on Fox News Channel, Homan says the gloves are a tool to help officers end confrontations without using lethal force.
9: You know, you just can't go from 0 to 100, right? And first thing you go for is lethal force. So, you know, we have OC spray. We have tasers. So the glove is, you know, the latest thing they're looking at to help in situations. You've seen the videos in the past year and a half, the fights on the street where officers are overwhelmed. This would be a tool they can use to make someone compliant.
8: In Bardstown, Kentucky, Nelson County jailer Justin Hall says his agency began using the gloves sparingly 4 years ago.
10: It doesn't incapacitate you, but it, you know, I've been exposed to this probably 10 to 15 times myself. And it's, I guess the best way to describe it, I mean,

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4: Now 14 till. America in the Morning continues. There were three executions of prisoners on Thursday. Tennessee executed death row inmate Anthony Darrell Hines Thursday morning. Hines was executed for the 1985 murder of Catherine Jean Jenkins, who left behind four children and a husband when her life was taken. The execution comes less than 3 months after Tennessee's last execution attempt was called off, when the execution team ran into problems establishing the IV access needed for lethal injection. Carlos Cuesta Rodriguez died by lethal injection in Oklahoma minutes after the Hines execution. The 70-year-old was convicted of murdering his girlfriend in 2003. On Thursday afternoon, Alabama executed Jeremy Williams for the 2021 rape and murder of a young Georgia girl. Williams had declined to appeal and requested that his death sentence be carried out. The mother of the girl Williams killed is serving a 20-year prison sentence after pleading guilty to sex trafficking. America in the Morning continues. There's a recall of about a quarter million mini refrigerators. Correspondent Mike Hempen has details.
5: Kaluli has recalled about 250,000 mini fridges due to fire and burn hazards. The Consumer Product Safety Commission says the recall affects certain 10-liter and 15-liter mini fridges that have an electric switch that can short circuit. Consumers are urged to stop using the recalled mini fridges immediately. The company has received at least 19 reports of the products overheating or catching fire, causing more than $80,000 in property damage. The recall covers older model mini fridges sold between January of 2019 and October of 2024. I'm Mike Hempen.
4: Lawyers for the man charged with killing Charlie Kirk said their client shouldn't get the death penalty because the shooter hit the intended target and no one else was endangered when the conservative activist was shot from a rooftop at an event in Utah last year. Defendant Tyler Robinson's attorneys say the bullet traveled above the crowd of several thousand people at Utah Valley University on September 10th and claimed there were no threats to others. Prosecutors have said numerous people were within a zone of danger around Kirk, where a stray or ricocheting bullet could have hurt anyone close to the victim. Robinson is charged with aggravated murder but has not yet entered a plea. He turned himself in a day after Kirk was killed. Shifting gears, after 3 months,

0: There's finally a winning ticket for the Powerball jackpot, and one person has it. Correspondent Marcela Sanchez reports.
1: One lucky winner in Western Illinois has won the $1 billion Powerball jackpot, but it's still not clear if the winner has come forward. Lottery officials say the ticket was won Wednesday night and was bought at a Hy-Vee gas station in Quincy. The $1 billion can be paid out over 29 years or taken as a lump sum of $450.5 million, with winners almost always taking the lump sum. The Powerball jackpot now resets to $20 million for Saturday's drawing. The odds of winning the jackpot are 1 in 292 million. I'm Marcela Sanchez.
0: Levi Strauss disclosed that hackers talked their way past employees with nothing but phone calls. The new old tech guy Chuck Palm has that story.
2: Levi Strauss disclosed this week that hackers have social engineered 3 employees over the phone, then walked away with company data straight off of their laptops. The weakest link in security is not your phone or a firewall, it's the people. Fortunately, no customer data was touched, and Levi says business kept running normally. Nobody even hacked a server. Somebody just called on the phone, sounded convincing enough, and got an employee to hand over access. Levi makes the iconic 501 jeans, running 19,000 employees, and pulls in $6 billion a year. And none of that stopped the 3 phone calls from gaining access to their network. Investigators are linking the attack to a voice phishing group that reportedly hit hundreds of organizations this year using the exact same playbook. This is probably happening to your company, too. Voice phishing works because it targets trust, not technology. And most companies train their employees to spot suspicious emails, but not a convincing phone call from IT or the help desk. If someone calls you cold and asks to reset a password, install software, or approve something urgent, hang up and call back on a number that you know is real. And if you work in HR, update your policies. I'm the new old tech guy, Chuck Palm.
0: 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Here's Robert Workman.
3: Ball's Field of Dreams game in Dyersville, Iowa last night. The Phillies mowed down the Twins 7-1. 26 Hall of Famers emerged from the cornfield before the game, including former Phillies Mike Schmidt, Steve Carlton, and Jim Cott, and ex-Twins Joe Mauer, Bert Blylevin, and Jim Cott. Then Kyle Schwarber led off the game by hitting one right back out into the cornfield, and he did it again in the fourth to give him a league-leading 37 long balls on the season. Elsewhere, 5 shutouts around the league. Cade Cavalli took a no-hitter into the seventh as the Nationals stymied the Cubs 7-0. Michael Busch's 2-out single in the seventh, the only hit Chicago got. Red Sox blistered the Blue Jays 7-0. Peyton Tolley fired 8 innings of 2-hit ball for interim skipper Chad Tracy.
4: I think we've seen that a couple of times, including the last outing where it was more strikeout oriented, but he's fantastic. You know, he's been really good, and we're going to need him to keep doing that down the stretch, but it was a really good outing.
3: Caleb Durbin belted a grand slam, and the Angels romped over the Rangers 7-0. Walbert Urania and the Greeters with a 5-hitter. Tigers blanked the Guardians 3-0. Cater Montero and the Kids with a 4-hitter, and Logan Gilbert and friends served up a 4-hit combo plate as the Mariners shut out the Yankees 1-0. Weston Wilson's second inning dinger, the only run of the day. Pirates routed the Marlins 13-1. Braxton Ashcraft went the distance on a 3-hitter with 10 Ks, and his catcher, 9-hole hitter Rafael Flores, hit a pair of 3-run jacks. Brewers scored 3 in the ninth to ram the Dodgers, and the Reds held off the White Sox. Golf's FedEx Cup playoffs underway with the St. Jude Classic in Memphis, a 5-way log jam at the top of the leaderboard after the first round, and 7 more players are just 1 shot back. That's Friday Sports.
0: Thank you, sir. It's 7 till. When we return on America in the Morning, sharks, stingrays, and beachgoers after these messages.
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0: It's 5 till. This is America in the Morning. There's certainly something going on in the water this year, with more shark sightings on the East Coast and even a case in Maine where a lifeguard was grabbed by a great white shark that tried to drag him underwater on the West Coast. The problem is stingrays and cases of more lashings closer to shore than ever. More on what's lurking in the abyss with correspondent Lisa Dwyer.
9: As a marine heat wave warms coastal waters, two state beaches near Huntington Beach, California, have reported more than 3,100 stingray incidents so far this year, twice the number for all of 2025. Researchers are catching the rays in nets and clipping their sharp barbs. Researcher at Long Beach State University, Professor Chris Lowe.
10: Seal Beach in Southern California, better known as Ray Bay. And the reason why it's called Ray Bay is for at least 60 years, round stingrays seem to aggregate here, probably because there's a power plant that discharges warm water and the sediments are fine, which makes for an ideal stingray habitat.
9: Their numbers are in the thousands.
10: And we've estimated at this beach on one day, there are probably over 16,000 rays in an area the size of a football field.
9: And this year,
10: during El Ninos, we get more of them up from the south and they come closer to shore. So this year, we're expecting record numbers.
9: I'm Lisa Dwyer.
0: Heading to theaters this weekend, it's Dinosaurs Meeting Suburbia in a new sci-fi thriller. Entertainment reporter Kevin Carr has a sneak peek at The End of Oak Street.
11: Dinosaurs move to the suburbs in the sci-fi thriller The End of Oak Street.
12: What's happening to us?
11: The film follows a family that wakes up hundreds of millions of years in the past when their neighborhood is flung back to prehistoric times.
13: I think that our neighborhood, our house, whole street has moved.
11: They must battle dinosaurs and other creatures as they attempt to find a way home.
14: Grab anything you can use as a weapon.
11: I'll be honest, this is a pretty good idea for a film. Any kind of dino action can be a lot of fun in the waning days of summer.
15: Oh my God, run!
11: However, in an attempt to make the family relatable, allowing for character arcs and resolutions, they forgot to make any of them even remotely likable.
12: What are we gonna do?
16: We're gonna survive.
11: I mean, what's the point of a survival thriller if you don't care if your characters actually, you know, survive?
17: What about the people who are out there getting eaten?
11: The dinosaur scenes are pretty decent, though ultimately repetitive. And as can be a problem with science fiction, by offering a brief explanation, the movie becomes more ridiculous than if things were left unsaid.
18: Did anybody else see that weird light last night?
16: A weird light.
11: Ultimately, this film has good dino smackdowns, but terrible characters with some laughable plot points.
12: We're in the past, aren't we?
16: How is that even possible?
11: The End of Oak Street gets 2 theropods out of 5. I'm Kevin Carr, and that's the way I see it.
0: That's our show for today, Friday, August 14th, 2026. America in the Morning is produced by Jeff McKay. I'm John Trout. This is Westwood One.
6: I'm Nicole Murray with Your Money Now. Government data says that U.S. retail and food services sales for July were roughly $763 billion. That is down 0.6% from the previous month. However, that figure is up 5% from a year ago. Workday shares popped nearly 18% for their best day since 2016 on a report that private equity firm Silver Lake is in talks to buy the human resources software maker. Reuters reports that the discussions have been ongoing in recent months. Chicago Federal Reserve Bank President Austin Goolsbee said on Fox News that the latest U.S. inflation data has been a little better, and he is hopeful that inflation can continue to improve. The Fed last month held the short-term policy rate at 3.5% to 3.75% range, though at least five of the central bank's policymakers wanted to raise rates instead. Futures are mixed as traders await news regarding the Strait of Hormuz in the Middle East. Yesterday, the Dow gained 69, the NASDAQ up 214. That's Your Money Now.
19: 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Palo Alto, San Francisco.
20: Breaking news this hour from Town Hall. I'm Rich Thomason. A key driver of the American economy, retail sales weakened last month, according to newly released government figures. Less expensive gasoline played a role in the spending slump. Retail sales slipped 0.6% last month, the steepest decline since May 2025. Rescue efforts continue in earthquake-stricken Colombia, even as authorities acknowledge the likelihood of finding survivors from Monday's quake is growing slimmer by the hour.
21: Search teams raising fists to call for silence as they listen for signs of life in the rubble. While the new president, Abelardo de la Esperia, says nearly 400 people remain missing, civilian-run databases put the number 10 times higher.
20: And that's correspondent Ben Thomas. The United Arab Emirates blames Iran for drone attacks on two tankers operated by a state-owned oil company as they move through the Strait of Hormuz. No casualties, but it does underscore the dangers faced by vessels as they seek to navigate the international waterway, which, according to former Trump National Security Advisor K.T. McFarland, is becoming increasingly less important.
22: So what has President Trump done? Other presidents have tried to ameliorate Iran or jolly Iran or let them do what they wanted or thought they could charm them out of it. But what President Reagan and what President Trump has done is said, I'll just make the Strait of Hormuz irrelevant. The Strait's irrelevant now. Why? The countries in the region are no longer afraid of Iran. They're getting their oil to market by pipeline. And as every day goes on, more pipelines are built and fortified, so more and more oil will move by pipeline. The UAE already moves 85% of its oil by pipeline.
20: KT McFarland speaking with the Salem Radio Network. Watching Wall Street this hour ahead of the opening bell, Dow futures are down 70 points. The NASDAQ futures 82 points higher. More on these stories at townhall.com.
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2: We have had an environment now for a while that hiring is just very low, and the worst that consumers feel about hiring flex and feel about the labor market, and we see that in, you know, consumer surveys and whatnot, you will maybe, you know, save a bit more, you will spend a bit less.
3: Forward here, I asked this question the other day and got an uninformed answer. Let's try with Veronica Clark of Citigroup. There's a separation of goods and services in our study of the American economy. Are we beyond now core services as a measurement? Is there a new regime or study of goods versus services?
2: Yeah, I mean, we look at it across, you know, the range of measures. Of course, retail sales is going to be good spending, right? And we don't have the best insight into services.
3: Why isn't retail sales my vet bill?
2: Yeah, I know. It's just a harder thing to measure. You know, we survey, you know, stores that, you know, have brick and mortar, and those
3: retail
2: are the ones
3: sales
2: that can give
3: is
2: us
3: only
2: the,
3: goods.
2: It's so there are restaurant sales in that. That's the one services component in retail sales, but for the most part it's goods. Yeah, and we don't have insight into services.
3: I wake
2: yet.
3: Up every day, I learn something every day.
4: Yeah.
3: It's
4: just talk to smart people.
2: It's restaurants and all goods.
4: How do you think the Fed's gonna be looking at this data point here in conjunction with the CPI and PPI data we got this week?
2: Yeah, I mean, I think they're for now probably inclined to say, okay, it's just 1 month of softer spending. Let's see if we see the trend appear. But there have been a lot of data points. It's not just retail sales today, but CPI earlier this week. Of course, the jobs numbers last week, the inflation data that we had a month ago in June, that are reasons that they should be on hold right now, that you want to wait and see how things evolve.
4: So what's your Fed rate hiking cutting outlook for Citi?
2: We still think they can be cutting.
4: You think they can be cutting?
2: Yes.
4: I love the Citi call.
2: I think we are slowly chipping away at the narrative that inflation is too sticky. Mm-hmm. Of course, core PCE is not where they want it to be. That is their target. But it does look like core PCE is the outlier among a bunch of other inflation measures. Core CPI, of course, is much softer.
3: Right.
2: Variations of PCE, all the trimmed mean and the Cleveland Fed median, those are only 10, 20 basis points away from where they were in 2019. So I think we're slowly chipping away at that inflation narrative. And then if you see more jobs reports like we saw in July, I think that's a Fed that would be thinking about cutting again.
3: With all of this reaction function malarkey and, you know, the Jackson Hole speech maybe of passing interest, we're still slaves to ex post. I mean, we have to wait for the data, right?
2: Yeah, we are like waiting for the data. Yeah, we are slowly getting more information, getting the data, chipping away meeting by meeting at, you know, markets expecting that the Fed could be hiking, but I think we are getting there.
3: Okay, we're having this massive discussion. There's a whole other subworld, Veronica Clark, that goes on around this. Damien emails in and says, my folks' pa was the fancy people with Bloomberg terminals take the Hampton Jitney. They take the Hampton Ambassador.
4: Oh.
3: Which is business class Hampton. Have you ever taken either, Veronica?
2: I have not. I take the LARR. Yes. Okay.
3: But it's like it's something Hollenhorst would do.
2: I don't know about that.
3: The jitney is like plane, and it's like a $25 or $30 upgrade. They're owned by the same company.
4: Well, I'm with Veronica. If I were ever to go out east, which I absolutely would never do, I would take the train. Why are you screwing around with the LA?
2: Train's pretty easy.
3: Because you could do your... I think they supply the Hampton Ambassador. I'm not sure. I think they have Bloomberg terminals at each seat.
4: Oh, yeah.
3: I mean, it's that.
2: That would be nice.
3: And they, you know, that's the way they roll. Thank you, Damien, for that. Eric here emails in and says, Tom, the copter beckons.
4: Oh, yes, absolutely.
3: You know,
4: so that's
3: what it is. what are you writing about this weekend? We want to get out front Monday morning Citigroup here. What's Jane Fraser going to
2: read? Well, there's not a whole lot on the docket next week. It's a pretty quiet week. But this week, of course, we're writing about CPI, writing about the inflationary pressures that we just don't see are there. And I think that's a narrative that's slowly changing.
3: To recapitulate, you have a rate cut in play.
2: Yes, yeah.
4: I mean, that is, your city, when you make a call, I mean, everybody talks to Citi. Do you get pushback?
2: Oh, absolutely. Of course, yeah. But I do think in the last, you know, 6 weeks or so, people are starting to come around to the idea. You know, if we do... get more inflation data, like I think we will see something like core CPI at 2.3% within a month or two. That's where we were in 2019. It does look like core PC is the outlier, and you really don't need rate hikes in that case.
4: City time, you have to go out and make that phone call every day. We're calling for a rate hike, and you have to take that pushback.
3: I know. It's rude. Same. People from Duke,
2: they'll
3: right?
2: just direct yeah. them to us. Yes. I can explain it for them.
3: You're a trooper for coming in today. Veronica Clark, thank two you. Feet into the weekend. Thank you so much. With Citigroup, an important rate cut idea there. Look for their publication. Again, we protect the copyright of all of our guests, including Citigroup. Go to Citigroup to get the brilliance of the Hollenhorst Clark team as well. Red and green in the screen right now. The VIX 14.53. Right now, from the Interactive Broker Studios, Bloomberg Business Flash. Alexis Christophorus.
5: Thanks, Tom. And mixed is the word of the day. We have got stock futures, yields, and oil all mixed in thin trading on this summer Friday. Stocks barely budged after U.S. retail sales fell in July by the most in more than a year, down 0.6%. This is as consumers pulled back their purchases online and at auto dealers. Also remember, Amazon's Prime Day got moved up to June and not July as it usually is. S&P futures up 6 points. Dow futures down 110 and NASDAQ futures up 77. Brent crude little changed at 87.03 a barrel. WTI crude up about 0.2% now at 81.40 a barrel. We've got shares of SanDisk surging this morning after making some bullish long-term forecasts during its investor day yesterday. Also, shares of Fox Corp up about 3% in the pre-market after the media company received a pair of analyst upgrades from JPMorgan Chase and Wells Fargo. And SpaceX has completed a $60 billion acquisition of artificial intelligence coding startup Cursor. This is a key part of Elon Musk's bid to gain ground on rivals Anthropic and OpenAI. SpaceX up 1.6% in the pre-market. Bitcoin down more than 1% at $62,580 and spot gold at $43.80 the ounce. That's a Bloomberg Business Flash. Tom and Paul.
3: Alexis, thanks so much. I'm using the Bloomberg professionals. Tatiana Derry walks in. You got to use the Bloomberg terminal. Yep. I mean, that's the way we roll. I got an 8,500 target, like up. It's up 8.9% ish or so. Tatiana Derry, a macro strategist with us right now. What's the what of 8,500?
7: Yes. So what is probably that earnings growth is too good to ignore. And this target is really just an attempt to put some sort of scope on the upside that's to be expected here. And I rest my view on three key pillars: earnings growth, valuations, and positioning. And I'll start with earnings because what we're seeing is truly absolutely fantastic, right? EPS growth up 32%. That is the best quarter outside of recession recovery periods since 1998. That's as far as our Bloomberg data go. So this is a historic acceleration, right? And if you look at the profits ahead, they're equally good. And I think we have to pause and sort of respect that. That has also weighed on valuations. And to get us to our pre-Iran average,
3: right,
7: we mean upside of 11%. I'm being conservative, calling it a 10.
3: Yeah.
7: But that's what the market used to pay. Before we got this stellar earnings.
3: This is the most depressed I've been this week. She talks about 1998 as being back in the Stone Age, and it's like as far back as our data goes.
4: Mm-hmm.
3: It's like sick. It's like yesterday. 1998 is like yesterday. Remember August of 98?
4: Oh, boy.
3: That was
4: not
3: sport.
4: Good. No.
3: Not good.
4: Especially if you're Salomon Brothers and your bond trades look just like long-term capital.
7: But the point there, .com, we did not see this type of earnings growth. We did not see this type of acceleration. So this is different. We are in a new era here.
4: So talk to us about correlations between stock and the bond market.
7: Yeah.
4: I never really understood that, kind of what they should be.
7: Yeah. Well, this kind of also ties into this view, because the key risk to a bullish stock view right now is higher rates, right? And if you look at the 120-day correlation between bond and stock returns, it is the strongest since 1997. So we're seeing sort of an extreme correlation on paper, but I actually think it overstates the risk, because what markets care about mostly is not necessarily the level of the yields, you know, the 5% that looks very scary. If growth is good enough, we are going to live with that level. What markets care about more is the yield momentum, the velocity of the change. And given this week's data printouts, you know, lower inflation, yep, disappointment in retail sales, that's going to slow down that ascent. It's going to pull, or it's going to keep that 10-year level capped. I'm not saying that there aren't risks weighing on the long end, but I think the softening in the economic data we'll keep it slow. We're going to arrest the velocity and the yield moves that have been scary for stocks here in recent weeks.
4: Tatiana, we just had the economist from B of A in here, and before the call on the retail sales, he called it perfectly, -0.6%. So B of A doing a great job there. Look at this. One of the street's biggest bulls for the last few years, Savita Subramanian of B of A, has a 7,100 year-end S&P target, the lowest on the street. Yeah. Wow.
7: Well, maybe, you know, they just haven't been updated. But, you know, like, look at valuations. Again, going back to the peak of late last year, like a 23 handle takes us higher by 15%. Going back to 22, where we started the year, takes us higher by 10%. And look at positioning, because positioning suggests we can get there. Look at all these surveys, you know, the CFTC Asset Manager Survey. That has been going down. U.S. stock exposure has been going down since May. Look at the National Association of Active Investment Managers. That has been going down. And importantly, Tom, retail investors, where are they? They have been scared by the chip washout, so they are not participating in this market.
3: Yeah.
7: But if there's something the YOLO crowd likes more, doesn't like more, is, you know, stellar earnings and record high. So I
3: Carl Weinberg at High Frequency Economics with a blistering note. Paul, he notes that online sales cratered.
4: Yeah.
3: -2.2%.
4: Okay.
3: Right. So that doesn't sound like a big number, folks, but in the minutia of this, furniture stores up 0.3, building materials, that's John Tucker's house, up 0.3, food store sales were flat, but online sales cratered.
4: And that's, I mean, I can't remember the last time we saw that.
3: I mean, there's more. The thing we're trying to help you with, folks, and there's the Tatiana, as well as with Dr. Bhave over at Bank of America, there's real complexity underneath the headline numbers.
4: Yep.
3: I mean, it's a real nuance. Tatiana Dari, thank you so much for joining us with Bloomberg today on this 8,500 vision that's out there for the Standard & Poor's 500 on futures, 78.26 right now. With our news in New York City, here's John Tucker.
8: All right, guys, let's start with this. As the impasse continues with Iran over the Strait of Hormuz, the Trump administration leaning even further into economic pressure to get Tehran to bend. And Treasury Secretary Scott Bessent says, quote, watch this space for even more announcements next week.
9: It will be a combination of economic isolation like the world has never seen before and the continued blockade in the Strait of Hormuz.
8: Iran is already one of the most sanctioned countries in the world. The U.S. wants to know how loyal each NATO ally is to the Trump administration. In a document recently sent to NATO members and seen by Bloomberg News, the U.S. asks a series of questions that gauge support for the president's approach. The questions include, has the country been publicly supportive of U.S. foreign policy? What restrictions has the country placed on the U.S. military using its bases? Well, the document also tries to assess whether countries are spending money with U.S. defense contractors. Defense Secretary Pete Hegseth pushing back on reports from the Military Times that outlines deteriorating conditions aboard the USS Abraham Lincoln.
10: Completely misrepresented. Listen, we make sure that every ship, every crew, every captain has everything we can provide them at every single moment.
8: The Lincoln is deployed as part of the combat operations in the Mideast. The ship has spent 250 days at sea. The report alleges at least one sailor attempted to go overboard, and Senate Democrats also say they've heard of safety concerns, water contamination, and a shortage of basic supplies. A pop star, Selena Gomez, being accused of fraud by investors who claim she failed to deliver on promises to leverage her global celebrity and social media following to promote her mental health startup. The startup, Wondermind Global, collapsed last year. It claimed a valuation of $95 million when it sought money from investors in 2022 to try and develop products, including a mobile app. And it is notable to report, I know we did this before, but I'm kind of fascinated by this, pet owners spending more on experimental treatments that they believe will help their furry friends live better and longer lives, including peptide injections, a red light therapy, and nutritional supplements. Pet spending in the U.S. expected to hit a record $165 billion this year. A vet bill alone accounts for about 56% of
3: their devious ploy, and then go to Mrs. King because she's the only one that can feed them. Is kennel fee camps right next to Mrs. King, and the vet is under the table looking for the surreptitious feeding as we unload plates. I mean,
8: do you have pet insurance? I mean,
3: I do not.
8: Does that?
3: No,
8: I gotta ask somebody if that really pays off.
3: I'm not sure. I'm not at farm, but we decided not to get it, which maybe is the wrong decision. But
4: okay,
3: that's where we are. Are you done? Is that the news today?
8: Yeah,
3: you
8: slide into that's the weekend? It. I'll do local in a minute.
3: I thought Netflix killed it last night with the Field of Dreams broadcast.
4: Okay,
3: it, folks, for those of you worldwide, I explain. We have a producer here who grew up on a sheep farm in New Zealand.
4: Is that right?
3: Kieran, and he doesn't understand. He just doesn't get Iowa and people coming out of cornfields.
8: They did the cornfield. What is the whole cornfield look thing?
3: The corn was very great. It was way past knee-high by the 4th of July. But we're going to get ratings, but are they Nielsen ratings, Paul?
4: Yes, Nielsen will be,
3: like Gunsmoke ratings from years ago?
4: Yeah, but, it's a subscription business. But we know that Netflix has introduced a couple of years ago an advertising tier. So that's going to be important for them increasingly. But again, they're subscriptions are their story here.
3: Yeah.
4: And the real question for Netflix, I think, in terms of programming is how much investment do they want to make in live sports? Will they ever step up and say, we want
3: last
4: the 1 o'clock window on Sunday for the NFL?
3: The sound, the camera, the lenses, even best, they had CC Sabathia, who's rocking it.
4: Yeah.
3: He came out of the cornfield.
4: He's like half the size he was when he was
3: with Joe Torre.
4: Yeah.
3: And with lots of
4: other,
3: cool. Raleigh Fingers was there. And
4: Steve Carlton.
3: Yeah, Steve Carlton and Mr. Schmidt were there for the Phillies.
4: Yep.
3: And I just think they rocked it.
4: Yeah,
3: I don't know what they're going to do with it. Once a year just doesn't ring true. I mean, it's there.
4: Yep, it's there. It's good programming, and they're just doing a great job.
3: It was great. Just congratulations to them. We're going to touch on it, Bloomberg Money, here at 12 noon. Again, Joe Matthew joining us, the simulcast worldwide. The first 11, he would only go 11 minutes.
4: Yeah.
3: He said, that's it. I can't.
0: Maybe you've thought about taking a cruise. Maybe you've even talked yourself out of it. But this is not just another vacation. This is the Gulf of America Cruise. 7 days through the Caribbean with Mike Gallagher, Scott Jennings, Larry O'Connor, Jennifer Horn, and a ship full of people who love this country. 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
6: Nicole Murray with your money now. A regulatory filing shows that Elon Musk held a nearly 49% stake in SpaceX as of June 30th, valuing his holding at more than $900 billion at current market prices. The rockets to AI company went public on June 12th. Applied Materials forecast fourth quarter revenue above Wall Street expectations, betting that demand for advanced AI chips will continue to fuel robust spending on its semiconductor manufacturing equipment. Even so, its shares dropped more than 5% as lofty investor expectations overshadowed the results. A parliamentary committee says that many, many more whistleblowers have come forward with reports of misconduct at KPMG Australia. The scandal erupted in March following allegations made by an anonymous whistleblower that KPMG misused confidential client information to bid for audit contracts. The company initially said the claims were unproven. Futures are still mixed. That's your money now.
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3: Good morning, everyone. We're going to stagger to the market opening here. Yes, it feels like a Friday tape. What you do, you get out of Boston, escape to Boston, weekend in New York City. Sounds like a Barry Manilow song.
4: Yep.
3: Catherine Kaminsky joins us now, Alpha Simplex. Honored to have her in the studio. Let's do the why here before we get to the market opening. There was a guy ages ago, there was a point where derivative finance, quantitative finance became cool. And there were axes, and one of them was Imperial College, Paul Wilmot in London, and another was a Massachusetts Institute of Technology, a small science school on the River Charles in Boston. And a guy named Andrew Lowe sort of spearheaded it. There's others that we don't need to bother with. But, you know, it's Steve Ross out at Michigan and, you know, Berkeley, I think it was knee deep in it and, you know, other mathiness schools. But the leadership out of MIT was jaw dropping. Out of this combine came Catherine Kaminsky, who dumbs it down for us every time she's in town with Alpha Simplex. Talk to me. I brought this up yesterday with a know-it-all. Talk to me about theta right now in this, the noise that's out there, alpha, beta, gamma, delta, equities up, up, up. What's the x-axis look like right now?
17: Well, I mean, I think it's interesting if you're looking at equity markets, we're actually not seeing, you know, it's not a breakout trend, but it's been a trend that has sort of continued persistently all year.
3: Is it just mass? Is it just an inertial force higher?
17: I mean, it feels like that. I mean, especially this month, if you take a look at how equities have moved this month, particularly U.S. equities, because we compare, you know, clearly U.S. equities with international equities, and sort of the story is a U.S. story. It's an AI story. And you've seen massive acceleration this month in prices. And we're getting close to all-time highs in several indices. So it feels like a rocket ship.
4: Do you guys think about, you know, going large cap, mid cap, small cap? How do you think about that when you look at the equity markets?
17: So this is a good question. You know, NASDAQ has been one of the bigger outperformers this year, but it has started to lag, and Dow Jones and some of the other indices. You've seen that rotation this summer. But again, this month, you're starting to see tech take the lead again.
4: Yep.
17: So you've seen broadening in terms of the trend strength, but you've also seen just continued strength in terms of the AI growth narrative. Just it's there and it's not disappearing. It's looking through all the noise, I'd say.
4: You know, in the bond market, fixed income, just looking at the 10-year treasury, I kind of felt like for the longest time we were in this tight range of 4 to 4.5%. But then we've kind of popped up above. What do you make in the bond market these days?
17: So bonds have been the hardest asset class to trade this year, but there's been really interesting trend breakout periods where you've seen short positioning in trends in bonds break out. March, this summer in July, you started to see that as well. And I think for me, we look a lot at short-term correlations between asset classes, and bonds have had about a 44% correlation, short, negative correlation to energies. And they've been trading at about a 36% correlation positive with equity. So it means geopolitical risk is a bigger deal for bonds.
3: In the equity space, everybody continues to go back to Mag 7, where a fair amount of people have modest or even more than modest gains in them. How do you know when to get out?
17: Oh, this is a good question, because the challenge with trend, and that's why we have a systematic process, is we don't pick the tops and the bottoms of markets. What we try to do is look for deterioration. And when I say deterioration, I mean we statistically try to measure whether or not signal versus noise is reducing. And so you start to see that a little bit in NASDAQ this summer. You start to see that in energies, but that has kind of been coming back. So for us, it's about taking profit and sort of realizing when a trend is sort of hit sort of that noisy point where volatility expands and you've already seen sizable gains.
4: Coming into the year, I think the call on the U.S. dollar was for lower, lower, lower. And then we start a war in Iran, and boy, that trade goes off the table. But what are you thinking about currency markets here in the dollar?
17: So that's a really good question. Currencies have also been somewhat difficult to trade, but you have seen some very strong themes that have pushed the dollar higher. So I think the biggest one right now is having a hold, having sort of no pressure for cuts is the biggest strength for the dollar. But we've seen a very mixed basket versus the dollar.
3: Right.
17: And then, you know, EM currencies is a very different story. So the yen altogether different.
3: Can I go nerd when we come back?
4: Sure.
3: Okay, we're going to get to the market opening here. Catherine Kaminsky in the studio with us today. Alpha Simplex up in Boston as well. Red and green on the screen right now. The VIX is better, 14.47. Alexis, I'm trying to make some excitement here as we go to the opening.
5: I know you are. I appreciate
3: you're
5: that.
3: You're going to have to take the baton from me here so we can get through a Friday. Here's your excitement. All you need to know. The 30-year bond up 3 basis points, rounded up 5.24% into Friday. That would be a shock off the 30-year auction. I'm just, Bitcoin is down 600. That's as, I failed, Alexis.
5: No, you did. You pulled it through. All right. Here we have the opening bell on this Friday. Certainly does feel like a Friday on Wall Street. Volume's pretty thin as well. A mixed picture here to start our morning. Not even a weaker than expected retail sales report was able to get anything out of this market. So S&P 500 up 6 points here to start our day. Dow Jones Industrial Average down by 66, and the NASDAQ Composite is up by 45. Here's something exciting, though. The S&P 500 is actually in record territory, even though it is up just 6 points. We have got yields mixed right now. The 2-year at 4.12%, the 10-year at 4.12%. 4.65%, and the 30-year yield at 5.23%, up 3 basis points. Brent crude is down a quarter of a percent at $86.85 a barrel. WTI crude down a tenth of a percent at $81.16 a barrel. Bloomberg dollar spot index down a third of a percent at 1200.16. Japanese yen up a third of a percent at 1.899 against the U.S. dollar. How about a little stock news? Applied Materials down 5% out of the gate. Good earnings just weren't good enough for investors, and Reddit up 11%. It's going to be added to the S&P 500 next Tuesday morning.
4: Yes.
5: And that is your opening bell report. Guys, back over to you.
3: Okay. This is really, Alexis, thanks so much. We're doing 2 minutes of Nerd Patrol with Katie Kaminsky here right now. There was in economics, there was a world before 1947, and then we figured out statistics and data, and there's a world after 1947. In quant, and particularly technical quant, it's before, I think it was 1978, Wells Wilder codified so much of what we do with charts. So I want to go to the outcome of blah, blah, blah, blah, blah, which is a strange thing called position sizing. I'm stunned how nobody talks about this. Paul, you lose 25%, you have 75% of your account remaining, and you need 33.3% up just to get back to even as well.
4: Get it.
3: Katie Kaminsky on the need that all of us need to position size.
17: So I would agree in that position sizing and the way we think about it is sort of the way, it's the secret sauce, right? It's how do you size into a move? So for example, for equities, when you're asking when is a trend over, if you need to make a binary decision, that's a really hard thing to do, right? So what we're trying to do is make small decisions over time and size positions as things move.
3: So that's how, what I call, when I give speeches on this, is how much of this. If NVIDIA goes up end of August, right, do you buy more as NVIDIA goes up or do you buy less?
17: It would depend on the prevailing volatility and the moves over the recent period. So you need to think about sort of as it's going up, if you're a momentum trader, you're going to continue to size into that position. But as you start to see resistance, like we saw in the NASDAQ and some of the tech companies this summer, you pull back a little bit some of your gains so that if things go the other direction, you're ready.
3: My father called this average true home on the range. That's a joke. It's a weird technical. Stay with me, folks. It's a Friday. Paul Sweeney with Katie Kaminsky.
4: Across stocks, bonds, commodities, currencies, how many positions do you guys typically have in any given day?
17: So for most trend followers, we're trading hundreds of markets. And it's really about, you know, whatever is really liquid to trade. Right. So, you know, things like silver, copper, livestock.
4: How many people do you have at Alpha Simplex?
17: 35.
4: That's it?
17: Yeah.
4: I don't know how you get...
3: Computers.
17: Computers.
3: They invented them. MIT.
4: MIT, okay.
3: Katie's too young to remember Fortran, but there it is. Get one more in.
4: That's a very... All right, so commodities, rules quickly. Anything jump out at you in commodities?
17: So we have seen some pretty strong moves in base metals, but base metals are coming back a little bit as well, so copper, aluminum. But I'd say the energy trade has been making me scratch my head quite a bit because, you know, we all thought it was over.
4: Yep.
17: Then it came back. And then, you know, I think that's one to keep following, but it's higher, but not excessively higher. So I think it's really,
4: yeah,
17: you know,
4: yeah,
17: we'll
4: I could never be an oil trader. Those things whip around so quickly. I have no idea why. And
3: Al Goldman, man. Legend, A.G. Edwards,
4: yep,
3: told me once the single hardest thing to make money on.
4: Yeah.
3: Oil.
4: Oil pits. No,
3: he said it's just brutal. And it's on a log normal basis. It's not making money. It's not losing money.
4: Mm-hmm. Yep.
3: On it. Right. Was this okay, Katie? You're going to come back?
17: Sure.
3: Thank you. Yes. Catherine Kaminsky, usually in Cambridge, they call it. It's a city, I think it's north of Boston. Katie Kaminsky, Alpha Simplex. Stay with us on a Friday. The NASDAQ surges up 0.1%. Bloomberg Surveillance.
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26: SRN News, I'm Rich Thomason in Washington. But nothing official from the prosecution or the defense, but sources say that today could bring a major development in a high-profile stalking and murder case out of New York City. Sources tell various media outlets that Luigi Mangione may plead guilty to the federal case stemming from the ambush killing of former UnitedHealthcare CEO on a Manhattan sidewalk back in 2024. Indiana's governor is deploying additional resources to deal with the impact of severe flooding. It's devastated so much of the state. Rescuers in Colombia have been pleading for silence as they listen for signs of life in the rubble left by the deadly earthquake that hit on Monday. The disaster killed more than 280 people, with hundreds more still missing. Firefighters in France and central England battling multiple fires amid record-breaking heat. More details at srnnews.com.
1: Wall Street Business Report, I'm Bill Alexander. More than 40 S&P 500 companies reported $9.6 billion in Trump tariff refunds in the past quarter. Some of the companies reporting the biggest refunds so far include Apple at $2.2 billion, Nike at $986 million, FedEx at $800 million, and Amazon at $640 million. The total amount of the tariffs that were invalidated after the U.S. Supreme Court ruled them illegal is $166 billion. The Labor Department reported Thursday that 209,000 people filed for jobless claims last week. That's up from a revised 200,000 the week before. The benchmark 30-year fixed-rate mortgage rate tumbled to 6.67%, down from 6.69% reported last week. Air India will begin mandatory substance testing for all pilots days after a pilot involved in a serious mid-air incident tested positive for marijuana. For the Wall Street Business Report, I'm Bill Alexander in Washington.
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5: It's coming up on 9:40 on Wall Street. I'm Alexis Christophorus from the Bloomberg Interactive Brokers Studio. Wall Street's ending the week with stocks hovering near all-time highs as bets the Fed will remain on hold in September were reinforced by a decline in retail sales. For July, retail sales fell 0.6%. That's the most in more than a year as consumers pulled back on purchases at online stores and auto dealers. The S&P 500 is now up just 2 points, but the Dow Jones Industrial Average is down by 80 and the NASDAQ Composite up by 24. NASDAQ 100 is up 42 points. Taking a closer look at the S&P, we've got Applied Materials' biggest loser there. It posted solid quarterly sales and profits, but that failed to live up to Wall Street's lofty expectations. On the flip side, we've got shares of Fox Corp, best performer in the S&P 500, rallying now more than 3% after the media company received a pair of analyst upgrades, one from J.P. Morgan and one from Wells Fargo. Spot gold up 1% at just under $4,000 an ounce, and we have got oil lower. Brent crude down 0.5% at about $86.60 a barrel, and WTI crude is down 0.5% at $80.84 a barrel. That is your Bloomberg Business Flash, Tom and Paul.
3: Thanks so much, Alexis. Appreciate it. Molly Basil with us, principal economist now. On housing, at Court Logic, Molly, what I'm hearing, all the contact I have with the wonderful people listening and watching, is the other things, non-mortgage overhead, homeowners insurance, property taxes, maintenance and capital, the lawn care alone, these are becoming a ginormous inflation issue, aren't they?
7: Yeah, they definitely are. And that's why you see some parts of the country where prices have been increasing at a pretty rapid clip, starting to slow down, even decreasing. Think Florida, Texas, where, you know, insurance is high and property tax is pretty high as well.
4: So can you give us a sense, Molly, is there a solution to this home affordability issue in this country other than, I don't know, interest rates just coming down? It seems like this is a real structural issue these days.
7: Yeah, it really is. And it all comes down to a couple of things. One is the supply is pretty tight. That can take you back to, you know, interest rates being at the lowest level ever, you know, during the pandemic. A lot of, you know, we talk a lot about lock-in, but it's a real thing. You know, not a lot of supply there. Builders aren't building enough, you know. So if we have more supply, maybe prices could at least flatten out. Okay.
4: Why don't we have more supply here? And I'm thinking about supply, not just of the next McMansion around the, but stuff that people can really afford.
7: Yeah, it's expensive to build, right? So if a builder is going to buy a piece of land, that costs a lot of money. They got to make some money on that. Mm-hmm. You know, we don't want to, you know, vilify them for trying to make a profit. But, you know, if they buy land for a certain amount of money, they got to build on it. And that just really adds up to a pretty high prices. And then you have building restrictions, right? Zoning. A lot of U.S. is in zone for, you know, condos, townhouses, even small houses or lots to be divided.
3: This is like something I do have to get my nails done. What is the totality HPI?
7: Oh, the HPI, you mean what is it in general?
3: Or yeah, what is it?
7: We look at, we have a database of pretty much every sale in the country, and we match those sales to previous sales. So we can see for those same houses how much the prices have increased.
3: Really? So if John Tucker unloads the manse down the street from John Bon Jovi and Bruce Springsteen, you see that transaction?
7: Yeah, we might. I mean, it depends on how many times that's turned over. You know, that's the first time it's ever turned over.
3: Since the colonial, like, since the revolution?
0: Oh,
7: right.
0: No.
7: So we might not capture that one.
0: They're carrying me, man.

0: coral is one of them. I don't have the exact decline at my fingertips, but it's down.
1: Right.
0: But it's still up. You know, over the past 5 or 6 years, more than 50%.
1: Molly, thank you so much. Molly Basil with us, principal economist, CoreLogic, this morning here, just to look at the housing market. I mean, the whole system to me, we're completely skewed.
2: We are.
1: Because it's insane here. Yep. It's insane in Boston.
2: Yep.
1: More insane, I guess, in San Francisco, all the AM money and that.
2: Yep.
1: But there's a whole other world out there. But I think in both worlds, the rhythm and the cadence, like our parents going out house looking, it's like gone.
2: No. Yeah.
1: Because like Damian Sassauer, he'll say, you don't even list it. Like you mentioned at a cocktail party, your house is for sale. It doesn't even get to a list.
2: And his wife is a real estate mogul.
1: Oh, she is. Oh, I didn't know
2: up
1: that.
2: Up in the Westchester area. So she knows. But I think, you know, some places like Dallas, Texas and Austin. I mean, Dallas, Texas Metroplex. Every company, every day I hear a company relocating to the Dallas, Texas Metroplex. It's just extraordinary. And I guess because they got a ton of land and they can build a homes if you need it.
1: That's cool. We could do a show from the Texas-Oklahoma border. Because Dallas is growing.
2: Fantastic. North. Exactly right. That's what they say.
1: Yeehaw.
2: Y'all
1: with our news in New York City to save the show. John Tucker.
3: All right. The Trump administration preparing for what it calls unprecedented economic isolation measures against Iran. The Treasury Secretary Scott Bessent telling Newsmax it's a part of the Trump administration's effort to squeeze Tehran's finances.
4: The kinetic war ended after several weeks, and we went from epic fury to economic fury. And you know, at the president's orders, we have raised the level even again. And watch this space for more announcements coming next week, because we are going to apply measures like have never been seen in the history of economic isolation on a country.
3: Well, Scott Bessent also telling Newsmax the economic pressure will be part of a 1-2 punch that includes the continued blockade of Iran's ports. The Trump administration imposing tariffs of up to 100%. This on imported drones and their components as the administration seeks to reduce U.S. reliance on foreign suppliers. Harvard University won dismissal of a federal lawsuit claiming it had turned a blind eye to anti-Semitism and discrimination against Jews and Israelis. U.S. District Judge Richard Stearns ruling the Justice Department didn't sustain its claims that Harvard violated a civil rights law. The Justice Department says it's assessing its next steps. Poland says its security services has thwarted a Russian plot to kill a dual Ukrainian-American citizen. Prime Minister there, Donald Tusk, says they detained a Russian national who'd been recruited to carry out the assassination.
5: Unfortunately, we must accept the assumption that the Putin regime will seek to eliminate inconvenient individuals in various parts of the world. Therefore, our actions in this matter will be extremely intensive.
3: Speaking there through an interpreter, European officials warn that Russia may escalate sabotage and covert attacks across the continent as the war in Ukraine enters a fifth year. A judge has dismissed Nevada's fake electors case. The decision marks the latest setback in swing states' efforts to prosecute six Republicans who try to keep Donald Trump in the White House after he lost to Joe Biden in 2020. The Nevada Attorney General's office plans to appeal. And firefighters in France and central England battling multiple fires amid record-breaking heat. France experienced their driest year ever, with a new fire forcing at least 500 people there to evacuate. And in the UK, wildfires in the West Midlands, they've destroyed several homes. The UK recorded its hottest day of the year. Global news, 24 hours a day. And whatever you want it with Bloomberg News Now. I'm John Tucker. This is Bloomberg. Paul and Tom.
1: John Tucker, thanks so much. Equities, bonds, currencies, commodities. Oil at a 90 a couple days ago. Pulls back 86.80, called an 87 on Brent. 81 on West Texas Intermediate. That distillate look in Europe is pulled back a little bit, but still that's what people are talking about, jet fuel, diesel, and all that. I'm looking at a 524 and a 30-year bond. I mean, it's talking to me, Paul. I don't know what to do with it.
2: It's higher for longer is kind of the read here. I mean, we're talking to Ira Jersey, and he's kind of lifted his range a little bit here. And for the 10-year, I mean, the 10-year, which gets quoted the most, we were at 375. 4% on the low end, 450 on the high end, and here we are. A lot of bonds are traded with this yield of 465 and even a little bit higher here. So

0: We'll have to see. But a lot of folks are calling for, I mean, I like the city economics call. They're sticking with their rate cut this year, which is very cool. If that actually comes to fruition by the year end, they need a big pat on the back.
1: Advantage on a Friday. Veronica Clark.
0: Yep.
1: I think the only one, like the building's empty down in Lexington.
0: I think she was on her way to LaGuardia and she stopped here because she's going
1: I think
0: to
1: so. Yeah, well, it works out.
0: That's what she said.
1: Walk up Lexington Avenue then to LaGuardia.
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4: This is Carol Platt Liebel for townhall.com. Americans already suspect that higher education is a politicized grift. Jason Arde's story won't convince them otherwise. Arde was celebrated as the youngest black person ever appointed to a professorship at Cambridge, despite a history of fabulism that defies belief. He's claimed to have been nonverbal until age 11, unable to read until 18, to have run 600 miles in 65 days, raised more than $7 million for charity, survived a coma, and beaten cancer. Neither Cambridge nor Simon & Schuster, publisher of his autobiography, apparently thought to verify his claims. He's resigned after a plagiarism scandal and a pending investigation about his academic qualifications and honorary appointments. Here's the lesson. Rather than making academia more inclusive and equitable, DEI has exposed just how corrupt the whole enterprise has become.
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6: I'm Nicole Murray with Your Money Now. Stocks are kicking off the trading day mixed. Americans unexpectedly cut their spending in July as a boost from government tax refunds faded. The Commerce Department reports that retail sales slipped 0.6% last month, the biggest drop since May of 2025. There was a notable bump in spending in both April and May as Americans dipped into their tax refunds. China's top foundry, Semiconductor Manufacturing International Corporation, said it has raised prices for its most sought-after equipment. The company, the only Chinese foundry able to mass-produce logic chips such as CPUs and GPUs, posted revenue above $3 billion for the first time in the second quarter. Tyson Foods said it will close or sell three of its beef plants and packaging operation sites. The company will end operations at its beef facility in Joslyn, Illinois, and its case-ready beef facility in Eagle Mountain, Utah. Tyson will also pursue the sale of its beef plant in Pasco, Washington. That's Your Money Now.
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1: Good morning, everyone. Thrilled you're with us. This came up last night. What percent of America is uninsured? And the answer is, it's been, whatever your politics, a societal triumph from the 60s. It's really come down from roughly 24% uninsured medically in America down into some kind of single-digit nirvana after Obamacare. And I get it. It's a political football. Knowing that is Taylor Nicole Rogers, D1 football, NYU.
10: Oh, please.
1: She was just unreal there. Taylor darkens the door. Thank you for coming in. Group insurance, people are walking away from group insurance?
11: They are. It's just gotten so expensive that a growing number of employers are saying that they can't make the math work.
1: How much is a family plan typically?
11: Typically, your employer is contributing about $18,500 per employee, and that's up about 6.7% from last year.
1: Just in 1 year?
11: Just in 1 year.
0: What is a health reimbursement arrangement, an HRA? What is that?
11: So if you are familiar with how your insurance works, typically your employer would contract with an insurance carrier and say, hey, I've got 200-300 employees. Let's create a group plan for all of them. They'll all be in the same pot. This is the opposite model, where your employer would instead give you a stipend and say, hey, you go out and find a plan on your own and pay for it with this money that I'm giving you, but all the risk and responsibility is on you.
0: That doesn't sound good.
11: A lot of people are comparing it to the transition from defined benefit pensions to 401ks as the retirement benefit. So I guess it depends on how you...
0: So more companies are doing this. More and more companies are doing this HRA model?
11: They are.
0: Okay. So does that reduce... What does that do for the company? Presumably it takes the responsibility off of them, puts it out on their employees.
11: It does. With group plans, if you have a large number of sick employees or a lot of people have babies in 1 year, they'll see really big price increases. So with the HRA model, they set, you know, a flat rate per employee, and they don't have to worry about, you know, expensive medications or surgeries and things like that would drive up
1: the rates. If a company drops its group plan, does somebody go to Obamacare? I'm speaking as an ignorant person. That's unusual. Does somebody go to Obamacare?
11: You would. You would go to the Affordable Care Act marketplace, or if your state, like New York or California, has their own marketplace.
1: The number one thing I've heard from family members is the deductible. When you go from the group plan, Paul, all the 47 pages of stuff, it's about a huge deductible.
11: Yes.
1: Am I right on that?
11: You're right on that. The other thing is that the Affordable Care Act plans typically have smaller networks, so you might go from being able to go to any hospital in your town to just one.
1: Okay, but do you have in your head, Taylor, Nicole Rogers, do you have in your head, if I'm in a group medical, my deductible is $100 or $500, whatever, and if they dump me, my deductible is what, $5,000?
11: It could be, or it could be more than that. It depends on your state.
1: More than that?
11: It could be.
0: I don't know.
1: So you get too much of a sunburn this weekend on the deck?
0: You got it. I don't know how people do it. What was the quote you had for uninsured? I would have thought the uninsured in this country was like 20 or 30%.
1: It used to be.
0: Okay.
1: And there's been various successes. And again, it's a political football. But Taylor, how successful has Obamacare been? Try to answer it. Is a non-Republican, non-Democrat, the politicization of this. How successful has that program been?
11: I'm probably not the best person to say, but I do know that the number of people who have health insurance has gone up substantially, and it's given people options outside of their employers, which is important.
1: Okay. I got one more question. We got to go. We got a song to play. It's simple. Mrs. Keene was down at NYU last night. Pizza. She brought it home. Wonderful. Awesome pizza. What was your favorite pizza at NYU?
11: Patsy's.
0: Yep.
1: Patsy's classic.
0: Solid.
11: Can't go wrong.
1: She's got to come back. Taylor Nicole Rogers bringing Patsy's pizza with her next time.
0: Absolutely.
1: Serious reporting here, folks, on a new trend we're seeing in a lesser group health care insurance. It's been a wonderful week. Really tearful on Wednesday when all the interns left, but we'll somehow get bored into it. Tons of response. Yes, next time we'll play Glee, not Journey. Good morning. Don't cry.

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2: Breaking news this hour from Town Hall. I'm Rich Thomas. Americans pulled the purse strings tighter last month with a slump in retail sales. Sales slipped 0.6%, the biggest drop since May of 2025. April and May brought a notable bump in spending, with many Americans making use of their tax refunds. Mum's the word from the prosecution and the defense amid reports of a major development today in a high-profile stalking and murder case.
3: Luigi Mangione is expected to plead guilty as early as Friday in the federal case accusing him of stalking and killing United Healthcare CEO Brian Thompson. The person speaking anonymously also says it's possible Mangione could change his mind. He's expected to attend a hearing Friday in the case. Mangione is accused of shooting Thompson outside a New York City hotel in December 2024. His lawyers and spokespeople for the Justice Department and Manhattan federal prosecutors have declined to comment. I'm Mike Hempen.
2: Indiana's governor is deploying additional resources to deal with the impact of severe flooding that's devastated much of the state. Governor Mike Braun speaking in Cambridge City. It's about 50 miles east of Indianapolis.
4: We've got the National Guard involved up in the northwest because of all the debris, trees down everywhere. Here, there'll be a Black Hawk helicopter. Stay on call because sadly, the forecast says we could get 2 to 4 more inches down here.
2: Rescuers in Colombia have been pleading for silence as they listen for signs of life in the rubble left by Monday's deadly earthquake. The disaster killed more than 280 people. Hundreds more are listed as still unaccounted for. On Wall Street, the Dow is trading about 8 points higher, while the Nasdaq is up 11 and the S&P is better by 7 points. More on these stories. Town Hall.
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2: In a special election in Britain, Nigel Farage has beaten trash can-wearing comedian candidate Count Binface to regain the seat in Parliament he quit a month ago.
6: Nigel Farage has won a resounding victory. He won more votes today than he did at the general election 2 years ago. There were fewer votes cast today than that election 2 years ago, and yet he won more. And Reform UK will argue that that vindicates their decision to call this election and sends a message to all the, to that parliamentary investigation that's ongoing into his finances to say that this seat strongly backs Nigel Farage.
2: The BBC's Harry Farley. Firefighters in France and central England are battling multiple fires amid record-breaking heat. France is experiencing its driest year ever, with a new fire forcing more than 500 people to evacuate. Fires also affecting cooler areas like North and Brittany in England, fires as well, and evacuations.
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13: I'm Taylor Riggs, and this is the Fox Business Report.
14: Inflation readings for prices at the wholesale level are better than expected. The producer price index for July suggests inflation remained tame at the wholesale level. The PPI was flat. For the year ending in July, the PPI moderated to 4.7%, and excluding food and energy, the annual reading slipped to 4.2%. Also, the job market is showing more signs of holding up. Separately, the number of new claims for unemployment benefits rose slightly last week to 209,000, but continuing claims, those remaining on benefits, dropped to 1.77 million. Coach's parent company Tapestry reported an upbeat quarter. Sales rose for the Coach brand, though the company also owns Kate Spade, which is still slumping. That's your Fox Business Report. I'm Ginny Coselda. Invested in you.
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19: And welcome to the Friday. It is, thank goodness, it's Friday edition of the Best Stocks Now show on this August the 14th. This is Bill Gunderson, president of Gunderson Capital Management, and I'm here with Barry Kite, our chartered financial analyst and certified financial planner. We got a lot in store today. I kind of want to go back and just revisit a little bit the highlights of this past week with a couple of inflation reports. Seemingly no missiles being fired at tankers in the Strait of Hormuz. That's helped the markets. Interest rates have remained tame, and we had a slew of earnings this past week, including some earnings from some very, very key AI stocks, and we have another one weighing in today. Market's very sleepy so far on this Friday. Maybe we'll get an easy day, Barry. That doesn't happen very often. Usually it's pretty tense, and we're moving as fast as we can. But today we're not moving, the needle's not moving too far one way or the other. I guess the one that pops out to me the most, gold. Gold is up about 60 basis points. Let's just take a look at a chart of gold. We're kind of bullish on gold again. We ran it up. We took a 66% profit in our gold position earlier this year. We have not gotten back into it. It sunk quite a ways after we sold it. It lost its luster, I guess you could say. And that silver trade last year, which was the hottest trade in the entire market, that one lost its luster. But for whatever reasons, gold bottomed out here recently and starting to make some constructive moves. Pretty good chart on gold. I'm not a big fan of gold.
20: Yeah, we added it. So,
19: we added it
20: added
19: to the
20: it
19: what
20: to the bond portfolio
19: fund,
20: this,
19: right?
20: Earlier this week, yeah, and so yeah, not a, it's been perking back up as you've been keep touting and keeping an eye on it. Of course, it seems that when things spur up in Iran and missiles start flying in the Strait of Hormuz, that gold has been actually going down. But as there's kind of no news, it's actually been getting a nice bid for the last week and a half.
19: Joe the plumber out there listening to the show is saying, "How do you put gold? How do you justify putting a gold ETF in a bond portfolio? Explain that one, Barry."
20: Yeah, well, it's a hedge. It's a it's designed as a non-correlated asset. That's what you. That's kind of why you have bonds, to be non-correlated to, say, the equity markets or some other, asset class, if you will. So it's a diversifier in a portfolio, and it's an inflation hedge as well. And inflation, the problem with bond funds, right, or problem with bonds in general, or any fixed income payment is obviously if you move the needle on inflation, right, especially upwards, that whatever cash flow you were getting is not worth as much anymore. And so that's another reason to have gold in the portfolio.
19: Well, there. And I would also say that back in 2022, when the Fed went on a rampage and sounded the horn, that's like a freight train coming around the bend and sounding the horn and the smoke's coming up and everything. It's time to get off the tracks.
20: Sounds like a country song. Yeah,
19: yeah, I think there is one there by Willie Nelson or something like that, or maybe Arlo Guthrie. We don't own bond funds. Bond funds are pathetic, pathetic performers. You can look it up in the app, pull up any bond fund and look at the 10-year performance of it. But I don't have a problem for people that want safe money. And I suppose non-correlated to the stock market, it ain't non-traded REITs and it's not private credit. No. That's a high-risk game there and illiquid. There's nothing wrong with owning individual bonds. If that's your cup of tea, if you're happy with 4.5%, 5% a year, I don't have a problem with that. But we hedged our bond fund with an inverse ETF on long-term bonds. That thing went up like 96% that year when Silicon Valley Bank went down. They had just the opposite. They had a massive position long in long-term bonds, which are the most susceptible to any change in interest rates, just like long-term stocks are also susceptible to changes in interest rates. So it only made sense to go inverse the long bond with an ETF, a ProShares ETF. What's the symbol on that ETF? I'm trying to think what it is.
20: I was just looking it up. I think it was either TBT or TLT.
19: Yeah, TBT. You're right, TBT. TLT, I think, is long the 20-year-plus bond, and TBT is short the 20-year bond. And that did very well as a hedge. You could say, well, what are you doing with an inverse fund and a bond fund? We're hedging against a Fed gone wild that was so far behind the curve. Jerome Powell, who's no longer the Fed chairman, and that could be one of the reasons, was so far behind the curve. Now, you could blame the COVID stimulus and the inflation that kicked in and everything like that because of the COVID stimulus. But I think the Fed should have started moving way sooner than they did. So anyways, that's that with bonds and the move in interest rates and the move in gold here today. And I want to talk about some big winners. One of the biggest winners in the market this year has been SanDisk. And it is still one of our largest positions. SanDisk had an investor day, I think yesterday or the day before. And, man, SanDisk really broke out again yesterday. It's been pretty volatile this year, but we're going to go through the numbers on SanDisk and the performance. Remember, it's one of the now five memory makers in the world, but they're in the right space for that, for the AI and the memory chips that are needed. I was talking to another guy last night that builds computers for people, his friends. And I said, how are memory prices right now? And he just rolled his eyes very. He said, oh, my God.
20: Yeah, because you knew what the answer was going to be.
19: Yes, they're through the roof, number one. And number two, the average guy, it's very hard to get those memory chips. And while it's a boom for Micron and SK Hynix and SanDisk and Samsung and this Chinese CXMT company, it's bad news for Apple, which relies and needs a lot of these memory chips in their iPhones and in their computers, and it's causing Apple fits with their profit margins and having to raise prices on a lot of their products to make up for it. So, there's always the haves and have-nots in that supply-demand equation. And definitely the ones that need the memory chips are on the losing end of that. And I would also say that we're winding down. Earnings season is now almost over. So I don't think that the needle's going to move much from where it was last week, where we're now looking for a 50% plus increase in earnings this quarter for the S&P 500 versus the same quarter last year. So I say good luck to Michael Burry with his short bets on some of these stocks that are just booming right now. He's got a lot of courage. He's standing on he's trying to stop a freight train with a short position. That's not very good ammo to stop a freight train, but I wish him good luck on that. You know, I've seen others stubbornly stand in front of a freight train, the Jim Chanos's of the world and others, and get run over by said freight train. I think also the news coming out of the Strait of Hormuz this past week, or the lack thereof, we really haven't seen any news other than Trump is going to really amp up the financial. Hit them where it hurts, Barry, in the pocketbook. I mean, he's going to put a total blockade. Iran's economy, I don't know what percentage of their economy is selling oil, but it's a big percentage of their economy. And you cut off that, and they're in trouble. I mean, it has to be the black market and selling to rogue nations and whatnot. But there hasn't really been any.
20: Have to put it on a truck and run it out of there.
19: Yeah, that would take a lot of trucks. I could see a train, you know, but I think we could blow up a train with a few fighter jets, and that would make a heck of a mess. But there hasn't been any real. The Houthis have been quiet lately. They haven't shot at any tankers. And it sounds like we're going to blockade and kind of control that Strait of Hormuz. That's helped the markets this past week. But the earnings really have been the story once again. You know, you had Nebius and CoreWeave and Core and several other key AI stocks that had blockbuster earnings this past week. We'll be right back.

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6: Call Murray with your money now. Singer and actress Selena Gomez has been sued by investors who say the star committed fraud by failing to fulfill duties to build and promote her mental health startup. The plaintiffs allege that Gomez and other company leaders failed to deliver on promises to help grow the company as head of marketing. And this includes that a mobile app for Wondermind Global was never created. Tapestry forecasts sluggish annual revenue growth, overshadowing its better than expected quarterly profit, highlighting the persistent weakness at Kate Spade and cautious spending in North America. Sales at the brand in the quarter fell 7% on a constant currency basis. Shares of the company fell 17% upon the report's release. Workday shares popped nearly 18% for their best day since 2016 on a report that private equity firm Silver Lake is in talks to buy the human resources software maker. Reuters reports that the discussions have been ongoing in recent months. Stocks are still mixed after retail sales data shows Americans are not spending as much. That's your money now.
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0: Dan, welcome back here to the second quarter of today's Best Stocks Now show. Maximum pressure is being applied. I like Scott Bessent. I think he's done a really good job as our Treasury Secretary. Of course, he came from Charleston, South Carolina, to join the Trump administration. He says that the U.S. is going to impose unprecedented measures next week to economically isolate Iran. He told Newsmax on Thursday. By the way, Newsmax reported earnings today. For the first time, they reported a little profit. But that's a tough business. That's a really tough business to be profitable and to compete in that world. Look how poorly the CNBCs of the world, MSNBC, all of the major networks really struggling. And then you've got Newsmax, which is kind of a wannabe Fox competitor, and they do pretty good. They hold their own. But he was on there yesterday. And meanwhile, Secretary Pete Hegseth said that the naval blockade can continue indefinitely. However, the crew aboard the Abraham Lincoln, they've been there for 250 days, parked on assignment. They're going to finally come home. Well, the aircraft carrier.
1: I don't think any port call since, right?
0: Oh, my gosh. Yeah, that's tough. That's a tough duty. The George Washington is reportedly headed to replace the USS Abraham Lincoln, which has been deployed in the Middle East for 250 days. If you've ever been on one of those aircraft carriers, though, which I've toured many there in San Diego, I think we have three based out of San Diego, where I'm from. They've got movie theaters. I mean, it ain't a carnival
1: it's a
0: cruise,
1: city.
0: But yeah. It's a city.
1: It's a 5,000 crew city, yeah.
0: But still, it's nice to get out and get home and see the family and see the wife and this kind of thing. So that's going to help them. He says we are going to combine economic isolation. It will be a combination of economic isolation like the world has never seen before. He's talking like Trump now. The world's never seen anything like this. And the continued blockade in the Strait of Hormuz that will keep anything from going in and out of these Iranian ports. So they're going to totally, which that's a tactic of war, right? You surround and you isolate. And you cut off the enemy from all of their supplies, and especially the ones that Iran depends on for money. But the oil markets have not moved much, even though this is happening. Okay, in the AI race, we have an update. Google launches Gemini 3.7 Flash. And, you know, look, Google is a major player in the AI race. There's no question about that. Some have said that Gemini is the best. It was Mark Benioff at Salesforce that said Gemini blew everyone else out of the water. But Alphabet stock has not been very good. We don't own it. I don't consider it to – I actually came up with 35 stocks last night, Barry. I might pare it down.
1: Did you get 35?
0: I came up with 35, okay. And in today's newsletter, I'm going to begin, probably over the next five newsletters, I'm going to go over all 35 of the what I consider to be the best stocks in the market, or at least the terrific 35, whatever we're going to coin it, 31 flavors maybe. I grew up near a Baskin-Robbins in Glendale, Burbank, California, 31 flavors of the best stocks now. Most of them come from the tech industry, obviously. But Alphabet has been pretty soggy, actually, despite and you know what? For me, this doesn't bode well for the ones that haven't gone public yet. Here you have a public company with one of the leading AI models in the world today with Gemini, and it's really not helping the stock much. Google is also a well-diversified company. Now you've got OpenAI and Anthropic going public someday, and they're not well-diversified. They're dependent upon their AI. I would not be an investor in those stocks when they go public. I think the AI is going to become a commodity. I've said it before, and I'll say it again, and I think Alphabet is kind of proof of that. And so is Microsoft with ChatGPT, for that matter. Microsoft has not done that well, and it is tied to OpenAI. So why would you invest OpenAI?
1: Yeah. Well, you have lots of people. The other problem is you got lots of people looking for capital at the same time, whether it's, you know, some of these large tech companies finally issuing, who's never issued debt before, or issuing, you know, large amounts of debt. So they're sucking up some of the investment. Obviously, you had SpaceX. We've had SK Hynix. You've had
0: that was a big one.
1: You mentioned the one yesterday.
0: Cerebras.
1: Yep, and that was the biggest one of the year so far until you got to SpaceX. And so, you know, you got a lot of capital, you know, trying to find a place. So you definitely don't want to be that third company to IPO, whether it's going to be OpenAI or whether it's going to be Anthropic, right?
0: One or the other. Okay, now, on the other side of the street, the money being thrown at OpenAI and at Anthropic, they're turning around and ramping up their capital expenditures so that they can meet, and compete in this race. The stock of SanDisk over the last 12 months is up 3,163%. Year to date, it's up 544%. And we continue to have a big position in SanDisk. It's been very good to us, to say the least. Now, when I started the year, my top pick in the market was Micron. It wasn't SanDisk, but I think I named SanDisk doing the same thing as Micron, basically. But Micron's done just fine, too. Micron, year to date, over the last 12 months, it's up 644%. It was my number one pick for this year, and year to date, Micron is up 233%. That's more than a triple. Take that, Procter & Gamble. You know, take that, Kimberly Clark. By the way, all of a sudden, I looked at our list of holdings today. Number one, we're hitting, Barry, we may be hitting a new all-time high today as a firm, the firm that I started in 2006. We've had a very good year. And number two, what was I going to say? I was talking about Micron and being up 233% so far this year. It's a triple. It's more than a triple this year. Where Alphabet has really lagged big time.
1: Oh yeah,
0: the market, right? And Microsoft has too.
1: Yeah, I mean, if you look at it, all of your hyperscalers. So this is, you know, kind of the story that's been going on is your hyperscalers are one that hurts, and we can talk about that when we get back from the break.
0: Yes, we'll talk about that, and I want to talk a little bit more about SanDisk and they had their investor day. They had a lot of happy investors. This year. We'll be right back.
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10: With SRN News, I'm Rich Thomason in Washington. The Trump administration asking the Supreme Court to allow the White House to resume construction of the $400 million ballroom project while it appeals a lower court's order to halt the work. Shoppers unexpectedly cut their spending in July as a boost from government tax refunds faded. A slump in retail sales, slipping 0.6% last month, the biggest drop since May of last year. Accused healthcare CEO assassin Luigi Mangione may plead guilty to federal stalking charges in the murder of Brian Thompson on a Manhattan sidewalk in 2024. Such a plea could exclude Mangione from standing trial on state murder charges. On Wall Street, the Dow is down about 21 points, while the NASDAQ Composite Index is off 57 points. More details, srnnews.com.
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0: And welcome back here to the second half of today's Best Stocks Now show. Just to talk a little bit more about SanDisk, this is not a long-term growth stock. This is a cyclical play, but they're in a mega cycle, maybe an unprecedented cycle where the supply demand equation is way out of whack. The only other time I saw something this bad, I remember when methanol, which is a required addition into gasoline, and there was a company in Canada called Methanex, and the supply of methanol was way lower than what the demand was because of the environmental laws that had been passed. And I remember Methanex, M-E-O-H-F, I still remember the symbol on that thing, just skyrocketed during that period of time. Well, you have a very similar thing that's being created by data centers and the need. When you're running, when you've got trillions of transistors in a chip, like we were reading with Cerebras, and the need for these flash memory and the HBM, the high bandwidth memory, like it is, and the supply not there, you now have another competitor, another supplier out there in the Chinese company, SXMT. But having said that, SanDisk is currently trading at $1,620 per share. It began the year, let me get that number for you here, way down in the $200 area, something like that, even less than that, $120. J.P. Morgan has a $2,250 price target on SanDisk. It's today at $1,624, so that's $600 of upside potential, according to J.P. Morgan. And the other one that put out a target price after SanDisk, their investor meeting, was Wedbush. They put out a $2,000 price target. They're a little bit skeptical on the stock, and SanDisk trying to play up the fact that they're a long-term growth company, not a cyclical. I agree with Wedbush. This is a cyclical kind of thing. Eventually, the supply is going to get a lot better, and the prices are going to go down a lot. But it's going to take quite a while, and I'm kind of in simpatico with these $2,000 to $2,250 target prices on a $1,600 stock. Now, the only other sector, Barry, that's really worked this year, there's been the biotech sector's had its share of winners this year in 2026, but that's a dicey game. That's a very dicey
1: game.
0: That's
1: usually a hitter. It's a hit or miss space.
0: Big time. Certainly. I mean, the best way to play the biotech sector is to buy an ETF on the biotechs or spin the roulette wheel and hope you hit the right one. But, you know, the energy sector, I suppose, and it you know, really and truly, I look at the energy ETF, and, of course, it's all dependent upon the Middle East. That's the problem. That could be it could be solved in a week or two, and then oil drops back down into the high 60s again. So that makes it difficult to invest in the oil stocks, but they've been a good hedge, I suppose. Year to date, IYE, the energy ETF, is up 37.7. That's more than double what the S&P 500 is. And I would say this, it's that performance has come mostly from the refiners. No question about it. It's the refiners. And I saw a little article in Seeking Alpha today about the best performing oil stocks year to date. And I looked at the list and I said, yeah, those are mostly refiners. You've got PBF, that's a refiner. You've got Delek, DK, that's a refiner. You've got Marathon, MPC, that's a refiner. You've got Valero, VLO. And you've got H.F. Sinclair, Dino, D-I-N-O, five of the top 10 performers in the oil sector are refiners. And then you've got a few others that are non-refiners, Calumet, You've got Oceaneering International, which provides equipment and people to the rigs and whatnot. And you have Venture Global, which is one that we've owned in the value fund. It's up 98% this year. It's a pure play on liquid natural gas. Okay, Barry, here's what our CEOs are making there in America. I thought this was kind of interesting. Elon Musk, by far, is the highest paid CEO out there at $158 billion. This was his pay in 2025. That far surpassed. There's nobody even close. He's in the stratosphere. He's at Saturn. While the other guys are still on Earth, Shankara Mehta at Welltower made $821 million. I don't know what makes Welltower so great.
1: He must have negotiated a good deal.
0: That's a REIT. Welltower is a REIT.
1: Right. Yeah.
0: And then you got the Veeva Systems CEO making $172 million. Steven Schwarzman at Blackstone, $126 million. David Solomon at Goldman Sachs, $119 million. Nikesh Arora at Palo Alto Networks, $100 million. Satya Nadella.
1: You thought Ohtani made a lot of money.
0: Well, they should list Ohtani here. He's not the CEO of the Dodgers, but he may as well. He makes more than, no, I don't know. The CEO of the Dodgers is pretty wealthy. Satya Nadella, he relatively. I'd be mad if I was the Microsoft CEO. He's only making $96 million. I mean, I'd ask for a raise. Jane Fraser at Citigroup, $96 million she walked home with last year. Charlie Scharf at Wells Fargo, $95 million. How much did the investors walk off with? I don't know about they walked off. Intel, Lip-Bu-Tan, $93 million. KKR, Joseph Bay, $84 million. Robin Vince, Bank of New York Mellon, $83 million. Mark Casper at Thermo Scientific, that's a weird one. That's not a very good stock. $80 million. Tim Cook at Apple, he's way underpaid. It's only $74 million. Way underpaid. I'd be mad if I was him.
1: I wonder if that's just for a partial year for him, right?
0: That's your Bernie Sanders list, right, of the highest paid CEOs in America and the biggest discrepancy between the workers and the CEOs. Red Bush singing the praises of two stocks that we went in depth over, I think, yesterday. Both Nebius, which that's a solid chart on Nebius, NBIS, a $64 billion company. And this is the one that our friend, the short seller, what's his name?
1: Michael Burry.
0: Michael Burry says this is the top. Nebius is the sign that this is the top of the AI stock market. Nebius has got a powerful chart. It's up 6% again today. Wedbush, which pretty much, you know, they're pretty much specialize in tech and cover this very well. They say that they're going to keep benefiting amid rising AI data center pricing. And the other one that we talked about this past week was CoreWeave, CRWV. And we panned Cerebras and CoreWeave. CoreWeave is not as strong. Of the three that I just mentioned, I think Nebius is the one that's furthest along, NBIS. Now, Intel CEO making all this money.

0: foundry business, which is not a very good business. The Trump administration decided not to participate in the capital raise, even though Howard Lutnick reportedly gave Intel CEO Lip-Bu Tan his blessing. His blessing. I don't know if he prayed and fasted for him, but he gave him his blessing before the capital raise. The U.S. government owns a 9.9. Of course, that's going to go down when they do the capital raise in Intel. Okay, we will finish up with some quantum.
1: With the Wall Street Business Report, I'm Rich Thomason. A key driver of the U.S. economy, retail sales, weakened last month, according to newly released government statistics. Less expensive gasoline played a role in the spending slump. Retail sales slipped 0.6% last month, the steepest decline since May of last year. Shoppers pulled back in several areas, including consumer electronics and online retailers. There was a notable bump in spending in both April and May as Americans dipped into their tax refunds. Wall Street began the day in record territory. The market reacting to the latest price data showing that inflation cooled in July, as well as a decline in oil prices. However, oil is on the rebound to end the week after two United Arab Emirates tankers were attacked with drones while trying to cross the Strait of Hormuz. For the Wall Street Business Report, I'm Rich Thomason.
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6: I'm Nicole Murray with Your Money Now. Americans unexpectedly cut their spending in July as a boost from government tax refunds faded. The Commerce Department reports that retail sales slipped 0.6% last month. That's the biggest drop since May of 2025. There was a notable bump in spending in both April and May as Americans dipped into their tax refunds. Alphabet's Google

0: Apple has launched Gemini 3.7 Flash, its latest AI model designed for software coding and automated business tasks, but offered no details on when its flagship Pro model will be released. Google had said in July that Gemini 3.5 Pro was being tested with partners and would be coming soon. Nintendo shares have popped 7% after it revealed sales of Pokemon Pokopia surpassed 5 million units on its flagship Switch 2 console. Nintendo has been grappling with rising memory prices, which forced the company to raise prices of its Switch 2 console earlier this year. Stocks are slightly lower, with the benchmark on pace for its third consecutive weekly advance. That's your Money Now.
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0: And welcome back here to the final segment of today's Best Docs Now show. There is one of the terrific 35. I'm up to 35, and I think that's it. And I may eliminate a few to pare it down to 30. Applied Materials is in that group of stocks that in today's world, and Applied Materials has been around since I've been in the business. I'm pretty sure that when I got in the business in the late 90s, Applied Materials was a major semiconductor equipment company. They provide the equipment to make the chips, and I think that Intel was a big client of Applied Materials, probably still is, and of course they're not a Taiwan semiconductor by any means, but they're still a major player. AMAT has a market capitalization of almost a half a trillion dollars, $424 billion in market capitalization. So they are definitely a major player. And, of course, they cross the line into AI, no question about it. Now, this quarter that they reported last night, for whatever reason, they report way after everybody else reports, right? Way at the end of the quarter. Their earnings were up 20% year over year. That was a little bit less than expected. This is not a 70-80% grower, but it's a solid 20-30% grower. Let's call it 15-20% grower. Their sales were up 11.1%, which isn't bad. And as we look at the app, I look at two criteria, three, but the two from the app that I look at are, number one, how has Applied Materials treated shareholders over the years? Well, very well, thank you. Over the last 10 years, an investment in AMAT, A-M-A-T, which is headquartered in the Silicon Valley, Santa Clara, Barry, where we'll be headed late this year, I think, going back to there, one of my favorite places to visit. Over the last 10 years, Applied Materials has delivered an average return of 36% per year, compound average return, while the market is 25. So you've gotten alpha. AMAT has delivered alpha. Over the last 5 years, it's averaged 34% per year returns. That's a pretty good return, annual return. If I could get that on a CD at the bank, I'd take it, versus 15 for the market. But over the last 3 years, with AI coming into the picture, guess what? The growth ramps up big time. And that's proof. That's evidence that they are a player in AI, because look at all of a sudden this huge increase in their earnings growth and the performance of the stock. Over the last 3 years, an investment in AMAT has delivered 58% per year, while the market's averaged 25% per year. And over the last 12 months, the stock's up 186%. The market's up 21%. Year-to-date, AMAT up 109%. So there's the performance. It meets the performance. In fact, I grade on the curve. I look at AMAT's long-term performance, intermediate-term performance, short-term performance. I give it a grade, and I compare it against all the other stocks out there in my database. So it's a relative grading system. And AMAT gets an A-plus performance grade as a stock with no guarantees going forward. This is looking backwards. To look forward, I go to the 5-year valuation, which I do. On every stock that I can that has earnings, that has a growth rate, etc., I apply the multiple to those earnings. I extrapolate those earnings out over the next 5 years and apply a multiple that I think is appropriate. And AMAT meets the earnings with flying colors. it has 99% upside potential. I have a $1,051 target price on Applied Materials 5 years from now. That's 98.7. So it gets an A value grade. It gets an A-plus performance grade. The stock, which is not the biggest problem with AMAT right now, and the reason we don't own AMAT is the momentum and the chart. Okay, that's the third one. So at the end of the day, you can have great performance, you can have a great valuation, and then you look at the chart and you say, you know what, that's really blah right now. And it is. It's really blah. We owned it. We had a big gain in it, and it started to roll over, okay, technically. And you can stubbornly sit there, Barry, and argue the fundamentals all day long. It's like Michael Burry arguing that these stocks are going to go down, and they keep going up.
1: It's like a classic value, like a classic value trap, right?
0: Yes, okay. And so I ditched the stock when I saw the chart starting to fall apart, and it's gone down considerably since then. And now it is drawing out a sideways base, but now you've got this earnings report that's a little bit subpar. I wouldn't be getting back into AMAT at this point in time. But, you know, it just seems like a market where you can just stick within this 35 stock universe. And almost kind of move in and out with not short-term trading, but swing trading, I suppose, would be a better. Because these are still the best stocks in the market. Look at the performance of Applied Materials. Look at the valuation of Applied Materials. I think there's going to be another entry point. Maybe this is it. We'll see. Maybe 500 is the level. Okay, well, we ran out of time. It's been a fun week. I've had a lot of fun this week. Next week, there won't be as many earnings reports. Who knows what will happen in the Middle East? That's always a wild card, but there's always, always plenty to talk about in the world of economics and how politics impact it all, global events, and then we get down into the individual companies that are driving all of this growth in the S&P 500 earnings today. We offer a four-week trial of the newsletter, the live alerts, the portfolios, and access to the app, the beststocksnowapp.com. 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
5: Breaking news this hour from Town Hall. I'm Rich Thomason. The Trump administration is asking the Supreme Court to allow the White House to resume construction of the $400 million ballroom project while it appeals a lower court's order to halt the work. Shoppers unexpectedly cut their spending in July, a boost from government tax refunds having it.
6: Retail sales slipped 0.6% last month, the biggest drop since May of 2025, from a revised gain of 0.2%, according to the Commerce Department data released this morning. There was a notable bump in spending in both April and May as Americans dipped into their tax refunds. Excluding sales at gas stations and auto dealers, retail sales in July fell 0.2%. Gas prices ticked up again overnight to $4.08 per gallon on Friday, up from $3.85 a month ago, according to Motor Club AAA. Bernie Bennett in Washington.
5: A judge has tossed out Nevada's fake electors case.
7: Six Nevada Republicans were accused of submitting a bogus certificate that falsely declared Donald Trump the winner of the state's 2020 presidential election. But that case has now been dismissed. While prosecutors argued the defendants intended for their documents to be mistaken for actual electoral votes, The judge sided with those defendants. They called it an act of political theater designed to publicize their concerns about the election and preserve their rights to challenge the official results. Three other fake elector cases in Arizona, Michigan, and also have been dismissed. I'm Ben Thomas.
4: Accused healthcare CEO assassin Luigi Mangione may plead guilty today to federal stalking charges in the murder of Brian Thompson on a Manhattan sidewalk in 2024. Such a plea could spare Mangione a state trial on murder charges. On Wall Street, the Dow is down about 71 points, the Nasdaq off 77 points. More on these stories at townhall.com.
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13: This is Carol Platt Liebau for townhall.com. Americans already suspect that higher education is a politicized grift. Jason Arde's story won't convince them otherwise. Arde was celebrated as the youngest black person ever appointed to a professorship at Cambridge, despite a history of fabulism that defies belief. He's claimed to have been nonverbal until age 11, unable to read until 18, to have run 600 miles in 65 days, raised more than $7 million for charity, survived a coma, and beaten cancer. Neither Cambridge nor Simon & Schuster, publisher of his autobiography, apparently thought to verify his claims. He has resigned after a plagiarism scandal and a pending investigation about his academic qualifications and honorary appointments. Here's the lesson. Rather than making academia more inclusive and equitable, DEI has exposed just how corrupt the whole enterprise has become.
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15: I'm Susan Lee, and this is the Fox Business Report.
16: Stocks open mixed. The S&P 500 closed at a record yesterday and rose slightly in early trading. The latest reading on the status of the U.S. consumer is disappointing. Retail sales declined 0.6% last month. Economists were expecting an increase. The drop may reflect the pullback of Amazon Prime Day and competing sales to June and the end of tax refunds that were propping up spending in previous months. Reddit shares are up 11%. The social media company is joining the S&P 500 on Tuesday. Some AI companies are training their models on Reddit data. And Workday shares are flat after yesterday's rally. Reuters says investment firm Silver Lake has been talking with Workday about taking it over. That's your Fox Business Report. I'm Ginny Coselda. Invested in you.
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19: Of buying for this stock, you know, a huge amount of money is indexed to the S&P 500. Also, some active managers that are benchmarked against it might consider buying the stock. And it's giving a bit of relief to Reddit, which is still down about 23% this year.
20: All right, one more.
19: I've also been watching a name called York Space System, that's ticker YSS, which is down about 12% after the satellite company slashed revenue outlook for the year. They now see $375 million to $405 million, down from $545 million to $595 million. So a big cut. Now, some of that is to do with the structure of their contracts. They say the government is kind of back-weighting how they assign contracts for some military applications of the technology. So maybe they'll get that money eventually, just not this year. But I actually covered this IPO back in January, okay, back when everyone was excited about aerospace and space and defense, and it's really slid since. Feels like they went public just a bit too late, maybe.
20: Okay, very good. Matthew, thanks so much. Appreciate it. Matthew Griffin, equities reporter for Bloomberg News. For more conversations like this, subscribe to our Stock Movers Reports. 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We got some U.S. retail sales earlier this morning, and the retail sales fell in July by the most in more than a year as consumers pulled back on purchases at online stores and auto dealers. Let's break down the retail numbers. We can do that with Mari Shore. She's a senior equity analyst at Columbia Threadneedle. Mari, what did you make of the retail sales print we got this morning?
21: Yes, thank you for having me. I think there is a lot of focus on the sequential slowdown, as you just mentioned. But I think that deceleration can be easily explained by two things. Number one was the Amazon Prime Day shift into June, which hurt spending in non-store retail. And then also on the auto side, as you said, we saw greater strength in that category earlier in the quarter ahead of anticipated tariff increases. And so that category slowdown makes sense to me. And I think when you put those two things aside and you look at the underlying strength in categories like general merchandise and apparel and health and wellness, we actually saw sequential increases there. So when I look at the underlying demand trends and the health of the consumer, and this has been further supported by commentary from some of the large banks, the outlook is very stable. And I think that the spending remains solid. Mm-hmm. But we've been talking for some time about the widening gap between winners and losers in retail, and that trend continues.
22: So that trend continues, and it kind of mirrors what's happening across the economy overall. We got data this week on consumer and wholesale inflation, and that showed that price increases are slowing. They're moderating a bit. Do you see evidence of that in this retail sales report?
21: Not quite yet in the retail sales report, but I do think that that is to come. As you said, in the inflation data, we did see an acceleration in some categories like consumer electronics, which are sensitive to what's happening with pricing in memory chips. But outside of that, a lot of the retailers have talked about their plans to use tariff refunds to reinvest in lower prices, because they all acknowledge the importance of value in driving traffic and sales. So I would anticipate further disinflation in some of the general merchandise categories, but also on the food side as we move through the rest of this year.
20: Mari, what are the retailers saying about the consumer these days? How much promotion is needed to get the folks in the stores and buying? What's the overall sense of the consumer?
21: You know, we have seen some mixed data on the low-end consumer. Of course, that consumer is most sensitive to changes in gas prices. But some of the data that we've seen, like come out of the Bank of America credit card panel, shows actually improving spending and wage growth at the low end, which is a little bit of a head scratcher and honestly a trend that we have not seen for some time. On the other hand, the trend at the higher income level remains very solid. And so, you know, we have yet to hear from a lot of the big retailers and especially some of the larger retailers and dollar stores exposed to the low end. But the credit card data would suggest pretty healthy spending from the dollar stores and Walmart. And most are expecting comp store sales growth in the 3-ish% range for those companies. So I think overall, the outlook for the consumer is solid. But of course, all the retailers acknowledge that the consumer is still very discerning and really focused on value and convenience.
22: All right, good stuff. Mari, really appreciate your joining us on this retail sales day. Mari Shore is an analyst, senior equity analyst at Columbia Threadneedle Investments with a specialization in retailers. Let's stay on this theme of retailers and retail spending. Julia Fanzaris is our U.S. economy reporter, and she's picked up on a theme here, which is that U.S. consumers are increasingly willing to spend on hobbies, sporting goods, musical instruments, things that, you know, they feel is worth their quality time, even if it means sacrificing some savings along the way. Julia, there's data that backs this up, isn't there?
0: There's a lot of data that backs this up. It's even retail sales data that came out. So for the past couple months, this hobby, the hobby, sports goods, musical instruments, and crafts category has been one of the only resilient categories continuously increasing month over month and also year over year. It's also interesting that the amount that Americans are spending on hobbies as a share of their overall disposable income is at a record high, which is very fascinating. We've been hearing about these trends for a while, but seeing them translate, economists have now been keeping a close eye on them as a gauge of whether consumers still have that extra room to spend on what they want.
20: Yeah, it's not me on hobbies. I'm not doing the whole game thing or the hobbies. Who are these people?
22: Your hobby is the beach.
20: Yeah, exactly. Mm. Who are these people?
0: I have to say, these people are me. Okay. I bought a $200 sewing machine earlier this year.
20: Really?
0: And it's fascinating because this entire trend has actually spanned multiple generations. PNC credit card data shows that every single generation, their spending has grown on hobby trends. And the Michael CEO said the same thing to me yesterday when we were on the phone, that the fascinating part of this trend and the unusual part is it's not just Gen Z finding crafts being fun, but it is a bunch of different generations fueling this boom.
22: That is fascinating. And I guess a part of this is also an analog boom. So it speaks to this idea that people are turning away, actively turning away from being online, you know, doing things virtually and doing things more tactilely.
20: Yeah.
22: Right?
20: Tactilely, yeah.
0: People want to get back outside. And this happened with COVID, the desire to, okay, you need to get out there. So that's when the boom started. And people started getting back out there. They want to get back to crafts. They want to have connection with people. And I think there was a big conversation about third spaces. You know, where can you connect with other people? So people are also using this to find community. Some girls are going junk journaling, which is basically a scrapbooking class. And you go and you have stickers and you're sharing with everyone, but you're also making friends. Multiple people are golfing with their coworkers as a way to spend time together. So that's what's really coming back into vogue.
20: Well, I guess anything to people off the screen, I would think would be a good thing for society.
22: We need young people to do this, not necessarily, I mean, like
20: everybody.
22: Teenagers, preteens, especially, right?
20: Yep. So I guess if I'm on Michael's stores, that's exactly what they do.
0: They're calling it the analog generation, the analog revolution, because they are actually trying to also create more in people classes so that people can go to those. But I think it's also the older generation that wants to get off their phones. They're just as addicted to Facebook and YouTube as some of the younger ones.
22: Yeah, I've often observed that the biggest fans of YouTube are the retired and, like, you know, little kids who, you know, when they're at a restaurant, you stick a phone in front of their faces. Yep. Like, both cohorts are very, very much tied to YouTube. So, Julia, what surprised you when you were doing the reporting on this story, the extent to which hobbies are really winning so much of the paycheck of Americans?
0: I think what really surprised me is that, yes, we've been hearing about these trends, but the lengths that people will go to continue spending on this was really fascinating. And the dollar amount, every single hobby with inflation data that's showing is the prices are going up for them. So people are spending $650 on, you know, a golf club when they're not even a professional or even close to being a professional golfer. You know, they just picked up the sport and they're pulling back in other ways. I spoke to someone who's spending more on friendship beads, but is paying for less cheese and fruits in her fridge.
20: Wow, that's a trade-off.
0: Wow. Yeah, that's
20: a trade-off. Guns and butter, I understand. But beads and... So, I mean, we'll play it by ear there. Red headline crossing the Bloomberg terminal as we speak. Mangione to plead guilty to killing of healthcare CEO. So we'll have more reporting on that. Julia, thanks so much for joining us here with this interesting story, fun story. Julia Fanzeres, U.S. economy reporter, Bloomberg News, joining us live here in studio. So that Mangione story, which I've been following because it was here in New York City,
22: yep,
20: if for no other reason.
22: Yep.
20: And we were on air when all this happened. So that's interesting. I mean, I was surprised that we were even going towards a trial because they have this person on film,
22: mm-hmm,
20: committing the crime. But
22: there's very little doubt in terms of what happened, given that so much of it was is available publicly in terms of the video and all of that. He was expected to plead guilty. So this is nevertheless a huge red headline here. And again, Luigi Mangione will plead guilty to resolve federal charges related to the shooting of Brian Thompson, the United Health Group CEO, executive. This is according to Mangione's lawyer, who said this in court on Friday. He was facing two counts of stalking in connection with Thompson's death. This was back on December 4th, 2024. I guess what's kind of interesting about all this, Paul, is nevertheless, he's become kind of a folk hero online in some circles.
20: Which I really never understood.
22: Which is disturbing in so many ways, but
20: I can understand a negative attitude towards healthcare in general and maybe a certain company in particular.
22: The
20: claim wasn't, but boy, to take it to that level.
22: Yeah.
20: Very, very disturbing. So we'll have more reporting on that story. Market's a little bit lower here this morning on a slow Friday trading environment. S&P down 11 points. This is Bloomberg. Good morning.
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8: 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Luigi Mangione will plead guilty to resolve federal charges relating to the fatal shooting of United Health Group executive Brian Thompson. That according to his lawyer, saying that this morning in court. Mangione appeared in New York federal court. He is facing two counts of stalking in connection with Thompson's death in Manhattan on December 4th of 2024. Stocks lower as Wall Street wraps up the week. Stocks are churning. Signs of a slowdown in the main engine of the economy are reinforcing bets that the Fed will hold rates steady to further prevent weakness. S&P today down 15, 77.83, dropped there of 0.2%. Dow Industrials down 102, down 0.2%. NASDAQ down 120, a drop there of 0.5%. 2-year, 4.14%, with the 10-year, 4.68%, the 30-year, 5.26%. Gold up $34 the ounce, $43.84, up 0.8%. West Texas Intermediate Crude, $81.68 a barrel, up 0.5%. I'm Charlie Pellett, Scarlett and Paul. That is a Bloomberg Business Flash.
20: Charlie Pellett, thank you so much. We appreciate that. Scarlett Fu and Paul Sweeney live here in our Bloomberg Interactive Broker Studio, streaming live on YouTube as well. As Charlotte was just reporting, Luigi Mangione will plead guilty to resolve federal charges related to the fatal shooting of United Healthcare executive Brian Thompson. We're going to chat with June Grosso, Bloomberg's legal analyst, in just a moment to get the further details on that. But before that, let's focus on the muni business, because it's Friday and that's what we do here. 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Dan Close joins us. He's head of municipals for Nuveen, based out there in Chicago. Dan, talk to us about the municipal bond market. How's the performance been this year so far to date?
9: And thank you so much for having me on the show. July was a little bit rough. We had a great first half of the year. And July, we gave back a lot, about 185 basis points or so. But, I think what's been interesting to see is with U.S. Treasuries now backed up about 50 basis points on the year for the 10-year part, munis are still up on the year. We're up about 125 basis points, outpacing the broader Bloomberg Ag, outpacing just about everything else in fixed income. So made a nice recovery so far in August, but July was a little bit tougher, but looking forward to the rest of the year. I think we're set up nicely.
22: So what are the technicals for the second half of the year, the rest of the year? What does demand look like? What does supply look like in particular?
9: Yeah, sure. Year to date, we've had 33 weeks or so of the year. 31 of those weeks, we've had positive inflows. So that's been very, very encouraging. We've had about $38 billion versus about $10 billion same period last year. So we're seeing a lot of issuance, but I think the really instructive part is we've had more bond calls, more bonds maturing, tender sinker than new issue. So we have this negative net supply that's been a nice tailwind, and we're really seeing a nice tailwind in August with about plus $20 billion or so of recycled money versus expected new issuance.
20: So give us a sense of duration here. How far out on the curve do you think you want to go here in the municipal market?
9: Yeah, right now, you know, the municipal yield curve versus this time or so last year, we've seen a decent flattening, but we still think there's room to go. For investors who are comfortable going a little bit further out in the curve, that 18 to 22 year part we like in particular, you know, the muni market has a lot of call provisions on their debts. So extending a couple years extra in maturity, especially if you're buying premium bonds, really doesn't add additional duration to your portfolio. So we really like that part of the curve. As well, we think the 10-year part has gotten beaten up enough that it bears looking at for those investors who are looking a little bit shorter.
22: And before we let you go, Dan, we know that a lot of states are targeting high earners with these income or wealth taxes. They want to, of course, fill their coffers. So that leads to demand for tax-exempt munis. Which states are you looking at? What are the prospects for, you know, tax-exempt munis in those states?
9: Yeah, it started with with Massachusetts a couple years back, 2022. They put in a millionaire's tax, which was a 4% surcharge. From 23 to 25, they collected more than two times what they budgeted. And I think a lot of other states said, wow, that's a great idea. Let's see if we could do something similar. So Maine put on a 2% surcharge for millionaires. Rhode Island put on a 3% surcharge. And what we're seeing right now is the state of Washington is going to enact a millionaire's tax in March, which they formerly did not have a income tax. They're proposing 9.9% to go into effect. And, you know, for muni business, I could speak for Nuveen. We've had enough inquiry and enough demand for state of Washington paper. We opened a new separately managed account strategy. So those states that are enacting these higher limits, we're certainly seeing a lot more activity. And a state like California that's trying to pass a billionaire's tax, we think that this momentum will continue.
20: Dan, thanks so much for joining us. Really appreciate it. Dan Close, head of municipals for Nuveen. Let's get back to this news story that just crossing the tape recently. Luigi Mangione will plead guilty to resolve federal charges related to the fatal shooting of United Health Group executive Brian Thompson, his lawyer said in court on Friday. To get some more color on that, we're pleased to welcome June Grasso. She is our legal analyst at Bloomberg here. June, I guess we started hearing about this last couple of days, but what do you think going on behind the scenes here?
3: You know, that's hard to know because he's pleading guilty. He's in court now and they're going through the allocution where the judge has to, you know, find out if he's in the right state of mind, if he's doing this of his own accord, if he knows all his rights that he has and that now he's giving up the right to a trial. So she's going through all that now. He's going to plead to both counts in federal court, both counts of stalking, which could carry a life sentence. And apparently the prosecution has said they're going to ask for that. So it's hard to know what went on behind the scenes. It appears that what's happening is the defense is take chance that the judge is not going to sentence him to life because it's up to the judge finally, and that they can use that to try to block the New York trial, which on the basis of double jeopardy, and New York's double jeopardy law is stronger even than the federal law. So I can't tell why they're doing this. Perhaps the evidence is so strong against him that they, you know, that there's no hope. They feel like there's no hope that he'll come out even with a trial where one juror, hangs up the trial. But it's hard to imagine because he's pleading guilty. That means that he's going to tell the judge exactly what happened. He's going to recite what he did. So that can be used against him in state court if that trial ever does go forward. Mm-hmm. It's hard for me to understand what's going on and why they took this drastic measure.
22: What's the timeline for his potentially facing trial for the New York charges?
3: Right. That would start in September, but I suppose that will be put off right now because there are going to be motions, to get rid of that trial because of, as I said, double jeopardy. And, you know, his attorneys from the very beginning were arguing that this was double jeopardy. And it certainly seems like it because normally you have a murder in the middle of Manhattan. What are the federal authorities? Why are they bringing charges here? It really has nothing to do with the federal government. But at that time, Pam Bondi wanted to get the death penalty for him, and that's a federal case. So they brought this, and then the judge here ruled, the federal judge ruled that the death penalty, it wasn't death penalty eligible. So it put him in this bind where he had a state trial and a federal trial, and whatever happened, whatever it was admitted in one would be admissible in the other. So it really put him in a bind, whereas maybe if there weren't any federal charges, he would go forward with the trial and, you know, take his chances that they might be able to hang up the jury.
20: What do you think the New York lawyers will do? Will they go ahead with the case, or will they just say, oh, wait, life in prison from the federal level, that's we're...
3: I've read some stories that the New York DA is not all that happy about what's happening. He feels like they're being squeezed out of their trial.
20: Yeah.
3: So, I mean, you always want to protect your turf, I think, and this really is a Manhattan trial. It's not a federal trial, so I think that they'll probably fight to keep the trial, but that might be a losing battle.
20: All right. Very good. June, thank you so much for coming in here and helping us out here with this story here. Let's get back to the markets here. A little bit of red on the screen, but it's a summer Friday and it's kind of quiet and all kinds of things going out. There's certainly technology news here. Workday buyout would signal low AI risk. Anurag Rana joins us here. Anurag, talk to us about Workday. What's going on there?
10: So, Paul, if you remember, we came back and I think January, February timeframe when we did a big report saying that, you know, all software is not created equal. Everything was down 40-50%, you know, at that time, just within a period of 1.5 months. And we had picked out SAP, Workday, Shopify, and ServiceNow as four vendors that are, you know, best in class in their own category of what they do. And we said, you know, these kinds of workflows are critical for an enterprise, and it's not going to be easy for a large language model to disrupt them. Now, at the same time, you know, what I say doesn't matter. But at the end of the day, if somebody wants to go take them private, I think that really, you know, is the real message, that if private equity wants to spend billions of dollars taking them private, then maybe there is value for a lot of these firms out there. And that's what we saw yesterday. There's some rumor out there that these guys may be taken private. And, you know, we think if that happens, that really changes the narrative in the software landscape, which has been under pressure for the last 2 years or so.
20: And to just follow up on that, Workday shares jumped after a Reuters report that private equity firm Silver Lake is in talks to purchase the software provider. And just puts context around that, Silver Lake, in my mind, is by far the number one technology-focused private equity firm out there. Some of the smartest people. They've got a tremendous history of deal flow.
22: Yeah, it certainly sends a signal, perhaps, that SaaS-pocalypse, whatever they were calling it,
20: yes,
22: you know, might be over as a result. So, Anurag, if this continues to be something where they're negotiating this, and Silver Lake, as Paul mentioned, you know, a big name, sending a message, what other companies might also be, you know, being eyed for acquisitions?
10: So we had mentioned some of the others, but they're too large. I mean, just, you know, frankly speaking, some of the, you know, ones we talked about, SAP, is just too big for anybody to take private. But what it does is you just need to be honest, take care of one of them. The rest of the industry will come back, because right now investors just don't want to be in the software space. The only space for them is to just go buy memory or AI infrastructure or chips and leave everything else aside. And, you know, it's not good for the software industry, mostly because it's a very people-centric industry. So if the valuation keeps on depressed,
20: yep,
10: you know, all these employees will go out, leave, and then go to the model companies. And so you know, this is just a good sign for everybody, frankly.
20: Anurag, thanks so much. Appreciate it. Anurag Rana, Senior Technology Analyst for Bloomberg Intelligence. And again, some of the software names we saw sell off recently as people thought the AI risk to these things was material. I felt like a lot of people were telling us baby with the bathwater,
22: yeah,
20: type of,
22: yeah,
20: situation.
22: That, I mean,
20: so
22: that's
20: maybe
22: usually the case, right?
20: Yeah.
22: People,
20: yeah,
22: panic.
11: I'm Dan Loney with Your Money Now. The man charged with the killing of United Healthcare CEO Brian Thompson in 2024 is expected in court today to plead guilty. Luigi Mangione was charged by both federal and state prosecutors with ambushing Thompson outside of a New York City hotel as he was headed to the company's annual investor conference. Mangione was captured at a McDonald's 230 miles from Manhattan 5 days later. Shares of Applied Materials are off almost 5% today. The semiconductor manufacturing equipment maker posted quarterly results below expectations. Earnings per share were $3.50, revenue of $9.12 billion, and sales within its key Semiconductor Systems Division barely beat expectations at $7.04 billion. Wall Street stocks are lower across the board. The Dow Industrial Average and the NASDAQ are both down 100 points. Oil prices are moving higher. West Texas crude up less than 1% at $81 a barrel. That's your money now.
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32: With SRN News, I'm Bob Agnew in Washington. Retail sales slipped 0.6% last month. It was the biggest drop since May of 2025. Analysts say it's likely tied to the fact that government tax refund money dried up for many shoppers. There had been a notable bump in spending in both April and May as Americans dipped into their tax refund money. Gas prices ticked up again overnight. AAA says prices rose to $4.08 a gallon on average nationwide. That's up from $3.85 a month ago. Of course, prices being driven up still by the ongoing war with Iran. Firefighters across Europe battling multiple wildfires as a record-breaking heat wave grips the continent. In France, the driest year on record has led to fires strong enough in the Landes region to force more than 500 people to evacuate their homes. Fires also burning in Germany, where firefighting efforts are being complicated by unexploded World War II munitions.
33: This with the Wall Street Business Report, I'm Rich Thomason. A key driver of the U.S. economy, retail sales, weakened last month, according to newly released government statistics. Less expensive gasoline played a role in the spending slump. Retail sales slipped 0.6% last month, the steepest decline since May of last year. Shoppers pulled back in several areas, including consumer electronics and online retailers. There was a notable bump in spending in both April and May, as Americans dipped into their tax refunds. Wall Street began the day in record territory, the market reacting to the latest price data showing that inflation cooled in July, as well as a decline in oil prices. However, oil is on the rebound to end the week after two United Arab Emirates tankers were attacked with drones while trying to cross the Strait of Hormuz. For the Wall Street Business Report, I'm Rich Thomason.
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1: And up 0.5%, $81.69 a barrel. Brent crude, $87.88. Barrel of Brent up by about 0.9%. Applied Materials after earnings down now by 5.7%. As for the broader earnings backdrop, Megan Horniman is with Verdance Capital Advisors. She was a guest this morning right here on Bloomberg Intelligence.
2: I mean, nobody can say that that second quarter earnings weren't amazing. But if you go forward, what investors are starting to get concerned about is how long can this pace of earnings growth keep up? We are concerned that it continues to be upgraded, and there might be some the chance here that we'll see some of these earnings be downgraded, not only for the second half of this year as we move into those earnings seasons, but then into 2027 as well.
1: Megan Horniman of Verdance Capital Advisors, interviewed right here on Bloomberg Intelligence. Reddit shares, they are surging by 14% now. It is joining the S&P 500 next week, all part of an off-cycle change. That word from S&P Dow Jones Indices. Again, Reddit up now by 14%. I'm Charlie Pellett, Scarlett and Paul. That's a Bloomberg Business Flash.
20: All right, Charlie, thank you so much. We appreciate it. Scarlett Fu and Paul Sweeney, we are both live here in our Bloomberg Interactive Broker Studio. We're streaming live on YouTube as well here. Let's check in with folks that are actually doing this stuff for a living. Chuck Lieberman is one of them. He's a co-founder and chief investment officer at Advisors Capital Management. Joining us from Ridgewood, New Jersey, one of my favorite golf courses there. They love me there. Chuck, thanks so much for joining us here. What's the conversation you're having with your clients these days? They're having a pretty good year in the stock market. They're clipping some pretty nice coupons with their bond portfolio. What's the conversation like?
4: Well, one very common conversation or question that's asked is, should they take some money off the table given the run-up in stock prices? And we tell them no. We think the economy's in good shape. Corporate profits have really had a spectacular quarter. Earnings estimates are being revised upward, not downward. Business is good. So we think the valuation of the market is fine, and the outlook is very positive. So we're still very positive on the outlook.
22: The market is not the economy, but it's not divorced from it either. So I'm curious, when you look at the data on retail sales, for instance, and consumer confidence, in what specific ways does the booming stock market reflect what's happening in the economy, the real economy?
4: Well, the most critical way, Scarlett, is profitability. Corporate profits have set record highs. They're doing extremely well. Stocks have done well, but stocks have gone up less than corporate profits. Corporate profits have increased more. So valuations have actually improved. And the outlook is very positive. So that's the solid basis. And it's based on the solid performance of the economy itself.
20: Chuck, the AI trade has been permeating the markets, as it seems to be permeating all parts of our lives these days. How are you kind of thinking about it in the context of your portfolio construction? How are you playing AI these days?
4: Well, there are a lot of ways to play it. And part of it, the problem is, you're exactly right, Paul. It's dominating conversations, but there are a lot of direct plays and there are a lot of indirect plays. And we have to think about the consequences of AI because it has an impact, sometimes positive and sometimes negative, on different holdings. We are looking for opportunities to benefit from it. So we have more exposure, for example, to utilities, to utilities than ever before. We have exposure to various plays in the hardware space, some in the software space.

0: Unless it can get one on its terms, and that's unacceptable to our president who wants a deal on his terms. So I think we're in an unstable equilibrium with respect to Iran. And it's hard to know how we break out of that. We just announced that we're going to impose more financial sanctions on Iran. But is that going to elicit some sort of response from them? Are they going to become more aggressive in trying to clamp down on the Strait of Hormuz? It's entirely possible, and I wouldn't rule out the possibility of more kinetic action. It remains to be seen. And of course, Iran is very well aware that we've got an election coming up in a couple of months, and they're going to try to put as much pressure on the president as possible before then. And I'm sure Trump is going to try to hold off and put pressure, economic pressure on Iran, and wait for other activities that, or actions that he could take until after the election.
1: Chuck, how about on the fixed income side of the ledger here? How are you playing the bond market these days?
0: So I'm still kind of cautious. I think that bonds are going to benefit from near-term data suggesting that inflation is modestly moderating. The improvements are small. We've got a long ways to go. And that's reflected in the fact that a lot of FOMC members are not happy with the current rate of inflation and think rates need to move higher. But I think they'll give it time. I think they'll wait, hope that inflation moderates more. And if it does, then they won't have to act. But I think before the end of the year, after the election, I think there'll be enough evidence of the tightening of the labor market. I think that's the crucial part. The labor market is getting tighter, and so wage rates might rise more. And that's a problem for inflation. So I think we're in a wait and see period that makes me comfortable holding intermediates and short-term maturities, less comfortable with long maturities. And I think ultimately rates do move higher.
2: And a lot of volatility along the way, especially at the long end of the yield curve.
0: There's always volatility in the bond market, especially the long end. Anytime anything happens with respect to Iran, that's going to move the market, both the stock market and the bond market. We respond excessively to every economic news report. People don't take a longer term perspective, which is unfortunate, so they move their portfolios around excessively. I think the underlying trends for the economy are positive. The labor market continues to improve or gets tighter. It doesn't take much hiring to reduce the unemployment rate, as we've seen. And so I think the labor market does get tighter. And I think that's a problem for inflation down the road and the Fed's objective of trying to get to 2%.
1: Chuck, thanks so much for joining us. Always appreciate getting a few minutes of your time. Chuck Lieberman, he's the co-founder and he's the chief investment officer at Advisors Capital Management, giving us his thoughts there. What I love about Chuck's resume, he's been everywhere on Wall Street, including some of these great old banks that no longer exist, like Manufacturers Hanover Trust.
2: Chemical Bank.
1: Chemical Bank, exactly. And where I used to hang my shingle at the Chase Manhattan Bank there. So,
2: well, that kind of exists in a different
1: it
2: form,
1: does.
2: right?
1: Yeah, so I count JP Morgan as one of my, as I'm an alum there. So, but we were down there, One Chase Plaza downtown back in the day. We got some red on the screen here.
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4: I'm Dan Loney with Your Money Now. Retail sales fell 0.6% in the month of July, according to the Commerce Department, and that was well off of the expectations of a 0.1% gain by analysts. Sales with non-store retailers, mainly online shopping, fell by 2.2% last month, but that can be attributed to Amazon Prime Day being pushed up to June. Shares of Nintendo are up 7% on the Tokyo Stock Exchange today after word that its game Pokemon Pocopia surpassed 5 million units on the Switch 2 console. And this milestone was hit just 4 more months after the original launch. Right now, it's the second best-selling game on the Switch 2 console behind Donkey Kong Bonanza. As for Wall Street right now, the markets are in the red across the board. The Dow Industrial Average and the Nasdaq both are down at least 100 points. Oil prices are moving higher. West Texas crude is up less than 1% at $81 a barrel. That's Your Money Now
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6: Going on for pet owners, but one of the things that we talk to people about is kind of outside that traditional food, vet care, things like that. These are people who are going above and beyond to, try to make their pets live longer if possible. And they're looking into some of the things that a lot of humans are doing as well. Biohacking is pretty popular these days. And so it's peptides. There's a longevity drug called rapamycin that's experimental in this space. Also red light therapy that we heard about from owners, and they're just trying to cobble together all these different ways of keeping their pets with them as long as they can.
7: Any evidence that any of this works or is, how do we see that, I guess?
6: Yeah, I think that's a million-dollar question. And like I said, a lot of this is experimental. So these are people kind of taking a chance, something that vets normally caution against. But what is happening is there are some clinical trials. So there's a company called Loyal that is a startup, and they're trying to come up with a longevity drug that they can get conditional approval from the Food and Drug Administration on. They're testing that now. There is the Dog Aging Project. I talked to their chief veterinary officer, and she told me that, they're studying this drug called rapamycin. It is something approved for use in humans, but for very specific use, it's to help transplant patients not reject that organ. In smaller doses, there's thoughts that it might work to improve lifespan. And so they're testing that on dogs. They're enrolling a clinical trial now to see what they might be able to find. That's based on some promising mouse data, but we just don't know yet if any of this actually works.
7: Every time I see this figure, it just blows my mind. U.S. pet spending expected to hit a record $165 billion this year. That's extraordinary. But how, like, this pet supplement market, is that a growing part of that overall big pet spending market?
6: Yes, the pet supplement market is a big one. You know, I talked to someone who does research in a lot of this, and she's seeing even, you know, the pet supplement market not just growing, but recognizing this trend where people are looking not just for kind of to treat aging issues, but they want to go a step further. They want to go into longevity. And so she's seeing some of the labels change over time more and more to say, instead of, you know, this is for a senior dog, it's now talking about longevity for a pet so that they can live longer. Certainly the supplements are a huge part of this industry.
7: What's the veterinary community saying about this? Do they support some of these things, or are they saying, hey, we think this may be going a little too far?
6: I think there's caution for sure. You know, the Dog Aging Project is very much run by veterinarians, the ones who are testing this, some of this stuff, but the, you know, overall they say, like, we don't know yet. We're testing it because we don't know. And so, you know, they're sort of the veterinary association says to be careful when thinking about this. They don't come out right and say, just don't do any of this. I mean, a lot of people are doing it for themselves as well, but they do say that, you know, when it's an unproven drug, it can cause problems. And I talked to a vet who said that they see supplements causing problems often in pets. They're coming into the vet's office and they're having issues. They're sick, and it's actually the supplements that are causing it sometimes. So they want to get pet owners to stop the supplements before they really try to go diagnose something else, because often that's the problem.
7: All right, Anna, thank you so much. Appreciate this. This is the Big Take story, folks. It gets a ton of readership. It's deeply researched and deeply sourced. Some great stuff, some cool videos of some very cute pets embedded into this story. So check it out. 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That's Anna Edney, National Health Care reporter for Bloomberg News. She's down there in beautiful, lovely Charlottesville, Virginia. All right, that's it here for this Friday. I'm sorry, it's Friday. We are done, folks. Looking at the market here as we close out the morning trading session, pretty quiet, as you would expect for a Friday in August. The S&P is down about 15 points. The Dow's down 140 points, and the NASDAQ is down 108 points. Pretty quiet out there. 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And stay tuned now for a special edition of Bloomberg Money. That is coming up in just moments. Looking at the crude oil market, got a pretty quiet here this morning, up 40 cents.
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9: News this hour at Town Hall. I'm Bob Agnew in Washington. Retail sales slipped 0.6% last month. That was the biggest drop since May of 2025. Analysts say it's likely tied to the fact that government tax refund money dried up for many would-be shoppers. There had been a notable bump in spending in both April and May. That's when those tax refunds came in to people's accounts. Gas prices ticked up again overnight. AAA says prices rose to $4.08 a gallon nationwide on average. That was up from $3.85 a month ago. It, of course, is tied to ongoing stress and tension related to the war with Iran. Willie Nelson reports vandals have struck another major memorial in the nation's capital.
10: President Trump says the World War II memorial was hit by spray painting vandals. The president called it a deep insult to the American heroes who died in the war. Trump noted this follows earlier vandalism at the reflecting pool and said authorities are on the trail of those responsible. Willie Nelson, Washington.
9: On Wall Street, it's a down session right now all across the board. The Dow is struggling. It's off by 166 points. The S&P 500 down about 22, and the NASDAQ 147. Japan today dealing with record flooding. It's blamed for at least four deaths east of Tokyo. Heavy rains forced people from their homes while leaving thousands stranded at one major airport. More wildfires, meanwhile, are breaking out amid an ongoing heat wave in Europe. More from Charles de la Desmond.
11: All 1,800 residents of the village of Gehe in Germany's North Rhine-Westphalia state have been evacuated after a wildfire in a nearby forest threatened to reach their homes. And in Croatia, 14 people have been hospitalized, of whom seven remain in life-threatening condition early Friday from a fire that raged overnight by the coastal town of Omis, forcing more than 1,000 people to evacuate their homes. And in Spain, historical artifacts have been swiftly removed from the monastery of San Juan de la Pena and taken for safekeeping as a wildfire advances on the site. I'm Charles de la Desma.
9: More at Town Hall.
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14: 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Americans already suspect that higher education is a politicized grift. Jason Arde's story won't convince them otherwise. Arde was celebrated as the youngest black person ever appointed to a professorship at Cambridge, despite a history of fabulism that defies belief. He's claimed to have been nonverbal until age 11, unable to read until 18, to have run 600 miles in 65 days, raised more than $7 million for charity, survived a coma, and beaten cancer. Neither Cambridge nor Simon & Schuster, publisher of his autobiography, apparently thought to verify his claims. He has resigned after a plagiarism scandal and a pending investigation about his academic qualifications and honorary appointments. Here's the lesson. Rather than making academia more inclusive and equitable, DEI has exposed just how corrupt the whole enterprise has become.
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17: I'm Jerry Willis, and this is the Fox Business Report.
18: There's a disappointing reading on how people are feeling about the economy. The University of Michigan's Consumer Sentiment Index declined this month to a reading of 51, lower than expected. And retail sales slumped in July, down 0.6%. Bank of America predicted the decline, saying Amazon's earlier Prime Day sale and discounts from competitors in June pushed some purchases earlier, and more than 75% of World Cup games were played in June. Some economists were predicting when the benefit of tax refunds faded, so would spending. SanDisk shares are up 8.5%. The chipmaker is optimistic about coming years. It's encouraged by strong demand for the artificial intelligence build-out. That's your Fox Business Report. I'm Ginny Coselda. Invested in you.
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22: L.L. Bean drunk at 2 a.m. in the morning.
23: Whoa.
22: Don't tell me you've never done that.
24: 24 hours.
22: Okay, it's like 24 miles, you know, over you go, shopping, power shopping, 2 a.m. in the morning. That retail day is gone, isn't it? Everybody wants to go fancy now.
25: Yeah, it's a totally different retail scene, and I think running is a really good example. You know, people are spending wild amounts of money to sweat in these items, and you know, a $450 running vest or a $150 t-shirt that has holes in it. So people want items.
22: When Joe and I knew it was a $14 sweatshirt.
24: That's right.
22: From LSU, from Filene's basement,
24: and a Bert and I record from LLB.
22: Exactly.
26: Isabel, let me bring you into this conversation, because what you've been writing about is, as folks are spending $350 on Nike mesh shorts or perhaps higher brands, you have a lot of wealth advisors and influencers using social media to really talk up how the wealthy, the rich, are saving a lot of money on taxes. And that's something that ordinary people are basically eating up.
27: Ordinary people, maybe because they want to buy $100 Lululemon pants when they go to their yoga classes, they want more money in their pocket. So Tax Alpha, that's a strategy used for, usually reserved for, the ultra high net worth and hedge funds. Basically, think of Tax Alpha as maximizing your after tax returns, not your pre taxes. So if someone tells me they're making $500,000 a year, I'm like, but how much of that?
22: Am I singeing you with the steam coming out of my ears? We're managing money to make losses?
27: That's what some people do. So now these strategies are being marketed to retail investors in TikTok and YouTube and on Instagram. And retail investors are eating this up. Some firms are lowering as much as as little as $1,000. But you have some people saying that it's not worth it.
22: Save
27: unless you have $1 million.
22: Put the Bloomberg money cork in my mouth.
27: I know. Because you do manufacture losses so that you will have more take-home pay.
26: But, you know, this whole strategy ties people ever closer to their wealth advisors, because these are not easy strategies. These are complicated strategies.
27: They're very complex. Some include shorting stocks, some include borrowing money, because you have to, again, manufacture the losses. And this is a story done by my great colleagues, Charlie Wells and Denita Tekova. And we talked to some people, and some of them are really into it, but some are like, no, it's not worth it if you don't have $1 million at the very least.
26: You know, I come back to the idea, it really is about inflation for, you know, whether you're at the top of the income spectrum or the bottom of the income spectrum. And Joe, we had data this week that showed inflation slowed, but it's still above 3%. Mm-hmm. We know cost of living is top of mind for voters. I'm not sure where it ranks for the president, who's obviously trying to end the war in Iran and wants a perpetrator for what's going on with the reflecting pool. Is it a priority for the rest of the Republican Party?
24: It's a huge priority. Yeah, we're going to talk to Mike Flood later on. Main Street Caucus, Nebraska. It's the only thing he's worried about. He's hoping I'll ask him about the housing bill that they got passed. The president refused to sign. There's a massive disconnect here, as the president suggests that affordability is a Democratic hoax and has previously said that they won on affordability. The part I don't get is, after that tape this week, we didn't hear anything from the president. There was no victory lap. There wasn't even a boring statement from the communications office. So you almost get the sense that the White House has stopped caring about it.
22: I've got to ask, because it's such news front and center, and that is the war in the Eastern Mediterranean. Mm-hmm. Joe, you and Kaylee are just hardwired into this. Should we expect news this weekend?
24: No. I am getting a little bored of the let's wake up Monday and see if we're back at war routine. Right. There's a reluctance to go long into the weekend because you're asking me about this, Tom. But the president says we're easing back. We're low-keying it. And this looks like it's going to be a long-term economic strangle as opposed to a kinetic military.
22: Can we rip at the script? We get lucky here?
26: Yeah, please.
22: Okay, Joe Matthew, of course, foundational with David Brudnoy. In Boston, the Fenway Sports Group of Boston announces they're unloading Liverpool in some form. Mm-hmm. Will that money go directly to save the middle relief of the Boston Red Sox?
24: Well, I'm sure that you would like to see that.
22: I would like to see that.
24: I'm not sure David Brudnoy would have done that with the money, though. No. Can't you do something better in Massachusetts with the bottom of the K?
22: We'll have to see it. It's a sale. Bezos picks up a hunk of British soccer.
26: Yep. Bezos adds another brand.
22: Where's John Farrow to make me smarter? I have no idea what I'm talking about here.
24: You know what a hot dog costs at Fenway Park right now?
22: I don't know.
24: $6.50.
22: What's a hot dog cost at Costco, Lily?
25: That's a good question.
22: It's like $1.
24: $1.50. They've never changed it. That's true.
22: Yeah, there we go. This has been wonderful. Thank you. Joe Matthew, of course, Lily Meyer as well. And Isabel Lee also writing up an important article on TikTok. Coming up, an important conversation. Mike Wilson, you know him for his acuity at Morgan Stanley.
0: All right, from Bloomberg Money to Bloomberg Balance of Power here on radio, Joe Matthew is going to make his way from the presence of Tom Keene and Scarlett Fu into our studio in Bloomberg's New York headquarters, and join me as we break down some more stories in politics and geopolitics. As Joe was just telling Scarlett and Tom, the president isn't going to be focused on affordability as he makes tracks to Long Island later this afternoon. He's going to be talking about crime. But of course, it is affordability issues that are still front and center in this midterm cycle, being shaped by geopolitics as well. We have some news on that front as the Treasury Secretary is promising unprecedented economic isolation to bring Iran to bear. And we'll get the details about that from Bloomberg's Tyler Kendall live at the White House in just a minute. But first, we begin with a check on these markets, how they're reacting to today's retail sales figures. And for that, we turn to Charlie Pellett in New York. Hey, Charlie.
9: Hi, thank you very much, Kayla. The lines indeed lower across the board right now with the Dow, the S&P, NASDAQ. We're all very much in the red. S&P looking at a loss now of 14 points, down by about 0.2%. Dow Industrials lower by 143. That is a decline of just about 0.3%. NASDAQ down 106, a decline there of 0.4%. The 2-year, 4.14%. The 10-year, 4.68%. The 30-year, 5.26%. Spot gold, meanwhile, up $39 the ounce, up 0.9%, $43.89 on the precious metal. West Texas Intermediate crude also gaining as we head into the weekend, $81.66 a barrel, up by about 0.5%. Economic news. Among the reports out today, consumer sentiment, as measured by the University of Michigan, fell for the first time in 3 months as households worried about worsening business conditions and rising inflation. But what about the breakdown among political lines? Joanne Hsu is director of surveys of consumers at the University of Michigan.
1: Democrats had lower sentiment than last month. Independents, and as did Republicans, who were actually the ones who exhibited the largest decrease between last month and this month. And in fact, Republicans right now are at their lowest levels of sentiment since the last presidential election. So really, this is a pretty broad-based decrease in this early month reading in August.
9: Joanne Hsu of the University of Michigan interviewed on Bloomberg Intelligence. Coming up next week, we got earnings from Walmart and Target, among many others. Walmart shares down now by 0.3%. Target today trading lower by 0.4%. I'm Charlie Pellett, and that, Kayla Lyons, is a Bloomberg Business Flash.
0: All right, Charlie Pellett on the markets for us. Thank you so much. As I keep an eye here on the Bloomberg terminal, we get an update from Central Command, which has just posted on Twitter that 62 commercial vessels have now been redirected in the Strait of Hormuz as part of the United States' ongoing blockade on Iran. 62 vessels, a blockade that has been in place for months now, although there was a brief hiatus during the short-lived period of the Memorandum of Understanding. And perhaps even more blockading could be in the offing, or greater sanctions on Iran, as the Treasury Secretary Joe Matthew is promising unprecedented economic isolation for Iran that could be unveiled next week.
24: Yeah, watch this space, he says. Kaylee, kind of interesting as we consider the analysis that we already talked about from Bloomberg Economics, the idea of sanctions suddenly working after 47 years of, yes, creating terrible economic conditions, but not moving the regime in its behavior, is curious right now. It does raise the idea that the administration is acknowledging the fact that there is not a military solution here.
0: Yeah, it seems to be an economic focus that they are shifting to instead, mm-hmm. although we have seen things oscillate quite a bit. So as we look for what exactly could be a part of this economic isolation plan, we turn to Bloomberg Washington correspondent Tyler Kendall, who is live on the North Lawn of the White House. Tyler, what more economic isolation aside from sanctions and the blockade could be in the offing?
2: Well, Kaylee, we're going to have to wait and see what sort of details we can glean from the administration. The U.S. Treasury Secretary Scott Bessent went on to say that it's going to be a, quote, 1-2 punch. You're going to have this economic pressure as well as the U.S. maintaining its naval blockade as we get this update coming down the wire from CENTCOM. The backdrop here, which Joe just alluded to, is that we know that Iran's economy has been squeezed significantly during this conflict. The IMF back in April said that it was expecting Iran's economy to shrink by 6.1% this year. And recent central bank data shows that year-over-year inflation is reaching 77%. The context being, as our analysts at Bloomberg Economics have pointed out, Iran has already weathered waves of sanctions. And when the country was given financial relief in part earlier this year, it wasn't enough to maintain that ceasefire. So that leads to questions on what sort of levers the administration can pull. One of the ideas that's been put out there is that we could see the U.S. do more targeting against Chinese refiners who are importing Iranian crude. But that in and of itself would present risks to the U.S.-China trade relationship, as we are getting about a month away from Xi Jinping's visit here to Washington. Though we did see the administration yesterday take some moves with drone tariffs that were seen as being targeted against Beijing. I did want to put something on both of your radars, Joe and Kaylee. We got a new statement this morning from Iran's Supreme National Council, which did confirm that Iran is in talks with Oman about what it would look like to reopen the strait. But importantly, in this statement, the official says that whatever agreement they reach with Oman, that does not mean that we could necessarily see a full reopening when it comes to the waterway.
3: Hey, Tyler, just quickly, we've got about a minute left. The president's on his way to Garden City today. He's going to Long Island. And apparently he's going to be speaking. We just got into this with Tom Keene in our simulcast at the top of the hour. He's going to be speaking about anti-crime efforts. Is he turning away from affordability as an issue?
2: Well, Joe, for this moment, it does appear that way. I was listening to your conversation as well. This is also an area where President Trump has historically done well with in terms of the base of voters there. Crime is an area where Republicans are typically polling better when it comes to the Democratic Party, as recent polling is showing us that the trend is the GOP is falling behind when it comes to voter trust in handling the economy, an issue that the party has really been leading on historically, at least. We'll see if President Trump unveils anything new. His NEC director, Kevin Hassett, said they will talk about new economic policies. Not sure what they'll say about crime.
3: Well, we'll have a lot more to learn, and we'll be listening when he starts talking a little bit later on this afternoon. I am surrounded by so many great people in the noon hour. My heart is exploding. Alongside Kaylee Lyons in Washington, I'm Joe Matthew. This is Bloomberg.
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13: I'm Dan Lody with Your Money Now. The man charged with the killing of UnitedHealthcare CEO Brian Thompson back in 2024 has pled guilty. Luigi Mangione was charged by both federal and state prosecutors with ambushing Thompson outside of a New York City hotel as he was headed to the company's annual investor conference. Lawyers for both sides apparently came to an agreement earlier this week. The number of NBA games to be broadcast over network TV this year will jump 14%. ABC and NBC will combine to air 90 games, but it shows once again the reliance networks have on sports and a squeezing out continuing on general entertainment programming. Network games will be on Tuesday, Saturday, and Sunday evening, with other special dates added into the schedule. Wall Street is lower across the board. The Dow Industrial Average is down more than 100 points. The NASDAQ is off right around 100 points. Oil prices are higher. West Texas crude is up slightly at $81 a barrel. That's Your Money Now.
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15: By 1%, West Texas Intermediate crude ahead of the weekend, $81.81 a barrel, up 0.7. Brent, $87.93, up by 1%. Tesla shares swinging between gains and losses, right now up under 0.1%. The EV maker said to be planning to unveil a new Roadster design with, quote, flying capabilities as soon as this month. That, according to the information citing three sources. So Tesla shares little changed and higher. Among other air mobility makers, today we're looking at Joby Aviation down by 3%. Archer Aviation down now by 4.8%. Joe and Kaylee, that is a Bloomberg Business Flash.
16: So we're getting flying cars?
15: If you got Elon Musk involved, the question is, would you get in one? Would you like to ride in one?
16: I guess so.
15: Yeah, me too. In a heartbeat.
16: Charlie, I can't get Kaylee Lyons in a Waymo. That thing took off and started flying around.
17: Out.
16: No, you're right, Kaylee, no. What about these Joby things?
17: Not.
16: The
17: hard
16: VTOL, they're going to be flying
15: around. VTOLs, absolutely.
16: Do you get in one of those?
15: In a heartbeat. Sign me up tomorrow. I would love to do that without a doubt.
16: About any of this, Kaylee. Yep. I'm going to take the train home, is all I know. Charlie Pallett will be back in just about 20 minutes' time with another read on the markets. Thank you, Charlie. It's great to be in your space once again. We're live at World Headquarters in New York. If you've been with us since the top of the hour, it's a little different today. You don't always hear Tom Keene's voice. And I want to just say to Bloomberg's Matt Miller, we see you. We're going to be fine. We're rounding the bend together here on hour one of Balance of Power. Kaylee, you saw consumer sentiment this morning. It's down again.
17: Yeah. Consumer sentiment down. Inflation expectations over the next year ticking up slightly. And perhaps you're seeing that kind of deterioration in demand in the face of price pressures in retail sales as well, because that also was not a great print. Month on month, down 0.6%. We haven't seen a reading that poor going back a year, Joe.
16: Yep, that's right. The most since 2025, making you wonder exactly where we are here. When it comes to consumer sentiment, there are some political implications here. So we thought we would get into it with Michael McKee. Once again, at my side at World Headquarters in New York, our international economics and policy correspondent. How are you reading these numbers with energy prices in mind, Mike?
28: Well, the first thing I thought of, and this is a question for you two, who are political reporters today, and I'm an old White House reporter, who said, happy campers you are, happy campers you will remain?
16: I don't know.
28: Because my first thought when I saw these numbers is, unhappy campers you are. That was Dan Quayle when he was president.
16: Dan Quayle came up with happy campers?
28: In American Samoa. And that's what he said to the Samoans. Happy campers you are. And, of course, That didn't go over well.
16: American Samoa is an important place in this building.
28: But unhappy campers, that's the American story right now with the confidence and sentiment numbers, basically, because gas prices went up again and the war's not over, and basically we're kind of back where we were before June. So now people are reflecting that. The biggest drop in the sentiment index came from Republicans, though. So if you're looking at things coming up in November, you might be a little worried if you were Republicans, because this is now starting to really show through into the sentiment numbers.
17: Yeah, it's pretty incredible. In July, the reading for Republicans was 88.2. August reading 78.7. We're talking nearly a 10-point drop there. Independents dropped as well, and perhaps no surprise, Democrats have deteriorated too. And it's one thing for consumers to say they're not feeling great about the economy. It's another thing for their spending to actually showcase that. So what should we make of the deterioration in retail sales, Mike?
28: I wouldn't make too much of it, and this is not a political thing, but remember, the consumer sentiment numbers are for August, but the retail sales numbers are for July. And what happened in July? We saw gasoline prices go down after the memorandum of understanding. So that meant that gas stations sold less. This is all denominated in dollars, so they sold less dollars worth of gasoline. And that pushed down on the number, as well as cars. And there's a seasonal effect there that's not easily explained with this, but basically, if you look at it in a non-seasonally adjusted way, those auto sales at dealers were higher in July than they were in June. So it's kind of a weird thing. But the biggest thing there was Prime Day. Prime Day moved from July to June. And so we saw a 2.2% decline, huge decline in non-store retail sales, because everybody spent their money in June and not in July. So those all three things there are not going to repeat in September or in August. We get the news in September on retail sales. And so I think you're going to see a rebound there.
16: There's like, retail is confounding to me when you consider the K-shaped economy and you see companies, luxury retailers, Williams-Sonoma at an all-time high, Simon Properties, which owns the nice malls, doing really well. How do we have both all at once? Is it the K?
28: Well, it could be the K, despite what Scott Bessent says. We should know more next week, because we get Target and Walmart earnings, and they're obviously appeal to the lower income consumer. The thing about the wealthy is that they can spend, because their money's coming largely from interest and dividends. So they're getting their money from the stock market, which, as you pointed out, keeps going up. People who live paycheck to paycheck, they're starting to fall behind inflation. And so we should see a deterioration there. It isn't clear that we will, but because everybody likes to shop no matter how much money you have. So we're going to have to watch that. But the K-shaped thing has been a real thing, and we'll see if it still continues.
17: All right. Bloomberg's Mike McKee in New York with Joe Matthew. I'm here in Washington. It would be nice to be with both of you, and nice to be with Mike Regan as well, because he is also in New York, as we turn to how the markets are interpreting all of this data. Mike, of course, is Bloomberg News Managing Editor for U.S. stocks. And we're coming off of record highs here today, Mike. Should we blame the data, or is this just a cooling off as once again kind of a bubble conversation resurfaces?
1: Yeah, I think a little of both, probably. I mean, we did see this knee-jerk reaction to the retail sales data, but then I think everyone realized all the caveats that Mike just described, you know, especially that Prime Day going in a different month, you know, going in June instead of July. But, you know, those Michigan numbers were very startling. I mean, that level of consumer confidence is about as low as it's ever been in this report. I think there were only like 2 months prior to this year when it was actually lower than that. So it's even lower than it was in the global financial crisis, lower than it was at the worst of COVID. So it's really kind of alarming to see it that depressed. And I would also say that the inflation expectation component of it, it caught some eyes to the 1 year inflation expectations at 4.3% ticked up from the prior month and above economist estimates. So that said, to your point, you know, look, we are coming off a rip-roaring rally here from sitting at record highs yesterday. You know, looking at the S&P, it's up about 4% in August already. The NASDAQ up about 5%. So I wouldn't make too much out of the one-day price action. But certainly, I think the data this morning did give people, you know, pause and some time to sort of take a little profits and reassess today.
16: Can I say, hey, we finally get to meet. This is great. Mike Regan, Kaylee, can you believe it? In the same room. I want to ask you about Bubble Land. Yeah. That's what I woke up to on the terminal this morning. Citigroup and B of A already mapping out bubble strategies and pointing specifically to the SOX, the Philadelphia Semiconductor Index. Bubble Land, after it rose over two standard deviations above its long-term trend. I'm starting to sound like Tom Keene. They found that in previous such instances, 2000 and 2020, index wiped out 43% and 23% respectively when the bubble popped.
1: Yeah.
16: How do we know if this is any different?
1: Yeah, so we've already seen that semiconductor index come down dramatically.
16: It's getting back up there.
1: Yeah, it's back up now, still about 15% off its peak. Mm-hmm. So definitely some froth removed from there. It's such an unusual environment, though, to describe it as a bubble, because those earnings estimates keep going up and up and up with this AI build out. You know, so the risk really is that, you know, that does not continue, that the AI trade falters to some degree. And, you know, we're coming off this just fantastic earnings season of 30% earnings growth. But people are really starting to drill in and kind of kick the tires on those growth figures. Ned Davis had a very interesting note out looking at what they call paper gains in earnings, you know, non-operating earnings. A lot of companies booking big gains from AI investments, from the value of those AI investments going up on paper value. Mm-hmm. You know, accounting for almost 9% of earnings, more than double the prior year. So there is a lot of nervousness, even though fundamentally, you know, I mean, the move up in the semiconductor stocks is mind-boggling, but those valuations didn't really get to what you would consider bubble territory, because everyone is assuming that profit growth is going to continue as we build out all these data centers. So I think at the end of the day, it all goes back to yields. You know, we're looking at the 10-year higher today.
16: Yeah.
1: All this credit, all these loans being taken out to build out these data centers, and the higher yields go, I think the more people worried really get worried about, you know, the return on investment and what that'll look like.
16: Yep.
17: Well, it's one thing to consider the investment in the infrastructure that's powering AI, but can I ask you about OpenAI as well? Bloomberg reporting late yesterday that their revenue run rate for this year is $40 billion, about double the rate of 2025. How does that set the stage for a listing later this year?
1: Well, so we still don't know. They haven't come out and confirmed whether they plan to list this year or maybe early next year. So we're you know, if anyone
17: an
1: has tips on that.
17: Anticipated one at some point.
1: Yeah, at some point they'll list. If you have a tip on that, I'm all ears. My inbox is open. But, you know, it certainly sets them up for what I think will be, you know, a very attractive and heightened interest and demand for an IPO when and if they decide to do it in the near future. You know, I mean, I obviously a lot can change between now and when they do, you know, get the paperwork ready and actually file and start marketing it. But I guarantee, you know, you look at the demand for SpaceX, even though the shares, you know, is kind of stumbled there after they listed, the demand from the investing community, that retail demand especially, and in the case of OpenAI, I think the institutional demand is going to be even higher, as well as for Anthropic. I mean, I think the, you know, the Wall Street banks are chomping at the bit for these to get off the ground and start trading. So definitely will be a lot of interest and demand in to participate in those IPOs.
16: Two monster deals on the way. SpaceX, by the way, is still holding above its IPO price today. It's down $4, but at $137 a share, about a 3% loss. Mike Regan, great to see you. Thank you so much for having us in your house today. Bloomberg's managing editor for U.S. stocks. We give it to you straight here on Balance of Power, and we'll assemble our political panel next. Rick Davis and Jeannie Shanzano are with us as we turn to Truth Social. A lot of news there today. The ballroom's going to the Supreme Court. This is Bloomberg.
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35: For SRN News, I'm Bob Agnew in Washington. Consumers were a little more stingy last month. Retail sales slipped to by 0.6% last month, the biggest drop since May of last year. Analysts say it's likely tied to the fact that the government tax refunds many Americans received began to dry up. There had been a notable bump in spending when those refunds came back in April and May. Gas prices ticked up again overnight. AAA says prices rose to an average of $4.08 a gallon nationwide. That's all the way up from $3.85 a gallon a month ago. Firefighters across Europe today are battling multiple wildfires as record-breaking heat gripped continent in France. The driest year on record has now led to fires in the Landes region. That's forcing more than 500 people away from their homes. It's a slow session on Wall Street today so far that the Dow Jones Industrial Average is down by 139 points. NASDAQ up by 108. You'll find more on these stories at SRNnews.com.
0: With the Wall Street Business Report, I'm Rich Thomason. A key driver of the U.S. economy, retail sales, weakened last month, according to newly released government statistics. Less expensive gasoline played a role in the spending slump. Retail sales slipped 0.6% last month, the steepest decline since May of last year. Shoppers pulled back in several areas, including consumer electronics and online retailers. There was a notable bump in spending in both April and May as Americans dipped into their tax refunds. Wall Street began the day in record territory. The market reacting to the latest price data showing that inflation cooled in July, as well as a decline in oil prices. However, oil is on the rebound to end the week after two United Arab Emirates tankers were attacked with drones while trying to cross the Strait of Hormuz. For the Wall Street Business Report, I'm Rich Thomason.
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35: Keeping an eye on Applied Materials shares after earnings. AMAT down now by 5.2%. Yes, it did give a solid forecast, but that still underwhelmed investors. A sign of the lofty hopes surrounding a company that is key to the AI boom. Again, Applied Materials down now by 5.2%. I'm Charlie Pellett. Joe and Kaylee, that is a Bloomberg Business Flash.
3: All right, my friend Charlie Pellett will be back in about 20 minutes at the top of the hour, 1 p.m. Eastern Time, with another read on the market here as we welcome our global television audience to the conversation. I'm glad to say, though, that Kaylee Lyons is already here. A little bit different today on the Friday edition. And thank you for joining us on Bloomberg Radio, Satellite Radio, Channel 121, and we're streaming live on YouTube. You want to do that now before we talk to June. Search Bloomberg Business News Live. I'll never forget hearing Bloomberg Surveillance, listening to Tom Keene on December 4th, the morning of December 4th, 2024. There was news of a shooting in Midtown. And it ended up being, of course, United Health Group executive Brian Thompson. That seems like a long time ago by now. And we just received a statement from United Health Group knowing that Luigi Mangione has pleaded guilty to federal stalking charges related to that fatal shooting. 28 years old now, admitting that he shot Thompson outside an investor conference in Midtown Manhattan. United Health with the following statement: Brian Thompson's life was cut short by an act of violence that devastated everyone who knew and loved him. We are grateful to law enforcement for bringing Brian's murderer to justice, and our thoughts remain with Brian's family and loved ones during this difficult time. What happens next? We turn to June Grosso, the host of Bloomberg Law here on Bloomberg Radio. And June, it's great to see you in person. I'm glad that your summer's going well. This story has been a doozy. We should note he did not make a deal with prosecutors. So what happens?
4: I know. That's sort of unusual. Usually when you have a plea deal like this, it's a plea deal. Yeah. Here he pleaded guilty, and the judge told him that you're possibly facing life in prison. She mentioned again that there was no plea agreement in place. I believe the federal prosecutors did say that they saw the sentencing range, mm-hmm. which is according to statutes in the federal court, there are guidelines, that it was between 24 to 36 years. So he had to allocute, as they say. The judge asked him about, you know, do you understand what's happening now? Do you understand that you have no right to trial? Do you understand that you will have to serve 85% of any federal sentence that you're given? And he said yes. And then he admitted that he had stalked and killed Brian Thompson. He said at the beginning, after years of enduring severe pain from a broken back and navigating the obstacles of the healthcare system. Then he talked about how he learned about this conference and what he did. So the guilty plea is in now. And the theory, and I think has been proven, because right afterwards the defense attorneys came outside and talked about double jeopardy and said that they were filing a motion. It's already been filed. The motion was ready. This is to get rid of the state case that's supposed to happen on September 8th. So you take the definite of what's happening in federal court. You're sort of relying on the judge. You're hoping that the judge is not going to sentence you to life in prison. But whatever prison sentence you get will be served in a federal prison, which is preferable to state prison. Mm-hmm. And you hope that you can get the state charges dismissed. It's kind of a gamble.
16: Yeah.
1: So, well, and the state charges are murder charges, June, right? They are. Do they carry with it a greater penalty than what he pleaded guilty to today?
4: No, it's the same penalty, life in prison. So that's the sort of calculation here. But they do have a good case for this being double jeopardy, because it's not only the federal double jeopardy laws, but New York State has a very, very, one of the strongest double jeopardy laws in the country. And it says that you can't be tried if the circumstances sort of arise from the same act. So they're going to be arguing that it's one person was murdered, it was one event, and he shouldn't be tried again. But the New York DA, Alvin Bragg, apparently is not too happy about this. He at one point said that a federal plea deal would try to circumvent the legal system. So they're going to fight this with all they have. Also, at one point, he said that if there's a plea, they're going to make a request to the federal judge that the sentencing be enhanced, that he... It

0: brag to the point where, I mean, that was when everyone developed the habit. You start looking at Truth Social for news. And of course, well, now there's a subscription service on there, Kaylee. And this means a lot to us in the financial news business, because sure from does. What we are reading, a number of financial news organizations are paying. It's an exorbitant subscription, along with some bankers and traders who get a look at what the president is saying before the rest of the world.
1: Yeah, it's called Truth API. It can cost you $100,000 a month. And actually, there was a lawsuit brought against Trump Media, the media company, of course, that runs Truth Social, to try to stop this from going into place. And it's not just those media organizations who brought the suit that have taken issue with this plan and the suggestion that it could lead to President Trump once again being able, or businesses that he's affiliated with, being able to profit off of the decision makes as president, what he decides to announce on Truth Social, market moving as it so often is. Conservative podcasters, or those who have been sympathetic to President Trump in the past, also aren't liking the way this whole thing sounds. Did you hear Joe Rogan's podcast just a couple days ago? This was on Thursday. He called this plan crazy. Listen.
2: He's selling faster access to his tweets, and then you can bet on it.
3: Bet on what?
2: On the markets. Because
4: wait a minute,
2: it's literally insider trading.
3: It's cashy. You can bet on everything. You can fix.
4: Yeah. Wait a minute. Is that real? You get access to a tweet before he makes it, and then you could bet on that tweet? How is that legal?
2: We'll see.
4: Wait a minute. What is this? Trump sued over Truth Social advance access sale.
3: I'm online in the Oval Office.
4: Who's telling him this is a good idea? I feel like I need to be closer to
5: $100,000 contracts.
2: Yeah, it's $100,000 you can get his early tweets.
4: Hey. You know how crazy that is? $100,000 to get early tweets.
0: That's what
1: Joe Rogan,
0: doing.
1: Of course, that last voice you heard. Yes, indeed it is. The one who was explaining this to him, by the way, is Shane Gillis, the comedian.
0: The sunglasses.
1: So let's ask. Yes, with sunglasses on. As if you're watching us on YouTube, you would have seen that for yourselves. Rick Davis and Jeannie Shanzano don't have sunglasses on, from what I can tell. Our Bloomberg Politics contributors are joining us now. Rick, of course, Stonecard Capital partner, Republican strategist, Jeannie, our Democratic analyst and democracy visiting fellow at Harvard Kennedy School's Ash Center. Rick, if Joe Rogan saying this crazy and asking whose idea it was and if it's legal, does that mean it might be bad optically for the White House?
6: Well, you would think this whole scheme is bad optically for the White House, regardless of what Shane Gillis and Joe Rogan come up with. I mean, it's hard to see any rationale that this isn't insider trading. It is fundamentally the use of public information. The President of the United States, hired by the American people, has information no one else does. And every decision he makes on behalf of the American people has an impact on a market somewhere, including, you know, Kelsey and all these other, you know, betting pods. So what you're doing is you're monetizing that access that the election has given you for your own self-interest. I mean, like, this makes the swamp look like a concrete parking lot. I mean, you know, it's just amazing to me that anyone inside the White House could walk into the Oval Office and say, great idea, Mr. President. Terrific way to make a buck or two off public information.
0: Standard monthly rate, $100,000. That's $1.2 million annually. Now, Jeannie, if you put the whole class on this, if a subscriber signs a mandatory 3-year contract, it's only $60,000. Why wouldn't you sign up if you want to make money?
7: What a deal, Joe Matthew. And you know it's a lot of money when Joe Rogan, I forget how many millions he is making, but he's doing quite well as the world's number one podcaster. And even he batted an eye at the cost. The real concerning part is, Rick is right, this is insider trading. But for anybody who believes in, supports, loves the markets, as so many people who watch Bloomberg do, what happens when people feel the market is fixed? They don't play in it. And that is a huge, huge problem going forward. That's why all of our security laws are designed to prevent this very thing. Any group of people or individuals having insider information before others. Because what happens over the long term when people feel like the market is fixed? We would get a market like they have in Russia and elsewhere, where people do not feel like they want to engage in it. They don't feel like they want to invest in it. And guess what? Entrepreneurs with

0: great ideas coming down the pike, all of these young people, they can't raise the capital they need. So Donald Trump, in his interest in boosting him and his family and his friends' bottom line, is destroying something fundamental to this country. He's doing it in the open. And I thought what was so telling about Joe Rogan is his stunned silence at the idea that this is all legal. It should not be. Hopefully these lawsuits work. But that is truly the astonishing part of this.
1: Yeah, well, the fate of this may very well be decided by the courts. A lot of things in this administration ultimately have come down to the decisions of the courts, as our audience knows well. And it looks like another one may come down to the Supreme Court if the president gets his way, as Trump is now asking the Supreme Court to approve the ballroom project after a couple lower court judges ruled that it cannot proceed above ground without congressional approval. Rick, is this the kind of thing that the highest court in the land you think will weigh in on?
2: I can see them deferring to the lower court rulings, which is the vast majority of these shadow docket outcomes, is just not taking the case. I think they put themselves in an incredibly difficult position because the lower court has already said this is a congressional act that is only approvable by Congress. And what is the Supreme Court going to say? That Congress doesn't have the right to control these public buildings, which is the case in statutes. So I think they're going to want to stay out of it. Trump will try to play the ref, you know, and goad him into taking it. But my guess is we've already seen, you know, the outcome of multiple federal judgeships. My guess is you're not going to see anything different here.
3: I don't know. I mean, we're showing images of this construction site right now on YouTube. If you're with us, search Bloomberg Business News Live. You can even pause it and back it up. It looks like somebody dropped a bomb on the East Wing and that entire side of the campus. Jeannie, do we really want this to be halted where it is now?
0: Yeah, the great hole in the ground at the White House. Oh. You know, one of the judges who ruled on this said something to the effect of, "That is Donald Trump's doing." And while they may not take this case, I think there's also another option here, very typical of the Supreme Court, which is they will follow the dissenter at the appeals court level and say that the plaintiffs have no standing in this case. So I think that's also a possibility. Meanwhile, on the day you guys are talking to Mike McGee about consumer sentiment, we have retail sales in July falling. We have Donald Trump's approval ratings at the lowest ever, gas prices up, and all the rest. The president obsessing again about a ballroom, and also, by the way, the Kennedy Center last night. So it's really detrimental to his own party.
3: He's going to get his name up there. As it turns out, either way, it'll just be under President John F. Kennedy's name. Rick Davis and Jeannie Shanzano, our Bloomberg Politics contributors, are back in Hour 2 here on Bloomberg.
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7: I'm Dan Loney with Your Money Now. Disney may be looking to add a free ad-supported streaming product in the future. That's according to CEO Josh D'Amaro in an interview with CNBC today. He sees it as a way to bring even more viewers to Disney+. D'Amaro took over from Bob Iger in March and is in the middle of a turnaround plan for the entertainment giant. The consortium that includes Amazon founder Jeff Bezos has bought a minority stake in English soccer giants Liverpool. That investment reported to be between 30% and 33%, with an option to become majority shareholder in the next year. The consortium, known as 1892 Holdings, is led by businessman Amit Bhatia, who's the former co-owner of another English club, Queen's Park Rangers. Wall Street stocks are lower across the board. The Dow Industrial Average is down more than 100 points. The NASDAQ is off by about a third of 1%. Meanwhile, West Texas crude is up slightly at $81 a barrel. That's Your Money Now.
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18: News this hour at Town Hall. I'm Bob Agnew in Washington. The legal fight over the White House ballroom is continuing to escalate. Willie Nelson has an update.
19: The Trump administration is asking the Supreme Court to let construction of the planned White House ballroom continue. A lower court ordered the work paused after ruling the president needs approval from Congress. The administration says the project is being paid for with private funds and should be allowed to move forward. Officials are seeking emergency relief so building can resume while the case proceeds. Willie Nelson, Washington.
18: Consumers kept a tighter grip on their wallets in the month of July, retail sales slipping by 0.6%. And that was the biggest drop since May of 2025. The White House reports some countries are routing their exports through third nations in order to avoid U.S. tariffs.
20: The result is an annual loss of $19 billion to $26 billion. The report claims China responded to 2018 tariffs by sending goods to other countries for packaging and assembly, making it appear U.S. imports from China had dropped, but enabling Beijing to continue growing its manufacturing sector in ways that could challenge American factories and jobs. China allegedly launders exports through more than 40 countries. Rich Thomason, Washington.
18: Rescue efforts continue in earthquake-stricken Colombia.
21: Search teams raising fists to call for silence as they listen for signs of life in the rubble. While the new president, Abelardo de la Esperia, says nearly 400 people remain missing, civilian-run databases put the number 10 times higher. The head of Colombia's disaster agency says while hope is dwindling, the search will not stop. In the meantime, tons of international aid has been flowing in.
1: Quedamos prácticamente sin nada.
21: Olga Janeth Castro in Cali says while she was left with nothing, comida, she's thankful for the food and clothing that's been donated.
1: Gracias a nuestro Señor Jesucristo.
21: I'm Ben Thomas.
18: More of these stories at Town Hall.
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18: Lawmakers in Australia are now tinkering with a groundbreaking new law that bars under 16 children from using social media.
24: Most of the data that's been published so far shows that the majority of under 16s in Australia are still on social media. In March, the Internet Safety Regulator said it was concerned that platforms weren't doing enough to uphold the ban. The government subsequently doubled the maximum fines for non-compliance to $70 million. In today's hearing, parents of young people who've died because of bullying on social media, as well as regulators, government and representatives from the platforms, are all giving evidence. Meta says a total of 750,000 accounts have been closed between Instagram and Facebook, and that they're committed to complying with the law.
18: That's BBC's Kate Watson. The U.S. Consumer Product Safety Commission announcing the recall of many fridges sold on Amazon. Apparently some have an electrical problem. Breaking news at Town Hall. Content Creator is now being offered as a major at some universities.
25: Arizona State University recently launched a new bachelor's degree in content creation, offering instruction on podcasting, studio production, and on-camera presence. The new major has been met with some criticism. Some people feel that content creation is not a legitimate profession. The program at ASU is not the first of its kind. Over the past couple of years, many schools have started offering classes focused on the content creation industry. Syracuse University, Quinnipiac University, and Colorado State University offer minors. St. Bonaventure University announced a content creation major last winter. I'm Donna Warder.
18: Firefighters across Europe battling multiple blazes as a record-breaking heat wave grips the continent. In Germany, firefighting efforts being complicated by unexploded munitions left over from World War II. You'll find more of these stories at townhall.kdow.
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26: I'm Lauren Simonetti, and this is the Fox Business Report.
27: Disappointing news on the economy is keeping stocks under pressure, though the S&P 500 closed at a record yesterday. The S&P may still end the week higher. Consumer sentiment slumped this month, down from July in the latest reading from the University of Michigan. It came in at 51. The reading is weaker than expected. The survey's director, Joanne Sue, says persistent price increases and concerns about the impact of the Iran conflict are weighing on Americans. Also, retail sales dropped 0.6% in July. After splurging on Amazon's Prime Day sale and competing discounts in June, shoppers pulled back last month. Analyst Oliver Allen at Pantheon says this could be the start of a significant slowdown. The lift to households' cash flows from tax refunds has faded. That's your Fox Business Report. I'm Ginny Coselda. Invested in you.
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0: Well, good afternoon, Bay Areas. Estate planning attorney Bob Bergman here, your host of Plan Your Estate Radio. I'm a week away from being down in Southern California. Just to let you know, next Monday, I will not be broadcasting live. It will be one of my previous broadcasts. That's because I'll be down in Southern California, actually with my family, to deliver one of my daughters into her dormitory at Chapman University. So it's a very exciting time for the Bergman family. It's also kind of a sad time because that means one of my daughters is going to be away for the upcoming school year. And she's never been away that long, and we've never had her away that long. So it's going to be challenging for all of us. But any of you who have ever had a child that went away to college, you know what I'm feeling right now. Unless you were glad to get them out of the house, which is not the case in the case of my daughter who's going to Chapman. I want to let you also know, because of that, just as a reminder, if you have a child that's going off to college or has already arrived at college and they're 18 years of age, you want to make sure that they have at least the fundamental legal documents in place before they go. And by that, I mean you want to make sure that they have a financial power of attorney, that they have an advance health care directive, and maybe even have a simple will. Now, people might say, well, why do they need a simple will? They don't own anything. Well, you know what? Your children probably own more things than you realize, especially things that you gave them that are now theirs because they've turned 18. Well, that's something to consider. So what I'm going to do is suggest, if you haven't done that before they go, go to my website at lawbob.com, L-E-W-B-O-B.com, and in the top menu, or if you're on your phone, look for resources, and in resources, you'll see there California statutory forms. And what I have there is the three forms that the legislature here in California have created for the use of people here in the state. One is a financial power of attorney, one is an advance health care directive, and one is a simple will. I make these available at no cost to anyone. You don't have to register or anything. You can just go to my website, find the form you want, click and download it, then you can use it. I don't make any guarantee that it's appropriate for your particular situation, but I have found that people should have at least the advance healthcare directive and a durable power of attorney of some kind in place before they become incapacitated. Especially important if your child is now an adult going off to college, you have no authority to help them with those things unless they've given you that authority, because they're adults now. When they were minors, you were in charge of everything. Once they turn 18, they're in charge of everything, whether you like it or not. And that's what the California statutory forms will at least put something in place for your children at this point in time. I'm assuming your children don't have lots of assets, but they do have health and they can get injured. Heaven forbid, but they can get injured. So that's something I suggest that you do. While you're at my website, let me give you a little bit of a tour here. My website was completely redone and built from the ground up and launched 3 weeks ago, 3.5 weeks ago, basically. 3.5 weeks ago. It's been a little bit of time now. And I suggest go to my website at lawbob.com and do a little bit of a walk around. If you look at the top menu, you'll see my practice areas. And each one, there's estate planning, revocable living trusts, special needs trust, trust administration, Hegstat petitions, trust modification, powers of attorney, and Proposition 19 planning. Each one of those has a discussion to look at. So you can go read about the kinds of things that I actually do. The next thing is if you go to resources, you'll see on-demand webinars, live seminars, which don't have any scheduled right now, but you can go through there and express your interest. Plan Your Estate Radio, then some educational videos I have, the California Statutory Forms, and then my blog. My blog I really recommend because I am regularly publishing articles about the various things that I do, informational articles in my blog, and that would be a place to get some more information. I have a section there for clients. That's existing clients, and that includes client updates, plan design meeting, which is when somebody has hired me to actually do planning, and now they're ready to come back and talk with me about the homework that they've finished, and then the signing appointment, which is when people are actually ready to move forward and get their estate plan signed and put into effect. And then I have a dedicated link for my webinars, my three on-demand webinars. And they're on-demand, meaning that you can watch them any time of the day or night. You don't have to wait for when it's scheduled. Always available. And you can watch on your own schedule because of that. I have three different webinars. You've heard about this before if you've been listening for any length of time. I've got Estate Planning for Busy Parents. Just had a couple watch that. And they have three children who are under the age of five. Wow, I can't even imagine that. Having two under the age of five was enough for me. But that's for those who have minor children. There's a Living Trust webinar for couples. That's for married couples with or without children. And then the Living Trust webinar for individuals, which is for those who are married or unmarried, or rather married and want to plan for their separate property, or who are unmarried, single, widowed, divorced. And that's where you can go and go to my website. I'd say go take some time to wander around on my website. It's been redesigned. It's much easier. It loads much more quickly. And I think it's visually much more pleasing than the one that I had before, which was, I'll be quite frank, it was so 5 years ago. In the world of the internet and websites, it's amazing how quickly a website actually can start looking really dated and old. But I'm hopeful that mine is going to stay pretty fresh for quite some long time. So, today I plan on going through some questions and comments from around the state of California. And then, time permitting, if I get through those, then I will actually go through some other things as we go forward here. So, let's jump right in. Got to think about a minute and a half left in this segment. And so let's see. Los Angeles, California. Person says, my grandma passed away and got a letter from, I guess, the lawyer saying, there's an estate for me, but I don't know what's going on. I haven't heard anything. It's been like 4 years. Why is it taking so long? Well, it could be any number of reasons. There could be problems gathering assets together. There could be issues with whether or not maybe a lawsuit had to be filed to get some property, or it could just be that nobody is actually taking it seriously and nobody's moving it forward. It could be that the person put in charge of the estate is just not listening to the attorney, not following up, not coming in, not answering things, not signing things. There's a lot of reasons why an estate would be taking 4 years in order to be resolved. Most of the ones I've handled over the years, if everything's working properly, typically are done within about a year, but there's a lot of things that can cause an estate to take a long time to eventually be distributed, which is why I believe in using living trusts instead of going through the probate process. Okay, we're coming up on the first show break. When we come back, there'll be more planning.
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18: I'm Dan Loney with Your Money Now. Chicago Federal Reserve Bank President Austin Goolsbee saying on Fox News today that the latest U.S. inflation data has been, quote, a little bit better, end quote, and he is hopeful that inflation can continue to improve. The Fed last month held the short-term policy rate in the 3.5% to 3.75% range, though at least five of the central bank's policymakers wanted to raise rates instead. Telemundo is close to another rights deal to add more soccer to its lineup. Reports say that a deal is closed with Italy's Serie A league to broadcast its games in Spanish. The network has already added deals with Germany's Bundesliga and all European championships to be broadcast in Spanish. Wall Street stocks are lower across the board. The Dow Industrial Average right now is off more than 100 points, as is the NASDAQ. Oil is moving higher. West Texas crude is up slightly at $81 a barrel. And that is Your Money.
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0: Hi, welcome back to the second segment of the show today. Okay, let's jump to San Francisco, California. Person says, my grandmother died and had a will. I've been told my name is in the will, I'd like to know if my name appears in her will or not. How do I check that my name is in my grandma's will? Well, the short answer is, the law requires whoever is holding the original of somebody's will has the legal obligation to file that original will with the probate court in the county where the person who made the will is actually living at death. That is called lodging the will with the court. It's filed with the court. The person filing it pays $50 to the court for the privilege of filing that will. The court assigns a number to that will, separate from a case number, but just a number to identify the will, and then the will becomes part of the court's file. So if Grandma lived in San Francisco, starting with that assumption, then whoever has the will should have taken that will and filed it. I'm assuming Grandma's dead. If Grandma's still alive, you have no right to see any will she might have unless she shows it to you herself. But if she's passed away, whoever has the will is legally supposed to file it with the probate court there in San Francisco. So you should be able to go to San Francisco and look up under her name. You may be able to go online. I haven't used their online service, but you may be able to go online and look up under her name and see if there has a will that has been lodged. And if that's the case, some counties you can actually look up the documents right online and even save a copy of them, like San Mateo works that way. I know Santa Clara does not work that way. You can see what's been filed, but you can't see the actual document that was filed. You can just see what's identified in the records. But you could go and go to the probate court there, although once it's filed, it's probably in the records department there, San Francisco County, and look it up and get a copy of the will. You pay for a copy of the will, and now you can look at it and see if your name's in there. You may be able to look at it at the office there on a computer, actually look at the document and scan through it yourself and see if you're named in there. But that's, since court filings like this are public record, some courts make it easy to see, like San Mateo, others make it more difficult. You have to physically go to the court and look up on the court computers, look at the documents there. Recently in Santa Clara County, they have now authorized people to take pictures of documents that are on the screen of the court computers instead of having to get a copy and pay for a copy. You could take a picture of it yourself if all you need to do is look at it, maybe find some important part. You could take a picture, a screenshot, if you will, with your camera, which is pretty cool. That means you don't have to necessarily pay and wait in line to get a copy of a document. You can take a picture of each page of the document if that's what you want to do. But that's a more recent phenomenon in Santa Clara County, certainly. It wasn't the case before. You had to actually get a copy from them if you wanted it. You were not allowed to use your camera in there. You were not allowed to use your camera inside the court, basically. Or in the courthouse, but that's where they do permit it. So that's what that person might do. Okay, also out of San Francisco. Person says, I'm a 30-year-old grown woman, 8.5 months pregnant with my first child. My mother passed away unexpectedly on June 13th. I'm her only child and sole heir. My uncle, my mother's brother, ran to the court and applied to be appointed administrator of her estate. I filed an objection. When my mother passed, my uncle became acting successor trustee of a large family trust that has nothing to do with my mother's estate. But since I'm objecting to him being appointed administrator of my mother's estate, even though I have priority under the law as her child, adult child, and sole heir, my uncle served me with a 30-day eviction notice today on a family home that's part of the trust that I am renting and entered into a year lease in April of this year. I've never been late on my rent, and all beneficiaries of that trust occupy one of the trust properties. He's on a power trip. I need a probate litigation attorney ASAP that can handle a case in the Sacramento County Probate Court. I'll tell you right now, it sounds like I can't tell from that whether the mother lived in San Francisco or the mother lived in Sacramento. If you are you can file a competing petition to be the administrator of your mother's estate, competing against your uncle, and you have priority under the law because you are the immediate adult descendant of your mother, and your uncle is not as closely related to your mother as you are under the law because he traces the relationship through your grandparents. But the other thing is, if he's giving you a 30-day notice, he has to have a basis for that. And if you were not paying rent, it would be a 3-day notice. But if he gives you a 30-day notice and you have a signed lease that was entered into April of this year, and I'm assuming is probably a year lease, maybe longer, he has no basis for giving you a notice to leave. Which means if he's doing it on his own and you're forced to reply to an unlawful detainer by pointing out that you have actually a signed lease, he's going to be in trouble with the court. So you really need a tenant defense attorney, someone who represents tenants against landlords. Presumably he's now the landlord because he took over this trust. And if you have a signed lease, which is probably signed by your mother, I'm guessing, and you've been paying rent and everything, there's no basis for giving you a notice of any kind saying that you have to move. And it sounds like if he's doing it in retaliation, there might be some consequences for your uncle forcing this on you or forcing you to defend against a lawsuit that has no basis whatsoever. So, yeah, you need somebody in Sacramento. The place to ask is not in San Francisco. It's to ask in Sacramento. And that's what I would advise this person do is get yourself an eviction defense lawyer to represent you. And then ultimately, you might get yourself a regular civil litigation attorney to go after your uncle for trying to evict you from a property you were lawfully occupying under a lease. It's crazy. It's crazy what family does to family, isn't it? Okay, we're coming up on the mid-show break. When we come back, I'll continue with more Plan Your Estate Radio. This is Attorney Bob Bergman.
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18: With SRN News, I'm Bob Agnew in Washington. Retail sales slipped last month. They were down by 0.6%, the biggest drop since May of last year. Analysts say it may be tied to the fact that people have gotten their tax refunds and increased their spending in both April and May, but that money ran out by last month. Gas prices ticked up again overnight. AAA says prices rose nationwide to an average of $4.08 a gallon. That's all the way up from $3.85 a gallon just last month. Firefighters across Europe have their hands full with a number of wildfires as record-breaking heat grips the continent in France. The driest year on record there has led to fires in the Landes region, forcing more than 500 people to evacuate. Fires also burning in Germany. That's where firefighting efforts are being complicated by unexploded munitions left over all the way from World War II. On Wall Street right now, the Dow is down by about 143 points.
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0: Hi, welcome back to the third segment of the show today. Okay, Ramona, California. Person asked the question, can I change the title of my California home with a simple affidavit if title says his name and my name? So let's see, that would be like John Smith and Jane Smith. Person says, my spouse died this year. The title of our California home says his name and my name, nothing else. We've owned the house since 1978, have refinanced multiple times, and none of the finance companies suggested we change the legal names on the title. Well, let's start first by saying that finance companies are not in the business of advising anybody how they should hold title to a piece of real estate that they own. In fact, they are legally barred from advising somebody how they should hold title because finance companies are not attorneys. They're not members of the State Bar of California. Same thing would happen with a realtor. You buy a house, the realtor is not going to advise you how to take title of that purchase, or shouldn't anyway, and neither will a title company. It's left up to you, the purchaser of a property, to decide how to take title to that purchase. And I can guarantee it's not something that's taught in school. It's not something that's obvious either. In this case, if the person, if this couple purchased the house just in both their names with nothing else, there's a presumption under the law that they own the property as tenants in common, which means that each one of them owns a divided 50% interest in the house. And the spouse dying would mean that there's now a half interest in the house that is kind of floating around out there. But it gets a little more complicated than that. The likelihood is that if this couple purchased the house in both their names in 1978 and have owned it in the marriage the entire time, and it was purchased in the marriage with monies from the marriage, then it's likely legally community property under the law. It's just that the title to the property does not reflect that. So what this surviving spouse is likely going to need to do to clear the title, and what I would likely recommend, is that this person consider filing a spousal property petition in the Superior Court, in the probate court, in the county where they live. And what a spousal property petition does is two things. First thing is it identifies, hey, here's a property, and half of this property is mine, meaning the person filing the petition, because it's community property. My name's on the title, so half of it's mine as community property because I'm a 50% owner. My spouse's half, in his or her name, is community property, and because it's community property, under the law, because there's no will, no trust, that's what it sounds like, that community property passes to me as the surviving spouse as a matter of law. So, Judge, I'm asking you to do two things. First of all, confirm that my half of the property passes to me as community property, and my deceased spouse's half of the property passes to me because I'm the surviving spouse and it's community property. Now, there's some technical requirements to filing a petition like that, but that is the cleanest way to confirm that the property not only is now all yours, but that it's community property, which is very important for tax purposes. Because if it's not community property, if it's 50-50 tenancy in common property, you as the surviving spouse would only receive a step up in the cost basis, which is the income tax base on the property, of 50% of the property. You've owned it since 1978. That's a long time. Let's see, I'm trying to do it in my head, but whenever we go across the change in the century, it's kind of hard to calculate anymore. Something that seems like it's 20 years actually turns out to be 40 years. Well, 1978, that is 48 years? Yeah, 48 years. I can guarantee it's gone up quite a bit in 48 years from 1978. Even maybe in Ramona, California. And you'd want to have, as community property, you want to have the value of that property be revalued to the date of death value when that first spouse passed away. That way, the surviving spouse, if the surviving spouse wished to sell the property and relocate somewhere else, they could cash out. Because if the market value of the property on date of death is now the new value for income tax purposes, that means the surviving spouse could sell that property, cash out, and pay no income tax on all the growth since 1978. So it's worth going to court to establish that it's community property and that both halves are community property so that 100% of the property gets increased to the market value for income tax purposes, market value as of date of death of that first spouse. So that's what it would be, a spousal property petition. Okay, moving on to Paso Robles, California. My mother created a special needs trust for my 50% inheritance when she died in 2004, although I was never receiving SSI. Let me pause right now and say, you can be a special needs person and not be receiving SSI. Receiving SSI is not a requirement for being a special needs person. It is maybe one of the benefits available to a special needs person, but it's not a requirement in order to be a special needs person. Going on, I found no written acceptance showing that either successor trustee formally accepted the position as trustee of this trust, and the special needs trust apparently never had a separate bank account. I've never received a complete accounting, despite substantial trust assets that included real estate, rental income, loans, and sale proceeds. Distributions stopped in 2021, and my brother now claims no money remains. The trust's 21-year termination provision was reached on April 26, 2025, but my share has not been distributed. I'm seeking a probate trust attorney to determine who had lawful authority, compel a full forensic accounting, protect the remaining property, and recover any assets that were mismanaged or improperly transferred. Yeah, it sounds like you've already waited for several years. It may be that it has been emptied out by your brother. He may have taken everything, spent it on himself, or squirreled it away somewhere. You're going to have a long, long fight ahead of you trying to figure out what happened to the money and property in your trust. It's very sad, but this happens all the time out there, people. Happens all the time. When people are left in charge, some people should never be left in charge of their own inheritance. Some people should never be left in charge of the inheritance of another, and that includes a sibling. Now, some siblings are honorable, trustworthy, and are a good choice. Other ones, very bad choice. But I see family making bad choices in the area of estate planning all the time. This is not a new phenomenon, that's for sure. Ontario, California. My father passed away less than a week ago. And this actually came through a couple days ago. He told me I was a beneficiary of his trust. My dad's living trust has real properties that generate income. My dad named a California licensed professional fiduciary. What do I need to do? Okay. I have no income. Live in a house dad bought for me to live in. I asked for a right to occupy as a beneficiary and was told no by my dad. And last year, the trustee filed a restraining order on me, so I'm restrained and he's protected. Thank you. Okay. Well, you're a beneficiary. That means presumably that you're receiving money or property, or you're going to receive some combination of that. But I'd want to know, why was a restraining order filed against you? Were you making threats against the professional fiduciary? I mean, right there, that's kind of a red flag to me. Professional fiduciaries don't typically take an action like that unless somebody is threatening them, maybe threatening them with physical harm or something similar. So I would want to look more into this before kind of giving an opinion. But in general, if you're a beneficiary, it's up to the trustee to do things that are in your best interest, and maybe requesting an accounting, first of all, would be the first order of business. Ask for an accounting from the trustee so you know just what's yours and what you're supposed to be getting and what you're entitled to. Okay, we're coming up with the third break of the show, and we come back, I will finish out the show. This is Attorney Bob Bergman, your host of Plan Your Estate Radio. Stay tuned for a few minutes for the final segment of the show today.
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8: 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Earnings per share came in at $3.50. Revenue, $9.12 billion. And sales within its key semiconductor systems divisions barely beat at $7.04 billion. Retail sales fell 0.6% in the month of July, according to the Commerce Department, and that was well off the expectations of a 0.1% gain by analysts. Sales with non-store retailers, which is mainly online shopping, fell 2.2% from last month, but that can be attributed to Amazon Prime Day being in June, where it's normally in July. Wall Street continues to push lower on the end of the trading week. The Dow Industrial Average is down more than 125 points. The NASDAQ is off more than 100. That's your
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10: And welcome back to the final segment of the show today. So I only have a couple more questions and comments to cover, and then we'll just talk in general in this, my last week before I head off to Southern California to take one of my daughters down to Chapman University to load her into her new dorm, maybe meet her new roommates, and spend a couple of days there at the campus going to various presentations and things like that. It's a very exciting chapter in the life of my family, as I have a daughter heading off to Chapman University to the Dodge Film School. And another daughter will be heading off to Foothill College next month to start the process of becoming an X-ray technician through the Radiologic Technology Program. It's an exciting time watching your little girls be all grown up, going off into college to study things that they're passionate about, and to become the best version of themselves that they can. It's very exciting. Very, very exciting indeed as a dad. Okay, Pasadena, California. Person said, my older parents have sold their home in Nevada and are moving to a retirement facility in California. Why? Because it's more affordable here in California? I don't know, but

0: let's set that to one side. Do they need to create a new trust in California? Do they even need a trust at this point when their only property is a joint bank account and retirement accounts? The short answer is, if all they have is a joint bank account and retirement accounts, and they can name beneficiaries on those, they probably don't need a trust, but they should update their financial powers of attorney and advance health care directives and maybe make new wills, new simple wills. They probably don't need a new trust as long as they have other things kind of in place. All right, last one for today, Oakland, California. My father died here in California in 2025 after a long road following a traumatic brain injury in 2023. I live in Colorado, as do my siblings. Neither I nor my siblings have been served anything personally. Through a family member, I received scans of a notice of hearing and petition for order determining trust title to property, a Hegstat petition. Sound familiar out there? Received that on August 13th, which is kind of a neat trick because it's not August 13th yet, it's August 10th. I think what the person means is there's a hearing scheduled for August 13th, which is, by my calculations, that's later this week. It includes a copy of a living trust dated 2023 and a service list to an address I've never lived at or one of my siblings last lived at in 2019. The petitioner, who is named a successor trustee and alternate successor trustees, they have our phone numbers. I'm looking for what our options are in this situation. Okay, well, the first thing I would say is read the petition, see what the petition is asking for. The petition will have a copy of your father's trust from 2023 attached to it. Read that trust and see whether it says you're a beneficiary of this trust or not. If it says you are not a beneficiary of the trust, then that may very well raise the question whether or not your father, who had a TBI, traumatic brain injury, in 2023, whether or not he had the mental capacity to execute a trust in 2023, especially if that was after his injury was suffered. If it turns out that you and your siblings have been cut out of your father's estate, then you might very well want to get together collectively and hire an attorney to appear on your behalf at the hearing and object to the petition. Say, we object to this petition. And that at least should be able to buy you some time to hire an attorney to do an investigation and determine whether or not this trust was properly obtained or not. Now, I will say, very hard to challenge a trust that somebody did, unless you can demonstrate that at the time the trust was signed, the person did not have the mental capacity to execute a document like a trust. That could be because the person had severe dementia or Alzheimer's. It could be because the person had a traumatic brain injury and was not able to process information and maybe was presenting as severely demented because of the TBI. But I will say there is nothing ironclad about challenging a trust. It may be the hardest thing in the world to do. Actually challenge a trust. Okay, well, that's it for today. I'll be back in 2 weeks because I'm out next week in Southern California. This is
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9: News this hour at Town Hall. I'm Bob Agnew in Washington. Major change is on the way for the Navy's aircraft carriers. President Trump now ordering the Navy to remove the advanced electromagnetic launch system from its newest aircraft carriers and return to the older steam catapults. The president has long criticized the new system as being less reliable. Top Pentagon leadership, meanwhile, responding to concerns about a deployed aircraft carrier. More on that from correspondent Willie Nelson.
10: Secretary of War Pete Hegseth says reports about poor conditions on the USS Abraham Lincoln have been completely misrepresented. Hegseth told reporters the Navy provides sailors with everything possible and praised their work in difficult conditions during longer deployments. He said he wants the crew home as soon as possible and that President Trump expects the same. The comments come after families raised concerns about the ship's extended deployment. Willie Nelson, Washington.
9: Tropical storm Layla brewing up in the Pacific and expected to make landfall eventually in Hawaii, possibly the hurricane. Senior hurricane specialist John Cangiolosi of the National Hurricane Center.
11: The system is moving off to the west-northwest and approaching the Big Island of Hawaii. We do expect it to strengthen on its approach, and we are forecasting it to become a Category 1 hurricane as it nears the Big Island of Hawaii. It should be there during the day on Saturday, their local time.
9: Japan, meanwhile, dealing with record flooding that's blamed now for at least four deaths east of Tokyo as a result of heavy rains forcing people away from their homes.
12: The Japan Meteorological Agency issued its highest level warning as more than a third of Chiba's municipalities faced dangerous flooding and landslides. It was downgraded one level as the storm subsided, but at the peak, more than 400,000 people were ordered to evacuate. Roads were submerged in water and power was cut to tens of thousands of homes. Stranded commuters spent the night in a government building. Officials warn heavy rain could continue through Friday.
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17: I'm Lauren Simonetti, and this is the Fox Business Report.
5: The major averages are slipping in afternoon trading, but the S&P 500 is still on track to end the week near record highs after a boost from slowing inflation and some AI-related stocks. Oil prices are rising on Middle East tensions, with West Texas Intermediate crude nearing $82 a barrel. Tech is the worst performing sector, while energy is gaining. Consumers' economic mood is weaker this month than in July amid the war with Iran and geopolitical uncertainty, according to preliminary results from the University of Michigan's monthly survey. The survey's sentiment index declining to 51. Economists were predicting a higher reading. And shares of Reddit are popping 12% following its addition to the S&P 500 before the start of trading on Tuesday. Reddit will be replacing real estate stock Avalon Bay Communities, which will be merging with S&P member Equity Residential. That's your Fox Business Report. I'm Hillary Barsky, invested in you.
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21: Hey there, everybody, and welcome to the Thursday, August 13th, 2026 edition of Invest Talk. I am your host, Luke Guerrero, and I'll be with you over the next hour or so as we dive into the market, talk about the stories that matter, and most importantly, answer your finance and investment questions. 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
22: Hi, I'd like to get your input on AeroVironment Incorporated, stock symbol AVAV. Thank you.
21: AVAV is AeroVironment Incorporated. It is a defense technology company that doesn't just focus on air or land or sea, but does all of the above, plus space, as well as cyber. Now, it is a, let's see, how big is this guy? It's an $9.8 billion market cap company. It's had quite a bit of a rough year, down 21.69% year to date. That's coming off of a pretty solid performance going back to 2021, where this stock was up 38, 47, 22, and 57% respectively. Now, the most recent quarterly earnings... earnings look great. Honestly, revenue was up to $641.6 million. That's up 133% year over year. A huge beat. EBITDA margins look pretty solid at 22%. Full year revenue looks solid. Bookings looked solid as well. And so what's really going on here is diving deeper than earnings. You got a bit of impairment issues. You have material weakness disclosures. You have three consecutive bottom line misses from Q1 to Q3, right? Q4 is the earnings we were talking about. But most of the drop-off in this stock's price wasn't in the past 3 months, because it's actually up 17.67% in the past 3 months and still down 25.66%. over the past 52 weeks. And so this most recent quarter was more of a reversal in some of the trends we have been seeing here. And honestly, when you look at companies like this, I care about backlogs, about bookings. This company is $2.7 billion in bookings. The huge drop-off has moved it towards a more reasonable valuation. When you look at price to book, it's trading at 2.2 times. That is near its low over the past 5 years. So valuations have become more reasonable at a time when every NATO ally is trying to rebuild its arsenal this is kind of a picks and shovels play on the idea that drone warfare may at some point replace this armored warfare. And that record backlog shows exactly that. So given everything that's going on, given how much of a proof statement, I would say, the Iran conflict has been about the changing of the way that wars are fought and therefore the where demand will be going forward, I would be okay entering not a full position here because you only have one quarter after three disappointing ones. Until I see another full quarter of positive performance, that's probably when I would want to enter the full position here. Either way, I do like this company, and hopefully what we saw in Q4 continues into the next quarter. That is AVUV, AeroVironMinic, or sorry, AVAV, AeroVironMinic. Thanks for the call. We had a great show yesterday. Justin looked into why the S&P 500 is near record highs, and more importantly, is that sustainable in 2026? He also answered a listener question on ticker GSK, which is GSK PLC. It was an ADR. If you happen to miss yesterday's episode, I encourage you to check it out. And remember, the best way to never miss an episode of Invest Talk is to subscribe wherever you get your podcasts. On to today, where my main focus point is about cracks in the U.S. housing market. Because what we've been seeing recently is that home selling is below the asking price in 38 major cities. And there's a report to this effect that shows homes are selling in 38, not just 38 cities themselves, but 38 of the 50 biggest cities. So is this a signal that potentially the long dominant seller's market may be finally turning? Take a look at that and what these shift might mean for real estate as an asset class, for home builder stocks, and mortgage sensitive portfolios. We'll also touch on ACA premiums up 41% in the past 2 years. And now 63% of insurers are proposing a 10 to 25% increase. So what does that mean for healthcare stocks? What does that mean for you? We'll also touch on margin debt because we have seen a record level of that. Net credit balances are at a record. $1.5 trillion. That is up 49% year over year. And should we have time at the end of the show, we'll touch on private credit liquidity and how all these redemptions may be more emblematic of a mirage rather than a liquid market. We also have some voicemail calls ready to play, including one on drip programs, or I guess that would be saying programs twice. So drips. And another on Regeneron Pharmaceuticals, ticker REGN, as well as some questions that came in from the comment section of the InvestTalk YouTube channel. And hopefully we hear from some of you live throughout the show. Headed into a break. On the other side, I will talk about today's market activity. Don't forget, you can call anytime at 888-99-CHART.
0: Serious investors are certain to have finance and investment questions.
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23: This isn't really a copper play. This is a iron ore play with some aluminum copper.
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24: 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I haven't missed an episode in over 5 years.
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21: Well, it was a positive day, really across the board in markets. You saw stocks trading higher for most of the day, finishing near the top of that range. You have the S&P 500, you have the Russell 2000, both setting fresh record closes. The Dow is up 13 bips, NASDAQ up 81, S&P up 65, Russell 2000 up 24. Now, some of the best performing names are some names that had been beaten down recently. You saw these AI infrastructure names all higher. Big tech, for the most part, was higher. Airlines, cruise lines, home builders, building materials, certainly companies that are asymmetrically exposed to costs doing better. Then on the flip side, you had department stores, copper, materials, energy, some of the worst performers on the day. Now, the reason being, I think a lot of it you've seen in the Treasury curve, right? It was a bit firmer. Yields were down 4 to 7 basis points. You saw gold down 1.1, silver down 1.1, crude oil down 2.3. And so you have this overall risk on tone that was pretty broad-based. And so you saw these broad-based gains in part, well, that rate rally on the back of the cooler July core PPI print. Now, that being said, I mean, you didn't really see a big repricing here. The market is still pricing a 34% chance of a September rate hike and 24 basis points of hikes through year end. Now it's down 4 basis points day over day, but still, it was a slight re-rating, led to a bit of a risk on session. Oil's weakness helped as well. Will we see follow through? Will we see a continued rotation? Certainly the coming days will be important to figure out where that's moving. On the data front, July core PPI was 20 basis points. That was below consensus, though June was revised up 20 basis points to 0.4%. Annualized core down 50 bips to 4.2%. That was in line and the lowest level we've seen since March. Initial jobless claims up 209,000 above consensus, though continuing claims was down and better than expected. Looking ahead to tomorrow, we'll get July retail sales as well as the preliminary University of Michigan consumer sentiment to cap off the week. All right, let's pivot back to the InvestTalk Voice Bank for a question that came in earlier from England.
3: I'm calling from England. Wondered what your thoughts were on Regeneron Pharmaceuticals. It's R for Romeo, E for England, G for Golf, N for November, R-E-G-N. And wondered what a decent entry price would be. Thanks a lot. Bye.
21: Now, Regeneron Pharmaceuticals is a biotech giant out of New York. They have a pretty solid balance sheet as well. Now, I'm gonna take you down that lane for a second because it's an $82 billion market cap company. It's got less than $3 billion in debt. It's got $8.6 billion in cash, meaning it's got roughly $5.6 billion in net cash on its balance sheet. It's one of the reasons why I like this pharmaceutical company or this biotech company in a segment that typically runs really, really high debt loads and has really poor margins. This is the exact opposite here. 34.2% net margin, 36.3% EBITDA margin. And it's trading at a pretty reasonable valuation, 13.8 times price to forward-looking earnings, 2.6 times price to book value. It's up only 4% year to date, but over the past year, it's up 43.53% after really taking a hit in the middle of 2024. And there's a lot to be happy about recently. I mean, revenue beat 17% year over year, it was up 17% year over year. You had consecutive quarters of double-digit top and bottom line growth. You had non-GAAP EPS beat by 40%. And then you had guidance increased. You have management talking about a big key near-term pipeline of catalysts. Because you have a couple drugs here, a couple treatments here that the FDA is expected to potentially approve towards the end of this year. And so on the back of this earnings in July, you saw stock pretty much surge. Right, coming out of July, we were trading at about $600 in June. Now we're trading at $805. I like this name. We like this name. We own this name for clients in one of our strategies because in a lot of ways, I find it to be probably one of the most compelling large cap biotech values in the market. You don't often see, and again, this is only two consecutive quarters, but that certainly starts a trend. You don't often see a 40% EPS beat plus a top treatment growth combined with all this cash, a fortress of a balance sheet trading at this low of a multiple. So Regeneron is a name we like. It is a name we hold for clients. I'm going to give it a thumbs up. That is REGN, Regeneron Pharmaceuticals. Thanks for the call. Well, folks, I don't know if you pay attention to your emails. I imagine you get a lot, just like I do. But we recently sent out an email talking about an upcoming event we will be holding in person. It's going to be a bit of a conference. We'll have guest speakers, many topics that you may be interested in. So look forward to more information about our really first in-person event in quite some time, how to secure your tickets, and how to be involved in Invest Talk Live. All right, folks, we are headed into a break. Please remember, you can submit your questions anytime on our 24/7 voice bank. And during our live shows, you can ask them of me or Justin live by picking up that phone and dialing 888-99-CHART.
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6: I'm Dan Loney with Your Money Now. Shares of Nintendo are up 7% on the Tokyo Stock Exchange today after word that its game Pokemon Pocopia surpassed 5 million units on the Switch 2 console, and this milestone hitting just 4 months after the original launch. Right now it is the second best-selling game on the Switch 2 console behind Donkey Kong Bonanza. The number of NBA games to be broadcast over network TV this year will jump 14%. ABC and NBC will combine to air 90 games, and it's once again the reliance networks have on sports and a squeeze-out continuing on general entertainment programming. Network games will be seen on Tuesday, Saturday, and Sunday evening, with other special dates added to the schedule. Wall Street stocks continue lower but off the session lows. The Dow Industrial Average is down about a tenth of 1%. The NASDAQ is off right around 100 points. And that is your money now.
7: Maybe you've thought about taking a cruise. 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This is the Gulf of America Cruise. 7 days through the Caribbean with Mike Gallagher, Scott Jennings, Larry O'Connor, Jennifer Horn, and a ship full of people who love this country. 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This November, be there. Text CRUISE to 94878 to book your cabin today.
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21: All right, so this first one isn't really about stocks or bonds or options or anything like that, but it still affects everyone's financial plan, especially anyone who is between 50 and 65, who's self-employed, who's considering early retirement. And so far, what I've seen is nobody's really talking about it. Now, Peterson KFF updated their 2027 ACA Marketplace Premium Brief on August 3rd with proposed rates from all 50 states and DC. This report is essentially the most complete national data set we have. And looking at the numbers, it's genuinely alarming. Across 276 participating insurers, proposed premium increases range from negative 1 to positive 54. 63% of insurers are proposing increasing between 10 and 25%. 51 insurers are asking for more than 25%. The median proposed increase is the second highest since 2018. Now, that's just numbers. Let me put it in an example here, right? If you are 40 and you're earning $65K a year, you paid $316 a month for health insurance in 2025. 2026, that jumped to $477. For 2027, the proposed rate is $546. That is a 41% increase in 2 years. On a $65,000 salary, health insurance alone will consume nearly 10% of gross income for people in Indianapolis. And we're starting to see the consequences already visible. You're having average monthly effectuated enrollment. It's expected to fall to roughly 17.5 million in 2026 from 22.3 million the year before. And here's where this becomes a bit of a portfolio and planning conversation. The ACA subsidy cliff for 2027 sits at $63,840 for a single filer and $132,000 for a family of four. That means that incomes that are above this threshold, you pay full freight on premiums, no help. Incomes below means you get substantial help. And the way ACA defines income through MAGI, modified adjusted gross income, means your Roth conversion timing, your retirement account withdrawal sequencing, your HSA contributions, they all directly affect whether you qualify for subsidies. A $5,000 Roth conversion that pushes your MAGI above the cliff could cost you $8,000 to $12,000 in lost premium subsidies. That means that this becomes not just a decision about healthcare costs anymore, or rather a decision about tax planning anymore. It's also a decision about healthcare costs. And so if you're somebody who is getting healthcare through the marketplace, if you're doing Roth conversions, which we have talked about in detail, about making sure you don't fill BAST beyond your recent bracket or your current bracket, if you're between 50 and 64, if you need to model your conversion amount, this matters. Health costs aren't just a household expense. They're a portfolio drag. They are a timing constraint, and increasingly, a reason people are delaying leaving employer-sponsored coverage even when they'd otherwise be ready to retire. So if you're planning around early retirement, a career change, self-employment, understanding the potential 2027 healthcare premium shock needs to be top of mind. All right, let's see if we can squeeze in another listener question now.
9: I'm calling today about Onto Innovation, ticker symbol ONTO. I was wondering if you could just take a look at it and let me know if you believe it is overvalued, fair valued, if you think I should hold on to it, or if I should take my profits. Thank you for your time. Bye.
21: All righty. ONTO is a $16.56 billion market cap company. They are a semiconductor process control company. So essentially, they're handling the inspection, the metrology, the software for these advanced semiconductor manufacturers. Most recently, revenue was up 35% year over year. That was a beat by 5.5%. Non-GAAP operating margins were up 4.9% from the start of the year. Earnings per share beat by about 15%. I mean, this thing has been humming along since really beginning of 2025. It is up 203% in the past 52 weeks. It's up 114% year to date. And with this run up, it's trading at about a 33.7 times price to forward-looking earnings, 8.6 times price to book value. This is nearly as expensive as it has been. And that's my concern, because in spite of it being kind of an important process control company for AI chip packaging, it's really expensive. And coming off of quarters that they've had consecutively means that having less noteworthy beats in the future can be a real drag on price performance. So for now, I'd keep this thing on my watch list, wait for it to settle out here before I'd consider entering a position. This ONTO, thanks for the call. On the next Invest Talk, we'll look into this story, soft jobs report and the dollar's new direction, what it means for investors.
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12: With SRN News, I'm Bob Agnew in Washington. A major change is on its way to the Navy's aircraft carriers. President Trump ordering the Navy now to remove the more advanced electromagnetic launch system from its newest aircraft carriers and return to the older steam catapults. The president has long criticized the new system as being less reliable. Tropical storm Layla has formed in the Pacific Ocean and is expected to become a hurricane while approaching Hawaii's Big Island. It could bring heavy rain and flooding over the weekend. The storm is forecast to bring rain to the Hawaiian Islands starting late tonight, as well as high winds and dangerous surf, according to the National Hurricane Center. Japan today is dealing with record flooding that's blamed for at least 4 deaths so far east of Tokyo. Heavy rains have forced people out of their homes while leaving thousands stranded at a major airport. Stocks appear headed for a losing session. About an hour and a half from the close, the Dow is down by 97 points.
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14: This is Carol Platt Liebau for Townhall.com. Americans already suspect that higher education is a politicized grift. Jason Arde's story won't convince them otherwise. Arde was celebrated as the youngest black person ever appointed to a professorship at Cambridge, despite a history of fabulism that defies belief. He's claimed to have been nonverbal until age 11, unable to read until 18, to have run 600 miles in 65 days, raised more than $7 million for charity, survived a coma, and beaten cancer. Neither Cambridge nor Simon & Schuster, publisher of his autobiography, apparently thought to verify his claims. He has resigned after a plagiarism scandal and a pending investigation about his academic qualifications and honorary appointments. Here's the lesson. Rather than making academia more inclusive and equitable, DEI has exposed just how corrupt the whole enterprise has become.
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21: So Redfin just published their June sale to list data across the 50 biggest metro areas in America. And the number that jumped out most to me is that a home sold below asking price in 38 of those 50 markets. 38, that is more than half. That is nearly 80%. Now, before you start to panic, and anytime we talk about any stress, people seem to automatically start thinking about 2008. This is not what is going on here. It is not 2008. It's not a crash. You know, home prices are still near record highs. In fact, the national median is $434,900. Certainly not cheap. The FHFA index shows prices rising 2.2% annually in May. 80% of metro markets still posted year-over-year price gains last year. Prices aren't collapsing, right? They are sticking while the terms of sale are shifting in other ways. So, not 2008. What's actually happening is that sellers are losing pricing power. Only about 25% of U.S. homes are now selling above asking price. At the peak of the market in 2022, that number was about 55%. And so the bidding wars that defined the pandemic housing market seems like they're done. In most of the country, if you're listing a home, that means you should now expect to sell for less than what you're asking for. And that's a meaningful shift, not just in the market, but kind of in the psychology of how buyers and sellers need to start operating. And we always talk about this. Real estate is regional. Right? There is a geographical pattern that tells you where the softness is concentrated. A lot of them, Florida and Texas. The 10 largest average discounts from asking price are almost entirely in those two states. Miami, West Palm Beach, they're selling at nearly 5% below ask. Across the South broadly, buyers are paying 2 to 3% below list in the month of June alone. Now, that probably leads you to ask a question. Why these two places? Well, this typically happens when markets reset. These are areas that saw a massive wave of new construction during and after the pandemic. So you had these builders who were putting up homes as fast as they could, and now there's supply. When buyers have options, sellers, they have to compete. Another part, and we talk about this specifically for Florida, insurance, property taxes, both of those have exploded in those two areas. Insurance premiums have doubled or even tripled in some Florida markets, and property taxes in Texas, where there's no state income tax, they're among the highest in the country. And so those costs don't really show up in sales price, but they do show up in the monthly payment. And a buyer looking at a $400,000 home with $8,000 in annual insurance and $10,000 in property taxes, that's a very different affordability picture than what the sticker price is showing. Now, if you move to San Francisco, New York, Boston, a little bit of a different picture, slightly above ask. Those are markets where there remains a bit of a constraint in supply and demand from high income earners is strong and it's continuing to hold. This is essentially the housing version of a K-shaped economy. Affordable Sunbelt markets are softening. High-end coastal markets are holding or appreciating. One other thing that we're seeing is a bit of a consolidation in builders. Dream Finders just agreed to buy Beazer Homes for $2.2 billion. This is something you tend to see late cycles when the markets get tougher, smaller builders get absorbed by larger ones. We're seeing pending home sales falling 5.4% month over month. We're seeing new home median prices dropping 2.7% year over year. Is it a correction? Is it a normalization? Honestly, it depends where you're looking. In Florida, parts of Texas, Sun Belt markets that overbuilt during the pandemic, this is a correction. Prices are falling. Inventory is abundant. Days on market are stretching. Sellers are making concessions that would have been unthinkable 2 years ago. In the Northeast, the Midwest, high demand coastal cities, I would say this is probably more of a normalization. The frenzy's over. Supply is still tight, but enough to support prices. Now for your investments, your home builder stocks, deals tell you the industry expects the environment to be challenging long enough that scale matters. Larger builders with better balance sheets, the ability to buy down mortgage rates for customers, they're going to take share from smaller ones. That's just how it works. REITs focused on certain geographical areas, Sunbelt multifamilies, they're going to face headwinds. The same overbuilding that's softening the for sale market is creating rental vacancy pressure. This is part and parcel for what occurs geographically. Home improvement retailers, their revenue outlook, probably not so great right now. For potential buyers, if you're in a market where homes are selling below asking, you finally have leverage that has not existed this decade. Negotiate aggressively. Ask for concessions on closing costs, on rate buy-downs, on repairs. Don't wait for a 2008-style crash that is not coming. The structural supply shortage in most markets will not allow it. But don't overpay either. In the 38 markets where the sale-to-list ratio is below 100%, time is on your side. Use it. Now, from time to time, we also receive questions via web form from investtalk.com. And here's one that came in from our friend Randall on ticker PLSE. Let's type this in, then I'll read the question. And it says, I have a fairly large position, 3,250 shares in a company called Pulse Biosciences, ticker PLSE. I have held this stock through a long downturn and trimmed some of the shares in the upswing we had recently. The question is, should I continue to hold, continue to trim, buy more, or get out? It is about 3% of my total portfolio. So before looking at all this, 3% is a perfectly reasonable allocation of your overall total portfolio to any single stock. So without even looking at it, the fact that you have 3% doesn't mean, okay, I need to trim. Now, let's dive into this company specifically. PLSE, as I mentioned, is Biosciences, a bioelectric medicine company. They have nanopulse stimulation. They have ablation technology as well. And so their big thing is this N-pulse cardiac catheter system for atrial fibrillation, AFib, all right? That's a huge growing area for a lot of these med tech companies. Abbott has a big division that deals with the catheters, Medtronic, Biosense Webster, Johnson & Johnson. So this falls in the category there. Now, this company is roughly $3 billion, so a bit of a small cap company. Revenue, kind of all over the place. $1.4 billion in 2021, $700 million in 2022, zero the next 2 years, $350 million in 2025, projected to be $2.44 billion this year. They haven't made really any money. Their net margin has always been negative. Return on assets, return on equity has been negative. Pretty volatile. I mean, it topped out at 44.15 back in 2020, then it dropped off a cliff to about $1. And since 2022, it has been climbing in a not peaceful way, back up to 44.92 where it's trading today. It's up 227% year to date. It's up 167.54% in the past 52 weeks. I don't know. I mean, it's 434,000, my math is telling me roughly, in quarterly revenue on a $3 billion company. That's a pretty crazy premium for a clinical stage tech company. They are burning through cash. They are diluting shareholders. I don't know. For me, this is a bit of a gamble play. I think 3% might be too high for a gamble play based on my own risk tolerances. If it were me, I would trim it back to maybe 1-1.5% here, especially because, I mean, I don't know when you bought this thing. You could have bought it any time from the end of 2021 to 2022, and you could reasonably tell me, okay, you went through a downturn, right? It doesn't mean you bought it at the top. You probably bought it somewhere, my guess is between 30 and 10, saw it draw down, now you're positive, hopefully. I would trim this thing. This is a big risk. It's not making any money. PLSE, gonna have to pass. Thanks for watching. Let's get one more question in here from 888-99-CHART.
5: Hey, InvestTalk. I had a question between two companies. Yeah, I know they're not in the same sector, but I just wanted to know which one you guys would rather have in your portfolio as sort of like a dark horse. And it's between Uber and Robinhood. I know they, like I had said, in different sectors, but I wanted to see which one is probably one of those that you would rather have in the portfolio. Thank you.
21: Uber and Robinhood, I don't know if I would call either of these dark horse companies. They're pretty well-known companies. Uber, of course, the rideshare delivery app, moving into autonomous cabs is where they eventually want to get to. And then Robinhood, the retail brokerage disruptor, really got investing in your phone on your pocket and turned it into gambling as quickly as possible. Between the two, I mean, they're both profitable. They both had pretty solid earnings recently. Uber had about $2.3 billion in quarterly free cash flow. They had huge gross bookings growth. You know, they have over 50 million Uber One subscribers now. I mean, it's a real business, real cash flow, real moat. They're just throwing money into this autonomous vehicle strategy now. If it works out, great. If not, they did burn a lot of cash. Robinhood, great earnings, 40% beat most recently. Revenue beat as well, about $1.31 billion in revenue. They have nearly a third of a trillion in assets under management, almost $20 billion in net deposits. You know, I don't know. Between the two, it's kind of tough. One is banking a lot on their autonomous strategy, because if you think about it, if anybody else can successfully do autonomous cars, the need for Uber a lot less than it was before. Robinhood's interesting to me. You know, they're genuinely transforming recently from a meme stock brokerage into a full service financial platform. They have some things that, you know, I'll just say it. I don't like from an ethical standpoint, getting involved in prediction markets and contracts and gambling make it really easy. You know, I saw a recent report that showed, I think it was like 53% of Gen Z people include sports gambling as part of their retirement plan. Like it or not, it's part of their business. It exists there. It is a growing area. People will continue to gamble. Certainly that is something that is going to potentially lead to explosive upside should they continue to do that, should it not get regulated. My intuition tells me in the coming decade that's probably something that will get regulated, as a lot of people find themselves in a bit of financial ruin. But between the two, I think Robinhood is a bit more of a dark horse pick because of its revenue streams. But keep in mind, I mean, it's heavily tied to trading volumes, market sentiment in a recession. Retail trading drops way more quickly than institutional trading. They've never been through a real recession. They're seeing their crypto revenue collapse, but

0: time to actually step in and purchase the stock. I would appreciate your feedback. Thank you.
1: All right, let's take a look at DDS, which is Dillard's Inc. It is a $9.9 billion fashion and apparel retail company. So they got clothes, they got cosmetics, they got home furnishings, and a whole bunch of other consumer goods. Now, it has been kind of on a steady uptrend for quite some time. I mean, volume's a bit lower. You know, it hasn't really moved the needle much here. I've looked at this company before. I think they're a pretty disciplined capital allocator. You know, they have really solid margins. They got $1.16 billion in cash. They're trading at a reasonable valuation. They've been kind of stagnant year to date, but, you know, I would say this is a company that is good at buybacks. This is a company that pays a low but consistent dividend. Not too exciting, but amongst the department stores that are facing secular headwinds, I think one of the better ones. This is Invest Talk. I'm Lou Guerrero. We have one goal here to help you achieve your financial freedom. And our work continues after our final break. So get your questions in now at 888-99-CHART.
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3: I'm Dan Loney with Your Money Now. Disney may be looking to add a free ad-supported streaming product in the near future. That's according to new CEO Josh D'Amaro in an interview with CNBC today. He sees it as a way to bring in more viewers to Disney+. D'Amaro took over from Bob Iger in March and is in the middle of a turnaround plan for the entertainment giant. The consortium that includes Amazon founder Jeff Bezos has bought a minority stake in English soccer giants Liverpool. That investment is reported to be between 30% and 33%, with an option to become majority shareholder in a year. That consortium, known as 1892 Holdings, is led by businessman Amit Bhatia, who is the former co-owner of another English soccer club, Queen's Park Rangers. Wall Street stocks continue lower at this hour. The Dow Industrial Average is down 0.1%. The NASDAQ is off more than 100 points. West Texas crude on the move, slightly higher at $82 a barrel.
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1: There was some data released recently by FINRA that showed margin debt borrowing jumped about 7.9% in June and hit another record. That means that total margin debt is now $1.5 trillion. That's about 49% higher than last year. New credit balance, which measures the total borrowing position of investors after subtracting their free cash, hit negative $1.06 trillion. That is also a record. These are big numbers, and I want to make sure.

0: or we handle them honestly, because the temptation is to either ignore them or to scream that the sky is falling, and neither of those is really helpful for you. The historical pattern is worth understanding here. Advisor Perspectives tracks this data going back decades, and they've identified something interesting. Troughs in net credit balance, meaning peaks in investor leverage, have preceded S&P 500 peaks with eerie regularity. By 6 months in 2000, by 4 months in 2007, by 4 months in 2018, by 2 months in 2021, by 0 months in 2025, meaning leverage peaked at the same time the market did before there was a sell-off. Every time investors have been this stretched, a reckoning followed. Not immediately, not always on the same timeline, but consistently. Now, there's an important caveat that FINRA itself acknowledges. The data doesn't break down by investor type. So some of this $1.5 trillion is retail speculation. Some of it is institutional hedging. Some of it is market makers that are facilitating trades. You can't look at the aggregate number and conclude that Main Street is leveraged to the gills. A large chunk of this is hedge funds and proc desks doing what they always do. But the broader leverage picture is genuinely concerning. A Seeking Alpha analysis from the same period puts hedge fund borrowing at $7.2 trillion, with gross leverage approaching 10 times. Leverage ETF assets, which we talked about a couple weeks ago, maybe last week, I don't know, time flies, have doubled to $190 billion in a year. Margin debt to free credit balances is approaching 7, a ratio that historically means things are getting a little extreme here, guys. But here's my take. Margin debt at record levels, not a sell signal by itself. It's been at record levels for really much of the past 2 years, but it does tell you something about the market's vulnerability to a shock. When investors are this leveraged, any sudden decline forces liquidations, because margin calls don't wait for your thesis to play out. That's exactly what happened to that situational awareness fund last month. His positions were sound on a fundamental basis, some of them, but the leverage meant he could not survive the drawdown. He had to sell his best ideas at a 10% discount to Citadel because his prime brokers wanted cash that he did not have. The market can run higher from here with leverage at these levels. It has before, but the magnitude of any correction is amplified by the leverage underneath it. If the S&P drops 5%, leverage positions force selling that turns 5 into 8. Margin calls, they can cascade. Liquidations, they feed on themselves. The market doesn't need a fundamental reason to sell off violently. It kind of just needs a little bit of a catalyst with enough leverage. Well, folks, that does it for another episode of Invest Talk. Justin and I thank you for listening and encourage you to tell your friends and family members about our free podcast downloads. 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
5: Breaking news at Town Hall. I'm Bob Agnew in Washington. Tropical Storm Layla expected to become a hurricane while approaching the Big Island of Hawaii. Starting tonight, Senior Hurricane Specialist John Cangelosi at the National Weather Service.
6: After it passes the Big Island of Hawaii, we think it might weaken a bit back to a tropical storm and then pass to the south of the remainder of the island chain. So we do think that the biggest impacts will be on the Big Island, and that's where we have a hurricane warning in effect.
5: That is forecaster John Cangelosi with the National Hurricane Center. Starting tonight, Layla forecast to bring rain along with high winds and potentially dangerous surf. A major change on the way to the Navy's aircraft carrier fleet. Here's Willie Nelson.
7: President Trump has ordered the Navy to remove the advanced electromagnetic launch system from its newest aircraft carriers and return to the older steam catapults. The president has long criticized the new system as less reliable. A memo directs the Pentagon to deliver plans within 2 months for replacing both the launch system and the electromagnetic weapons elevators on the Ford-class ships. Willie Nelson, Washington.
5: Japan is dealing with record flooding that's blamed now for at least four deaths east of Tokyo. Heavy rains have forced people from their homes, leaving thousands stranded at one major airport there. On Wall Street, right now, the Dow is down 52 points, the NASDAQ off about 91. Shoppers unexpectedly cut their spending in July as a boost from government tax refunds began to fade.
8: Retail sales slipped 0.6% last month, the biggest drop since May of 2025, from a revised gain of 0.2%, according to the Commerce Department data released this morning. There was a notable bump in spending in both April and May as Americans dipped into their tax refunds. Excluding sales at gas stations and auto dealers, retail sales in July fell 0.2%. Gas prices ticked up again overnight to $4.08 per gallon on Friday, up from $3.85 a month ago, according to Motor Club AAA. Bernie Bennett in Washington.
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5: He's been facing an uphill battle, and now President Trump is asking the U.S. Supreme Court to allow construction of his White House ballroom project to continue. More on that from Correspondent Donna Warder.
10: The Trump administration is asking the U.S. Supreme Court to allow the White House to continue construction of President Donald Trump's $400 million, 90,000 square foot ballroom project while it appeals a lower court order to stop the work. Trump's Solicitor General on Friday petitioned the High Court, saying the project also includes a military complex and is vital for national security. Last week, a divided three-judge panel of the U.S. Court of Appeals for the District of Columbia Circuit ruled that Trump had to stop construction because Congress had not approved the project and that he does not have unilateral authority to build the ballroom where the White House East Wing once stood. Donna Warder, Washington.
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17: I'm Maria Bartiromo, and this is the Fox Business Report. Stocks are falling in afternoon trading on weak economic data, Middle East tensions, and deteriorating consumer sentiment. The Dow is under pressure as healthcare and tech stocks lag and on track for a losing week. However, the NASDAQ and S&P 500 are on track for weekly gains. And a preliminary reading of August consumer sentiment from the University of Michigan's latest survey showed that Americans were down on the economy as inflation remained top of mind. The survey sentiment index declining to 51. Economists were expecting a higher reading. And after splurging on the World Cup and Amazon Prime Day sales, Americans unexpectedly cut their spending in July by the biggest amount in more than a year. Retail sales falling 0.6% last month, which was the biggest decline since May of 2025. Economists were projecting a small increase. That's your Fox Business Report. I'm Hillary Varsky, invested in you.
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20: And welcome to the Friday. It is, thank goodness, it's Friday edition of the Best Stocks Now show on this August the 14th. This is Bill Gunderson, president of Gunderson Capital Management, and I'm here with Barry Kite, our chartered financial analyst and certified financial planner. We got a lot in store today. I kind of want to go back and just revisit a little bit the highlights of this past week with a couple of inflation reports. Seemingly no missiles being fired at tankers in the Strait of Hormuz. That's helped the markets. Interest rates have remained tame, and we had a slew of earnings this past week, including some earnings from some very, very key AI stocks, and we have another one weighing in today. Market's very sleepy so far on this Friday. Maybe we'll get an easy day, Barry. That doesn't happen very often. Usually it's pretty tense, and we're moving as fast as we can. But today we're not moving, the needle's not moving too far one way or the other. I guess the one that pops out to me the most, gold. Gold is up about 60 basis points. Let's just take a look at a chart of gold. We're kind of bullish on gold again. We ran it up. We took a 66% profit in our gold position earlier this year. We have not gotten back into it. It sunk quite a ways after we sold it. It lost its luster, I guess you could say. And that silver trade last year, which was the hottest trade in the entire market, that one lost its luster. But for whatever reasons, gold bottomed out here recently. Starting to make some constructive moves. Pretty good chart on gold. I'm not a big fan of gold.
0: We added it to the bond fund, right? Earlier this week, yeah. And so, yeah, it's been perking back up as you've been keep touting and keeping an eye on it. Of course, it seems that when things spur up in Iran and missiles start flying in the Strait of Hormuz, that gold has been actually going down. But as there's kind of no news, it's actually been getting a nice bid for the last week and a half.
20: Joe the plumber out there listening to the show is saying, how do you put gold? How do you justify putting a gold ETF in a bond portfolio? Explain that one, Barry.
0: Yeah, well, it's a hedge. It's a it's designed as a non-correlated asset. That's kind of why you have bonds, to be non-correlated to, say, the equity markets or some other asset class, if you will. So it's a diversifier in a portfolio, and it's an inflation hedge as well. In inflation, the problem with bond funds, right, or problem with bonds in general, or any fixed income payment is obviously if you move the needle on inflation, right, especially upwards, that whatever cash flow you were getting is not worth as much anymore. So that's another reason to have gold in the portfolio.
20: Well, there. And I would also say that back in 2022, when the Fed went on a rampage and sounded the horn, just like a freight train coming around the bend and sounding the horn and the smoke's coming up and everything, it's time to get off the tracks.
0: Sounds like a country song.
20: Yeah, I think there is one there by Willie Nelson or something like that, or maybe Arlo Guthrie. We don't own bond funds. Bond funds are pathetic, pathetic performers. You can look it up in the app, pull up any bond fund and look at the 10-year performance of it. But I don't have a problem for people that want safe money, and I suppose non-correlated to the stock market. It ain't non-traded REITs, and it's not private credit. No. That's a high-risk game there and illiquid. There's nothing wrong with owning individual bonds. If that's your cup of tea, if you're happy with 4.5%, 5% a year, I don't have a problem with that. But we hedged our bond fund with an inverse ETF on long-term bonds. That thing went up like 96% that year when Silicon Valley Bank went down. They had just the opposite. They had a massive position long in long-term bonds, which are the most susceptible to any change in interest rates, just like long-term stocks are also susceptible to changes in interest rates. So it only made sense to go inverse the long bond with an ETF, a ProShares ETF. What's the symbol on that ETF? I'm trying to think what it is.
0: I was just looking it up. I think it was either TBT or TLT.
20: Yeah, TBT. You're right, TBT. TLT, I think, is long the 20-year plus bond, and TBT is short the 20-year bond. And that did very well as a hedge. You could say, well, what are you doing with an inverse fund and a bond fund? We're hedging against a Fed gone wild that was so far behind the curve. Jerome Powell, who's no longer the Fed chairman, and that could be one of the reasons, was so far behind the curve. Now, you could blame the COVID stimulus and the inflation that kicked in and everything like that because of the COVID stimulus. But I think the Fed should have started moving way sooner than they did. So, anyways, that's that with bonds and the move in interest rates and the move in gold here today. And I want to talk about some big winners. One of the biggest winners in the market this year has been SanDisk, and it is still one of our largest positions. SanDisk had an investor day, I think yesterday or the day before. And, man, SanDisk really broke out again yesterday. It's been pretty volatile this year, but we're going to go through the numbers on SanDisk and the performance. Remember, it's one of the now five memory makers in the world, but they're in the right space for that, for the AI and the memory chips that are needed. I was talking to another guy last night that builds computers for people, his friends. And I said, how are memory prices right now? And he just rolled his eyes very. He said, oh, my God.
0: Yeah, because you knew what the answer was going to be.
20: Yes, they're through the roof, number one. And number two, the average guy, it's very hard to get those memory chips. And while it's a boom for Micron and SK Hynix and SanDisk and Samsung and this Chinese CXMT company, it's bad news for Apple, which relies and needs a lot of these memory chips in their iPhones and in their computers, and it's causing Apple fits with their profit margins and having to raise prices on a lot of their products to make up for it. So, you know, there's always the haves and have-nots in that supply-demand equation. Definitely the ones that need the memory chips are on the losing end of that. And I would also say that we're winding down. Earnings season is now almost over. So I don't think that the needle's going to move much from where it was last week, where we're now looking for a 50% plus increase in earnings. This quarter for the S&P 500 versus the same quarter last year. So I say good luck to Michael Burry with his short bets on some of these stocks that are just booming right now. He's got a lot of courage. He's standing on, he's trying to stop a freight train with a short position. That's not very good ammo to stop a freight train, but I wish him good luck on that. You know, I've seen others stubbornly stand in front of a freight train, the Jim Chanos's of the world and others, and get run over by said freight train. I think also the news coming out of the Strait of Hormuz this past week, or the lack thereof, we really haven't seen any news other than Trump is going to really amp up the financial. Hit him where it hurts, Barry, in the pocketbook. I mean, he's going to put a total blockade. Iran's economy, I don't know what percentage of their economy is selling oil, but it's a big percentage of their economy. And you cut off that, and they're in trouble. I mean, it has to be the black market and selling to rogue nations and whatnot. But there hasn't really been any.
0: They have to put it on a truck and run it out of there.
20: Yeah, that would take a lot of trucks. I could see a train, you know, but I think we could blow up a train with a few fighter jets, and that would make a heck of a mess. But there hasn't been any real, the Houthis have been quiet lately. They haven't shot at any tankers. And it sounds like we're going to blockade and kind of control that Strait of Hormuz. That's helped the markets this past week. But the earnings really have been the story once again. You know, you had Nebius and CoreWeave and Core and several other key AI stocks that had blockbuster earnings this past week. We'll be right back.

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6: I'm Dan Loney with Your Money Now. The man charged with the killing of UnitedHealthcare CEO Brian Thompson in 2024 has pled guilty. Luigi Mangione was charged by both federal and state prosecutors with ambushing Thompson outside of a New York City hotel as he was headed to the company's annual investor conference. Lawyers for both sides came to an agreement earlier this week. Chicago Federal Reserve President Austin Goolsbee said on Fox News Day that the latest U.S. inflation data has been a little better and that he is hopeful that inflation can continue to improve. The Fed last month held the short-term policy rate in the 3.5% to 3.75% range, though at least five of the central bank's policymakers wanted to raise rates instead. Wall Street stocks are lower across the board heading in the final hour of trading today. The Dow Industrial Average is down 0.1%. Meanwhile, the Nasdaq is off more than 100 points. West Texas crude up 1% at $82 a barrel. That's your money.
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0: And welcome back here to the second quarter of today's Best Stocks Now show. Maximum pressure is being applied. I like Scott Bessent. I think he's done a really good job as our Treasury Secretary. Of course, he came from Charleston, South Carolina, to join the Trump administration. He says that the U.S. is going to impose unprecedented measures next week to economically isolate Iran. He told Newsmax on Thursday. By the way, Newsmax reported earnings today. For the first time, they reported a little profit. But that's a tough business. That's a really tough business to be profitable and to compete in that world. Look how poorly the CNBCs of the world, MSNBC, all of the major networks really struggling. And then you've got Newsmax, which is kind of a wannabe Fox competitor, and they do pretty good. They hold their own. But he was on there yesterday. And meanwhile, Secretary Pete Hegseth said that the naval blockade can continue indefinitely. However, the crew aboard the, I think it's the Abraham Lincoln, they've been there for 250 days, parked on assignment. They're going to finally come home. Well, the aircraft carrier.
1: Yeah, I don't think any port call sent, right?
0: Oh, my gosh. Yeah, that's tough. That's a tough duty. The George Washington is reportedly headed to replace the USS Abraham Lincoln, which has been deployed in the Middle East for 250 days. If you've ever been on one of those aircraft carriers, though, which I've toured many there in San Diego, I think we have three based out of San Diego where I'm from. They've got movie theaters. I mean, it's a carnival cruise, but it's a city.
1: It's a 5,000 crew city, yeah.
0: But still, it's nice to get out and get home and see the family and see the wife and this kind of thing. So that's going to help them. He says we are going to combine economic isolation. It will be a combination of economic isolation like the world has never seen before. He's talking like Trump now. The world's never seen anything like this. And the continued blockade in the Strait of Hormuz that will keep anything from going in and out of these Iranian ports. So they're going to totally, which that's a tactic of war, right? You surround and you isolate. And you cut off the enemy from all of their supplies, and especially the ones that Iran depends on for money. But the oil markets have not moved much, even though this is happening. Okay, in the AI race, we have an update. Google launches Gemini 3.7 Flash. And Google is a major player in the AI race. There's no question about that. Some have said that Gemini is the best. It was Mark Benioff at Salesforce that said Gemini blew everyone else out of the water. But Alphabet stock has not been very good. We don't own it. I don't consider it to – I actually came up with 35 stocks last night, Barry. I might pare it down.
1: Did you get 35?
0: I came up with 35. Okay. And in today's newsletter, I'm going to begin, over the next five newsletters, I'm going to go over all 35 of the what I consider to be the best stocks in the market, or at least the terrific 35, whatever we're going to coin it, 31 flavors maybe. I grew up near a Baskin-Robbins in Glendale, Burbank, California, 31 flavors of the best stocks now. Most of them come from the tech industry, obviously. But Alphabet has been pretty soggy, actually, despite and you know what? For me, this doesn't bode well for the ones that haven't gone public yet. Here you have a public company with one of the leading AI models in the world today with Gemini, and it's really not helping the stock much. Google is also a well-diversified company. Now you've got OpenAI and Anthropic going public someday, and they're not well-diversified. They're dependent upon their AI. I would not be an investor in those stocks when they go public. I think that AI is going to become a commodity. I've said it before, and I'll say it again, and I think Alphabet is kind of proof of that, and so is Microsoft with ChatGPT for that matter. Microsoft has not done that well, and it is tied to OpenAI. So why would you invest OpenAI?
1: Well, you have lots of people. The other problem is you got lots of people looking for capital at the same time, whether it's, you know, some of these large tech companies finally issuing, who's never issued debt before, or issuing, you know, large amounts of debt. So they're sucking up some of the investment. Obviously, you had SpaceX. We've had SK Hynix. You've had
0: that was a big one.
1: You mentioned the one yesterday.
0: Cerebras. Cerebras.
1: Yep, and that was the biggest one of the year so far. Until you got to SpaceX, and so, you know, you got a lot of capital, you know, trying to find a place. So you definitely don't want to be that third company to IPO, whether it's it's going to be OpenAI or whether it's going to be Anthropic, right?
0: One or the other. Okay, now, on the other side of the street, the money being thrown at OpenAI and at Anthropic, they're turning around and ramping up their capital expenditures so that they can meet, and compete in this race. The stock of SanDisk over the last 12 months is up 3,163%. Year to date, it's up 544%. And we continue to have a big position in SanDisk. It's been very good to us, to say the least. Now, when I started the year, my top pick in the market was Micron. It wasn't SanDisk, but I think I named SanDisk as doing the same thing as Micron, basically. But Micron's done just fine, too. Micron, year to date, over the last 12 months, it's up 644%. It was my number one pick for this year, and year to date, Micron is up 233%. That's more than a triple. Take that, Procter & Gamble. You know, take that, Kimberly Clark. By the way, all of a sudden, I looked at our list of holdings today. Number one, we're hitting, Barry, we may be hitting a new all-time high today as a firm, the firm that I started in 2006. We've had a very good year. And number two, what was I going to say? I was talking about Micron and being up 233% so far this year. It's a triple. It's more than a triple this year. Where Alphabet has really lagged big time.
1: Oh yeah,
0: the market, right? And Microsoft has too.
1: Yeah, I mean, if you look at it, all of your hyperscalers. So this is, you know, kind of the story that's been going on is your hyperscalers are one that hurts, and we can talk about that when we get back from the break.
0: Yes, we'll talk about that, and I want to talk a little bit more about SanDisk and they had their investor day. They had a lot of happy investors this year. We'll be right back. Well, the top brass don't like him
1: talking so much, and he won't play what they say to play. Hello, this is Barry Kite with Gunderson Capital. As a seasoned financial planning practitioner and chartered financial analyst, I'm here to help you
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12: With SRN News, I'm Bob Agnew in Washington. Retail sales slipped 0.6% last month. It was the biggest drop since May of 2025. Analysts say it may be tied to the fact that most people ran out of their tax refund money, which had come in the months preceding. Gasoline prices ticked up again overnight. AAA says the average price nationwide shot up to $4.08 a gallon, up from $3.85 a gallon just last month. In Europe, firefighters across the continent are battling multiple wildfires as they struggle through record-breaking heat. In France, the driest year on record has led to fires in several regions, in one place forcing more than 500 people to flee their homes. Fires also burning in Germany, where the firefighting efforts have been complicated by unexploded munitions left over from World War II. On Wall Street, the Dow Jones Industrial Average is off 97 points. This is SRN News.
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0: And welcome back here to the second half of today's Best Stocks Now show. Just to talk a little bit more about SanDisk, this is not a long-term growth stock. This is a cyclical play, but they're in a mega cycle, maybe an unprecedented cycle where the supply-demand equation is way out of whack. The only other time I saw something this bad, I remember when methanol, which is a required addition into gasoline, and there was a company in Canada called Methanex. And the supply of methanol was way lower than what the demand was because of the environmental laws that had been passed. And I remember Methanex, M-E-O-H-F. I still remember the symbol on that thing. Just skyrocketed during that period of time. Well, you have a very similar thing that's being created by data centers and the need. When you're running, when you've got trillions of transistors in a chip, like we were reading with Cerebras, and the need for these flash memory and the HBM, the high bandwidth memory, like it is, and the supply not there, you now have another competitor, another supplier out there in the Chinese company, SXMT. But having said that, SanDisk is currently trading at $1,620 per share. It began the year, let me get that number for you here, way down in the $200 area, something like that, even less than that, $120. J.P. Morgan has a 2,250 price target on SanDisk. It's today at 1,624, so that's $600 of upside potential, according to J.P. Morgan. And the other one that put out a target price after SanDisk, their investor meeting, was Wedbush. They put out a $2,000 price target. They're a little bit skeptical on the stock, and SanDisk trying to play up the fact that they're a long-term growth company, not a cyclical. I agree with Wedbush. This is a cyclical kind of thing. Eventually, the supply is going to get a lot better, and the prices are going to go down a lot. But it's going to take quite a while, and I'm kind of in simpatico with these $2,000 to $2,250 target prices on a $1,600 stock. Now, the only other sector, Barry, that's really worked this year, there's been the biotech sector's had its share of winners this year in 2026, but that's a dicey game. That's a very dicey game.
1: That's usually a hitter. It's a hit or miss space.
0: Big time. Certainly. I mean, the best way to play the biotech sector is to buy an ETF on the biotechs or spin the roulette wheel and hope you hit the right one. But, you know, the energy sector, I suppose, and it you know, really and truly, I look at the energy ETF, and, of course, it's all dependent upon the Middle East. That's the problem. That could be it could be solved in a week or two, and then oil drops back down into the high 60s again. So that makes it difficult to invest in the oil stocks, but they've been a good hedge, I suppose. Year to date, IYE, the energy ETF, is up 37.7. That's more than double what the S&P 500 is. And I would say this, it's that performance has come mostly from the refiners. No question about it. It's the refiners. And I saw a little article in Seeking Alpha today about the best performing oil stocks year to date. And I looked at the list and I said, yeah, those are mostly refiners. You've got PBF, that's a refiner. You've got Delek, DK, that's a refiner. You've got Marathon, MPC, that's a refiner. You've got Valero, VLO. And you've got HF Sinclair, Dino, D-I-N-O, five of the top 10 performers in the oil sector are refiners. And then you've got a few others that are non-refiners, Calumet, you've got Oceaneering International, which provides equipment and people to the rigs and whatnot. And you have Venture Global, which is one that we've owned in the value fund. It's up 98% this year. It's a pure play on liquid natural gas. Okay, Barry, here's what our CEOs are making there in America. I thought this was kind of interesting. Elon Musk, by far, is the highest paid CEO out there at $158 billion. was his pay in 2025. That far surpassed. There's nobody even close. He's in the stratosphere. He's at Saturn. While the other guys are still on Earth, Shankara Mitra at Welltower made $821 million. I don't know what makes Welltower so great.
1: He must have negotiated a good deal.
0: That's a REIT. Welltower is a REIT. Right. Yeah. And then you got the Veeva Systems CEO making $172 million. Steven Schwarzman at Blackstone, $126 million. David Solomon at Goldman Sachs, $119 million. Nikesh Arora at Palo Alto Networks, $100 million. Satya Nadella.
1: You thought Ohtani made a lot of money.
0: They should list Ohtani here. He's not the CEO of the Dodgers, but he may as well. He makes more than, no, I don't know. The CEO of the Dodgers is pretty wealthy. Satya Nadella, I'd be mad if I was the Microsoft CEO. He's only making $96 million. Man, I'd ask for a raise. Jane Fraser at Citigroup, $96 million she walked home with last year. Charlie Scharf at Wells Fargo, $95 million. How much did the investors walk off with? I don't know about they walked off. Intel, Lip-Bu-Tan, $93 million. KKR, Joseph Bay, $84 million. Robin Vince, Bank of New York Mellon, $83 million. Mark Casper at Thermo Scientific, that's a weird one. That's not a very good stock, $80 million. Tim Cook at Apple, he's way underpaid. It's only $74 million. Way underpaid. I'd be mad if I was him.
1: I wonder if that's just for a partial year for him, right?
0: That's your Bernie Sanders list, right, of the highest paid CEOs in America and the biggest discrepancy between the workers and the CEOs. Red Bush singing the praises of two stocks that we went in depth over, I think, yesterday. Both Nebius, that's a solid chart on Nebius, NBIS, a $64 billion company. And this is the one that our friend, the short seller, what's his name?
1: Michael Burry.
0: Michael Burry says, this is the top. Nebius is the sign that this is the top of the AI stock market. Nebius has got a powerful chart. It's up 6% again today. Wedbush, which pretty much, you know, they pretty much specialize in tech and cover this very well. They say that they're going to keep benefiting amid rising AI data center pricing. And the other one that we talked about this past week was CoreWeave, CRWV, and we panned Cerebras and CoreWeave. CoreWeave is not as strong. Of the three that I just mentioned, I think Nebius is the one that's furthest along, NBIS. Now, Intel CEO making all this money. I'll tell you what, he took over a sinking ship, really. On the way out, the Intel CEO asked the country to pray and fast for the employees at Intel.
1: Right.
0: I've never heard a CEO do that before, but needless to say, I did not go 24 hours without food and water and on my knees praying for the Intel folks. You know, you know what? You figure that out. That's your company. I'll deal with my company. Intel's now doing a massive capital raise. That's never a good sign. They are working and continuing to invest in their foundry business, which is not a very good business. The Trump administration decided not to participate in the capital raise, even though Howard Lutnick reportedly gave Intel CEO Lip-Bu Tan his blessing. His blessing. I don't know if he prayed and fasted for him, but he gave him his blessing before the capital raise. The U.S. government owns a 9.9. Of course, that's going to go down when they do the capital raise in Intel. Okay, we will finish up with some quantum stuff.
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3: I'm Dan Loney with Your Money Now. A judge in Seattle has barred Kalshi from most operations in Washington State, the latest legal blow to prediction markets as states enforce existing gambling laws. The state attorney general sued Kalshi in March, arguing that the platform was operating illegally in the state. SanDisk says it expects revenue to grow at a mid to high teens percentage from fiscal years 2028 through 2030, encouraged by strong demand amid AI infrastructure's build-out. The company said the projection is in line with the growth in the amount of storage capacity it produces. Lamborghini has unveiled a limited edition hybrid version of its V12 Revuelto. The vehicle has three electric motors with 1,050 horsepower and goes from 0 to 60 in 2.4 seconds. Production will be capped at just 1,963 vehicles. Starting price over $741,000. Markets are lower across the
4: KDOW.
5: .gov.

can. Welcome back here to the final segment of today's Best Docs Now show. There is one of the terrific 35. I'm up to 35, and I think that's it. And I may eliminate a few to pare it down to 30. Applied Materials is in that group of stocks that in today's world, and Applied Materials has been around since I've been in the business. I'm pretty sure that when I got in the business in the late 90s, Applied Materials was a major semiconductor equipment company. They provide the equipment to make the chips. And I think that Intel was a big client of Applied Materials, probably still is. And, of course, they're not a Taiwan semiconductor by any means, but they're still a major player. AMAT has a market capitalization of almost a half a trillion dollars, $424 billion. In market capitalization. So they are definitely a major player. And, of course, they crossed the line into AI, no question about it. Now, this quarter that they reported last night, for whatever reason, they report way after everybody else reports, right? Way at the end of the quarter. Their earnings were up 20% year over year. That was a little bit less than expected. This is not a 70-80% grower, but it's a solid 20-30% grower. Let's call it 15-20% grower. Their sales were up 11.1%, which isn't bad. And as we look at the app, I look at two criteria, three, but the two from the app that I look at are, number one, how has Applied Materials treated shareholders over the years? Well, very well, thank you. Over the last 10 years, an investment in AMAT, A-M-A-T, which is headquartered in the Silicon Valley, Santa Clara, Barry, where we'll be headed late this year, I think, going back to there, one of my favorite places to visit. Over the last 10 years, Applied Materials has delivered an average return of 36% per year, compound average return, while the market is 25. So you've gotten alpha. AMAT has delivered alpha. Over the last 5 years, it's averaged 34% per year return,

0: That's a pretty good return, annual return. If I could get that on a CD at the bank, I'd take it. Versus 15 for the market. But over the last 3 years with AI coming into the picture, guess what? The growth ramps up big time. And that's proof. That's evidence that they are a player in AI, because look at all of a sudden this huge increase in their earnings growth and the performance of the stock. Over the last 3 years, an investment in AMAT has delivered 58% per year, while the market's averaged 25% per year. And over the last 12 months, the stock's up 186%. The market's up 21%. Year to date, AMAT up 109%. So there's the performance. It meets the performance. In fact, I grade on the curve. I look at AMAT's long-term performance, intermediate-term performance, short-term performance. I give it a grade, and I compare it against all the other stocks out there in my database. So it's a relative grading system. And AMAT gets an A-plus performance grade as a stock with no guarantees going forward. This is looking backwards. To look forward, I go to the five-year valuation, which I do on every stock that I can that has earnings, that has a growth rate, etc. I apply the multiple to those earnings. I extrapolate those earnings out over the next 5 years and apply a multiple that I think is appropriate. And AMAT meets the earnings with flying colors. It has 99% upside potential. I have a $1,051 target price on Applied Materials 5 years from now. That's 98.7. So it gets an A value grade. It gets an A-plus performance grade. The stock, which is not the biggest problem with AMAT right now, and the reason we don't own AMAT, is the momentum. And the chart, okay, that's the third one. So at the end of the day, you can have great performance, you can have a great valuation, and then you look at the chart and you say, you know what, that's really blah right now. And it is. It's really blah. We owned it. We had a big gain in it, and it started to roll over, okay, technically. And you can stubbornly sit there, Barry, and argue the fundamentals all day long. It's like Michael Burry arguing that these stocks are going to go down, and they keep going up.
1: It's like a classic value, like a classic value trap, right?
0: Yes, okay. And so I ditched the stock when I saw the chart starting to fall apart, and it's gone down considerably since then. And now it is drawing out a sideways base, but now you've got this earnings report that's a little bit subpar. I wouldn't be getting back into AMAT at this point in time. But, you know, it just seems like a market where you can just stick within this 35 stock universe and almost kind of move in and out with not short-term trading, but swing trading, I suppose, would be a better. Because these are still the best stocks in the market. Look at the performance of Applied Materials. Look at the valuation of Applied Materials. I think there's going to be another entry point. Maybe this is it. We'll see. Maybe 500 is the level. Okay, well, we ran out of time. It's been a fun week. I've had a lot of fun this week. Next week, there won't be as many earnings reports. Who knows what will happen in the Middle East? That's always a wild card, but there's always plenty to talk about in the world of economics and how politics impact it all, global events, and then we get down into the individual companies that are driving all of this growth in the S&P 500 earnings today. We offer a four-week trial of the newsletter, the live alerts, the portfolios, and access to the app, the beststocksnowapp.com. 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We also manage money here. We have a little bit different philosophy on the market than the asset allocation folks and the buy and hold indexers and things like this. 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
5: News this hour at Town Hall. I'm Bob Agnew in Washington. The name of the storm, Layla. It formed yesterday in the Pacific Ocean and is expected to become a hurricane as it approaches the Big Island of Hawaii.
6: Right now we have a tropical storm watch in effect for Maui. And we may be adding more watches and warnings as the day goes on. But our biggest emphasis is on that Big Island.
5: That is Senior Hurricane Specialist John Cangiolosi at the National Hurricane Center. Layla expected to start pelting the Big Island with heavy rains as soon as tonight. Also expected to bring potentially dangerous surf and high winds. One person is under arrest today for defacing the World War II Memorial in Washington.
7: D.C. U.S. Attorney Jeanine Pirro says charges have been filed against a woman who is accused of vandalizing the World War II Memorial in Washington, D.C. with graffiti. She also is accused of pouring liquid soap into the fountain to make it bubble. Pirro on her X page saying prosecutors in her office filing two felony charges against Melissa Farris, a 41-year-old woman from Kentucky.
5: The Trump administration is rolling back a former president's energy initiative. Here's correspondent Willie Nelson.
8: The Energy Department is canceling a Biden-era plan to speed up power line construction across several states. The previous administration had designated corridors in Pennsylvania, Colorado, New Mexico, and other areas. Energy Secretary Chris Wright said the program advanced a climate agenda that raised costs and undermines reliability. The Trump administration says energy policy should put American communities first. Willie Nelson, Washington.
5: Retail sales slipped by 0.6% last month. That was the biggest monthly drop since May of 2025. Analysts say it is probably tied to the fact that those tax refunds tended to dry up. There had been a notable bump in spending in both April and May when people were getting their tax returns. On Wall Street at the close, the Dow was off about 120 points. The Nasdaq down to 63. More from Town Hall.
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17: Stocks are losing steam in afternoon trading as investors weigh mixed economic data and Middle East tensions. Oil prices are rising with West Texas Intermediate crude at around $82 a barrel. Tech is the worst performing sector while energy is gaining. Energy stocks are jumping along with the price of crude. Consumers' economic mood is weaker this month than in July amid the war with Iran and geopolitical uncertainty, according to preliminary results from the University of Michigan's monthly survey. Its sentiment index declining to 51. Economists were predicting a higher reading. And shares of SpaceX are falling 3%. Another chunk of its stock will be unlocked next week. It will be the second go-around since the company came to market 2 months ago. Its shares have gained around 22% in the week since the first block of shares were unlocked last Thursday. That's your Fox Business Report. I'm Hillary Varsky, invested in you.
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19: It is Bloomberg Business Week Daily. A summer Friday, I think it's fair to say. I went out for a little snack. Some call it lunch. At around noon today, nobody was out.
20: Yeah, it does.
19: It's like, where is everybody?
20: It does. Well, you know who's here?
19: I do. David Westin is here. We are glad to have him here.
20: We are, always.
19: Well, the debate over the Fed's 2% inflation target, Mexico building a land-based trade corridor, could it be an alternative to the Panama Canal?
20: It's a great question. Also, how private equity generates returns in a world of rising borrowing costs. It's a very different environment. And Cuba, I love this story, and I want to talk to him about that, is promising its biggest market reforms in decades, but investors remain skeptical that the state will truly give up control. And there's good reason to have skepticism.
19: It's just a preview of tonight's edition of Bloomberg Wall Street Week with David Westin. David Westin is here as he gets ready for tonight's Wall Street Week. It's at 6 p.m. Wall Street time on Bloomberg Radio and television. David, welcome, welcome. I want to start with something that we didn't even list.
21: Good.
19: And that's the, the biggest media and sports story of the week.
20: It's a big deal.
19: Of course. Yeah. Bob Iger and Josh Kushner teaming up to buy the Lakers.
21: Oh, really?
19: Yeah, I don't know if you missed that. Yeah, you missed that. You have a many decade history of working with Bob Iger when you were at Capital Cities and when you were at ABC. I think there's a story where you guys shared a car lease at one point because you go to L.A.
21: Hollywood, yeah,
19: different
21: exactly.
19: times. And like, yeah. I don't know. What did you think when you saw this news?
21: I was not shocked, actually, at all. I mean, Bob's a huge sports fan. You remember, he started in ABC Sports. That's where he actually started. And here's a fun fact you might not have picked up. Willow Bay is his wife, of course. Where was Willow Bay before she came to ABC News and then went to CNN? She was Inside Stuff at the NBA show. So Bob is a big basketball fan. I'm not sure whether Willow isn't a bigger basketball fan than Bob is.
20: I love that.
21: So it's hardly surprising.
19: We had Lucas Shaw on earlier, yeah. And he was like, Bob Iger's known as a Clippers fan.
20: Yes.
19: Not necessarily as a Laker fan, well, but, you know,
21: and by all accounts, he's going for the Las Vegas team.
19: Exactly.
21: The expansion team. But you know, Bob is nothing if not smart about taking an opportunity. And there was an opportunity that came up because it felt... I won't say distress sale, but it looked like they needed to raise some cash.
20: It certainly felt that way.
21: And so he pivoted as he can do. He's a great deal maker. He learned that from knowledge at ABC News, at ABC Sports. So it's not too surprising to me. I knew he had some aspirations in that direction.
20: Doesn't Willow also have a stake in like Angel City?
21: Well, no, they bought together.
20: Right.
21: The women's professional soccer team.
20: Yeah.
21: And they went in and bought it at a very high price and changed the entire business because they took the valuations of those teams up. They doubled the valuations overnight almost.
20: I just feel like they're building a sports franchise a little bit.
21: Yeah, well, they're sports fans. But
19: my mind is just blown at the valuation here.
20: Well,
19: it's a supply and demand story, right? There's only so many NBA teams.
21: You know, I just was over in India because we're having an hour on India and investing in India, and I spent some time with the CEO of the championship cricket team because that's the big sport in India, right?
20: Right.
21: In Bangalore, and I talked to him about this, and he made a point I hadn't thought of, and Bob sort of talked about this in an interview I think he gave to Bloomberg. If you think about AI-proof assets, sports would rank very high.
20: Mm-hmm.
21: We're not going to have AI instead of sports, I don't think. You know, and so I think there's some attraction just from the AI, actually, ironically, in sports.
19: I like that. We just talked about the idea that people are spending more on hobbies and they're moving away from their screens. So, I'm all for it.
20: But if you think about sports, the reality
21: of it. Encourage that.
20: The unexpected. not these screens.
19: These are the critical essential Bloomberg screens. I'm talking about social media.
20: Always the exception. Hey, talk about Wall Street Week this week. You caught up with Steve Rattner.
21: Yeah, we did. We wanted to talk about private equity because private equity was the rage, particularly when we had interest rates like around zero.
20: Yeah.
21: And, you know, a lot of pension plans and people were looking for yield somewhere. They needed some returns. And so it all rushed in there. Not so much anymore. And you talk to people in the business, there's a lot of concern about where private equity is going. So we talked to Steve, who has had his entire career pretty much in and around private equity of one sort or another. And so we talked to Steve about why it was so popular and why maybe it's a little challenged now. This is part of what he had to say.
0: The role of private equity is to provide, hopefully, outsized returns relative to what could be gotten in the public markets. It's to provide incrementally higher returns and therefore raise the returns on the whole portfolio.
21: According to a report by Bain, private equity deals, fundraising, and payouts to investors surged in 2021, fueled by COVID-related stimulus. But then deal-making slowed in 2022, forcing private equity managers to return fewer profits to investors. Steve Rattner has spent much of his career in and around private equity. He is now chairman of Willett Advisors, which manages the personal and philanthropic assets of our founder and majority shareholder, Michael Bloomberg. Rattner says changes in the market have made the case for private equity less straightforward for investors. There was a time when interest rates were near zero where there was sort of a crying need for outsized returns. We now have positive interest rates. Has that reduced some of the attraction of private equity?
0: Yes, in two ways. First, anytime interest rates go up, the attraction of equities goes down because if you can invest in a fixed income security and get an interest rate of X, and that's high enough relative to what you think you're going to get with the risk of the volatility and risk associated with equity securities, you're going to migrate toward fixed income. With respect to private equity specifically, there's an additional issue, which is that private equity is heavily financed with debt, and therefore when rates go up, the ability to make the numbers work, so to speak, on a private equity investment gets harder because, in effect, your costs have gone up. And so you can't pay as much for the company and still make the kind of return you were hoping to make.
21: So that's Steve Rattner, and he makes the point there at the end, which is obvious. And some private equity people would really resist this, that at a time they were making returns just because they could lever up, and they got cheap leverage, and it really made the thing work. A lot of people would say that's not true, but I think most people think it was. When those interest rates go up, you can't do that anymore, and now they have to actually make the company more valuable. And you put that against what we talked about, which is high prices around 20, 21, 22, and now they want to try to get back out. They can't get the price they want.
20: Right. Well, when the debt's cheaper, and you think about, I mean, a lot of these private equity deals, what, they give them 3 to 5 years, right, to turn them out and spin them out. And the thing is, if it's, you know, as rates go higher, the cost of servicing that debt goes higher, then the bar of how much money they need to make it a successful deal, that goes up.
21: And the duration extends. You're
20: right. Exactly.
21: 3 to 5 years. Now they're saying there are these continuation devices, right, where the general partners go to the limited partners and say, you know what, we can't quite get the price, so we're going to extend it 2 years.
20: Yeah.
21: And a lot of the limited partners, they have to have the money, like for pension plans,
20: right,
21: to pay pension plans. And they say, wait a second, we need the money back out. And there's a lot of tension there.
20: We see it with private credit, the extended and pretend. Like, let's, okay, yeah, we're going to get there. Exactly. We're going to get there and just extend. Sorry.
19: No, that's okay. It's just notable that we see some large college and university endowments cutting back on these, you know, so-called alternatives. We could spend our whole segment talking about this, but I want to talk.
20: But I always do wonder. I know. We're going to get to keep. But I always wonder when there's so much money that comes in and it's got to find a home, and then it gets a little messy. Like, we've seen these cycles before with different things. Sorry, go.
19: She knows I want to talk about Cuba.
20: I want to talk about Cuba.
19: There's been a lot of talk about Cuba being on the radar of this president, and specifically Marco Rubio. Mm-hmm. You and the team took a different angle on looking at market reforms there and what it means.
21: Yeah, we don't know how Cuba's going to play out. We actually had an expert from University College London who laid out some scenarios. But we don't know. So what we said is, okay, when, because there must come a time when it changes, then what will happen? What are the opportunities and what are people planning for right now? And we talked to particularly Cuban Americans who are eager to go back and invest. One person, individual, who is a real estate person investing in the United States, including in Puerto Rico, who is really anxious to get back in and put capital back in there. But what we heard was it takes more than just some movement around the edges of reform, economic reform, because there have been economic reforms proposed by the current president. They said, we'll believe it when I see it. But more important, there has to be a political change for investors to really trust the regime to go back in. So they said at least it's going to have to be more profound. But there's a lot of appetite.
19: Can we draw any parallels or lessons now from Venezuela and the way that oil companies are being encouraged to invest there?
21: Well, first of all, I don't think we know how Venezuela quite plays out yet from an investor's point of view. Yeah. There's hope and maybe some promise. But, of course, Venezuela is radically different because we went in militarily and replaced the regime and put someone who appears to be friendly to the United States. I think that would be a lot harder in Cuba for all sorts of reasons, including the fact that the Castro family has been there for almost 70 years now. And it's not just Raul. They're really insinuated into a lot of that operation. It's not going to be easy. And for those of us who are old enough, believe it or not, I am, Bay of Pigs didn't go so well.
20: No, it did not.
21: As I recall.
20: You know? Was it under President Obama where things started to ease up? Mike McKee and I were like working on, like we went and met with someone, to figure out how to get in there.
21: Yeah.
20: And then it all came undone. Like we've been here so many times.
21: Yeah, I went a couple of times.
20: You did,
21: back in those times. Once when the Pope went, remember the Pope went to visit? That was right at the beginning of the Clinton administration, you know? And then I went back in later, and we did a lot of reporting from Cuba. We had actually Hess Stringer in Cuba at the time, and there were moves to liberalize.
20: Right.
21: But it's been up and down and back and forth. Nothing's quite stuck.
20: What do we need to know from Rick Reeder? We got about a minute.
21: Rick was great about CPI numbers and inflation.
20: Yeah.
21: He thinks don't worry so much about the 2%, but he's much more worried, as you might expect, on the long end of the curve. We saw that with the 30-year Treasury this year. And also we talked to him about supporting the Japanese yen.
20: Ah.
21: And he said, yeah, it's a good idea to do it, but you don't do it through just intervening. You got to change monetary policy, which, as you know, the Japanese government has been reluctant to do. Mm-hmm. Prime Minister Takeuchi has been very reluctant on that.
20: You've been busy. You guys have been busy.
21: Yeah. It's fun. a lot going on.
20: It's great stuff. Looking forward to hearing about India, too, because I do feel like the shift. I think about the Apple manufacturing and things that are going on.
21: It's an amazing story, actually.
20: Right? India. All right. Well, we're looking forward to it. David Westin, thank you, as always. He's the host of Bloomberg Wall Street Week. It's coming your way tonight at 6 p.m. Wall Street time on Bloomberg Radio and Bloomberg Television, so be sure to check it out.
19: Coming up next on Bloomberg Business Week Daily, it is our weekly check-in with Jason Leopold. He's the author of the FOIA Files newsletter. There's a new one out every single Friday. You do not want to miss it. In the meantime, just a check of how things closed out the day. The S&P 500 falling by 0.2%. The NASDAQ composite down 0.3%.
20: Yeah, just kind of a mellow Friday trade. All right, stick around, everyone. Tim and I coming back to you on this Friday.
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30: I'm Dan Loney with Your Money Now. Red ink across the board for Wall Street today. The Dow was down 107 points, ending the day at 53,732. NASDAQ lost 73 points. S&P 500 was up by 13. General Motors is going to temporarily lay off 350 employees from a pair of Lansing, Michigan factories. The move comes ahead of the $1.25 billion retooling of those facilities, which will end up building the new Cadillac CT5 sedan. Employees affected by the retooling could get work at other facilities or supplemental unemployment pay. The consortium that includes Amazon founder Jeff Bezos has bought a minority stake in English soccer giants Liverpool. That investment reported to be between 30 and 33%, with an option to become majority shareholders in the next year. The consortium is led by businessman Amit Bhatia, who's the former co-owner of another English club, Queen's Park Rangers. And that's Your Money Now.
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31: 3% today, Brent crude up by 1.6%. Bottom line here, stocks fell from a record after the economy's main engine showed signs of cooling. That overshadowed optimism around bets that the Fed will stay on hold in September. Tyson Foods is closing more beef plants as a prolonged cattle shortage continues to force the U.S. beef packing industry's restructuring. Recapping, S&P down 13 points, wrapping up the week heading into the weekend at 77.85. I'm Charlie Pellett, Carol and Tim. That is a Bloomberg Business Flash.
19: Thank you for that update, Charlie Pellett. Right now, we are going to the vault.
20: We are going to the vault.
19: This is the Freedom of Information Act reading room, as Jason Leopold tells us in this week's newsletter. And yes, this week's newsletter is regarding the Epstein files. Internal documents shed new light on the government's review of the files and reveal efforts by the former Duchess of York to connect a British socialite with the FBI director.
20: With us to tell us a little bit more.
19: That's a wild sentence that I just read.
20: All of it just is wild, I think. Safe to say. Jason Leopold is Bloomberg News senior investigative reporter, author of the FOIA Files newsletter, comes out every Friday. 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He is also the host of the podcast Disclosure and executive producer of the new documentary, The Real Wolf of Wall Street. We've talked to him, so check out our interview with Jason about it. It premiered in July. Exclusively on Paramount Plus, and you can check it all out on streaming.
19: Okay, Jason, I wanted to start with the question of redactions, because we've talked about this with you in the past, which is like, okay, how does the government know what to redact, or what is the choice that the government makes, or the thought process that goes into that? You got a little bit of information on that.
3: Yeah, there are a lot of juicy, what I would call nuggets in here that I have to caveat with. Not a lot of answers as to why these decisions were made. So what I discovered in these 715 pages, aside from the correspondence from the former Duchess of York, Sarah Ferguson, is there's a spreadsheet in here. And I want to be clear, the review of these files took place last March of 2025, before the passage of the Epstein Files Transparency Act, when this was going to essentially be a proactive release. So there was a spreadsheet, or there is a spreadsheet in these files, and it shows that the FBI was actually told to flag certain files. And they were told that by the DOJ. The spreadsheet is titled DOJ Flag List. Yeah. And there were certain items that that they flagged. And the reason it shows that it was flagged was either it contained classified information, it was a potential public figure, there was foreign government information, and then there are 16 entries that simply say POTUS. No further explanation. It's okay. Just POTUS is the reason for the flag. So it appears that early on, you know, they were essentially, you know, grabbing certain documents that they deemed to be sensitive, or there may have been legitimate reasons to redact it. I mean, I don't know what classified information could possibly be in these files, millions of pages of which were released.
20: Jason, remind us too about what typically gets redacted and what gets protected. And is it a case of harm, you know, information that could be harmful to someone? Like, what are the rules?
3: Sure. So there's redactions under privacy. Mm-hmm. There's a privacy exemption under the FOIA, and they were using the FOIA to guide them. There are trade secrets. There's no trade secrets in here. There's national security information, something that's deemed highly classified. There are deliberations when there's like a couple of attorneys skinging about it. That could be rightfully, you know, redacted. So there's nine different exemptions under the FOIA, which was guiding them. But here it just kind of seems like they were just starting out figuring what to flag for potential redactions.
19: But does it change, like... And just POTUS, for those people who aren't familiar, President of the United States.
20: We've all seen West Wing. Okay. Come on.
19: I just want to, you know, acronyms. I don't want to get caught in jargon here.
3: Yeah, you're right.
19: There's no like key or some sort of legend.
3: There was a key, which I believe we actually discussed on one of our previous, previous segments.
20: Mm-hmm.
3: There is a key, and that key was produced after the passage of the Epstein Files Transparency Act. So with the passage of the law, everything changed in terms of what should be disclosed, because Congress dictated what should be disclosed, and it was essentially, you know, disclose everything except the identities of victims and legitimate, you know, third parties. What we've seen, though, is that, you know, victims' names were released that they had to redact later. And then there are vast swaths of redactions that simply don't don't seem to make sense. Todd Blanche himself has said, you know, that the majority of the redactions has to, you know, have to do with child sexual abuse material, and you know, the deliberative process is how he referred to it. So it really is kind of you know, it depends on what document you're looking at.
7: So what does it reveal, though, further about the relationship of Sarah Ferguson with Epstein and her former husband, of course, Prince Andrew, who we know has certainly been held responsible for a lot, I think, in terms of his relationship. And he's lost a lot over in the UK.
3: Yeah. Yeah. He was stripped of his of his titles, no longer Prince Andrew. This is really weird. That's the only way I can describe it. In March of 2025, just a couple of weeks after Kash Patel was sworn in as FBI director, he gets an email from the legal attaché in London, who works at the U.S. Embassy in London. Sarah Ferguson had reached out to a top diplomat at the U.S. Embassy in London and sent an email that was for Kash Patel for contact information of a British socialite named Victoria Hervey, who has been a pretty staunch defender of Andrew and kind of downplayed some of you know, what was in the Epstein files. 2 months prior to that, this woman, Victoria Hervey, who Sarah Ferguson was sharing the contact information with, she was at you know, Trump's golf club in Palm Beach. She took photos with Kash Patel and Donald Trump, posted it on her Instagram. So Sarah Ferguson was sharing the contact information that Kash Patel wanted. Apparently, that's what some of these emails say, is that Kash Patel was looking for her info, and here comes Sarah Ferguson handing it over. So it's very strange. There's no, you know, to be upfront and clear, there's no real understanding as to why that yeah, she was reaching out. It's the first time we're getting a piece of new information of, you know, what was going on during this Epstein files review as Kash Patel became director. But it leaves a lot of questions, like much of the Epstein files do. You know? So
19: sorry, Jason, just repeat it or make clear, and you do in the files, but like, what is the Epstein connection there? And like, why would this come out during the Epstein review?
3: So it came out, that's a great question, Tim. So it came out during the review because Epstein's name was mentioned by the legal attaché in London. He mentioned Epstein's name. He noted that the socialite Victoria Hervey had discussed Epstein. And so just the appearance of his name was is why these documents were released. But since the files have been released, we learned more details about Andrew and Sarah Ferguson's relationship with Epstein, and that far from cutting off contact with him, as they publicly claim, they maintained a relationship with him after his 2008 conviction, with Sarah going so far as to asking him for financial advice and also loans to help pay off her debt.
7: You know, the more you guys, you dig into this stuff, it's just, what's interesting is how quickly people in general dismiss whenever there's something that comes out in the public. And then when you get to start digging in, you're like, well, wait a minute. There was relationships. There was something deeper. Right. It wasn't just a passing relationship or at a social event. Like, that to me continues to come back at me, even though there are still so many unanswered questions, Jason. I'm curious how you see it, because I know there's still a lot of questions out there, and we have to be very careful not to make conclusions. But I do. That's what continues to strike me.
3: Yeah, as I mentioned during our previous discussions around this, I mean, these are puzzle pieces.
7: Yeah,
3: you know, and I find this, the, you know, these emails that I've highlighted in this spreadsheet to be, you know, part of that puzzle in terms of what was, you know, what was the thinking at first, who was speaking to whom, you know, We don't know why Sarah Ferguson reached out, but we do know that, you know, the Epstein files review was taking place and that, you know, she's in those files and so is Andrew. So I find this to be, you know, trying to piece parts of the puzzle together. I do want to note that an FBI spokesperson who reached out to told us that, you know, Kash Patel has, you know, no idea, does not know who this Victoria Hervey is. Mm. And as it relates to the, you know, the photos that he took with her, that he takes photos with thousands of people.
7: Yeah. I don't know. It just gets interesting. Like you say, it's pieces of the puzzle.
3: It's interesting.
7: Yeah.
3: Yeah. No, it's interesting. And I think that goes to, you know, directly at why this isn't going away and why, you know, other journalists and just members of the public continue to be fascinated and interested in it, as well as, you know, want to continue investigating.
7: Yeah. And we know a lot more courtesy of all the work that you're doing. Hey, listen, thank you. Thank you. Have a good weekend.
3: Thank you. Have a great weekend.
7: Jason Leopold, Bloomberg News, senior investigative reporter, author of the FOIA Files newsletter.
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4: With SRN News, I'm Bob Agnew in Washington. Retail sales slipped 0.6% last month. That was the biggest monthly drop seen since May of 2025. Analysts say it's probably tied to the fact that people ran out of their tax refund money, which had come in the earlier months of April and May for the most. They had a lot of money then and were doing more spending. Gas prices ticked up again overnight. AAA now says as of Friday, the price is on average nationwide $4.08 a gallon. That's up from $3.85 a gallon just last month. An arrest has been made after vandals struck another major memorial in the nation's capital. President Trump says a World War II memorial was hit by a spray painting vandal. One person now in custody. Firefighters across Europe are battling multiple wildfires as record-breaking heat grips the continent. In France, the driest year ever on record has led to fires, forcing some 500 people to evacuate their homes. This is with the Wall Street Business Report, I'm Bob Agnew. Shoppers unexpectedly cut their spending in July as a boost from government tax refunds faded.
10: Retail sales slipped 0.6% last month, the biggest drop since May of 2025, from a revised gain of 0.2%, according to the Commerce Department data released this morning. There was a notable bump in spending in both April and May as Americans dipped into their tax refunds. Excluding sales at gas stations and auto dealers, retail sales in July fell 0.2%. Gas prices ticked up again overnight to $4.08 per gallon on Friday, up from $3.85 a month ago, according to Motor Club AAA. Bernie Bennett in Washington.
4: Gas prices ticked up again overnight. AAA says prices rose to $4.08 a gallon on average nationwide, up from $3.85 a month ago. On Wall Street at the close, the Dow down more than 155 points, the NASDAQ down by 58. For the Wall Street Business Report,
1: KDOW
14: will stay on hold in September. Paramount Skydance says its pending merger with Warner Brothers Discovery has satisfied all regulatory clearances required under the deal. In a statement, the media and entertainment giant said the eight-month review process spans 68 jurisdictions, including the U.S., EU, and China, and regulators have, quote, consistently found no basis to prevent the transaction from moving forward. Paramount Skydance today up by 1.7%, Warner Brothers Discovery up by 0.9%. Also, just getting word that Harvard is disclosing a $2.21 billion stake in SpaceX. This in a 13F filing. SpaceX today down 0.9% at $140 a share. That is above the IPO price last month of $135. I'm Charlie Pellett. Carol and Tim, that's a Bloomberg Business Flash.
15: Thank you for that update, Charlie. As you know, we like to do something a little bit different on Friday afternoons. Well, it's not that different, actually, because we do it every week. There's like,
7: you know, sometimes
15: talk to David Westin, talk to Jason Leopold, and have a few drinks.
7: It's like our favorite way to wrap up the week. And I got to say, we are taking a look at what's happening with the wine industry, with spirits. I mean, just take a look at climate change. You've got Europe's heat waves. They're putting crops at risk and creating more challenges for farmers. For the wine industry, warmer summers are definitely hitting their calendars.
15: Yeah, one of the largest family-owned vineyards in Spain, Ramat, began picking grapes earlier than ever. This is really interesting. In France, and this is coming from our Bloomberg News team, the producer of some of the world's most expensive wines, we're talking about the owner of, okay, am I going to say this right? Libé Pâté. Okay. Has looked at recovering grape varieties from the Middle Ages to be more resilient to global warming.
7: Well, this is what you call about adapting, right? And figuring it out. And we've done that throughout you know, hundreds of years.
15: Well, one person who helps brands figure out how to reach customers is Jessica Kogan. She's founder and CEO of HSP Brands. It's a marketing firm that works with beverage and alcohol companies. They work with brands such as Tito's, New Belgium Brewing, Pernod Ricoh, Diageo, and more. And she joins us here in the Bloomberg Interactive Broker Studios. Welcome.
6: Thank you guys for having me late on a Friday. Perfect time.
7: It's perfect.
6: Some sampling.
15: I was walking to lunch today and I saw some people sampling some Modelos on the... sitting on the curb, and it looked like they were getting Friday started a little earlier.
6: I like that.
7: Tell us about your company, and tell us who you're talking with and like the trends, first of all. Let's talk about the business environment, because when it comes to wine, and I will say we have a lot of folks in the newsroom, a lot are younger, that don't drink alcohol anymore. So tell us about what you're seeing here.
6: Not true.
7: Not true.
6: It's just not true. But first, I just want to broaden the lens here, because I think it's really important to understand that the industry is in flux in the best possible way. You talk a lot about business here. Right now is the moment to be inside the industry because there's disruption. Disruption is huge. I'm going to throw it back to somebody that you know. We all know. It's totally a different industry. Beauty. 1946.
7: Agreed.
6: There was a woman who went out there.
7: Estee Lauder?
6: How did you know?
7: Because iconic.
6: Iconic.
7: Yeah.
6: And what did she do? She sampled.
7: Right.
6: She got people tasting.
7: Right.
6: That's the difference. Right now, the way we need to think about adult beverage is sampling, getting people out there tasting products. The industry as a whole right now, those brands that lean in to touching consumers, having meaningful in-person conversations, those are the brands that are winning. Wine hasn't figured that out yet.
7: Even though they do, like, you know, all the wine stores in my neighborhood, you know, like, you know, there's a night where it's like you can come in and sample. Is that what you're talking about, or is it even something more aggressive?
6: It's much more aggressive. It's actually national retail grocery. It is retail big box. It's retail across the board. Any retailer that is selling adult beverage should be sampling in their aisles. Why? Mm. It's an opportunity. It's your biggest audience, we say in the industry.
7: Yeah.
6: And you'll see on the CEO of Constellation was on Jim Cramer's show talking about we need to get back to consumers. We need to go to music festivals. We need to get people at the beach. You need to get people in the store. That's where they are. And for them, it is a moment. It is an experience. And that is what adult beverage is about.
15: What about social media, though? Mm-hmm. Because you say you have to go where the consumers are. They're on Instagram.
6: Yes,
15: are there regulations and rules about alcohol and influencers?
6: Tons. I mean, well, not with when you're an influencer, you're independent. You can really do whatever you want.
15: All right.
6: But for example, like what we do is we actually, because we're independent, we are not supplier, we are not retailer. We will put an invite out there to send consumers to their local grocery store that's within 5 miles of their store to come taste a wine that they wanted to taste. A Malibu RTD that they wanted to taste. A Casamigos RTD that they want to taste. You need to use the locations that are available to you where consumers are at, where they're actively in the stores sampling.
7: So when you do something like that, is it store by store basis, or do you go to a retailer, and I'm just going to throw, you know, whether it's Whole Foods or A&P, like whatever.
6: Yeah.
7: And do you make a deal to do it across their stores, or does it have to be location specific where it makes sense?
6: I mean, for us, we aren't on the distributor side or the retailer side.
7: Right.
6: We sit in the middle.
7: Okay.
6: And so we'll partner with the retailer, working with the supplier. The supplier says to the retailer, thank you so much. I'm doing this program. I want to support it with sampling. The thing is that
7: we do it with food all the time. Like, you think about different food stores, right?
6: Right. I mean, think about beauty, fashion, food. How do you connect with a discretionary purchase?
7: Right. I mean, you have it at, you know, I always think about, you're right, with beauty. Look at Sephora, the idea of, like, you're playing with the stuff, and that leads to purchases.
6: Right. And so what I like to think of is when we're sampling in a physical store, in a retailer, consumers are voting with their pocketbook. Right there.
7: How many people who sample actually go buy? And how do you track whether they become a buyer that comes back and back, you know, brand?
6: So, I mean, we did 66,000 tastings last year, 1 million consumer interactions, sold around $100 million worth of product.
7: Connected with those events.
6: Direct.
7: Yeah.
6: With consumers in store, in their moment where they're about shopping. Yes, sometimes they're shopping for eggs. Sometimes they're just shopping for adult beverage.
7: Mm-hmm.
15: Ready to drink cocktails.
6: Yes.
15: This is like, so
7: I thought you were saying I'm ready to drink.
15: No, but this is like, this is the
7: surprise
15: in an industry that is being challenged with growth.
6: Yes.
15: Like, this is what it seems like consumers want right
6: okay.
15: now.
6: Okay. So the reason why, and just think about your own lifestyle. Like, so you keep hearing they're not drinking enough or people are not drinking. They're just drinking differently.
7: Yeah.
6: So what it used to be is that you would lock into one brand and that's what you would drink. That's what your parents drank. That's what your grandparents drank. The world has changed. There's a lot of different innovation, taste, styles. What we're seeing with consumers is that every single day they're doing something different. And that's really it. And so what you're seeing are brands, liquor brands.
7: Mm-hmm.
6: Malibu is a good example. This is what we call the RTD trend. So, or the RT,

0: enlightening. Thank you so much. Come back.
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11: I'm Dan Loney with Your Money Now. Disney may be looking at adding a free ad-supported streaming product in the future. That's according to CEO Josh D'Amaro in an interview with CNBC today. He sees it as a way to bring more viewers to Disney+. D'Amaro took over Bob Iger in March and is in the middle of a turnaround plan for the entertainment giant. The number of NBA games to be broadcast over network TV this year will jump 14%. ABC and NBC will combine to air 90 games and shows once again the reliance networks have on sports and a squeeze out continuing on general entertainment programming. Network games will be on Tuesdays, Saturdays, and Sunday evenings, with other special dates added to the schedule. Red ink across the board on Wall Street today. The Dow was down 107 points, ending the day at 53,732. NASDAQ lost 73 points.

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2: All right. Got a great team here to fix my mistakes.
3: Yes, indeed. I'm Carol Messer along with Tim Stenovic. Let's get to some stocks on the move this past week, joined by Bloomberg News Equities reporter Avalon Purnell. She's here in studio. Good to have you here. SanDisk, this one just continues to be on a tear.
4: Absolutely. That's ticker SNDK. It jumped 35% this week to end its best week Amazing. Since January. And that's after the computer hardware and storage company provided longer term targets at its investor day. Worth noting that right after this, JP Morgan assigned it an overweight rating, noting that SanDisk is, in their own words, in many respects, uniquely positioned to capture the ongoing structural inflection in flash memory demand, especially driven by this rapid growth from AI. And so that is definitely leading to quite a bit of upside in the stock this week.
3: All right. So we've got that one. Of course, ticker is SNDK. Let's go on over.
2: Wait, can
3: ticker.
2: I just say one thing? I want to go back to what I said earlier.
3: What?
2: The Melius Research street high on this. This is a stock that's trading at $16.45 right now.
3: Yeah.
2: Melius is a $3,600 price target on this.
3: Yeah. $3,600. Wow. Yeah. Right?
2: Yeah. Like, think about it. Wild to me. And that was updated this week, like yesterday.
3: That's your optical... Right? Optical components, which are needed for data centers. I'm doing a very simplification here, but very, very interesting. All right.
2: SanDisk, though.
3: SanDisk.
2: Yeah. What? No memory.
3: It's optical, though, isn't it? Okay, this is embarrassing.
2: Oh, but it's drives.
3: Yeah.
2: Okay, yeah.
3: So, yeah. Okay. All right. Optical drives. Okay. She looks at me like, piercing. Hey, why don't you just worry about, like, not tipping your water, okay? Wow, man. All right, so SanDisk, Tapestry, TPR.
4: Yes, it didn't have as great of a week, to say the least. It sank 21% into the close to have its worst weekly drop since 2020. And that's after the parent company of Coach and Kate Spade gave forecasts that at least at the midpoint were slightly below expectations. Also, you had analysts calling out to what they considered to be kind of uneven or lumpy profitability throughout the new fiscal year because of tariffs. And Citi noting that while the guidance was a little bit light, they still see the fact that Coach is still doing quite well among Gen Z and millennial shoppers as a highlight that points to potential momentum for the brand.
3: I have to correct myself. They don't do optical. My mistake. So you can pierce your eyes as well.
2: I won't say anything ever again. I'm sorry.
3: No, it's NAND flash memory. All right. I know. You did the tech show. You know everything. I know. But you're really good at this stuff.
2: Okay. Every day I'm like, is Avalon going to actually come back the next day after she gets us through this?
3: Who am I thinking of? Who's the big optical? Okay. We're going to move on.
2: Tapestry.
3: Let's go to...
2: We talked about Tapestry.
3: Let's go to Phillips 66.
2: Okay. Thank you.
3: Yes. Actually, let's go to Route 66 and get out of here.
4: That is ticker PSX. It's kind of funny. This one is kind of moving on no news, but also still news. It jumped 15% to end its best week since 2022. And that's after a report that the energy refinery held merger talks with Marathon Petroleum earlier this year, although they did end up scrapping it. And yeah, definitely just showing another example of how really the Trump administration has emboldened a lot of companies to go big and to think big for mergers.
3: Yeah, it's really fascinating, right? It plays into kind of the energy outperformance. Lumentum Holdings is an optical company. I was thinking Ciena. I know. Okay. I stand corrected. He was right. Darn it. Avalon, thank you so much. Really appreciate it. Check out our Stock Movers podcast. This was quite a Friday. Check out our Stock Movers podcast, 5-minute episodes. Find it on Apple, Spotify, or anywhere you get your podcast. Before we go, our team, Brendan, Mark, Ryan, Alice, Derek, Katie, Justin, Sophie, Victoria, Lauren, Bijan, Austin, Sebastian, Justin, another Justin, Elizabeth, Cece, Anna, Talia. I know she's on vacation. Did I miss anybody?
2: I think you got the whole newsroom.
3: Thank you, guys.
2: Thank you, guys.
3: SanDisk, not optical. NAND memory. I don't know. I need to get some more sleep. And I won't do that until Sunday night.
2: Tomorrow.
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5: news this hour from Town Hall. I'm Keith Peters in Washington. Jamie McDonald, U.S. Attorney for the Southern District of New York, tells reporters that Luigi Mangione pleaded guilty to federal stalking charges in the 2024 killing of UnitedHealthcare CEO Brian Thompson.
6: At 6:45 on a December morning, Luigi Mangione stalked and murdered Brian Thompson in cold blood on a public sidewalk in Midtown Manhattan. Just a few moments ago, Mangione pled guilty to his heinous act. This was not a spontaneous act of violence. It was deliberate, calculated, and premeditated.
5: Mangione's state trial is due to begin next month, but following today's plea, his lawyers filed a motion to dismiss state murder and weapons charges on double jeopardy grounds. Authorities are investigating an act of vandalism at a memorial on the National Mall.
7: The World War II memorial on the National Mall has been vandalized with bubbles filling a fountain and the words "clean hands dirty" followed by a dollar sign written in red paint. President Trump called the people responsible animals in a post on Truth Social, saying there can be no greater insult to those American heroes who died in World War II. The U.S. Park Police are now investigating Thursday's vandalism. The incident comes after a botched repair job earlier this year left the nearby Lincoln Memorial reflecting pool with peeling blue sealant and green algae. Trump blamed the issues on vandalism without providing evidence. Marcela Sanchez, Washington.
5: On Wall Street today, the Dow Jones Industrial Average down by 107 points, the NASDAQ dropping 73. With the S&P 500 index lower by 13, oil near $83 a barrel. More at townhall.com.
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9: This is Carol Platt Liebau for townhall.com. Americans already suspect that higher education is a politicized grift. Jason Arde's story won't convince them otherwise. Arde was celebrated as the youngest black person ever appointed to a professorship at Cambridge, despite a history of fabulism that defies belief. He's claimed to have been nonverbal until age 11, unable to read until 18, to have run 600 miles in 65 days, raised more than $7 million for charity, survived a coma, and beaten cancer. Neither Cambridge nor Simon & Schuster, publisher of his autobiography, apparently thought to verify his claims. He has resigned after a plagiarism scandal and a pending investigation about his academic qualifications and honorary appointments. Here's the lesson. Rather than making academia more inclusive and equitable, DEI has exposed just how corrupt the whole enterprise has become.
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12: I'm Liz Klayman, and this is the Fox Business Report. Stocks finishing lower on weak economic data, Middle East tensions, and declining consumer sentiment. Tech and healthcare were the worst performing sectors while energy advanced. Energy stocks gained today as oil prices rose, with West Texas Intermediate crude at around $82 a barrel. And retailers logged weaker sales in July, with retail sales falling 0.6% last month, which was the biggest decline since May of 2025. The Wall Street Journal
13: Journal is reporting that PayPal is in talks to sell itself to a group that includes Stripe and the private equity firm Advent International. Shares of PayPal rose nearly 2%. The Dow winners, Caterpillar, United Health Group, and Chevron. The Dow decliners, Salesforce, Goldman Sachs, and Home Depot. The Dow down 108 points, the Nasdaq lower by 74, S&P 500 down 13. That's your Fox Business Report. I'm Hillary Barsky, invested in you.
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16: The 8 Midsummer Classic will be at Oracle Park, home of the San Francisco Giants. 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And that's the Bloomberg Business of Sports Report. I'm Charlie Pellett.
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19: That last bit is a very good point. This is a country that's been under sanctions for 40-plus years. It is arguably, well, it's certainly one of the most sanctioned countries in the world. It was probably overtaken by Russia a couple of years ago, but it's kind of up there. So the remaining options, we think, are probably something along the lines of shadow banking, cryptocurrencies, maybe even secondary sanctions. That is the third parties that trade with Iran. But the reality is there's a dwindling number of countries that are prepared to do that trade precisely because of the threat, you know, that they themselves would be damaged economically and sanctioned. It's clear that the intention here is to squeeze Iran even further. But again, even on that point, it has to be acknowledged that Iran's economy is in pretty dire straits as it is. You know, you've basically got hyperinflation, you've got rolling blackouts across the country because they can't maintain the grid. Again, very difficult to get trade in or out. But we also know that Iran has had a lot of practice and is quite skilled at evading sanctions.
18: And to that point, the fact that Iran has managed to weather so much of this pressure all this time, we've heard from Iran's military that it's reorganizing its leadership to be more agile and aggressive for potentially preparing for protracted conflict in the Middle East. What does that say about what Iran's thinking might be right now?
19: I mean, it does seem to be the same playbook. I have to say that it is something surprising to sort of hear that they're, you know, changing their stance to a more aggressive posture when, you know, particularly for those of us living in the Gulf, I mean, I think the last several months have, you know, could only be characterized as quite aggressive in terms of the thousands of missiles and drones that were fired across the Gulf.
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21: You're listening to the Big Take podcast on Bloomberg Radio. I'm David Gura. Today on the show, we're talking about Scott Bessent's interventions in global currency markets, what impact they're having, and what's the end game.
22: We're watching the yen quite closely, obviously. It's not gotten a huge gain.
21: The yen continued its recent slide on Monday, and that's in spite of a rare joint effort by the U.S. and Japan late last month to try to strengthen it.
22: We are currently at 158 on dollar yen. So the yen has given up half of the gains that it made since that intervention.
21: The U.S. stepped in to prop up the Japanese currency for the first time since 1998. And that caught investors and central bankers by surprise. The intervention was spearheaded by U.S. Treasury Secretary Scott Bessent, who cut his teeth as a macro trader working at hedge funds before he started his current job effectively running the world's largest economy. For Bessent, propping up the yen is more than the U.S. helping an ally. It's also something that could head off market moves that could result in higher interest rates in the United States.
23: The last thing he wants is to see, you know, U.S. mortgage rates going even higher.
21: Chris Ancy is a senior editor on Bloomberg's global economy team, and he points out Japan is the largest foreign holder of U.S. treasuries. Chris says that if Japan wants to prop up its own currency by buying yen, the dollars it needs to do so could come from selling some of its U.S. debt.
23: The biggest foreign holder of treasuries dumping a bunch of their holdings, that's going to put pressure on 10-year treasuries, 30-year treasuries, and the 30-year fixed-rate mortgage.
21: Bessent's intervention may not be one and done. The Treasury Secretary recently asked the Federal Reserve to make a policy change that would let Japan borrow more dollars against its Treasury holdings without having to sell them. Previous Treasury Secretaries were reluctant to intervene in currency markets, and investors are wondering how far Bessent is willing to go.
0: At the end of the day, you're sort of playing with the good faith and credit of the United States government.
21: Bloomberg's Dan Flatley covers the Treasury Department.
0: You know, the Treasury Secretary is not supposed to act as a hedge fund manager. The Treasury Secretary is supposed to act as the chief financial steward of the United States economy. So, you know, there are enormous stakes here. And so all's well that goes well until things go off the rails. Things are going fine now, seem to be, but that's not to say that is indefinite.
21: I'm David Gura, and this is The Big Take from Bloomberg News. Today on the show, Scott Bessent's interventions in global currency markets. What impact are they having, and what's the end game? All right, let me set the table here with you, Chris, to start. Over the last half decade or so, Japanese yen has weakened against the dollar. 5 years ago, a dollar would buy you, say, 100, 110 yen. For the last half year or so, a dollar gets you more than 150 yen. For starters, what is wrong with a weak yen? Why does Japan want a stronger currency?
23: Well, it wants a stronger currency because it has been flirting with the weakest levels in four decades. And at a time of elevated energy costs, right, they have to use a lot more yen to buy imported oil, fertilizer, all kinds of commodities. And the prices of those have already been rising, right? But it's rising even more in yen terms. So Japanese households and companies have seen their purchasing power really demolished. And Japan's interest rates have been coming up a little bit over the past couple of years, but they are still very, very low, you know, around 1%, and their inflation is at least double that. So their real interest rates are negative, and that is imparting massive pressure all the time on the yen. Obviously, American interest rates much higher, closer to 4%. And if the Bank of Japan continues to be a laggard in raising interest rates, and you know, you're not going to see intervention really having a lasting effect.
21: So you have Scott Bessent, the Treasury Secretary, kind of surveilling the global economy, paying close attention to Japan. What do we know of why he decided it was wise for the U.S. to intervene at this point?
0: There's a couple of things going on here. There's a geopolitical dimension to this, which is essentially sending a signal to the world that if you're a close U.S. ally, you are not only the beneficiary of potentially good trade agreements, defense agreements, other types of policy benefits, but you also have available to you the might of the dollar and the U.S. financial system to come to your rescue should you run into problems. And so I think that there's also sort of the exigencies of the job when it comes to defending the dollar's global role. So one of the things that Bessent appears to have been contemplating was the fact that if Japan needed to defend the yen, it would have to sell U.S. treasuries. One of the fears is that if Japan were to sell a substantial portion of its holdings, that could lead to a rise in yields here in the United States, which would put upward pressure on things like mortgages and other things that are already sort of under upward pressure. And that's leading to, obviously, domestically, a lot of questions about affordability and other things like that. So I think that's his primary concern there. Now, we don't have perfect visibility into his thinking around this, and he has said very little about the specifics of this operation. But basically what he has said is that Japan's economy is in much stronger shape than the market sometimes gives it credit for, and that technically, the word is disorderly, that U.S. and Japanese officials stepped in to prevent disorderly selling in the market.
21: And Chris, notably in this intervention, the U.S. didn't sell dollars to buy yen. It sold euros to defend the yen. Why was that?
23: You know, As Dan said, the Treasury hasn't spelled out exactly what it did here and why, but the euro-yen cross is not very liquid, right? If you think about the $9.5 trillion a day foreign exchange market, right? The number one currency pair is euro-dollar, number two, dollar-yen. Euro-yen isn't on the top 10 there. It's very, very illiquid. But if a market is illiquid, that means you can have a big price impact, right, with a relatively small amount. And if you're using billions of dollars, I can imagine that the impact is going to be pronounced. So part of it might have been he didn't want to sell dollars, put pressure on the dollar, potentially put pressure on treasuries, send long-term U.S. interest rates up.
2: Chris, all of this makes me curious about this move more broadly. When you look at the pantheon of Treasury secretaries, what's kept them from making these kinds of interventions?
23: Well, the principle that U.S. Treasury secretaries have embraced for many decades is one of freely set exchange rates, market set exchange rates, and they generally don't like the idea of manipulation and going into the market. We saw in the Asian financial crisis, a bunch of Asian economies, you know, were maintaining currency pegs that didn't suit their fundamentals. And then when they broke, all of a sudden there was a massive crisis. So this philosophy of embracing hands off, let the market do what it's going to do with currencies is deeply ingrained in the U.S. Treasury.
2: Dan, I want to turn to you on, I'm hoping you can explain the way that the experience he had doing macro trading kind of could influence his perspective on the work he's doing now in Treasury when it comes to the yen.
0: Yeah, I mean, he looks across the whole world, obviously, both as a public official and in his prior career as a hedge fund manager. But Japan is has a special place in his heart, I think it's fair to say. You know, we're trying to tally up how many times he's been there. I think it's at least 55. I've heard him say a 60 in a recent interview. He talks a lot about the policies of former Prime Minister Shinzo Abe, Abenomics. Mm-hmm. He's very much enamored of that policy mix. And obviously, during his time at Soros Fund Management, they made a big bet on where the yen was going based on Abenomics. He's also obviously been involved or was involved in the Bank of England trade that's very famous.
2: Legendary.
0: That George Soros, yes, absolutely legendary trade that George Soros was involved in. He brings a certain, what some folks have described as a quote-unquote buy-side mentality to the Treasury job, which is, you know, rather than coming from a big bank or someplace where you're working on mergers and acquisitions or IPOs or other types of deals that include many, many layers of management and people. And he is a specialist at identifying macroeconomic trends that can lead to big bets that pay off. One of the things that he learned from Soros, and he's talked about this a little bit, is the value of leverage. So if you see a really promising prospect out there and you're very confident in the outcome, there's no reason to hold back in terms of the amount of risk that you're willing to take if you believe that the outcome is more or less assured. I think that has contributed to an attitude that Bessent exhibits of making very bold moves from his seat at Treasury that are frankly unconventional for a Treasury secretary to do, certainly for a Treasury secretary to do basically on his own. He's not coordinating these types of moves with big multilateral groups of countries. He's not going necessarily to the IMF to talk these things through. He's not coordinating this well in advance. It's just, I see an opportunity here. I'm going to take it because I believe it's the right thing to do. And some people like that, and some people think that that's a pretty risky strategy.
2: There are a lot of factors that could ease pressure on the yen. Lower U.S. tariffs, an end to the war with Iran, they could both bring down costs in Japan. There's also the big gap between Japan's 1% benchmark interest rate and the rate in the U.S., 3.75%, something investors have long exploited to borrow money cheaply to invest in other places where rates are higher. What's known as the carry trade also puts pressure on the yen. I asked Bloomberg's Chris Anstey if, given all those factors, Treasury Secretary Scott Bessent's intervention made a difference.
23: Well, it certainly worked in changing the immediate dynamic. It surprised a lot of the market, but it has retreated since then. It points to the fact that at the end of the day, you can put a few big orders through and you can definitely move the market, definitely show the currency traders that you mean business, that you're coordinated. But if you don't have a shift in policies, it's very difficult to break the narrative.
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25: I'm Dan Loney with Your Money Now. The man charged with the killing of United Healthcare CEO Brian Thompson in 2024 has pled guilty. Luigi Mangione was charged by both federal and state prosecutors with ambushing Thompson outside of a New York City hotel as he was headed to the company's annual investor conference. Lawyers from both sides came to an agreement earlier this week. Berkshire Hathaway upped its stake in Alphabet in the second quarter and placed the Google parent in its top three of its holdings. It now owns 10 million shares worth $37.9 billion, according to a new regulatory filing released Friday. Only Apple and American Express are ahead of it in Berkshire's portfolio. Berkshire also upped its shares in Delta Airlines and homebuilder Lennar. Red ink across the board on Wall Street today. The Dow Industrial Average down 107 points at 53,732. The Nasdaq lost 73 points and the S&P 500 was off by 13. And that is Your Money Now.
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31: You're listening to the Big Take Podcast on Bloomberg Radio. I'm Sarah Holder, and today on the show, we're talking about the rise and fall and bailout of situational awareness.
32: Basically, the thing this investment firm will be kind of like, you know, a brain trust on AI. It's going to be all about situational awareness.
31: This is Leopold Aschenbrenner in June 2024. Aschenbrenner is about 22 years old here. He's just left a job at OpenAI and published an essay series laying out his predictions for how AI will transform society. And he's telling his friend, the podcaster Dwarkesh Patel, about a new investment fund he's starting that's going to go all in on the technology.
32: We're going to have the best situational awareness in the business. You know, we're going to have way more situational business than any of the people who manage money in the, you know, New York.
33: Yeah.
32: We're definitely going to, you know,
31: situational awareness is what Aschenbrenner had called his essay series. It's also what he names his hedge fund. Both are built around the same simple thesis. He believes AI is about to get a lot more powerful, that will reach AGI, or artificial general intelligence, by as early as 2027. And he also believes that the companies building AI infrastructure are about to get a lot more valuable.
32: I think this investment firm is going to just be betting on AGI, you know, betting on AGI and superintelligence before the decade is out, taking that seriously, making the bets you would make,
33: yeah,
32: you know, if you took that seriously. So, you know, I think if that's wrong, you know, firm is not going to do that well.
31: But he tells Patel, he plans on doing well.
32: Obviously, you can't, you know, not blowing up is sort of like, you know, task number one and two or whatever.
31: And over the next 2 years, situational awareness did extremely well. In the first half of this year, it posted returns of over 400%. And by the beginning of last month, it had an estimated $45 billion in assets. What is it about this 24-year-old that was so intriguing to investors? Why do they trust him with all this money?
34: I think it's just because of what he wrote.
31: That's Catherine Burton, who covers hedge funds for Bloomberg.
34: He clearly had no investment training at all, and clearly no risk management training at all. So I think it was just that they thought he saw something about the future and AI that they said, sure, why not throw a few bucks his way?
31: Catherine has been tracking the rise of Aschenbrenner's fund and its unceremonious fall. Because situational awareness blew up.
35: And in the insane volatility that we've seen the last month, he was on the wrong side of things. And
36: we are seeing the pain really flow through the space.
37: You know, we had a pullback in AI and a lot of people got hurt.
31: By the end of July, the fund's $45 billion in assets had shrunk to an estimated $10 billion. It was a stunning reversal of fortune brought on by the hedge fund strategy of using a lot of borrowed money to make big bets. In other words, situational awareness was over-leveraged, says Bloomberg's hedge fund reporter Hema Parmar.
38: So there's a lot of layers of risk bundled up, and leverage is especially concerning because it just magnifies everything.
31: I'm Sarah Holder, and this is The Big Take from Bloomberg News. Today on the show, the rise and fall and bailout of situational awareness, what it means for investors, and whether the fund is a bellwether for the AI trade or a high-risk outlier. Catherine Burton and Hema Parmar, thanks for joining us. Kathy, what's the situational awareness secret sauce? What's supposed to set Leopold Aschenbrenner's fund apart from other hedge funds in the space?
34: The knowledge of which companies would succeed because of AI and which would fail because of AI. I think he sold it on that he knew he could figure out which companies were going to be the winners and which were going to be the losers.
36: He had also had quite significant private positions in AI-focused companies as well, too.
34: And the returns. Mm-hmm. Then people started seeing the returns. That's the real thing. They mm-hmm. saw that he was up a few hundred percent the first year, and at the peak this year, up at 400 and some odd percent.
31: Wow. So what kinds of investors get involved in the beginning?
36: Yeah, no, so it's interesting because with traditional hedge funds, we typically see pensions, endowments, foundations, those sorts of institutions. This firm, Situational Awareness, gathered their capital from less likely individuals. So not the traditional sort of big institutions that write sizable checks, but rather a lot of founders and individuals. So founders of private companies like Stripe, or founder of a hedge fund, D1 Capital. Dan Sundheim was an investor, according to the Wall Street Journal's report. So we see a lot more Silicon Valley types of investors writing checks than, say, a sovereign wealth fund.
31: And what were some of those bets that Situational Awareness made on AI? What were some of the companies that they put the brunt of their investment into?
36: So it was an SK Hynix was one of them, a number of other AI-focused companies.
34: And he had a big stake in Anthropic.
31: $5 billion stake.
34: Yes. A $5 billion stake, and one that everyone knew was going to pay off.
31: And for a while, these bets were paying off, right? He was effectively posting gains that were higher than the gains of the AI companies that made up the fund. How did he accomplish that? It comes back to leverage, right?
34: Yes. Like any hedge fund, they go to a bank, they say, can you lend us money to make our bets bigger? And they use the stocks that they own as collateral, or the companies that they own as collateral. And the banks look at their returns and say, sure, a lot of big companies he traded in, you know, with big liquid companies. And so they lend him money, like 4 or 5 times leverage. So that means at the peak, he could have been managing around $200 billion on his $45 billion of net asset.
31: That amount of leverage, is it typical for the industry? Did it raise any red flags?
34: I think it started to. Usually a long-short stock fund would be more like 2 times would be more norm. So yes, it was a lot.
31: When you are 4 or 5 times leveraged, as Situational Awareness was, what happens when your assets fall, say, 40%?
36: So leverage basically amps up everything. It amps up the gains that you can make if you make an investment, but it can also, it will also amp up the spiraling downward pain that you'll face. And so that's why it's so risky. And then on a short bet, if you're amping up those bets, you will have to cover that bet, and there's an infinite amount of money you can lose on a short bet.
34: The damage is a lot worse. And then the banks come to you and say, hey, we need more collateral because these things are going in the wrong direction. And then they have to come up with the cash, which means selling things in their portfolio, which sends down the prices of those things normally. And then the spiral goes faster and is bigger.
31: Right. Whereas if you're using your own money, there's a down week. You can kind of wait it out, see maybe in 2 years this will pay out. But lenders are not.
34: They're not going to be patient because it's their money. So that's the vulnerability of borrowing a lot of money.
31: Mm-hmm.
34: And that's what happened to this fund.
31: At the beginning of last month, it seemed like Situational Awareness was in a pretty good spot. It had 45 worth of assets, investments from the likes of Jane Street, the Stripe co-founders, as you mentioned. But you and your team reported there were signs that Wall Street was getting anxious, even in July. What were those signs?
36: So a lot of hedge funds and broadly investors have been concerned for a while about the kind of CapEx spending that we're seeing when it comes to these big tech companies and their AI expenditures. So those worries have been growing. As Situational Awareness's prominence has grown too, you see a lot of funds really tracking what investments Situational Awareness was making and looking closely to see what stocks they were trading.
31: In a client letter Aschenbrenner sent last week, he blamed short sellers for targeting the fund. How big of a factor were short sellers here?
34: We have reported that apparently they weren't as big a factor as the fund said they were or suggested they were in their letter. But the mechanism for how it worked is if you wanted short, then you would go and borrow the shares and then sell them. So that pushes the price down. And so if they thought that he was going to explode, then they would keep selling the shares in the hopes that the price would go down and then they would buy them back at a cheaper price.
38: As the markets began spiraling, as the short bets hindered the stocks of situational, concerns grew. When you look at the leverage that was placed and used, as we've been talking about, that made matters far worse for situational. Things really came to a head at the end of the month when the firm was getting these margin calls and now needs to find some cash fast. And they have a lot of money in their private book, which ideally you don't want to touch if you're a fund, if you've got $5 billion worth of Anthropic, and you have money in their public stock portfolio. And as they were trying to figure out where to get some liquidity in order to meet the margin calls, the firm had conversations about potentially selling some of their Anthropic stake, which is very coveted, or selling some of their stock portfolio.
0: Just to walk through this kind of death spiral that situational awareness was in, tech stocks were sliding, lenders wanted out, the fund met the margin calls by liquidating stocks, which makes them lose even more value, and that's what sort of triggers the situation where Ashenbrenner needs a way out. So, Kathy, what was his plan to save the fund?
34: It was sort of two-pronged. On the one hand, he was exploring ideas of selling some of his private companies, especially Anthropic, because that's supposed to go public later this year. So everyone knew that's a winner. And at the same time, he was talking to some hedge funds to buy a big chunk of his portfolio all in one go, because that would stop the bleeding and do that at some sort of discount. So there was a fight among some major firms about who was going to buy it.
0: And you know, who ends up winning that fight?
34: Ken Griffin was the one that ended up winning that fight. Ken Griffin runs a giant hedge fund called Citadel, which runs about $70 billion. He started it from more or less from his dorm room at Harvard. So he too was a young guy. There have been other times in history dating back to a fund blow ups. There was a fund called Amaranth that he stepped in and bought their positions. He's done it several times, mostly successfully.
0: Mm-hmm. So how did Ken Griffin and Citadel come to the table and buy this portfolio of stocks?
34: Well, Ken likes to step in when there's distress. And so he went to the firm, or his people went to the firm and started talking. And as I said, there were other hedge funds. Millennium had talked to them. I think Jane Street had talked to them. But Ken came in and they negotiated apparently throughout the night. Ken eventually won the trade with a discount of around 10%.
0: And what's in it for Citadel? Is it just buying these tech and AI stocks for cheap?
34: Yeah, absolutely. And I think on the bet that once the thing was settled, they would go up. And in fact, they did go up a lot.
0: So what is the status of situational awareness today? What's the value of the remaining private that the fund has left?
38: So Situational still runs at least $10 billion. A lot of that is in the private stakes. The stocks that they have remaining that they did not sell to Citadel have likely soared because the market calmed down a lot and rallied in the wake of the news of deal. And if we look at the Citadel side of things, their fund was basically flat before the deal. And now the fund is up nearly 6% for the month alone, which is more than they've made year to date so far until this deal.
0: 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I'm Sarah Holder, and I spoke with Catherine Burton and Hema Parmar about the rise and fall and bailout of situational awareness. You can hear the rest of the episode on The Big Take, wherever you get your podcasts.
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32: With SRN News, I'm Keith Peters in Washington. Luigi Mangione has pleaded guilty to federal stalking charges in the killing of UnitedHealthcare CEO Brian Thompson. He admitted to following Thompson to an investor conference in 2024 and shooting him on a New York City street. The 28-year-old Mangione acknowledged his actions Friday at a hastily scheduled hearing in Manhattan. President Trump has asked the U.S. Supreme Court to allow the White House to continue construction on its $400 million ballroom project while it appeals a lower court's order to halt the work. Chief Justice John Roberts has set a deadline of Tuesday for a response by the plaintiffs challenging the ballroom project. On Wall Street, the Dow down by 107 points, the Nasdaq dropping 73, the S&P lower by 13. More details at srnnews.com.
28: For the Wall Street Business Report, I'm Bob Agnew. Shoppers unexpectedly cut their spending in July as a boost from government tax refunds faded.
29: Retail sales slipped 0.6% last month, the biggest drop since May of 2025, from a revised gain of 0.2%, according to the Commerce Department data released this morning. There was a notable bump in spending in both April and May as Americans dipped into their tax refunds. Excluding sales at gas stations and auto dealers, retail sales in July fell 0.2%. Gas prices ticked up again overnight to $4.08 per gallon on Friday, up from $3.85 a month ago, according to Motor Club AAA. Bernie Bennett in Washington.
1: Gas prices ticked up again overnight. AAA says prices rose to $4.08 a gallon on average nationwide, up from $3.85 a month ago. On Wall Street at the close, the Dow down more than 155 points, the NASDAQ down by 58. For the Wall Street Business,
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39: You're listening to the Big Take Asia podcast on Bloomberg Radio. I'm Wan Ha. The battle for AI dominance between the U.S. and China has escalated sharply over the past few weeks after the surprise release of a new Chinese AI model took the tech world and Washington by storm.
40: Kimi K3, which is a very powerful model.
41: Kimi K3 model.
42: This company's AI model, known as Kimi K3.
43: For the last 3 days, I've said Kimi K3 many times.
39: Kimi K3, developed by Chinese startup Moonshot AI.
44: Kimi K3 is really making waves because it stacks up so well against offerings from OpenAI and Anthropic, which are among the most powerful AI models in existence.
39: Mark Anderson is Bloomberg's Asia technology editor, based in Hong Kong.
44: And all of this developed by a Chinese AI company that has access to far less compute and far less resources than deep-pocketed American competitors. Kimi K3 trails only OpenAI's GPT 5.6 and Anthropic's Claude Fable 5. So it's the third most powerful model on the market today.
39: Within hours of its release, Kimi K3 sent shockwaves through global markets, triggering memories of the deep sea panic in early 2025.
43: Remember, chip stocks fell into a bear market Friday.
0: Because investors are now really reassessing whether or not all that CapEx by Samsung and SK Hynix, is that really justified given that China is doing it better and cheaper?
39: Once markets settled, the questions began about how Moonshot built Kimi in the first place.
1: It raises the question about if this was done illegally and in a violation of those export controls.
39: Did it use banned NVIDIA chips? Did it steal proprietary data from American rival Anthropic?
1: This is what the director of the White House Office of Science and Technology, Michael Kratsios, he is saying that Moonshot allegedly developed a sophisticated internal platform to conduct large-scale distillation against U.S. models.
39: And most importantly, what is yet another low-cost Chinese AI model mean for the race between the U.S. and China for global AI supremacy?
44: I think the K3 moment tells us that the race is much closer than people previously thought. I think that China is about 6 months behind the U.S.
39: That's not a lot of time.
44: Which is not a lot of time, but it's also bringing

0: CDK3's launch didn't just rattle markets. Overnight, it became clear that China is intent on rewriting the rules of the global AI race. It's also upending long...
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7: I'm Dan Loney with Your Money Now. Chicago Federal Reserve Bank President Austin Goolsbee said that the latest U.S. inflation data has been a little better, and he is hopeful that inflation can continue to improve. The Fed last month held the short-term policy rate in the 3.5% to 3.25% range, though at least five of the central bank's policymakers wanted to raise rates. Telemundo is close to another rate to add more soccer to its lineup. Reports say that it's close to a deal with Italy's Serie A to broadcast its games in Spanish. A judge in Seattle has barred Kalshi from most operations in Washington State, the latest legal blow to the prediction markets as states enforce existing gambling laws. The state's attorney general sued Kalshi back in March, arguing that the platform was illegally operating in the state. Red ink across the board on Wall Street. The Dow was down 107 points at 53,732. NASDAQ lost 73 points. S&P 500 was off by 13. That's Your Money Now.
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9: But it offers a very similar performance, and I think that is a key reason for its popularity.
0: K3's release has thrust its parent company, Moonshot AI, and its founder, Yang Chiling, into the spotlight.
9: When OpenAI shocked the world with ChatGPT, everyone was looking to Yang and Moonshot as China's best chance at matching that technology. And really, he was seen as the poster boy of Chinese AI up until DeepSeek shocked the world last January. And basically, ever since then, he's toiled in their shadow. But this release of Kimi K3

0: it has brought him back to prominence. It's brought him back to the forefront of the conversation about Chinese AI.
1: Now, the last time we saw this level of attention and certainly headlines about a Chinese AI, it was DeepSeek in 2025. Is this another DeepSeek moment, you know, DeepSeek 2.0 for China?
0: For me, it's not. For me, the DeepSeek moment was really establishing that China was much, much closer than 5 years behind the U.S. in the global technology race. You know, before DeepSeek's R1 model was released last January, people really did believe that the U.S. had a years-long head start in AI, and DeepSeek completely upended that perception, cut it down to just a few months. I think we are now in a place with Moonshot where people are just expecting more of these breakthroughs, and it's not as surprising as the DeepSeek moment was. But it is certainly exciting because it does show that Moonshot and other Chinese AI companies are able to use this distillation method to really improve their AI models and also offer them for much cheaper costs, which will spread AI throughout the world.
1: China's AI ambitions were on full display this summer at a gathering at the World Expo Center in Shanghai. Thousands of executives, engineers, and investors packed the halls of the annual World Artificial Intelligence Conference in July. They had to jostle for space with humanoid robots and AI demos. And this year, the event drew the attention of China's top leader, President Xi Jinping.
2: AI should be a trusted tool for humanity. In the meantime, we should jointly oppose overstretching the national security concept in the field of AI, or placing one country's security over that of others.
0: The very fact that she attended the World Artificial Intelligence Conference in Shanghai was very significant.
1: Here's Mark Anderson, Bloomberg's Asia tech editor again.
0: So it shows how far AI has shot. And I think she wants to upend this global order and this global perception of AI as an American technology that is only available for people who can afford it.
1: Wary of China's ambitions, Washington has steadily restricted the export of advanced AI chips to Chinese companies. Yet despite those constraints, Moonshot and DeepSeek have managed to build models that rival some of the world's best. How has Moonshot managed to achieve this level of performance, even though they've been cut off from the most advanced NVIDIA chips? How are they pulling this off?
0: Well, Moonshot offered very little information about how it achieved the Kimi K3 breakthrough. But one thing that's worth noting is Anthropic, the maker of one of the most advanced AI models in the US, did say that it had identified these industrial scale attempts by DeepSeek, Moonshot, and another Chinese AI company called Minimax. They basically said that these three companies are using a technique called distillation, which involves training a less capable model on the outputs of a stronger one. So essentially they would set up tens of thousands of accounts on Anthropic's platforms and use those accounts to train their model.
1: So really piggybacking off of the advances and the innovation that U.S. companies have paid for.
0: Exactly. Training their models to be like a more advanced model that was developed using NVIDIA chips.
1: This has been the Big Take Asia podcast on Bloomberg Radio. I'm Wan Ha.
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4: Palo Alto, San Francisco.
5: News this hour from Town Hall. I'm Keith Peters in Washington. An American missionary kidnapped in October in Niger is free.
6: Missionary organization SIM International says Kevin Rydat is in good health and in the care of U.S. officials and will soon be reunited with his extended family. He was kidnapped on October 21 by three armed individuals. No group has claimed responsibility. Niger has faced attacks from armed groups, including those linked to Al-Qaeda and the Islamic State. The U.S. embassy in the capital, Niamey, issued a security alert after Rydat's kidnapping, warning that American citizens remain at a heightened risk of kidnapping in the country, which is currently ruled by a military junta that took part in 2023, ousting Western partners and aligning with Russia. I'm Charles DeLuthesma.
5: Law enforcement charge a suspect with two felonies after the person is seen on surveillance video defacing a dearly loved monument in Washington, D.C. Correspondent Laura Winters reports.
7: Jeanine Pirro, the U.S. attorney for the District of Columbia, says the suspect caught on surveillance camera spray painting the stone at the World War II memorial is identified as Melissa Ferris, 41, from Kentucky. She also is accused of pouring liquid soap into the fountain to make it bubble up with white foam like you would in a bathtub. Pirro on her X page writing, "Vandalizing our World War II memorial is a despicable attack on a sacred monument honoring the Americans who fought and died for our freedom. Those Americans include my father and grandfather." Laura Winters reporting.
5: The Trump administration has asked the U.S. Supreme Court to allow the White House to continue construction on its $400 million ballroom project while it appeals a lower court's order to halt the work. On Wall Street, the Dow down by 107 points, the S&P 500 lower by 13. More on these stories at townhall.com.
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14: I'm Charles Payne, and this is the Fox Business Report.
15: The major averages fell as investors weighed weak economic data and Middle East tensions. The Dow finishing lower for the week, while the NASDAQ and S&P 500 were up. July retail sales unexpectedly tumbled 0.6%, which was the biggest decline since May of 2025. Economists were predicting an increase. Consumer sentiment fell more than expected in August. A preliminary reading from the University of Michigan's latest survey showed that Americans are increasingly feeling down on the economy as inflation remains top. top of mind. The survey sentiment index declining to 51. Economists were expecting a higher reading. And oil gushed on Middle East tensions with the price of West Texas Intermediate crude up more than 5% this week. The Dow down 108 points. The NASDAQ lower by 74. S&P 500 down 13. That's your Fox Business Report. I'm Hillary Barsky, invested in you.
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18: Friday, August 14, 2026, which means tomorrow is halfway through the month. It's amazing at how fast time flies. It really is. That being said, we've got a great show for you tonight. As always, I want to thank you very much for being here. High level. I'm seeing some energy stocks break out. I'll get into that throughout the show. We've got the market, the major indices pausing and consolidating their recent rallies right near record highs. And we've got a lot more to talk about. But before we jump into all of that fun stuff, we'll just go over some housekeeping notes. As you know, this is a show about you and your money and all of the fun points in between. We try to keep it fun if possible. If you don't get the show in your city, you can go on GaryK.com, listen live or archive. We are live Monday through Friday, 6 to 7 p.m. If I go fast, which I have a tendency to speak fast, I try to slow down. There's just so much to say in such little time, and I'm not here every day, so I do want to get as much out as possible to give you the most value as possible. 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Email Gary, ask about his money management services, subscribe to get his morning notes sent to your inbox. You follow Gary on X, formerly known as Twitter. Prince, the musician, he changed his name. He's formerly known as Prince. And then if you want Gary's premium service, you can go to convictionleaders.com and take a free trial there. Once again, that's convictionleaders.com. All right, so let me read some notes from Gary also, because I want to make sure I do my job as the messenger and get that message passed off to you. So the market's pulling back a little bit today, which is perfectly normal after, yesterday we had a big move up. The market tried to break out, hit new highs. But Gary says what he's watching are the yields. The yields, specifically the 10-year, feels very close. He's watching them very closely, and it feels like the 10-year yield wants to jump higher. And if it does, that could be potential headwinds for the market. So that's the big message from Gary. Want to make sure I do my job and get that across to you. So definitely watch those 10-year yields. Now, let's talk about a few things as we, wrap up the week. It's a week in review. So I always like to zoom out and just ask myself, okay, what happened this week? Was it an up week or down week? Or was it quiet, flat week, or it barely moved? Well, for now, it was an up week as far as I'm concerned. We had three up weeks in a row in the NASDAQ 100. The NASDAQ 100 is less than 3% below its all-time high, and just right near its all-time high. And we had a big move up over those 3 weeks. That's what he means by a little pullback. So, okay, we had a big move up off the last 3 weeks. We were oversold. We had bounced. The Leopold low, we spoke about that last time on the show. If you didn't hear about it, there's this guy named Leopold. He runs a hedge fund. He was 4x leveraged, which is, in my mind, not prudent. Let me use nice words. Remember, George Bush Sr. used to say prudent. And then Dana Carvey on SNL used to have a joke about it's prudent. And he used to do it with his accent and go on and on about prudent. But that comes to mind as I'm speaking about 4x leverage. The idea, folks, is when you manage money, any of us, you manage money. Okay, let's say you have $100. You can borrow on margin. You can get $150, $125, $200. He went 4X. So let's say you have $100 and you're 4X leveraged, the stock you own drops 25%, your $100 is wiped out. There's something called a margin call, which means you have to put more money in because you lost all your money. It's just how it works. It's numbers. It's not me. It's not, it's just how the numbers work. So if you're down 50%, and you're 2x leverage, you're kind of wiped out because you're all in but over leveraged, right? So when things work in your favor and you're super levered up and you have 4x leverage and stocks are going up, great. But in July, he was in AI and tech and semiconductors. A lot of those stocks had big pullbacks. And what happened? He basically had a huge margin call, couldn't meet it. Citadel stepped in, which is one of the biggest companies in the market, and they bought his holdings at 40, 50 cents on the dollar. And then, of course, the market rallied right after he got wiped out. It's just another one of those. You know, Ray Dalio, one of the biggest hedge fund managers in the world, talks about principles. He's got a book. He wrote a book called Principles. I'm not affiliated with him, but I recommend people read it. It's really spectacular from a mental framework standpoint. Hey, how do you view the world? What are your principles? He said, hey, if you look at the greatest minds in history, like Einstein or any of these geniuses that lived, Isaac Newton, how do you, you know, wouldn't it be cool if you could see their principles, how they viewed the world, how they make decisions, so on and so forth. So he wrote a book, and being the biggest hedge fund manager in our business at the time, when he wrote the book, guys got my attention and respect. So I read the book, great book. And he talks about, when you look at history, it's another one of those, meaning things have happened before in history. We might not have experienced them or seen them, but they've happened before. So what does that mean? When you, if you're not aware of it, you can think it's the first time that ever happened. Look at COVID. Oh my God, the whole world's going to shut down because of a pandemic? That happened 100 years ago with the Spanish flu. I wasn't alive 100 years ago. If I didn't study history, I wouldn't have known. So again, if you study history, yeah, from time to time throughout human history, there are global pandemics, and they, fortunately, sadly, a lot of people die, but they pass. And then after they're over, oh, people adjust their behaviors, whatever, they learn, you know, wearing masks. They wore masks 100 years ago. So, okay, it's another one of those. Markets up, people are excited. Markets down, bull market, bear market. AI happens to be the institutional sweetheart where the market's focused now. Back when I started in the late 90s, well, in the mid-90s, but let's say the late 90s is when it really took off. Internet.com was the darling, had the attention. 100 years ago, it was railroads and cars, automobiles, and then airplanes. You know, new technological advances revolutionize and change, disrupt, any word you want to use, the way consumers and the way the economy works, consumers consume things. And then, of course, the stocks tend to benefit and do extremely well. And AI is having its day in the sun right now. Well, all right, this guy 4x leveraged on those things. And, of course, went down a little bit. Boom, the guy almost got wiped out, had to sell at a discount. And then the market took off and rebounded, which normally happens. So after somebody gives up, actually, in my book is called Psychological Analysis. And high level, it teaches people how to make rational, not emotional decisions with their money, which is something I'm passionate about because I've made lots of emotional decisions. I still do at times. But in it, I have a rule, an observation. It's called the 1 second rule, where I'm in a stock, I can't take it anymore. I sell almost, it feels like one proverbial second later, not literally 1 second, but feels like almost instantly right after I'm out, boom, it goes up without me. And add insult to injury. Number one, I'm out. Two, it goes up and I shouldn't have held it. I didn't hold it. Boom. And I see this all the time. I'm at a stop sign. I'm not really paying attention. I put the car in park and then boom, the light turns green. Not a stop sign. Excuse me, a stop light. I'm a traffic light. And I think, okay, great. The light turns green. Happens all the time. And you'll notice it's a 1 second rule. Happened to this guy. Not the first time this has happened. He's not the first person to get over leveraged and get wiped out. So again, why am I sharing all this with you? So we can learn. They say a wise man learns from his mistakes. A wiser man learns from other people's mistakes. Or a wiser person, forget man. A wise person learns from their mistakes, and a wiser person learns from other people. I want you to be the wiser person here. Respect risk. In my book also, I got defense first. It's a part of my outlook in life. Every decision is like a trade almost, risk and reward. Should I cross the street? Well, if I look both ways and there's no cars coming and I'm relatively healthy, yeah, sure, I'll cross the street. Should I blindfold myself across the street? No way. So again, risk reward, right? It's how brains function. But when you're aware of it, you get clarity. When you get clarity, you can make better decisions. You make better decisions, hopefully, throughout the world in over millions of decisions we make throughout our lives, or tens of thousands or hundreds of thousands of decisions, whatever the number is. Those decisions are better. That's the hope. Whether they are or not, you know, the results are not, each person's different. But if you can make better decisions, you're kind of in a better spot. And that's kind of the intention behind everything I'm sharing here. So respect risk. Have you ever had a situation where, oh, I can't sleep at night because you got too much money in the market and the market's going down? Oh, my goodness. You want to wake up and you feel like you want to puke or vomit, or, you know, all those kind of feelings. Notice the language, feelings, emotions. They drive our decisions. Humans are emotional creatures. We think we're all logical and rational. And of course, it's not me. It's you. I thought that for years. So again, sharing with the intention to help, the understand, peel back the curtain like Wizard of Oz. Really peel back what drives our decisions. There's a lot of emotion in there. Understand the numbers. And we can avoid being in those situations where we can't sleep at night or we feel really bad or that panic at that 1 second rule and so on and so forth. Because it is avoidable if you plan ahead. And the three magic questions I always ask before I buy a stock is, where am I going to enter? Where am I going to exit? And how much do I risk if I'm wrong? It really comes down to that simple. So before I enter, I know my risk. And I quantify it with specific numbers. Up next, we've got a lot more to cover. I'm Adam Sarhan. This is the one and only Investor's Edge.

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15: 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All right, so a few things. We spoke about risk, we spoke about the market, it's end of the week, had a big rally of the last 3 weeks in the market. all the major indices are consolidating, you know, that move over the last few weeks at or near all-time highs. The Russell 2000, which is 2,000 stocks, IWM, if you're following along at home, is trading pretty much at an all-time high. It's 0.16% below an all-time high. Yesterday hit an all-time high. So super strong action. Big consolidation, move sideways. Volume, I'll speak about that because this impacts all of the indices, has dried up over the last few weeks. Now, it's August, it's summer. They say, oh, people are in the Hamptons, you know, et cetera, et cetera, et cetera. From my standpoint, it's real simple. It's healthy action. You know, I mentioned this a few weeks ago when I came in and covered that one time before we had the big pop. It's like, even with all this negativity, I think the NASDAQ was down only 8% from an all-time high. Pullbacks happen. They're normal. It's not fun, but they happen. The mid-cap, MDY, Russell, sorry, not the Russell, the mid-cap 400, mid-cap stocks. The Russell was IWM, the mid-cap's MDY. Already broke out, hit new all-time highs, and again today, all-time highs. And for the year-to-date change, the mid-cap's up about 17%. The Russell 2000's leading the pack up about 22.5%, thereabouts. The Russell, let's talk about the NASDAQ 100. The NASDAQ 100, the QQQ, is up about 19% for the year. And it's about 2.5-3% below its all-time high. The S&P 500 is up about 13.5% of the year. And it's about 0.4% below its all-time high. I believe it hit an all-time high yesterday. So, and again, you can look at the Dow. Let's throw that one in there as well, since it's part of the major indices. You're up 11% for the year there. And you're 1.76%, about 2% below an all-time high there. So, again, when you look at the market, you look at the major indices, remember, the market's a basket of stocks. I always like to say, and it's in the book as well, the market's speaking, and then ask, are you listening? Well, Adam, how does the market speak to me? It doesn't talk. Well, it's nonverbal communication, in my opinion. Yeah, it communicates. It doesn't speak verbally like I'm speaking to you now, but it communicates to us. So what do? I want to listen to the market. You can scan the market. You can look at what's working. You know, I built all this on marketterminal.com. It's really easy for me to do it. We've got breakouts. Every day, I can see which stocks are breaking out. The market's speaking to me. Setups. We've got see which stocks are setting up to break out. We've got large cap setups, tight setups, small cap setups, you know, mid cap setups. In the breakouts, you've got top breakouts. You've got high volume breakouts, you know, so on and so forth. So when I see the first breakout today, on the list on marketterminal.com, the Chevron, CVX. Wait a minute, what? Now the market's speaking to me. Instantly, I'm going to look at the XLE, which is an ETF that tracks oil stocks. Oh, that's breaking out. By the way, on Market Terminal, you also have a stock section. You also have an ETF section, which shows you everything I just mentioned, the breakouts, the setups, breakdowns as well, movers. You can do that with stocks or ETFs. So the XLE is breaking out today. Well, all right, how about the XOP, another ETF that tracks oil and gas exploration stocks? That's breaking out as well. Oh, all right, how about the OIH? The OIH, oil services, breaking out of a little handle here. So I've got the XLE, the OIH, the XOP, telling me, hey, oil and gas stocks likely going higher. The XLE is the energy sector. All right. I'm going to go look at a lot of energy stocks. XOM, which is ExxonMobil, not really breaking out just yet, but kind of setting up to break out. So let's look at some more breakouts. Let's find some more. Shell, S-H-E-L, on the setups list. Hasn't broken out yet, but something I'm going to watch. Why? Because that's how the market speaks. Our job is to listen and then to get aligned with it. So if the energy sector is a sector that's breaking out now, that's, you know, skate to where the puck is going. Gretzky said. So I want to skate to where the puck is going, right? CVE, by the way, on Market Terminal, below each stock, I've got a rolling ticker, a ticker tape of the highest ranked stocks in the group. And we've got that CVE is number 3. That's also breaking out. All right. Suncor, SU, another energy stock, hasn't broken out yet, still building a little handle here. EC, which is another energy stock, setting up to break out. 1775 is a nice pivot. You're at 17, just right below there. Again, I'm not sitting here predicting. I'm not sitting here telling you, forecasting, oh, my belief that the energy is going to go higher in the next 6 months. I'm interpreting what I see happening in real time. And that becomes really powerful. Because why? What we can do and do differently than others is get an edge. Looking at price, looking at volume, why those are facts, objective facts, not subjective opinions. I'm not telling you, oh, I think, you know, I like, I'm going to use a sports team. I like the Knicks. I like the Magic. Gary likes the Mets. Someone else likes the Yankees. You know, the next guy likes the Blue Jays, the 49ers, whatever it is, right? It's all subjective. And you're entitled, you feel entitled to it. Feel that way. You can like whatever you want. Dislike whatever you want. When it comes to the market and making money, let's take those emotions. It's difficult. And put them on the side for a second. Just be objective. Wait a minute. I don't like energy stocks. I'm making this up just to illustrate the point. But energy stocks are breaking out right now. Okay. Do I want to know that? Is that valuable information for me? Yeah. Why? Because if I'm looking to find stocks that can go up, and I've got a group that's emerging right now, while other groups are resting, like the semiconductors were leading. By the way, they were doing this for the last, you know, in the second quarter, last few months, and they paused in July. And now you have other areas that are showing up, which is helping the market march higher or just stay near record highs, depending on the index that you look at. The mid caps are at new all-time highs. The Russell hit an all-time high yesterday. The S&P's, same thing, hit an all-time high, just right there, near an all-time high. Why? Other areas are working. Regional banks, another area that I saw in market turmoil a few weeks ago, it just, a lot of these stocks were breaking out. And I'm like, what is going on here? So they look at the KRE. And then all of a sudden, they start going. And now we've got a bunch of regional banks that are setting up and also had big runs. Another regional bank, it's HTF, let's see, hold on a second here. No, there's, I'll get to it a little bit later. I'll share it with you. Big moves. Usually these stocks, it's called the cousin stock theory. They tend to go together in packs. Not always, but they tend to go in packs. And that's the importance of knowing sectors and where we are. That being said, up next, we've got a lot more to cover. I want to thank you very much for being here. I'm Adam Sarhan. This is the one and only Investor's Edge.
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19: I'm Dan Loney with Your Money Now. Red ink across the board for Wall Street today. The Dow was down 107 points, ending the day at 53,732. NASDAQ lost 73 points. S&P 500 was up by 13. General Motors is going to temporarily lay off 350 employees from a pair of Lansing, Michigan factories. The move comes ahead of the $1.25 billion retooling of those facilities, which will end up building the new Cadillac CT5 sedan. Employees affected by the retooling could get work at other facilities or supplemental unemployment pay. The consortium that includes Amazon founder Jeff Bezos has bought a minority stake in English soccer giants Liverpool. That investment reported to be between 30 and 33%, with an option to become majority shareholders in the next year. The consortium is led by businessman Amit Bhatia, who's the former co-owner of another English club, Queen's Park Rangers. And that's your money now.
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26: With SRN News, I'm Keith Peters in Washington. The Pacific-based aircraft carrier U.S. George Washington has begun heading toward the Middle East. As reports have emerged of mental health and supply issues aboard the long-deployed USS Abraham Lincoln. The Lincoln has been supporting the U.S. war against Iran, and its deployment has included a record-setting uninterrupted time at sea of more than 240 days. Luigi Mangione has pleaded guilty to federal stalking charges in the killing of UnitedHealthcare CEO Brian Thompson. He admitted to following Thompson to an investor conference in 2024 and shooting him on a New York City street. The 28-year-old Mangione acknowledged his actions Friday at a hastily scheduled hearing in Manhattan. On Wall Street, the Dow down by 107 points. More details at srnnews.com.
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31: He's got to be pleased with that. 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He's a Cinderella boy.
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0: 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In case you're just joining us or missed any part of the show, you can go to GaryK.com, rewind, fast forward, listen at your convenience on any device you want. Now, spoke about a few things, the beginning risk, the importance of risk management, spoke about the market, end of the week in review, which is probably going to be the title for the show this week, is going to be Week in Review. I spoke about the fact that we see energy stocks breaking out, an emerging area. Spoke of the fact that volume is drying up as the market stays perched near record highs, or depending on the index, hitting record highs. Now, obviously, you want to see volume expand. I'd like to see a breakout here on heavy volume, but I get it. Low volume is good when the market's not moving. It's a dull market. There's an old expression on Wall Street that says, don't short a dull market. Don't short a bull market. We're in both. We're in a dull market. That's a bull market. What happened today? Just a little pullback after a big move up. That's it. So, again, you just sit in tight action, quiet, so on and so forth. So then we spoke about breakouts, energy stocks emerging. On marketterminal.com, we got Chevron, the number one or the top breakout on, sorted by market cap. A few other breakouts we can cover. And again, these are not buying recommendations. Everything I'm saying is general informational purposes only. No investment advice is being given. And then every other investing involves risk and every other disclaimer you can think of. All right. And by the way, breakouts. Just because a stock breaks out or a sector breaks out doesn't mean it has to keep going higher. But in order for it to go higher, if it's going sideways, the first thing it has to do is break out. For example, to illustrate this, imagine you have a stock that's trading between 50 and 55 for 6 months. Well, if it's going to double and go to 100, it has to, by definition, break above resistance, which is 55 in that example. 50 would be support. That's it. If it's going to cut in half and go to 25, it has to break below support. So breakouts is when a stock breaks above resistance, and a breakdown is when it breaks below support. That's it. So the importance of knowing breakouts, you can tells you a few things. It can tell you it really helped the environment. The market's up a lot. You got lots of breakouts, 50, 100 breakouts on market terminal. Hey, that tells me there's the animal spirit. The bulls are in control. There's something here. Because what are the indices? The indices are a basket of stocks. They reflect what's happening in the market. So, again, just because a stock breaks up doesn't mean it has to keep going and double and triple. But if it's ever going to double and triple, by definition, it has to break out at some point in time of a trading range. If it's just going up, up, up, up, up, up, great. Eventually, it's going to consolidate. It's another one of those. That's what stocks do for the most part. I don't think I've ever seen a stock not consolidate, not base, not build a sideways pattern or pause and pull back and consolidate. It happens. Sideways consolidations or a downward pullback or correction. Stocks correct. And then that gives the stock a chance to pause and catch its breath. It builds a new base, builds new support, new resistance, and then boom, breaks down again and keeps going. Or it breaks down and fails. That's it. So breakouts, they're important because they tell me something has changed. Elon Musk, Steve Jobs, there's something called signal versus noise. They can separate external events and look for signals and forget about the noise. Noise doesn't matter. Signals matter. So as far as whatever the desired results you're looking for are. So breakouts for me are signals because not all breakouts work. But in order to get that huge move, they start with breakouts. Does that make sense? I hope it does. That's a rhetorical question. I can't hear you. I don't know you. I can't see you. But I hope it does. All right. That being said, let's move forward. Chevron broke out today. NU broke out today. Lower half of the range. It gapped up on earnings, I believe. NU Holdings. This is another bank. So regional banks, I spoke about that earlier as an area that was jumping out at me a few weeks ago. Still acting well. Another breakout, FTI, oil and gas, like Chevron. So we're four stocks in. Sony's also breaking out, SONY. This is the fourth stock now. And you got two oil stocks out of four. Doesn't mean any, it's just, that's how the market speaks, right? Next, Carvana, CVNA, low-level breakout there. But still breaking out. Disney's breaking out today from a mid-level base, little handle area that are breaking out of. GMAB, biotech company, base on top of base. A few gaps up here recently, so that's being accumulated by the institutions most likely. Let me go ahead and see that. Yep. DAR, Darling Ingredients, packaged food stock breaking out. Vodafone, VOD, another stock breaking out today. telecommunications. HTFL, powerful healthcare company, healthcare information services. Good breakout. Revenue's expected to grow nicely here. Interesting. Good volume today, too, on earnings. There we go. That's what I was looking for. Okay. A DNTH, biotech company, little baby breakout there. ZIM, Zim Integrated Shipping. These guys, it's a shipping company. By the way, there's other shippers as well that showed up today, which I can get to depending on time. Tidewater, TDW, Tom David Walter, breaking out today, oil and gas. ENVA, little baby breakout there, not too much. Let's see here. What else do I want to share with you? ETON, it's a nice gap up today and a breakout. And there's a difference between a gap and a breakout, which I'll get to in a few minutes. Newsmax, the conservative news channel, NMAX, is breaking out today on volume, on earnings, by the way. JCAP, big move up. Jefferson Capital. Let's see here. What else am I going? WWW, Wolverine Worldwide. Small cap breakout. JBIO, biotech breakout. And that's pretty much it for the breakouts that I want to share. I'll pass on that. Okay. So, again, those are the breakouts. Now, setups, if you go to setups, you've got a bunch of tight setups. All right, let's talk about some of them. The big banks. 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Eli Lilly, LLY, setting up to break out. State Street Corp, STT, strong action. You got a pivot point there of 192.61, 10 cents above the recent high of 192.51. Good action there, right near its pivot point. Zion Bank, again, regional banks, ZION, setting up to break out. Regions Financial, RF, another regional bank setting up to break out. Sun Life Financial, SLF, insurance, setting up to break out. Again, these are not my ideas, just I want to see what's moving. Where's the money? BNY, Bank of New York Mellon, setting up to break out. Financials. So my brain's going to go to the XLF. Let me go look at those financials, see how they're doing. Extended, you had a breakout a few weeks ago, and he's been riding the 21-day all the way up. Nothing bad to say. In fact, if anything, it's somewhat extended here, but rightfully so, because a lot of these banks that are in there had big moves recently. You can look at Goldman Sachs, GS, had a big move recently. Now he's just pulling back. JP Morgan, let's see what he's doing. Actually, Goldman's below the 50-day. JP Morgan had a huge move recently, 293 to 362. It's a big move. Bank of America, BAC, big move, 49 to 64 in the last few months since May. So again, you can go on and on and on and on. There's a lot more setups too. Which one I'll show you. It's a big one here. See if I can find it. I'll find it for you. I'll come back. So again, what was it, FITB? That one's setting up also. That one had a big move, 42 to 58. That's a regional bank also, Fifth Third Bank. So again, I don't want to get lost in the weeds because I can spend hours and hours and hours and hours doing this. To me, this is a tremendously enjoyable work because I feel like I'm hunting, like hunting and gathering, you know, the caveman style. To me, this is just searching for gold, treasure hunting. However, whatever way you want to explain it, that's how my brain looks at this activity. It's like, okay, let me go through these and take my time with them. Because if I can see these setups before they break out and then I can find good breakouts and be on it like white on rice, hey, that's good. And you find one or two good ones a year and you're really happy. You're a happy camper. So if not more than that, that'd be great. So again, those are the tight setups. There's large cap setups, small and mid cap setups. There's movers up today. That's also another way of listening to the market. Again, I like to ask the market speaking, how are you listening? Let's look at the movers. Where are the movers up on volume? Volume shows you what the big institutions are doing. SanDisk, SNDK, rallied to the 50-day on volume. Reddit gapped up today. After gapping down just about 2 weeks ago, I think it was, for earnings. Reversed all that and came right back up. That tells me, hey, yeah, it was a bad day on earnings, but the market immediately bought it right back up. So, again, take your time. Market's near all-time highs. We're in a bull market. It happens. The volume's drying up. All right. Up next, we got a lot more to cover. I'm Adam Sarhan. This is the one and only Investor's Edge.
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2: For the Wall Street Business Report, I'm Bob Agnew. Shoppers unexpectedly cut their spending in July as a boost from government tax refunds faded.
3: Retail sales slipped 0.6% last month, the biggest drop since May of 2025, from a revised gain of 0.2%, according to the Commerce Department data released this morning. There was a notable bump in spending in both April and May as Americans dipped into their tax refunds. Excluding sales at gas stations and auto dealers, retail sales in July fell 0.2%. Gas prices ticked up again overnight to $4.08 per gallon on Friday, up from $3.85 a month ago, according to Motor Club AAA. Bernie Bennett in Washington.
2: Gas prices ticked up again overnight. AAA says prices rose to $4.08 a gallon on average nationwide, up from $3.85 a month ago. On Wall Street at the close, the Dow down more than 155 points, the NASDAQ down by 58. For the Wall Street Business.
4: 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I'm Taylor Riggs, and this is the Fox Business Report.
5: Stocks finishing lower on weak economic data, Middle East tensions, and declining consumer sentiment. The Dow was down for the week, while the NASDAQ and S&P 500 notch weekly gains. Tech and healthcare were the worst performing sectors, while energy advanced and oil gushed, with West Texas Intermediate crude settling around $82 a barrel. The Dow down 108 points, the NASDAQ lower by 74, S&P 500 down 13. And retailers logged weaker sales in July, with retail sales falling 0.6% last month, which was the biggest decline since May of 2025. Retail earnings are in the spotlight next week, with Walmart, Target, Home Depot, among others, reporting financial results. And shares of Reddit popped over 12% following news of its addition to the S&P 500 before the start of trading on Tuesday. That's your Fox Business Report. I'm Hillary Barsky, invested in you.
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8: I'm Dan Loney with Your Money Now. 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That's according to CEO Josh D'Amaro in an interview with CNBC today. He sees it as a way to bring more viewers to Disney+. DeMauro took over from Bob Iger in March and is in the middle of a turnaround plan for the entertainment giant. The number of NBA games to be broadcast over network TV this year will jump 14%. ABC and NBC will combine to air 90 games and shows. Once again, the reliance networks have on sports and a squeeze out continuing on general entertainment programming. 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Red Ink,

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Spoke about leverage, the importance of risk, so on and so forth. So the few minutes left in the show, I want to go ahead and talk about another important topic. Again, the market speaking, our job is to listen, put our emotions, put our biases aside. And this is where I want to go here. If you have a mind, you have biases. These are called cognitive biases. If you're not familiar with them, Google them. It's extremely dry topic for most folks. They're not interested in hearing about their biases. They're interested in something that's more entertaining. But if you really want to dig deep and dive into your own mental walls, is what I call them. Ever do something and hit a wall? We all have. I have a whole chapter about both these topics in my book. One is called mental walls, the other one's called cognitive biases. We all have. We have these unconscious walls. Sometimes they're conscious. What am I avoiding? It's a great question to ask. Why am I not doing the sit-ups? For me, it's the sit-ups. It's very clear. And I've had this struggle for my entire life. Why am I not doing those sit-ups? I'm using the sit-ups because we all can relate to it, right? Whatever that is, that thing it is that you're avoiding, could be a hard conversation, could be a sales call, could be sit-ups, could be anything. But why? What are you avoiding and why are you avoiding it? There's these biases that impact our decisions. Again, if you have a mind, you have biases. Why am I making these decisions? You ever find yourself in a loop or pattern over and over and over again? It's almost like Groundhog Day. It's like, oh, I know I should do the sit-ups, but I'm not doing the sit-ups. And then you say, oh, well, I want to get a flat stomach or I want to get a six pack. And you ask yourself, how many sit-ups you did today? None. I want to make more money, Adam. Get this all the time. Okay. What's your offer? What are you selling people? How many people do you tell about your offer? Enough or not enough? If it's not enough, tell more people. And if they're not buying what you're selling, change your offer. I want to lose weight, but I want to eat cookies. No candy or chocolate, whatever it is, right? For me, those are all my vices. I like candy, I like chocolate, I like cookies, I like cheesecake, I like it all. I've got a sweet tooth. It's a pretty big one too. So I got to control it, actively control it. It's not a diet. No, it's a lifestyle. Every single day, it's calories in versus calories out. That's all that matters with the weight in that example. But why? What is it? Like, oh yeah, if I just do this, what are those mental walls? What are those cognitive biases that are causing me to repeat on almost autopilot for most people the same habits and routines every single day? Well, people are creatures of habits. Yes, we're emotional creatures. We want to avoid pain for the most part and seek pleasure. But why are we on autopilot? I see it in my kids, it's so clear because there's a perception of pain, not physical pain if I do the sit-ups, but there's a perception of pain. The story I'm telling myself, people love stories. The story I'm telling myself unconsciously is, oh yeah, sit-ups, pain. No, I don't want to do it. Just like a kid, you want to do your homework? I don't know any kid in the history of the world that gets home from school and the first thing I want to do is take out their backpack with full energy. I'm like, I don't want to do my homework. It just doesn't happen. Maybe some kids happen, but I don't know those kids, right? So I didn't do it when I was a kid, so let's put it that way. I don't forget anybody else. I didn't do that. So, okay. But once you can switch that to a conscious, hey, this is pleasure. This is good for me. Then all of a sudden, going to the gym for people that love going to the gym just becomes something that they do because they see the pleasure from it. And in fact, they can switch it. I have pleasure eating the cookie or chocolate or cheesecake or whatever, anything else you want. But they don't. Why? Because they know that the sugar is not good for them. And they get pleasure from going to the gym. They made that a habit. And I have a whole coaching program where I help people do this. It's very powerful. You have interest? You can go to info. When you email me, info@findleadingstocks.com. I'm happy to have a conversation. But these are patterns. It's another one of those. I do this with myself every single day. What are my habits? And all we are is just, it's cumulative, right? Buffett talks about compounding. We compound our habits. We compound our relationships. We compound basically our decisions. We compound just about everything in life. So the question to you is, what are you avoiding and why?
Do you want to keep

0: avoiding it? Yes or no? And if the answer is yes, that's fine. It's your choice. The answer is no. Okay. How do we consciously switch, create the habit to help us attack it instead of avoiding it? And don't just do it like, oh, yeah, I'll do 5 sit-ups and stop. No, it's not going to give you the results you want. What action is required to get the results I want in the market? Oh, Adam, you work so much. Yeah, I do work. I love it. To me, I don't even consider it work. I look at the markets, I look at the breakouts, I look at the setups, I look at the movers, I look at the movers up on volume. The market's speaking to me. I take my biases aside. I write down. Magic happens when I write things down. So people journal. I write down my thoughts before the market opens, after the close, when not during the day. And I look back and go, hey, what did I think was going to happen? What actually happened? There's a disconnect. What did I miss and why? How do I improve? How do I get better? Et cetera, et cetera. And then improve. It's just that simple. Do the work. Most of the time, you know, again, Dalio talks about this in his principles book. There's a pain jungle, a perception of pain, and then there's a pleasure paradise right after the pain jungle. Once you realize it's not real pain, it's just a made up story, and you can adjust that story, you can change the story anytime you want, and you push through it, you actually do the sit-ups, and you make that a habit, you do them and do them and do them, guess what? Or comes right after that thing is that you're avoiding most of the time. Not always, most of the time. And I'm talking about emotional pain, not physical pain. And I'm talking about the perception of the pain, not an actual painful event. When I do the sit-ups, I'm fine doing the sit-ups. It's the getting me to do them is the issue, right? That's the emotional pain that I was talking about. So same thing with the market. What is your research? What are you doing? How are you preparing? The preparation, right? That's how winners win, the preparation. So hope this has been helpful. I know we're about to wrap up here. We're in a bull market. Until we see any heavy, heavy selling show up, it's important to understand the bulls are in control. And we'll see what happens next week. We had inflation come out this week. Didn't really beat estimates. Fed doesn't have to raise rates immediately. See what happens. Take your time. As always, I believe that's all the time we have today. I want to thank you very much for being here. This is the one and only Investor's Edge.
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5: News this hour from Town Hall. I'm Keith Peters in Washington. In remarks to reporters at Joint Base Andrews, President Trump downplayed concerns about the USS Abraham Lincoln's extended deployment in the Middle East.
6: U.S. service members are concerned about the conditions on board the USS Lincoln.
7: Well, no, that ship is moving. No, they're not. That ship is moving right now, or very shortly, and it's being replaced with another very similar ship.
6: No.
7: Not nearly long enough. Thank you, everybody.
5: The Navy acknowledges that the war has created an environment where traditional supply hubs in the Middle East were disrupted by combat actions. Tropical storm Lala formed Thursday in the Pacific Ocean and is expected to become a hurricane while approaching the Big Island of Hawaii. Senior hurricane specialist John Cangelosi of the National Hurricane Center says Lala is expected to become stronger.
8: The system is moving off to the west-northwest and approaching the Big Island of Hawaii. We do expect it to strengthen on its approach, and we are forecasting it to become a Category 1 hurricane as it nears the Big Island of Hawaii. It should be there during the day on Saturday, their local time.
5: A hurricane warning is in effect for Hawaii County. Outside court, Karen Friedman Agnifilo, Luigi Mangione's attorney, tells reporters her client has pleaded guilty the two federal counts of stalking and admitted that he shot Brian Thompson.
9: With today's guilty plea, Mr. Mangione has accepted full responsibility for the death of Brian Thompson, arising from the events of December 4th, 2024, outside of the United Healthcare Investor Conference here in Midtown Manhattan.
5: On Wall Street, the Dow down by 107 points, the NASDAQ dropped 73, the S&P lower by 13. More at townhall.com.
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13: Good afternoon, fellow investors, and welcome back to Invest Talk. This is our Friday, August 14th, 2026 edition of Invest Talk. It is, it's hot. It's hot out here. And it's hot here in Laguna Beach. Hopefully everyone's staying cool. And the market's hot as well, continues to power ahead despite the headlines, although today was not exactly an amazing day, but, you know, we closed the week. Okay, we limped into the weekend, shall we say, but we'll look at those numbers and the headlines much later in the show. But I want to set the table here and invite you to give me a call, whatever's on your mind, money related. We are here to help you navigate these challenging times by answering your finance and investment questions, bringing you data, bringing you perspective. I've been doing this for over 25 years and I've almost seen it all. So I'm here for whatever question you throw at me. Nothing's too simple. Nothing's too complex. So I encourage you to reach out as always. 888-99 chart is the number. Now in just a bit, we'll talk about today's market performance and run down the show topics throughout the hour. But as usual, we'll tackle this first caller question now.
14: Listener to your podcast, I'm a very small-time investment type of person. I do have a 401k that's pretty healthy, but on the side, I try to do a little bit of my own. And I came across Glimpse Group, stock ticker symbol, GGRP. What are your thoughts on that, especially since it's an AI type of company? Thank you.
13: All right. This is Glimpse Group. It's trading for less than a dollar per share. So the first thing you have to say is, why is it trading for a dollar per share? Why is it a penny stock? It's hard to find penny stock. When I was in my younger days, there were penny stocks all over, under $5. But now you either are lifted up or you're out. And this is a name that has negative $3.6 million in free cash flow. Its market cap is about $19 million. So this is not even a small cap. This is a micro cap. They do have cash in their balance sheet. That's the positive. They don't have a ton of debt. But if you're burning cash, they're about to burn through that cash in about a year from where they're at now. What are they doing? They're probably issuing shares. Let's see. Yeah, shares continue to go up and to the right. Now, the positive would be earnings expectations for this year and next year are zero. Now, I don't know if that's because there's not an estimate or because it's going to be break even. My guess is there's not really an estimate for a name this low. Or name this small, excuse me. But they've always lost money. So this is all a story stock. This is not an investment. And it may be around, it looks like they deal with virtual reality, augmented reality, spatial computing software services, etc. That all sounds great. But last quarter, revenues are down 54%. So where's the growth here? This is not an investment. Okay. You want to stay far away. You're a new investor or new listener to the show. And while the technicals on this in the short term look okay, actually look pretty good. So if you want it, is this like a trade? Maybe. But this is not a long-term investment because they have not shown any ability to sustain growth, profitability, etc. into the future. Now, yesterday, Luke talked about the U.S. housing market and how homes selling below asking price in 38 major cities. So homes are selling below asking price in 38 major cities. So we unpacked that story, 38 of the 50 biggest U.S. cities. And he answered questions about Pulse Biosciences. And if you happen to miss it, go check it out. That's the way to get every show, is to follow Invest Talk wherever you get your podcast. Now, we have a lot of ground to cover over the next 45 minutes or so, and time permitting, we'll get to all of it. And our main focus point today concerns this story. Soft jobs report and the dollar's new direction, what it means for investors. A weaker than expected U.S. jobs report sent the dollar sliding and pushed back market expectations for Federal Reserve rate hikes. So we'll explore this data, what it means for different asset classes and the broader economy. We have other topics on the docket as well. I think this is a good one. How much money does it take to be happy? Does money buy happiness? Well, I think we all can agree it does to a point, but what point is that? We'll dig that into that a little bit more. And then El Nino is here. What impact could that have on the broader economy? So we're going to look at that. We also have voice bank questions. One is on market rotation and Otis Worldwide, OTIS, and also have some questions that came in via the comment section on the Invest Talk YouTube channel as well. But we're ready for your calls. We're going to go to a quick break. Please join me, call anytime and leave your question on the Invest Talk voice bank. 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Up next, I'll comment on today's market activity.
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13: Let's go take a look at the market today. It was a down day as we closed the week. You had the Dow down 20 basis points, S&P a little bit better than that, 17 basis points, NASDAQ down a little more than 0.25%. But the Russell 2000, a continuation of what I've been saying, money is flowing out of the large caps into the mid and small caps. So you've seen that today, S&P, the Russell 2000 outperformed the S&P by about 0.2%. Now that's in one day, it's not that crazy, but clearly this trend is not stopping. You had treasuries were a bit weaker across the curve with yields up 2 to 4 basis points. So you continue to see the long end of the curve blow out. This is an issue. This is one of the biggest risks to markets in the medium term. Now, when does the market care about it? I don't know. It's anyone's guess. But the 10-year, what are we getting up to? Trying to find the yield here. We're approaching 5%. That will be an issue. Where is that? I'll find it a little bit later. But my point is, yields continue to go up. The dollar index down 0.3% on the day despite yields higher. Gold finished up 0.4%. Silver up 0.2%. Bitcoin down 0.8%. Continuation, what I've been saying, gold and silver, harder assets outperforming the softer assets like Bitcoin. Crude was up 1.4% in choppy trading. You had a kind of a mixed bag in the tech space. Names like AMD up 6.5%, Micron up 2.3%. Across the Mag 7, it was pretty neutral. NVIDIA, Apple, Google, Microsoft barely budged. Tesla up 68 basis points, Meta down 86 basis points. So decent drop there. Amazon down about 1%, the biggest mover in the Mag 7. But you did have some nice gains in the energy space, the oil up as you expect. It's in the finance space. And this is something you have to pay attention to. You have to recognize, shall we say, is that financials are still doing okay. Despite higher interest rates, despite a labor market, which we'll talk about in a little bit, relatively weak, financials are not screaming anything. You know, that usually when the economy's rolling over, financials are telling you. Right now, that's not happening. So something to continue to watch. Healthcare did fairly well today, kind of a mixed bag as we closed the weekend and we head into OPEX week next week. What else did we get? We had CPI increased 0.2%. That was earlier in the week. That was kind of the big news this week, just to kind of sum up the week. But Friday's usually not a lot of economic news. So not shocking to see kind of a choppy, mixed market today. Oh yeah, 10-year, 4.69%. Okay. I think maybe when it gets to 5%, that's when problems arise. Now, from time to time, we receive questions via web form from investtalk.com. Here's one that came in earlier. Alex from Texas says, howdy, it's Alex from Texas. And my question is regarding stock ticker Rail, RAIL. I've recently bought a small position in it, just to keep an eye on it, and I'd like your opinion on it. Is it worth adding to? Thank y'all, invaluable service. Interesting. Freight Car of America, RAIL. Small name, $243 million market cap. Earnings are improving pretty dramatically. They were losing money pre-COVID. They lost $5.19, lost money throughout COVID, but it started to improve, and they actually turned a profit for the first time in 2024 at 15 cents a share, 50 cents a share last year, 41 cents a share expected this year. So a little bit of drop, but then earnings are expected to go to $1.06 next year. So based on that $1.06, if that actually comes to fruition, I think that would be a cheap stock because it's trading at $7.32. Let me look at its balance sheet. I want to see that. After years of burning capital, are they too levered? They do have a decent amount of debt, nearly $100 million in net debt on a $239 million market cap. that's a bit, that's kind of high for me. Now they have started to pay that down recently. Their free cash flow is at about $19 million. That's about a 10% free cash flow yield. Pretty good. No dividend. Are they buying back shares? Oof, they just issued a bunch of new shares. Don't like that. Went from 19 million shares outstanding to 32. Now, was that an acquisition? I wonder that. That would be a big question for me. Now, it looks cheap based on that forward-looking earnings number of $1.06. Problem is that cash flow situation, or sorry, the debt situation, the number of shares outstanding that they just issued. I'm trying to look at the chart. It's being slow for me. But overall, the chart looks like it's losing momentum. It's such a small name. It's kind of wishy-washy. The technicals are meh, especially after the recent drop in March at a high of about 14. Now it's down to 7. So it's down 50% since that high. And it doesn't seem like it wants to get off the map. So I'm going to pass on it. It's too small. I don't like the balance sheet. And despite what looks like cheap forward-looking earnings, technicals are not lining up. Let's squeeze in one quick question now.
16: Hey, guys. Kyle from Texas here. Calling about Veralto, BLTO. I like the space they're in. Let me know what you guys think. Thank you.
13: VLTO, Veralto, $24 billion market cap. 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What I like about it is earnings since COVID, 2019, they don't look like they, maybe they weren't public. I'm not sure. Yeah, they looks like they weren't public. So their first earnings report is 2020. That was $2.99. And they pretty much have increased earnings consistently, a little dip in 22 and 23, but then powered back higher the last couple of years. So it's to make an all-time high earnings of $4.77. So I like these industrial type names. Let me look at its balance sheets. A little bit of dividend, that's fine. Good balance sheet, return on equity 33%, free cash flow at $1 billion on the $23 billion market cap, about 4% free cash flow yield. Let's look at this chart. That chart is not exciting. It's not terrible, but it's not exciting. But I do like the business. I just need those technicals to firm up a little bit. If it can get back above 100, I would probably be a buyer, because then I think the technicals would have repaired and it'd be worth a buy. We're getting there though. It's right up against resistance. Now, our 24/7 Invest Talk voice bank never closes, so you can leave your finance and investment question anytime on 888-99-CHART, and our work continues after this break.
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23: 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This is Yannick from Denmark. I have a question about long-term holds versus taking profits or cutting your losses, rotating your money around as the stock market evolves. Because if I look back 4 or 5 years, I mean, I haven't beat the market. My question is, when you advise that you should follow the rotations of the market, it means that you have to buy and sell frequently, doesn't it? But what kind of stocks do you hold, like for really long term, 5-10 years, if you keep following the rotations of the market, can you still hold some stocks, like regardless of what happens? That's the enigma I'm puzzling with, because I'm considering just going into index funds, because I can see, I manage my girlfriend's pensions account, that really it's really hard to beat the market, isn't it? So do you have any advice on that? I'd be very glad. Thank you very much. Please don't take Greenland, okay? Bye-bye. Thanks.
13: Well, thank you for the call. Now, the answer to your question basically is, it is challenging to beat the market, but it's definitely not impossible. But you have to have a process. That's the issue. That's the problem most average investors struggle with, is that markets rotate. Certain companies overweight and underweight, outperform and underperform in different market regimes. And they don't have any way to identify those market regimes. What are you in? What sectors should you overweight and underweight? But also, it's about having exposure to every sector at any given time. You should. You should pretty much have exposure to every sector at any given time. Now, it might be a small percentage, it might be underweight, might be one name, but ideally it's the best of breed within that particular sector. And so it allows you core holdings in every sector, because you're always holding some. You might go into a recessionary environment where you normally just hold one utility name. But now, because you want protection, money is flowing into utilities and you want to add a couple more. And that's a lesson I've been talking about for the last couple of weeks, which is, when money flows out of one sector, it usually flows into another. Money was flying out of healthcare earlier in the year and into tech, and then that actually started to reverse. So it's about having a process to identify that. What we use is, it's actually pioneered by Ray Dalio, which is the grid, the quadrant setup, which is what's going on with growth in the economy? Is it accelerating, decelerating? What's going on with inflation? Is it accelerating or decelerating? And based on that, you're in different quadrants, and that means certain asset classes, certain sectors tend to outperform. So we do it. It's not that complicated. It does take some work. It does take some monitoring. It does take some tools, but that's the macro analysis. Then we use our ability to find the best opportunities within the sector to hold those names that are likely to outperform because of the quality of their business, valuation, growth, leadership, etc. So you should always have those core holdings, but you can trim and rotate your portfolio based on the macro setup. Let's keep things moving and drop in another fresh listener question now.
3: Dave from Ohio. I really appreciate the program. I'm calling in about VF Corp. The symbol is VFC. You've talked about it many times in the past, your thoughts about it, and if I should invest some more money into the stock. Be looking forward for your answer.
13: Looking at VF Corp., this is the lifestyle brand that owns, what do they own? Vans, they own Jan Sport, they own, what are all their brands? Yeah. Vans, North Face, Timberland, Jan Sport, Smart Wool, Eastpak, etc. So good brands. Problem is their business has been struggling for some time. Earnings were 210 in 2022. They took on a lot of debt. Earnings decline, but it's on the rise once again. Expect to be up 30% this year, 24% next year. So to $1.35. If they can achieve that, it's cheap. But they do have a lot of debt. $6 billion market cap, about $4 billion in debt. And so that $600 million in free cash flow is going towards right-sizing their balance sheet. So I think over the short term, that's a challenge because I would like them to be buying back stock instead of paying down debt. They've done a good job of paying down the debt, going from a high of 7.8 million shares outstanding, or sorry, billion dollars in debt now to 4.6. So I think you're getting there. The technicals are still pretty poor, but if you have a long-term viewpoint that or a long-term hold mentality, I think it would be a good buy at this level. The next and best stock, we look into the story. Global shipping under siege. How Hormuz, the Black Sea, and the Red Sea threaten to hit your investments. That story is for Monday, but for now, ready to take your calls at 888-99-CHART.
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5: With SRN News, I'm Keith Peters in Washington. The U.S. Army temporarily halted all Apache helicopter training missions after a fatal crash in Texas earlier this week killed two soldiers. The Army said the stand down announced Friday will remain in effect until investigators have a better understanding of the cause of the accident. The Army is investigating the crash that happened Wednesday outside of Salado, Texas, which is not far from Fort Hood. The Pacific-based aircraft carrier U.S. George Washington has begun heading towards the Middle East as reports have emerged of mental health and supply issues aboard the long-deployed USS Abraham Lincoln. The Lincoln has been supporting the U.S. war against Iran, and its deployment has included a record-setting uninterrupted time at sea of more than 240 days. More details at srnnews.com.
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1: Let's go talk about our main focus point on the day, and that is the soft labor reports. So let's review that and what that might mean for the broader Fed policy, the broader market, and the broader economy. So employers added jobs last month, the slowest pace in over a year. Only 23,000, actually, it was down 23,000 jobs, excuse me. The average now for the last three months is at 20,000 jobs a month. That sounds very low, and it is. But private employers have added 30,000 jobs in July. Much better than the headline decline. That means that a lot of the decline in jobs was from government cutting local workforce, education, et cetera. That was the big drawdown. It was the local government education layoffs. Labor force participation slipped to 61.4. Fewer people entered or remained in the workforce. So the unemployment rate didn't really drop overall. Employers are still adding to construction jobs, healthcare, manufacturing, but leisure, hospitality, government, retail, trade, and financial activities were cut. So kind of a mixed bag there. But consumer spending, which is 2/3 of the economy, remains fairly robust. Johnson's Redbook weekly same-store sales was 8.7% year-over-year. 8.7% year-over-year increase, ending August 1st. So that's pretty up-to-date data. And Fiserv's point-of-sale measures, that was up 7% year-over-year in July. Average hourly earnings up 3.2%. That is less than the CPI at 3.5. So real incomes remain in negative territory. But that's not stopping people from spending, mainly because the wealth effect. Asset prices are up. So despite hiring cooling a little bit, layoffs are still relatively low. The JOLTS data is okay. Job openings are okay. Quits are relatively steady. And employers are hiring still selectively. And if you go look at the Challenger Gray report, there's only about 33,000 planned job cuts in July. That's down 27% from June and 46% from July of last year. And announced hirings are increasing from a year earlier as well. So while the headline number looks bad, it isn't translating to real stress in the economy. As I said earlier, financials, and especially the banks, they continue to do fairly well. Financials are near the high of the year. A big part of it is long-term rates, while bad, they should be bad at some point for asset prices like real estate and equities. It's good for bank lending. And if you go look at the year-over-year change in bank lending, it's about 6.2% from commercial banks, which is good, solid. Now, it's flat over the past 6 months or so, but it's not rolling over in a material way. And a steeper yield curve means more dollars into the system. It usually means a weaker dollar, and that's part of this as well. Weaker dollar will make our goods more competitive. It loosens financial conditions overall. And it puts less pressure on the Fed to hike rates. And that's why you continue to see the odds of a rate hike come out of the long end of the curve. Now, still about two hikes expected between now and the end October of next year. But frankly, I don't see it. I think that this Kevin Warsh, by being less communicative, which is what he said, We're going to give less forward guidance. We're going to allow the market to do its thing. That's one of the reasons why the long end of the curve continues to go up. He is actually probably going to push for a pause until there is reason to cut rates. I don't think he's actually going to hike rates. I think he's going to maybe unwind the balance sheet a little bit. He's going to allow the market to do the tightening for him by letting the long end of the curve go up. So to me, this is bearish for the dollar because, once again, gives more excuses for the Fed to remain on hold. Doesn't mean that the economy is rolling over. The economic data beyond this is not telling you that. And neither are the sectors in the economy or in the market. Usually it's a signal. You get the industrials, you get the transportation stocks, you get the financials rolling over. That's not happening. And with an 8% deficit to GDP ratio, we are in fiscal dominance. And that's why you continue to see, despite the issues with what's going on in the Middle East and higher oil prices, government spending that is being enabled by the bond market that's still relatively functional, that is driving nominal economic growth. Thus, higher earnings expectations, because there's a correlation between economic growth, nominal GDP growth, and earnings. So that is the summation of where we are in the economy as we head into the close to the end of summer. We're about a month left of summer. Our main focus point today concerns this story: soft jobs report and the dollar's new direction, what it means for investors. A weaker than expected. Let's talk about the newsletter. I got confused here. Newsletter. Today, this week, we're going to look at forward guidance. That's what we're going to discuss in the KPP Insight section. In the stock section, we mentioned a diversified industrial company. In the portfolio management section, we discuss what an all-time high really means for investors, what it tells investors. In the consumer watch section, we look at what a 4% savings rate really looks like after taxes and inflation. 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
2: Hi, Justin and Luke. I am calling with a question pertaining to Otis. We inherited some Otis stock several years ago, back in 2017, and just trying to see if we should continue to hold it or at this point divest ourselves of it. It's been up and down, but generally flat. And although it pays a reasonable dividend, it's not compelling enough for us to continue to hold on to it unless there's some upside. So wanted to get your thoughts on that. If you would respond to this question on your show, that would be great. And we'll listen actively. Bye.
1: Looking at Otis Worldwide, this is one of the largest producers of elevators and escalators, mainly in malls, office buildings, etc. One of the issues, I think, of late is that construction spending is up overall, but that's mainly because it's going into data centers, not commercial buildings, not new retail outlets. How many escalators and elevators do you think there are in a data center? Probably not very many. And if there are, they're not used very often. Because a big part of their business is services, servicing these elevators and escalators. Now, it's still a good business. Return on invested capital is 51, which is a very good number. Free cash flow is $1.7 billion. Let me look at its trend. That is near an all-time high. That's a good thing. I wouldn't pay too much attention to the dividend. It's good, but that's not really what they're doing with their cash flow. I'd imagine they're probably buying back shares. Let me pull this up here. Yeah, they have a decent amount of debt, about $9 billion in net debt and a $27 billion markup. That's fine, but they've been buying back shares pretty aggressively since 2020. 433 million shares outstanding back then at the end of that of 2020. Now we're at 380 million. So nice, consistent reinvesting or buying back of the shares from that cash flow. I like that. I like the business overall. What I don't like is the stock trend. I don't like the earnings expectations. Only 1% increase this year, 12% increase next year, but those estimates continue to come down. So it's a very slow growth business in this environment. Last quarter, earnings were down 4% year over year. So I think it's cheap. I will say that. I'd have to look at the rest of your portfolio. I do think it's a good business. I don't expect it to turn around because in the short term, because the technicals are relatively poor, but it is cheap and it's still a good business. But I want to see kind of the whole picture and what percentage of your total liquid assets this is. I'd want this to be less than 5% of your liquid assets. So at the bare minimum, you probably want to get it down to that level and maybe even lower. But that depends on your total exposure within the industrial space. Now, on Fridays, we generally make time to fit in a quick rundown of some key benchmarks. The 2-year Treasury yield, 4.16. Last week was at 4.2, so down just a tad. So the market pulling out some odds of rate hikes between now and year end. 10-year Treasury yield, 4.69%. Last week was 4.65. You see that yield curve steepening, falling on the short end, rising on the long end. Good for banks, good for economic growth, bad for market multiples generally. Gold is priced at $43.74 an ounce, up $20 from last week. Silver, $64.68 an ounce, up $1.03 from last week. Oil, $82.42 a barrel, WTI. That's a $4.11 increase from last week. Obviously, continued Middle East tensions are driving prices higher, and I think that will probably sustain, as I've said, for a number of months now through the midterms. Gasoline prices, $4.07, 3-cent increase from last week. Here in California, we're paying $5.57 a gallon, but down 3 cents from last week. Out in Florida, it's probably pretty humid out there, but prices for gas are much lower, $3.92 a gallon. Now let's go answer another voicemail question now.
3: Hello, good day, Luke and Justin. Longtime listener here from the Midwest. Love the show. Thank you guys for everything you do. I have a question here I'd like your advice on, please. Trying to complete out another holding for my healthcare side of my portfolio, and I'm looking at J&J, Johnson and Johnson. Then I also was looking at AZN, AstraZeneca, which I know you guys speak highly of. And I wasn't sure which of those, I guess, to make up my mind about or which one you thought might be better. But then I came across VHT, an ETF fund that holds all healthcare stocks in different companies. And I was wondering your advice on this. Would that be maybe my best choice to select? That ETF has been going up very nicely, pays a little dividend, but it has all the stocks I mentioned in its holdings. I was wondering if that might be the best choice for me to make, and I wouldn't have to worry about it, and I'd hold a lot of the medical sector and be good to go. I'll be listening on the show for your advice. Thank you very much. Have a good day.
1: All right, looking at VHT, and this is the Vanguard Health Care ETF. And if you want broad-based exposure, this is fine. You're going to pay only, let's see, 9 basis points, so pretty low expense ratio. 423 different names in here, but you're heavily weighted towards Eli Lilly. That's 14% of the portfolio. But then Johnson and Johnson is right around 9, AbbVie around 6.5, United Health around 5.5. Let's see. When do we get to AstraZeneca? It kind of depends on what you want. Do you want just simple exposure, this is a good way to get it. If you really like a particular name, like we really like AstraZeneca and its business and its growth, and its valuation, its profitability, etc. That's why we own it. We also like a bit of foreign exposure. But that brings more individual risk. So I think it also depends on what percentage of your portfolio you're trying to get in healthcare. If it's 8, 10%, something like that, that's when you probably want something that's broad-based exposure, as opposed to one name like an AstraZeneca or even a Johnson & Johnson. So I think for you, probably the simple answer is just buy VHT. That was InvestTalk. I'm Justin Klein. We have one goal here each and every weekday is to help you achieve your own version of financial freedom. And our work continues after this final break. So get your questions in right now at 888-99-CHART.
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0: 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That's your Fox Business Report. I'm Hillary Barsky, invested in you.
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3: 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It says, could you please analyze Boston Scientific? BSX is the symbol. I would greatly appreciate it. So, despite what our previous caller said, that healthcare stocks had been doing really well, they all aren't, because Boston Scientific is down considerably, down 52% from its 52-week high, even though it has bounced recently from a low around 43 to around 52 right now. But this is the perfect example of a name where it was growing nicely, made 96 cents in 2020, and that increased all the way up to $3.06 last year, up 22% earnings growth. But this year, earnings growth is only up 6 or 8, and revenue growth up 6. And next year, expectation is for earnings growth 4, as well as revenue growth at 4. Whenever you see growth decelerate dramatically, you get this multiple contraction. So that's the positive here. This isn't down because of the business struggling, it's just slowing. And I'm okay with that. Now, if I go look at the numbers, still $75 billion market cap. It is back to kind of where it broke out in 2023 or in this 50 range. And so it's, from the technical perspective, this is pretty good. $3.6 billion market cap. Free cash flow. $75 billion market cap. Enterprise valued EBIT around 13. Let me see where this normally trades. Kind of pre, it's actually pretty cheap all time, because what it looks like is, despite earnings growth slowing, free cash flow is near an all-time high. So where's the beef here? I actually kind of like this. And for everyone else out there, Boston Scientific, they develop, manufacture and market cardiology, endoscope, intervention, urology. Could this be a GLP-1 casualty, potentially, right? People losing weight, having less heart attacks, heart issues, etc. That's certainly possible, but that is not reflecting in the cash flow of the business. It's still very good. So I kind of like it. Let me give Boston Scientific a thumbs up. Now let's talk about how much money you need to make you happy. Now, this can inform your investment choices. So there's an old adage about rolling a dice. If you roll a dice, whatever a number it comes up, you'll earn that number, that amount of dollars, right? Now, if you do that over a long period of time, the average amount you'll get is $3.50 per roll. Just simple math. You do that 10,000 times, you could pay $3 every time you roll, and you do it 10,000 times, you're almost guaranteed to come out ahead by about $5,000 because of the law of large numbers. But if you do that once, let's say you pay $30,000, and whatever number you get that times 10,000, well, maybe you're not going to make that roll, because you could just roll a one or a two, and now you're out $10,000 or $20,000. Even though the expected return on that roll is $5,000. So that is something that can inform your ability to take risks. And it also tells you a lot.

0: about the marginal gain from every dollar you make. Marginal happiness, excuse me, from an additional dollar you make. If you're poor, you get $1 million. That's life-changing. If you already have $1 million, you get another million. That's really nice, but it's not changing your life dramatically. So that's the same thing that we said about the investment world. When you're really happy, it makes more sense to take some risk off the table, because making another 10, 15, 20%, that's great, but losing another 30, 40% from a very happy place can be very detrimental to your financial situation as well as your psyche. So, and your happiness. So make sure you're really happy, it's okay to take some chips off the table. 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What a week it was. This is Invest Talk. Thank you all for being here. Enjoy your weekend.
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6: News this hour from Town Hall. I'm Keith Peters in Washington. It's a disappointing July retail sales report as American shoppers cut their spending.
7: An unexpected slip of 0.6%. It's the biggest drop since May of 2025 and raised concerns on Wall Street. Heather Long, chief economist at Navy Federal Credit Union, says American consumers are showing signs of fatigue. The July snapshot found consumers spent less on gas, automobiles, car parts, appliances, electronics, and online shopping. While it's too early to sound a retreat, the data released Friday by the Commerce Department, along with a sluggish jobs report, could be good news for those waiting for lower interest rates. Many economists still expect solid growth for the third quarter, but in the wake of the retail sales report, many have lowered their forecasts. I'm Jennifer King.
6: President Donald Trump is asking the U.S. Supreme Court to allow construction of his White House ballroom to continue.
8: The Trump administration is asking the U.S. Supreme Court to allow the White House to continue construction of President Donald Trump's $400 million, 90,000 square foot ballroom project while it appeals a lower court order to stop the work. Trump's Solicitor General on Friday petitioned the high court, saying the project also includes a military complex and is vital for national security. Last week, a divided three-judge panel of the U.S. Court of Appeals for the District of Columbia Circuit ruled that Trump had to stop construction because Congress had not approved the project and that he does not have unilateral authority to build the ballroom where the White House East Wing once stood. Donna Warner, Washington.
6: The U.S. Army temporarily halted all Apache helicopter training missions after a fatal crash in Texas earlier this week killed two soldiers. On Wall Street, the Dow down by 107 points, the NASDAQ dropping 73, the S&P 500 lower by 13. More on these stories at townhall.com.
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